0: Obviously, this is a power that has been exercised vigorously, to say the least, in the last 18 months, particularly with respect to agencies with regulatory responsibilities and with respect to prosecutors in ways that have changed the operation of government and made it palpably more partisan.
1: Well, it was a big part of Project 2025, getting rid of Humphrey Executor. So if it's a win for Project 2025, it's a big loss for the rest of us.
0: I think the way to think about the unitary executive theory that the court embraced in today's Slaughter decision is it makes it much, much harder for Congress to say, here's a law that we want followed, and we're going to task certain officials with following that law, and we're going to make sure that those officials have insulation from the changing political winds coming from the Oval Office. Today, the practical effect of the court's opinion is to shift dramatically power from Congress to the president and to make it much less certain that the laws, and I think particularly the regulatory laws that are meant to protect you and I from the spillover harms from businesses in the environmental sphere and the consumer protection sphere and the financial sphere. In all of those domains, it's going to be much harder for Congress to guarantee that its laws are going to be executed in the future.
1: And in terms of the Orange Bandit, does it allow the Orange Bandit to rape and pillage and loot the federal treasury and have his family make tons of money? This is the wannabe billionaire. His entire business life was a fraud, and he was literally, his great skill as a businessman was entirely manufactured by a reality TV show, The Apprentice. But since he's been in office in this second term, he's actually become a real billionaire along with his family, something like 5 billion plus that they've made. They monetized the presidency. So given that the Supreme Court's given him immunity, does this case in any way make him even more freer to loot the treasury?
0: I think that the president currently has a wide array of opportunities for self-dealing, and today's decision increases that range. But as you say, the scope for self-dealing on the part of the president and close allies is so great that the effect of the change today is relatively small in relation to how much room there is for self-dealing. So up until now, what we have seen is various forms of self-dealing on the part of the president and his close allies, particularly family members, which has been channeled through avenues that are hard to police and are outside the scope of most regulatory agencies or prosecutors. So, for example, the deals struck by the Trump Organization with foreign countries or foreign governments with respect to new properties, the intermingling of diplomatic and personal business interests by Steve Witkoff and Jared Kushner in the course of deals with Gulf states. These are all things that could happen regardless of how much of the unitary executive theory. The effect today is that to the extent that there were checks, for example, from entities like the Securities and Exchange Commission on the president's interaction or dealings with cryptocurrency companies, the Federal Trade Commission, or other bodies, those checks, I think, are very clearly inapplicable moving forward.
1: But surely there's a connection between the ruling today to take down Humphrey Executor and give Trump the power to fire anybody in the executive branch he doesn't like. He could, for example, fire people in the Commodity Futures Trading Commission. They have oversight over what's going on in terms of these polymarket trades. And there's clear corruption there, because we know that people have been making money out of exclusive information that can only come from inside the Pentagon and inside the White House and the national security community. If you know when either the U.S. is about to strike Iran or is about to make a deal with Iran, which would mean the price of oil would drop. And this has happened. It's been tracked. We've seen massive trades in Polymarket, and people are making hundreds of millions of dollars from exclusive information that only people like Trump and his family and the inner circle have. So if you can fire anybody in the federal branch and put in a puppet, and he's already got a puppet, by the way, in charge of the Commodities Futures Trading Commission, then you can make even more money.
0: I think that's right. And I didn't mean when I mentioned the SEC to suggest that the SEC was the only relevant agency. I do think that the financial regulation bodies like the Commodities and Exchange Commission and the SEC are where this will have, where this ruling will have the most bite in relation to corruption and self-dealing.
1: Your article at Project Syndicate, The Orange Bandit, begins with reference to a Roman emperor who was given the choice between shearing the sheep or skinning them. And I take it the point you're making is that Trump is skinning the sheep. So how much do you think he's kind of eating the country's seed corn?
0: What is the most, I think, striking features of this Trump presidency is the decision taken, I think, by the president himself not to pursue policies that would have entrenched the majority that was, or at least the majority of electoral college votes that was obtained in November 2024. A majority that rested on inroads made by the Republican Party to constituencies they traditionally had not much success in reaching. For example, Hispanic, and particularly Hispanic male voters, Black male voters, and some young voters. Those gains have been largely frittered away through a deliberate policy of pursuing maximalist and policies, at least, that are not designed to keep that coalition together. And, you know, at the same time that that has happened, we have seen the White House leaning into the kind of either overt corruption or at least improper self-dealing that has led to an escalation in the personal profits and the personal fortunes of the president and a close coterie of family and friend members. And so what's been striking over this presidency is how you've seen a flip from essentially the possibility of pursuing political gains for the Republican Party as such. Right? The aim here, or the aim there, would be to achieve what Karl Rove called a permanent Republican majority. A flip from that goal to the purely personalistic goals, raking in seemingly as much money, as much benefit, pecuniary benefit, as can be hoarded in the 4 years that the president has in office. So that's a very, very striking change. And while I think that it's been, pieces of it have been noticed, I'm not sure anyone has thought about exactly how did this happen? Why this kind of shift?
1: Well, an explanation might be that he doesn't care, right? Because he's trying to basically rig the next election. We know that he doesn't care about democracy. He only cares about power and personal power and privilege and perpetuation of that personal power and privilege. And he refused to accept the 2020 election loss, and he attempted a coup against American democracy, and he's managed to convince his people, the MAGA people, that he won an election that he lost. He's also managed to convince the MAGA people, and that's a lot of people, the people that watch Fox News, that somehow millions of Mexicans, illegals, vote, none of which is true. But that's the basis of the Save America Act that he's trying to push through, and that's his priority. He refused to sign a bipartisan bill on making housing more available to American consumers, particularly middle-class and working people who can't afford to get a home, which is a very popular bill. That's been held up because he's forcing the Save America Act on the Republican Party, and the reason for doing that is pretty transparent. He wants to rig the next election. So that would be my explanation why he doesn't care about the people who voted for him, who he's hung out to dry, because he's essentially doesn't believe in democracy and he wants to stay in power by fair means or foul.
0: I'm sure that's right. I think, though, even with the various anti-democratic measures that the White House has pushed, and I would start that list with the president's push on gerrymandering, first in Texas and then in other Republican states, as well as the vigorous attack, successful attack, that the Solicitor General made on the Voting Rights Act. So you have these elements of that anti-democratic campaign that are not so much new with Trump, but actually are longstanding elements of Republican policy, Republican Party policy. So I agree with that, that what you've seen is a switch from trying to win in a democratic way while one accepts more or less the rules of the game to a situation in which there's no real attempt to win democratically. One sees this most crisply through the lens of the president's comments about inflation in the wake of the Iran war, along with an attempt to extract as much revenue from the federal government as possible. And I'd also flag to capture as many parts of the media as possible. So the way that the FCC in particular has been exercising its authority over mergers and over media regulation. I mean, we saw this most clearly with the Jimmy Kimmel, the attempt to remove Jimmy Kimmel from the air. But I think we've seen it in a number of other cases, pressure being placed on CBS, pressure being placed on Apple. I think that all of the things that you have identified, along with the things that I have identified, constitute a shift in strategy from trying to compete under more or less democratic terms to trying to aggregate enough resources and to benefit enough allies that a political coalition can be held together under conditions of what we can call spoiled or rotten democracy in ways that have a minimal patina of legitimacy, even if there's no fundamental democratic core remaining.
1: Well, I think that explains or describes, doesn't it, Aziz, the Save America Act, because it sounds like a good thing. You need to have photo IDs and people who are American citizens only can vote. But, of course, that's not why he's pushing it. He's pushing it to disenfranchise, half of the Democratic Party, because anybody that doesn't have a passport, and that's 60% of the American people, or readily has some kind of an ID, or has the same name, women change their name when they get married and divorced, etc. That's what the real intention is. But on the surface, it seems reasonable. And I think a lot of people are being conned into believing that they have been, because, as I say, he's managed to convince a lot of Americans that he won the 2020 election. And he's also convinced a lot of Americans that illegals vote in the numbers of millions. And remember when he won in 2016, well, barely won, but he was 3 million plus behind in the popular vote. His explanation for that was that 5 million illegal Mexicans voted. So this administration is literally on the foundation of lies.
0: Well, I think that even narrowing the lens more to the present day, that is a facial inconsistency.

0: If you look just at the present day, the claims made by the White House with respect to the Save America Act are fundamentally in tension with many other policy actions, positions that the president has taken.
1: So just in closing, Aziz, in terms of the Supreme Court decisions handed down today, we touched on Humphrey Executor. It seems like that was the big one, the most tectonic one, but the other ones seem sort of fairly marginal and almost like throwing a bone in the sense that the Louisiana decision, meaning they give you a little more grace time handing in mail-in ballots and giving Jean Carroll the $5 million that she's owed from the sexual assault charges against Trump.
0: Well, I do think that the Mississippi mail-in ballot decision is a significant one. And even though it is a statutory, not a constitutional decision, it is a decision that, had it gone the other way, could have had chaotic results come November. That I think it would have been a decision which would have had an effect limited to one electoral cycle, i.e. before everyone got used to it. But I do think it would have been significant. I also think it is significant that the court ruled 5-4 today not to allow the president to remove Lisa Cook, who's one of the Federal Reserve's Board of Governors. This seems to be an exception to the unitary executive theory. It's not really clear why you would draw an exception for the Federal Reserve. The Federal Reserve dates only from 1913. The unitary executive claims to be a theory of original understanding of the Constitution. But had the court gone the other way, had the court said that the president could fire Lisa Cook on the basis of pretextual mortgage fraud allegations, offered by Bill Pulte, by the way, the former nominee for the department, for the director of national intelligence, had the Supreme Court green-lighted Cook's firing, this would have given the president pretty direct control over monetary policy. And I think we could have expected to see in the run-up to even November's election pressure being placed upon Federal Reserve governors to lower rates at a moment in time at which inflation is rising, in large part thanks to the president's war of choice in Iran, in ways that would have been, you know, in the short term, yes, that would have lowered prices, but in the medium and the long term would have built up the potential for inflation or stagflation in ways that would be very damaging for the country as a whole. So I do think that the court's decision in the Cook case to protect the Federal Reserve's governors is important both in the short term and in the long term, insofar as it insulates monetary policy from the White House.
1: Well, Aziz Haq, I thank you very much for joining us here today. I appreciate it.
0: No, thank you. Thanks.
1: And I've been speaking with Aziz Haq, who's a professor of law at the University of Chicago. He's a former clerk for Supreme Court Justice Ruth Bader Ginsburg and the co-author of How to Save Constitutional Democracy, which has a second edition coming out in October. And his latest book is The Collapse of Constitutional Remedies. And he has a forthcoming book out next year, Into the Dual State. And he has an article at Project Syndicate, The Orange Bandit. We're going to take a station break and back examining the different understanding the U.S. and Iran have over interpreting the Memorandum of Understanding over the future control of and access through the Strait of Hormuz.
2: From the war against disorder, from the

Welcome back. I'm Ian Masters, and this is Background Briefing, available 24/7 at backgroundbriefing.org. And joining us now is Nada Hashemi, the director of the Alawid Center for Muslim-Christian Understanding and professor of Middle East and Islamic Politics at the Edmund A. Walsh School of Foreign Service at Georgetown University. He's the author of The People Reloaded, The Green Movement and the Struggle for Iran's Future, and Sectarianization, Mapping the

0: new politics of the Middle East. Welcome to Background Briefing, Nada Hashemi.
1: Hi, Ian. Thanks for the invite.
0: Well, thanks for joining us. And obviously, there's different interpretations of Article 5 of the Memorandum of Understanding when it comes to the Straits of Hormuz. The U.S. has set up a different channel close to the Oman coast through which there's been some traffic in and out. But Iran has its own channel closer to them, and there's been clashes and led to Iranian retaliation by striking U.S. bases in Kuwait and in Bahrain. So there's supposed to be a meeting tomorrow in Doha, which President Trump says Iran has agreed to. The Iranians are saying, no, we haven't agreed to this. There was already going to be a meeting in Doha, but not necessarily the one that Trump is talking about. So once again, we have Trump's sort of happy talk clashing with Iranian negativity, or whatever you want to call it. So this, do you think there's a way to resolve this? Because it seems like it comes down to the interpretation of whether you're going to have a toll or a service fee or whatever you want to call it. But it looks as if Iran wants to monetize, along with Oman, the Strait of Hormuz, and the U.S. is saying no. So is there any possibility of a compromise here?
1: I believe there is going to be a compromise, and it's going to be a compromise in Iran's favor, because the way this war ended, Iran was able to outlast not just the American and Israeli attempt at regime change, but when the United States put a blockade on Iranian ports, there was effectively a standoff, a game of chicken to see who would blink first. And it was Donald Trump who blinked first, for reasons that we all know. There were economic reasons, there were political reasons related to the lack of support within the United States with respect to this war. And so Iran believes it's in the stronger, it has a much stronger position to assert its will and to flex its muscle. And from Iran's perspective, it's the Strait of Hormuz that gives it leverage over the United States and the talks that are slowly starting to take shape with respect to all of these outstanding issues that separate the United States and Iran, freezing of assets, Iran's nuclear program, et cetera. So I suspect what's going to happen is that there's going to be some discussion of this issue over the Strait of Hormuz, and they're going to find some sort of face-saving compromise so that Donald Trump can claim, look, the Strait of Hormuz is open, ships are passing, the price of oil is dropping, the American economy is going to get better, inflation will, you know, gradually decrease. I mean, that's really what concerns Donald Trump. And from Iran's perspective, it wants to, in this early phase of the post-war situation, assert its right to effectively manage and control the Strait of Hormuz. The question of tolls that you raise is something that I think has yet to be finalized or determined. I think Iran very much wants to charge some sort of toll. Of course, they won't call it a toll because that's banned under international law. They will use euphemisms like a service fee, an environmental management fee, but effectively it will translate into some sort of payment from these international shipping companies that will flow into the economy of the Islamic Republic. That's how I predict these things are going to evolve.
0: Well, of course, the problem that the U.S. has is that it can't exact the leverage of threatening to strike Iran if they don't play ball, which is what Trump keeps saying all the time, making these bellicose, you know, outbursts and all this macho nonsense that he and Hegseth continually resort to, which this rings hollow, because my understanding is, although it's very highly classified, the U.S. actually can't fight another war. I mean, here we are, the world's number one superpower, outspending, what, 10 other nations, the 10 other top nations, in terms of their defense budgets. And yet there's no ammo left, there's no missiles left, but the inventory is dangerously low. So I'm not sure that you know, I'm pretty sure the Iranians have figured out that these are hollow threats. And the other thorny issue, of course, is Lebanon. There's still no resolution there. But let's just at least finish up on the Strait of Hormuz. When I ask you about a compromise, what kind of compromise could be ironed out, even if these talks in Doha are not going to be about it, but maybe they will be? Who knows?
1: Yeah, I mean, there's a lot that's unclear. I think the compromise will simply be that, look, Iran will allow to control and manage the traffic through the Strait of Hormuz, through the shipping lanes that it wants to see open. In other words, there's effectively, for people who aren't following this story, two shipping lanes that can navigate ships through the Strait of Hormuz, a shipping lane that goes close to the Omani border and another one that goes closer to the southern shoreline of Iran, which is Iran's preferred route. And so it wants to basically be in control of this body of water. It's all in favor of opening the strait. It just wants to ensure that any ship that goes through gets the approval of the Islamic Republic so they can claim that they're managing it. And I think at the end of the day, because Donald Trump does not have any cards to play for the reasons that you just mentioned, the U.S. military can't fight another war. The war is deeply unpopular in the United States. The economy is hurting. To go back to war is just not an option because it will effectively not only damage the U.S. economy further, the global economic situation will take a huge hit as well, and Donald Trump will be blamed. So he doesn't have a lot of cards to play. And all this talk of bluster is really, I think, for a domestic audience. Donald Trump is a showman. He likes to sound tough. He likes to threaten Iran with catastrophic, you know, destruction. But I think you're right, Ian, when you say that the Iranians have figured out the United States and its weakness, and Donald Trump's social media posts are not to be taken literally. They think they're in a stronger position. And I think objectively speaking, they are in a stronger position because they're able to sort of, you know, flex their muscle. And the United States is now, you know, almost celebrating this meeting in Doha, hoping they can work out some sort of arrangement that I predict will be an arrangement that will effectively concede to the Iranian demands. That's how I see it playing out.
0: And in terms of Lebanon, an agreement was reached in Washington between Israeli negotiators and Lebanese negotiators over the future of Hezbollah, which is supposed to be disarmed by, and then the Lebanese army is supposed to occupy the territories that the Israelis have created as a buffer zone. But Hezbollah is not going to agree to its own extinction, right? So how are they going to work that one out?
1: Yeah, I mean, that remains to be seen. The agreement is very controversial within Lebanon because not everyone in Lebanon supports the existing government in Beirut. And it's a weak government that, you know, militarily can't challenge the presence of Hezbollah, which is a much stronger fighting force. My reading of the agreement was that it was very much an agreement on Israel's terms, where there would be some minor redeployment of Israeli forces from certain areas in southern Lebanon, but they would still maintain control of a major buffer zone, thus preventing a full Israeli withdrawal. And that dynamic, I think, is inherently unstable and will cast a shadow of instability over the Iran-U.S. Diplomatic talks, because every time there's an upsurge in violence in Lebanon, Iran is going to cry foul and say that, look, the terms of the Memorandum of Understanding, which calls for peace in Lebanon, have been violated. And they want very much Donald Trump to rein in Netanyahu. And Donald Trump seems willing to do so to a certain degree, but he hasn't been able to impress upon Netanyahu that he has to withdraw from Lebanon. I think Donald Trump doing so would open him up to further attacks from his Republican Party supporters and even from establishment Democrats who, you know, are very pro-Israel. So, you know, the situation in Lebanon is still very much unresolved. I think Netanyahu is probably hoping to use Lebanon as a way of derailing or slowing down the U.S.-Iran diplomatic track. And of course, the situation in Lebanon is inherently unstable because as long as Israel occupies a part of Lebanon, roughly 10 to 15%, Hezbollah will claim that they're fighting a foreign occupation. They'll attack Israeli troops. Israel will respond by hitting Hezbollah targets, and then, you know, there'll be an upsurge in violence, and this will paralyze U.S. diplomatic Iran talks. So this is another, I think, source of instability in the context of the U.S.-Iran war that can, you know, either derail the entire diplomatic process or slow it down considerably, effectively putting the ball in Donald Trump's court, where he has to figure out, you know, how strongly he wants to put the squeeze on Netanyahu. And we're starting to see this, you know, in one of the interesting developments that happened after the signing of the Memorandum of Understanding, where these, you know, statements by Donald Trump, but mostly by J.D. Vance, saying that, look, our interests, the U.S. interests and Israel's interests, are not always aligned, and sometimes they're going to diverge. And the Trump administration is going to prioritize America's interests, and Israel needs to get the message. That was like a shocking statement we've never heard from any senior American official, and in my lifetime. And it's freaked out the Israelis and their supporters. But you know, Donald Trump, I think, hasn't really acted on the Lebanon front in the way that I think is needed to facilitate a context where U.S. and Iran diplomatic negotiations can move forward. I think Lebanon is constantly going to sort of cast a shadow, a dark shadow over these diplomatic talks, which are just beginning between the Americans and the Iranians.
0: Well, Nat Hashemi, I thank you very much for joining us here today.
1: Thanks, Ian.
0: And again, I've been speaking with Nada Hashemi, who's the director of the Alawite Center for Muslim Christian Understanding and a professor of Middle East and Islamic Politics at the Edmund A. Walsh School of Foreign Service at Georgetown University. He's the author of The People Reloaded, The Green Movement, The Struggle for Iran's Future, and Sectarianization, Mapping the New Politics of the Middle East. We're going to take a brief station break and back speaking with a political activist who has made a difference in fighting against the most corrupting and anti-democratic influence on our politics, big money from corporations and billionaires buying our legislators.

0: I tried to move on.
1: Welcome back. I'm Ian Masters, and this is Background Briefing, available 24/7 at backgroundbriefing.org. And joining us now is Christine McGillivray, who is an executive director of Voters Not Politicians, a leading nonpartisan pro-democracy activist organization in Michigan. She has over 20 years of experience across the fields of education and nonpartisan political and policy advocacy. And her past roles as an advocate include working as the legislative and political director of the Sierra Club of Michigan, organizer of the American Federation of Teachers Union in Michigan, and campaigns director and field manager for Michigan Clean Water Action. Welcome to Background Briefing, Christy McGillivray.
2: Thanks, Ian. It's wonderful to be here.
1: Well, thanks for joining us. And you launched a petition, Michiganders for Money Out of Politics, and you managed to gather 562,000 signatures. And tell me what your petition said and what it will achieve and what the next step is.
2: Absolutely. So the petition bans regulated utilities from contributing to state elected officials, state parties, anyone associated with the Michigan Public Service Commission. And specifically, it goes after a nasty nonprofit loophole that we have here in Michigan that allows legislators to take as much money as they want without their constituents knowing what it is. It also puts the same prohibitions on contractors with the state of Michigan that have contracts worth $250,000 or more because of the same conflict of interest. Because of that conflict of interest, our statutory language holds up to Citizens United. We took similar prohibitions from 15 other states. We worked with the Campaign Legal Center to draft the strongest language possible, and we presented this to voters. Hundreds of thousands of them said they definitely want to vote on this in November because Michigan is one of the most corrupt states in the entire country. And we are also going to close a disclosure loophole that allows a lot of political advertising that doesn't have to name the fund where the money comes from. So we're bringing Michigan up to par with the rest of the country. And voters in Michigan are sick of corruption. We see it in the headlines every day. We're doing what we can here in our state to take measures that hold up to Citizens United that will make politicians answer to voters instead of donors. So that's what it's going to do.
1: And this will be on the November ballot.
2: We are fighting about it at the Board of Elections. So we went and picked a fight with the richest corporations and entities in the state of Michigan. They have literally unlimited amounts of money to pay as many lawyers as they need to lie about us on TV ads and fight us at the Board of Canvassers. Luckily, we have, you know, objective material reality on our side, and we have a few very good lawyers of our own. But we're locked in a David and Goliath fight to make sure voters actually get a chance to vote on this in November. So it'll be a fight for about a month, and then it'll go into another phase where we're going to work to overcome the millions of dollars they're going to spend telling everyone that this is bad and they shouldn't vote for it.
1: But you have the Attorney General, Dana Nessel, on your side, do you not?
2: We do. We do. Dana Nessel has been supportive. She goes harder against the utilities than any other elected official in the state of Michigan. She actually does her job and stands up for voters and constituents and citizens of Michigan at the Public Service Commission instead of just, you know, serving utilities. So that's good. However, her position doesn't necessarily have any sort of effect on the Board of Elections and whether or not it gets on the ballot. It's helpful to have her advocating publicly and saying this is good. When it comes to the legal fight, she doesn't actually have any standing in this particular case.
1: So what you're up against then are the big utilities like DT&E and Consumer Energy, and also government contractors like the BlueCross, Blue Shield, et cetera. Mm-hmm. So tell us about the system, because it's obviously the same system we have here in California, where PG&E, which is a vast energy company, has been responsible for all kinds of wildfires. It's gone into bankruptcy. It has enormous influence. The insurance companies, health insurance companies, have enormous influence, and insurance companies in general in Sacramento. So I think what's happening in Michigan is just a reflection of what goes on in all state houses, right?
2: Mm-hmm. Yeah, absolutely. So utilities weigh into our state legislature more than any other interest group. They regularly kill any legislation that they don't like, regardless of whether or not it has bipartisan support. So, for example, community solar, which is popular with both Republicans and Democrats in Michigan, will never actually get a vote and move to the governor's desk because DTE has been killing proposals like that every single session since legislators started introducing them. I think one of the most egregious examples of how they operate is what they did to a Republican legislator named Gary Glenn. He represented the Midland Bay area of Michigan. At one point, he was chair of the Energy Committee. He supported community solar legislation. He very publicly named utilities as the entities that were killing it. And DTE funded an opponent against him in the primary. They were very open about it. Gary Glenn lost his seat, and the message that all of Lansing received yet again was that if you take on utilities, you will not be able to survive in office. They don't do this by appealing to voters in a sincere way. They do it by dumping millions of dollars into primary elections to punish anyone who stands up to them. So, in order to actually make sure that the majority of voters see their voices represented in policy, we have to deal with money in politics. We see the same thing with healthcare. We've seen multiple different reforms in healthcare at the state level fall to the wayside because of the outsized influence of healthcare companies here in Michigan. And we're in a democratic crisis because of this. You know, this is happening in Michigan. I'm talking about Michigan. We are seeing the same thing at the federal level. The reason that we're in this terrifying authoritarian moment is because our government stopped actually helping people, and people stopped believing democracy could help them. And they decided to punch down because MAGA gave them a scapegoat. If we don't actually confront corporate influence, and Democrats have to stop cozying up to it, this is truly a bipartisan problem in Michigan. If we don't directly confront that, we're not going to be able to save democracy. And we can't count on legislators to bite the hand that feeds them. So we're doing direct democracy here in Michigan. We still need millions of dollars to mount the fight that we're in, but we know that when voters understand the truth about what our ballot initiative is, they support it in overwhelming numbers. We're a deeply purple state. This polls at over 82% with Republicans too. And we've seen when opposition messaging about free speech, when people that are in polling groups hear that, the support actually goes up. No one's buying the free speech argument anymore because everyone knows this is actually about free speech. This is voters' free speech being completely stifled and drowned out by money. So we're in a little microcosm here, but it's a reflection of a much bigger problem that has plagued American democracy for decades.
1: Well, the problem that's been plaguing American democracy was the gasoline on the fire was Citizens United,
2: Absolutely.
1: and Scalia and Alito and all these right-wing reactionaries that are obviously completely Republican operatives. We've seen that in the latest rulings coming down from the Supreme Court. It's all based upon what Scalia said is a fact of life. It can't immutable fact of life is that money equals speech. How did they ever come up with that notion that money equals speech? Once you accept that as a reality, then he who has the most money has the most speech.
2: I truly cannot answer that question for you. That sentence makes no sense in my head. I understand that there is a SCOTUS ruling that I can go read to try and like make the logic piece together in my head. It's insanity. And I think voters know that. So that, I mean, that's part of the reason why we're appealing to Republicans right now, too, frankly. We have Republican supporters that helped us get signatures and that are publicly backing this because, regardless of partisan affiliation, the vast majority of Americans know that argument is BS. I can't explain it. It's insane. It should never have happened.
1: Well, but what it's done is it's turned our legislators into telemarketers.
2: It has.
1: They spend their days dialing for dollars, whether it's at the state level or at the federal level. And in your state, Michigan, 80% of the legislators take money from utility companies,
2: Oh,
1: right?
2: yeah. Yeah. Well, and frankly, that's the money that we know about. So, do you remember I mentioned that nonprofit loophole? In Michigan, we have a specific loophole that allows legislators to set up the tax code term as 501c4s, but nonprofit entities where they can put all of the money that they don't want their constituents to know about. So, that 80% is what we know about. We don't know about what's going on with the 501c4s because they don't have to be disclosed. So you'll hear legislators right now, or candidates right now, I should say, campaigning and saying they're not taking corporate PAC money in Michigan. I can't, I, there's no, like, in all the Democratic primaries right now, right? All of them are saying they don't take corporate PAC money. And anyone who knows what's actually going on should know that is irrelevant. It's not the corporate PAC money that's the problem in Michigan. It's the 501c4 money. So yeah, it's completely out of control. And the result is that government is not delivering for voters. And when that happens, voters get really mad and they lose faith.
1: Right.
2: So that's why we're doing this. We got to do it.
1: Well, Christy, I understand, though, as we speak, that the annual Mackinac Policy Conference is going on Mackinac Island. And that is a conference where the big utility companies and the state contractors like Blue Cross, Blue Shield, etc., wine and dine the lawmakers, right? And the lobbyists. And that's how they buy the system.
2: It is.
1: And it literally going on as we speak. So they must be aware of what you're doing, right? And I'm sure they're
2: Oh, yes.
1: discussing it, right? Is that a
2: Yes. And just you're off by just a couple weeks. They held it at the end of May this year. And but you're right, it's an annual conference, and that's exactly what happens there. And they're very aware of what we're doing. One of the they were actually holding the conference the day that we turned our signatures in. So all the lobbyists and executives were in Mackinac with elected officials, schmoozing them. And just for some context there, it's an event that's hosted by the Detroit Regional Chamber of Commerce. It's on an island between Lake Michigan and Lake Huron. It's very expensive to get there. And in order to actually attend the conference, which is supposed to be the place where public policy for the entire state is debated annually, it costs thousands of dollars to even get in. Thousands. So, in order to have a conversation about public policy in Michigan that is supposed to be the place where everyone comes together to talk about what we should all work on, you have to pay thousands and thousands of dollars and go to a remote island. It's completely absurd. And reporters, when we were turning in our signatures down at the Board of Elections, 6 hours away from this event, reporters spoke to some of the executives that were there. And the PR spokesman for Consumers, one of our utilities, openly acknowledged the whole game. He told a reporter, it was Chad Livengood of the Detroit News, he told this reporter that money buys you access. And then he said, is that fair or unfair? It's just the system. And we think it's unfair, which is why we're changing the system. He just said it. And that harsh truth, and it is a truth right now, is why so many Michiganders and so many Americans are so furious at both parties. Because everyone knows, they know that what matters more is who funds your campaign as opposed to who votes for you. And that's not a democracy.
1: Well, back in 1912, the 17th Amendment was passed. And prior to the 17th Amendment, which means a direct election of senators in states, prior to that, the state legislatures would choose the senators. And this was an amazingly corrupt system, which allowed the railroad companies, etc., to literally own in state legislatures. And then they'd put these crooks as their senators. Now, that was obviously a great reform to bring about direct election of senators under the 17th Amendment. But what it says is that, in a way, what you're telling us is going on in the state of Michigan and goes on in all of the states is that state legislatures are kind of easier picking. It's easier to corrupt them than perhaps at the federal level, although there's a lot of corruption in Washington. Is that, you think that that's the system? In other words, the Koch brothers had a whole regime where they would literally write the legislature for all of these state legislators. They targeted the states in order to maintain their power and their ability to pollute and do whatever they want to do. So, is this what's going on here, that the states are an easy target for the big money interests, the corporate interests?
2: I think they can be. And I think that without a really robust, engaged electorate, that definitely happens. And, it depends on the specificity of any given state's processes, right? The one thing that I think results in states consistently taking on this laboratory of democracy role in American government is the fact that the vote margins are just smaller. And when you have smaller vote margins for a particular seat, then grassroots activism has a better shot. So it's almost impossible from a totally grassroots perspective to elect someone to Congress, for example, because the vote margin is just too big. But school board, I mean, you can win that no problem. And the state legislature is like somewhere in between. It's difficult these days because of how hyper-partisan everything has gotten and the aforementioned money in politics problem, but it's possible. So it entirely depends on the context of a particular state. It's interesting that you mentioned that because I think that is it Scott Perry in Pennsylvania who introduced legislation in Congress or a resolution or something to actually repeal the 17th Amendment? I think that happened yesterday.
1: It was Scott Perry. You're right. It just happened.
2: Right.
1: It's
2: That's
1: amazing,
2: bananas.
1: amazing the chutzpah that anybody could actually
2: Right.
1: think that you could roll back the clock to 1912.
2: I mean, they're trying to get rid of the 19th Amendment too and establish household voting so women can't vote. I think that's one of those things where like I feel like a crazy person saying that, but Russell Vought with, at the OMB, right? In Project 2025, they straight up say they don't want women to vote. So I guess it makes sense they're going back to 1913 and getting rid of the direct election of senators too. I mean, it tracks. They're deeply opposed to the idea of democracy, which is why they're taking a run of voting and everything else they're doing. But yeah, that's wild. So wild.
1: Well, we have a president who has already shown that he has contempt for democracy, that
2: Total
1: he
2: contempt.
1: attempted a coup, and
2: I
1: he's
2: know.
1: doing another coup by trying to force through the Save America Act to rig the next election. That's all he cares about. It's all
2: It
1: about
2: is.
1: himself.
2: It is.
1: Not about the American people, not about American democracy. It's about him being afraid that the Democrats will take the House and possibly the Senate and start investigating him. So it's really quite a contest going on, and Trump has made it incredibly clear what his priority is. He's just refused to sign the only bipartisan thing that's ever passed recently, the housing bill, in order to push the Republicans into voting for this Save America election suppression bill.
2: It's
1: So
2: unhinged. It's just unhinged. You're
1: So
2: right.
1: you're fighting the battle at the state level,
2: Yes.
1: but the bigger battle is out there, right?
2: It is. It is. And the attack on voting rights, you mentioned the SAVE Act. We have dueling state versions of it's the Michigan Voting Rights Act and the Michigan version of the SAVE Act. Both, the Voting Rights Act version, it's great. The Michigan SAVE Act is a federal version of what Trump's trying to do. It's bad. We have a divided state legislature. They're fighting about it. And we also have another ballot initiative that was funded by Richard Uihlein, a billionaire from out of state, who paid enough people to go get signatures to get the same kind of prohibitions on voting that the SAVE Act would put in place on our ballot in November. So it's likely that's going to wind up on the ballot. It's complicated because it directly contradicts an expansion of voting rights that we worked on in 2022. So lawyers are definitely going to be fighting about that. If all of this sounds complicated and messy, it's because it is. And what it represents is this constant, multi-pronged, multi-front, direct attack on the actual right to vote, which is supposed to be constitutionally protected for all American citizens. So it is, the fact that he vetoed that housing bill, or I guess he didn't veto it, he just, refused to go to the signing. The fact that he did that demonstrates his real priority. And I hope to God that Congress holds the line, because if they cave on the SAVE Act and they succeed in pushing that through, then that bipartisan housing bill might be one of the last real pieces of legislation that we see for quite some time, because you only have functioning legislation that actually represents the will of the people when people have voting as a recourse to turn to demonstrate their various support for what's happening. And if Trump gets his way with this, we will not have that same level of accountability, and we're going to have to fight a lot harder to stop the rot at the heart of Washington, D.C. right now.
1: Well, Christine McGillivray, I thank you very much for joining us here today.
2: Thank you, Ian. Lovely to be here.
1: And again, Christine McGillivray is the executive director of Voters Not Politicians, a leading nonpartisan pro-democracy activist organization in Michigan. She has over 20 years of experience across the fields of education and nonpartisan political and policy advocacy, and her past roles as an advocate include working as the legislative and political director for the Sierra Club of Michigan, organizer with the American Federation of Teachers in Michigan, and campaigns director and field manager for the Michigan Clean Water Action. And this has been Background Briefing. I'm Ian Masters, and I'd like to thank producers Graham Fitzgibbon and Asher Price. And if you've missed any of today's program and would like to explore our vast archives, you can visit us at backgroundbriefing.org, where we'll include extended interviews searchable by topic and have made it easy for you to sign up for the daily email updates that provide links to resources, articles, and books discussed on the program. 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Bye for now.

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0: This is the Tom Hartman Program.
1: This is the Tom Hartman Program, and I'm Alex Lawson, filling in for Tom, kicking off with really one of the most important thinkers of our time, a rock for me as well, Richard R.J. Eskow. But I want to set the stage for our discussion. Richard and I have known each other for a really long time, and so I want you to hear what I've been saying this whole week, which is that the people have all the tools that we need to build the society, the country, and the world that we want. All power rests with the people, and we've seen it time and time and time again. All wealth is created by labor, which is the people. We have all the tools that we need to change systems that are not working for us. And all of those systems that are not working for us are created by people. There is nothing that is not created by people. The ideas that we fight for, liberty, equality, freedom, democracy, all of those are human ideas that they're from us coming together. And we can take those ideas, we can make them more perfect, we can make our union more perfect. And when it seems so bleak, what history has shown us is that in those times when we feel so hopeless, when the adversity is so high that it doesn't look like there is a path forward, that's when we dig deepest and find that solidarity that we need to take those steps forward and to build that country, that society, that world that we want to live in. So, Richard, with that very small introduction, Richard R.J. Eskow, welcome to the Tom Hartman Program.
2: Good to be here and preach, brother.
1: So what do you think about things that are happening right now? I had an amazing organizer who helped close Alligator Alcatraz, right? A torture center that was built right with our money in our name, closed on Friday. That's the starter pistol for a long struggle for accountability and justice. But taking and building on that, in these moments of great adversity, how do you find the hope to keep on fighting and stay in the struggle as you are?
2: Well, there are a couple things that really motivate me. One is I have this sincere, genuine feeling that those of us living now, here and now, in this society, in this time, are honored by history. We have been honored with the privilege of living at a moment when what we do matters. Not only matters to the people around us, not only matters to the world we live in, but for future generations as well. What we do now is going to shape the future of humanity. So I think we should all take that as an honor and a privilege to live at such a time and to exercise our rights at such a time. And one of my sort of operating mantras or whatever for our principles that I'm going by these days is the idea that we've let our technological imaginations go way out ahead of our social imaginations. So we don't really think we use the brain power of humanity, or at least of Western humanity, to think of new stupid apps or whatever, using this incredible technology we've been given, or we think about financial, quote unquote, innovations that are actually exploitation, all of which I consider to be technical cleverness. But our social imaginations, rethinking our social institutions, reimagining our social institutions, looking to the past for inspiration, looking to the future for inspiration, we've lost that and we're starting to get it back. We need to grab those green shoots and nurture them and grow them. So I'm really glad that you talked to that activist. I think people trying to bring democracy and labor rights into the workplace, they're part of it. I think people trying to stop this militarization and fascistization of our society and our country and our world are part of it. And I think there are a million new thoughts to be thought, a million new movements to start, and we're here to do it. All we lack is the imagination. I'm always quoting the poet Deanne De Prima, who said, the only war that really matters is a war for the imagination. No one can fight it for you, and no one can fight it but you. Stop genocide in Gaza? Well, we have to imagine we can do it. And even though we haven't yet, we've made enormous strides in changing public perception around that issue. Now we have to fix our eyes on other goals as well, stopping this runaway military budget, creating a social safety net that's worthy of the people we aspire to be, and on and on and on. It begins with imagination and grows through courage.
1: I love that. I want to quote someone who I know you'll know. And this quote, I think, is super important. I actually have it as a piece of art hanging on my wall. It's from Primo Levi, and he says, "Every age has its own fascism." It's a part of a terrible truth, but it is also very important and enlightening and can fill us with hope when you see it from the right perspective. This struggle that we find ourselves in is not ours alone. This struggle that we find ourselves in is actually part of a millennia-long struggle between those who would make a society and make society work just for the benefit of the few versus those who have seen that, in fact, the people are where everything comes from. And so we build a society that works for the people, for the many. And in every generation, there's going to be a struggle. Now, in our time, as you said, we seem to be in an inflection point as a heat wave just descends across this country, and the catastrophe of global climate change hits us in the face, along with all the other daily horrors that we have to witness. We have to have our imagination not be constrained by the daily horrors or the idea that things can never change. And that's why I think that art and music and culture is so important in fostering that imagination and creating the environment that allows us to think much, much bigger and creates that social intelligence and understanding that everything we imagine we can build, we might not be here to see it because it is an intergenerational struggle, but the struggle will continue. And so what we do is our part while we have the torch to carry.
2: Oh, absolutely. I think about how language shapes thought a lot. And I think about how for a long time, the quote unquote left perimeter of the discourse was, well, we have to level the playing field. A, who said it was a game, right? And then we have to help people compete for the jobs of the future. Well, who said it was a competition? This million-year-long human war between, you know, the competitive impulse and the mirror neurons in our brains, between the desire to compete and the desire to cooperate, we need to reinvigorate the desire to cooperate. It's a matter of collective collective inspiration as well. I wrote a piece called The Purpose-Driven Society, and it was based on a book by the Baptist pastor Rick Warren, who I won't tell the story, but corresponded with me at one point. But he had a book called The Purpose-Driven Life. And the whole idea of the book was, this is how you find meaning and purpose. You'll remember, Alex, that when you and I would meet at WeWork, the only people who wore the T-shirts that said, do what you love, were the cleaning staff, who had no choice in the matter. It's do what we love. It's do what we need. It's do what we can. And the idea behind the purpose-driven life essay, or society essay, was just to say, we figure these things out together. What can we do for each other? How can we act collectively? And we're seeing more and more of that now. We're seeing it in our politics. We're seeing it in our organizing. We're seeing it in labor rights movements that are coming up from the bottom, and we're seeing it internationally. You know, we saw a year or two ago what may have been the largest strike in history, which was the farmers in India, some 240 million farmers striking. So we have this undercurrent. You know, I feel, yes, Primo Levi is right. Every generation has its fascism, and that is the human assignment. Part of the human assignment we're given, right, is that we're always going to have this impulse among us, but our assignment, from whom is a matter of debate, but our assignment is to pull together, to find that sense of community. There's a book called A Paradise Built in Hell or something, the premise of which is that communities like Bhopal that in India that suffered terrible disasters, people find meaning in their lives, not going out and doing what they love, but doing what their neighbors and their community needs. And to me, that is where we're at right now. You talked about the heat wave coming in, about we're going to see more and more climate change problems, pandemic. We lost more than a million people in this country alone. Everybody's forgotten. It's a bizarre kind of amnesia. But, you know, it's not that we're going to avoid these problems any more than we're going to avoid the white nationalist or supremacist or fascist impulse, but we can overcome. That's why I say we can look to history for ways that it's been dealt with in the past successfully, or maybe not successfully yet, but maybe we can build on it. The English Civil War is a fascinating episode of history. The populist movement of the 19th century in this country is a fascinating history. Japanese peasant revolts, also fascinating. I'll stop here.
1: Richard R.J. Eskow, thank you so much for joining us on the Tom Hartman program. The assignment that we have is faced with this same evil that we're up against, the same impulse of humanity to just worry about ourselves. The antidote is always solidarity. Every age has its fascism. Every age has its solidarity. Let's find our purpose there.
0: This is the Tom Hartman Program.
3: Our book today in the Tom Hartman Book Club is Moving Forward by Karine Jean-Pierre. This is from the introduction, Coming to America. As an openly gay woman of color, I have also had my own struggles entering the world of politics, which even now can feel like a boys' club. Despite the record number of women who ran and won in the 2018 U.S. midterm elections, women occupy less than 23% of the seats in Congress, even though more than half of the population is women. But when I was in the White House, I was usually too busy to think about how I had gone from being that meek schoolgirl with braids to the confident woman in a crisp tailored pantsuit who worked as Obama's regional political director in the Office of Political Affairs. I was the eyes and ears of the President of the United States in 12 northeastern states, from Maryland to Maine. The Political Affairs Wing has three offices in a corner on the first floor of the EEOB. The Eisenhower Executive Office Building is a beautiful historic building close to the White House's West Wing. The West Wing is home to the Oval Office where the U.S. President works. The first time I flashed my security clearance badge to the sharply dressed Marine standing guard at the double door entrance and walked into the West Wing, I remember looking around and thinking, this is so small. It looks so much bigger on TV. As a campaign operative for Senator John Edwards in 2007 and 8, I binge-watched the NBC 1999 to 2006 series starring Martin Sheen as a fictional American president named Josiah Bartlett. Still, it's hard not to be awed. I also felt a constant sense of responsibility because I was a black woman working for the first black American president. When you work at the White House, whether it's for a Democrat or a Republican, you have to put in a 12 to 15 hour workday or more. There's a reason why most people don't last a whole four-year term, and under President Donald Trump, turnover among his staff has occurred at an historically high rate. It's an absolute joy, but it's also a heavy lift. I like to get there between 7 and 7:30 in the morning to prepare for our first meeting at 9 o'clock, and I rarely left before 9 p.m. I would go home to my furnished basement apartment in a semi-sketchy part of town in northeast Washington. I had taken a pay cut to work in the White House. My place was cold, dark, and dreary, but I knew I didn't need more than a place to crash. A good night's sleep was never a given. There were plenty of times that my boss emailed me at 1 or 2 in the morning expecting me to get back to him ASAP, and I did. In those days, I walked around with a BlackBerry phone, the preferred device for politicos for White House work in one hand, and in the other hand, another BlackBerry issued by the Democratic National Committee for political work. Taxpayers did not pay for President Obama to do fundraisers or other political events, so having different phones for different purposes kept us honest and out of trouble. Because I was so intent on doing things the right way, I even carried a third phone, a personal one, in my pants pocket for calls and emails with family and friends. This was not a requirement. I just wanted to be extra mindful. The stakes were too big to make a mistake. The pressure was high, but I was proud of my role and wouldn't hide it. When phone number 3 rang and I would tell the person on the other end I had just gotten off Air Force One of the president or I was about to make a trip with Vice President Joe Biden on Air Force Two, they would say, "Kareen, listen to you. You don't even realize how cool your job is." Getting involved in politics can be intimidating. If you weren't participating in Debate Club or Young Democrats of America or Model United Nations by the time you finished high school, I know it can feel like you have no choice in politics. That's why I'm writing this book. I am proof that that's not true. I was a late bloomer. You hear stories about folks whose passions and talents were already obvious by the time they were in kindergarten. I am not like that. I first ran for office at Columbia University, and I wasn't drawn to a career in politics until after graduate school. Just how little did my family discuss American politics growing up? Meet Michael Dukakis. The first time I encountered politics was late on a Thursday night in July 1988. I was 13 years old. My sister Esther was 6, and my brother Daniel 4. My siblings and I were curled up on my parents' queen-size bed watching the television that sat in the corner of my mother's wooden vanity dresser. Moving Forward by Kareen Jean-Pierre.
1: We are back. Man, it's always great to talk to Richard, and I hope that you will check out all of his writing and his show, The Zero Hour, and just what an incredible thinker and leader and analyst. So let's go right to the phones. Mike in Wisconsin, watching on Free Speech TV. Mike, you're on the line.
4: Thanks for taking my call, Alex. My question is on Medicare Advantage versus Original Medicare. My parents were on Original Medicare. They both died around 85. When they were in their 80s, their premiums were like $350 to $400 a month each. I'm 69. I've been on Medicare Advantage for 4 years. And the reason why is because I'm on 4 medications, prescriptions. So I'm on Medicare Advantage right now, although I did my own research and wanted to go on Original Medicare. And from my parents' experience, being their executor of their will, they are always complaining to me that Original Medicare does not have any prescription plan, eye vision, hearing, or dental. That's why there's so many people who are retiring right now, 10,000 a day. A lot of them are going on Medicare Advantage plans because they're told and they're doing their research and they're finding out that they're getting more bang for their dollar with an Advantage plan. Right now I'm on an Advantage plan, but I want Original Medicare. I don't want to pay deductibles and out-of-pockets all the time. So when is the government going to add dental? I'm talking like, you know, you would get at work a couple grand a year for dental for things and stuff. When are they going to add Original Medicare, hearing, eye vision, and prescription so that you can go on Original Medicare and get all that? Because when my mom was 85, she got to 87, she was on 8 prescriptions and she had no prescription plan because everything was out of pocket then. Because all you're going to get with Original Medicare is, you know, Part A and Part B. You know, you got to buy all that stuff extra. So I want Original Medicare, but when are we going to fix that?
1: It's a great question, Mike. And, you know, everybody has to make their own decision about their health and the path to take forward. But I do think that in doing your own research, if you Google Medicare Advantage excess mortality or Medicare Advantage excess morbidity, that is.

0: though, finds that for the majority of people who believe that they are, they do have vision, hearing, and dental on Medicare Advantage, they find that they don't actually. They're very, very minimal or sparse or even fake benefits. And also, the biggest problem with Original Medicare is that 20% hole that was drilled into Original Medicare by the exact same corporate insurers who profit off of the current healthcare system. We need to add vision, hearing, and dental and an out-of-pocket cap and level the playing field between Medicare Advantage, which is just privatized Medicare, and Original Medicare. That's part of our struggle to get Original Medicare with all of these expansions. So an expanded traditional Medicare and then expand that out to everybody. I think that one of the clearest paths forward is you add vision, hearing, dental, an out-of-pocket cap. You lower the Medicare age from 65 to 55. That adds a lot more healthy people into the risk pool. And you also create a benefit for people up to age 26. So kids, MediKids is created. And that system, I don't want to get too wonky, but it moves away from an adverse selection problem, which is if you allow people to just buy into Medicare or a public option type situation, you'll find that the people who do that are those who are sickest and need it most, because they find, oh, man, my Medicare Advantage program is delaying and denying my care, so I'm going to switch over. And Medicare Advantage loves that. They don't want anybody who needs care because that costs them money. They're paid per person in their plans. And so the way they make money is they're paid for everybody. And then the less money they spend on everybody, the more money they make. So it is a complex situation that everyone has to actually make their own decision on. And I again say that in this society, on some questions, if you look at what the rich are told to do, you'll find that they're told to take traditional Medicare with the best Medigap policy that they can afford, because that's the best way to prevent, to protect your health and your wealth in this system that we have. But at the same time, we need to build a better system. We need to level the playing field, add vision, hearing, dental, and out-of-pocket cap. We need to get to guaranteed health care for all. And a step we can take there, lower the Medicare age, add MediKids, and start creating a system, expanding a system of guaranteed health care to millions and millions more people. And don't stop until everybody is covered. Steve on Free Speech TV calling from Minnesota. Steve, you're on the line.
1: From the great state of Minnesota, knows how to stand up to fascism in the 20th yes. century. And what motivated my call was there's another fellow from Minnesota by the name of Tom. And he called regarding his concern about mail-in ballots and how the Supreme Court had allowed, which they well should, that as long as a ballot was postmarked by Election Day, that ballot would be allowed. However, there was a new rule put into place that just because you drop a letter off at a post office doesn't mean that your letter will be postmarked that day. It goes to a clearinghouse, and it could take anywhere from a day to a week for that to get postmarked. Here's the really important thing. If you have a mail-in ballot, you take it into the post office, they will hand cancel it, and that postmark is effective right when you drop that thing off. But you have to do it in person.
0: Yes, Steve, that's such an important harm reduction message to get out there, that we can actually get the postmark in the post office and ensure that all of our votes are counted. Of course, that is an extra hurdle that they have put up in front of people. So we need to have the facts and these harm reduction strategies. We also need to ensure that we continue the fight and in all of the avenues, legal and people in the street, to fight against these attempts to limit people's ability to make their lawful votes count. So, Steve, thank you so much for your call. I'm going to go to John, also listening on Free Speech TV. John, you're on the line.
2: What does Oregon, Washington, and California have in common.

0: Louisiana, Mississippi, and Arkansas. Nothing. My point is, we're dealing with chiseling a conscience with areas, the CSA, that no matter what, they will not vote Democratic. They're going to be very racist, and they're going to be very loyal to the MAGA crowd. So the whole thing, I know the DNC, they've almost written off the South. And I could understand that because every election going on, it overwhelmingly, from Virginia to Texas, it's like 3-1 voting for MAGA. And I bet you dollars and donuts those 1,600 people that were, pardoned by Trump, are mostly all Southern sympathetic people. So how do you chisel a conscience with some people that really are proud of their culture, the bars and the stars, singing Dixie all the time? I mean, it's like you have a third of the nation that's schizophrenic.
1: John,
0: you're dealing with culture that's 160 years old.
1: John, I definitely take your point. I also want to point out, though, that the states of the old Confederacy also have millions of people whose voices would join with those who are pushing for a better future for themselves and for everybody. The power structure is definitely still, directly from the old Confederacy, because the assassination of Lincoln happened in order to ensure that the old Southern slave-owning aristocrats maintained their power. And that continues to this day. You see it in the government. But I resist the urge to cast everybody who lives in these states as part of that power structure, because I've traveled all over this country and I know that working people, when they are given the facts, they are able to make a decision that is in line with the working people in Oregon or Washington or California or elsewhere. You named Virginia. Virginia is, the heart of the old Confederacy, and yet consistently votes to elect Democrats, because we have to remember the words of the late, great Michael Brooks, who said, "Sympathy for the conned, none for the con men." So, yes, we are at an uphill battle to get connected with people in places that have been forcibly disconnected from the truth. But we can't give up on the millions and millions of people who live in these states who are struggling under the rule of these Southern aristocrats. And we have seen, you look at North Carolina, and it's starting to change. We have to continue. I'm not saying that I disagree with you. I'm not saying that, you're not right in your analysis of the millions of people who are just totally wrong. But I think the number of people is much smaller. They say, 50% of the country. It's not 50% of the country at all. Look at the polling data. Donald Trump is absolutely under the gutter in terms of approval. So we have to build on that, and we can. And we can't give up on anybody. We do have to be strategic in how we go after our power and building our power. I'm going to go to Brian, also from the great state of Minnesota, listening on XM. Brian, you're on the line.
2: Thank you. You wanted to hear from somebody that's working and fighting for Social Security. Patriotic Chickens is a website. I would encourage you to check it out. We're just
1: patriotic. What was it?
2: Funded. Patriotic Chickens.
1: Patriotic Chickens. Got it.
2: All right. We put out 32 billboards before the last election saying, protect Medicare and Social Security. Vote for Democrats. Our banner this year says, pass the Social Security Expansion Act. If you listen to the Democratic candidates and or incumbents, you wouldn't know there's anything wrong with the Social Security system, because nobody wants to talk about it. We have given over 40 presentations at town hall meetings throughout Minnesota. I've got four coming up in 2 weeks, and everybody wants to know about the security, what's going to happen. And the people that are in office or running for office do not want to.
1: Brian, you're starting to break up, but I am so happy to meet you over the air. I'm going to follow up and try to get in contact. My contact info is on our website at socialsecurityworks.org. It's also alawson@socialsecurityworks.org. Send me an email. I'd love to connect Social Security Works with your organization, Patriotic Chickens, I believe. I'm going to Google it. I'm going to follow up. Everything you're saying, I couldn't agree more. Every time I travel around Minnesota, talking to people about Social Security, giving them the facts, you know, they come in and they're like, oh, it's such a huge problem. And you're like, no, it's really not. It's easy. Billionaires only pay in on a fraction of their income. Let's get them to pay in on all of their income. And the Social Security Expansion Act does just that. Not only do we not face a 20% cut in 2032 or above 20% cut in 2032, we can expand Social Security benefits for everybody forever. So we have to just keep on organizing, and I can't wait to get organized with you and continue raising your voice and our voices on this on these critical
2: can
1: issues.
2: Can I say one more thing, Alex?
1: Please, of course.
2: All right. Every sports team wants their own home field, their home court, their home ice. Social Security and Medicare for All is the home field for Democrats.
1: Absolutely. Couldn't agree more. We've got all the polling to show that. We're up against too often a consultant class who is saying, oh, well, lean back on that because, you know, we have these donors who are scared. And you're like, yeah, I know the donors are scared of it because they're going to have to pay more. But the people love it. And it's not just the Democrats. Independents love it. Republicans love having billionaires and the ultra wealthy pay into Social Security at the same rate as the rest of us. This is a wedge issue for Democrats that every Democrat can ride to victory in their election almost using these issues alone. Now, we have to put in there that affordability is key, absolutely key right now. And the destruction of health care by the Republicans, we need to continue to point that out, that it's not that the hospitals are closing for no reason. It's because the Republicans in Washington, D.C. voted to cut $1 trillion from Medicaid, and hospitals and nursing homes are closing across the country right now. We need to continue organizing, and I can't wait to organize shoulder to shoulder with you and prove again the axiomatic truth that all power comes from the people, and when we stand united, we cannot be defeated. Ever. 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We'll be right back.
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4: Our book today in the Tom Hartman Book Club is the book that Bernie Sanders sent to all 99 of his colleagues in the U.S. Senate. It's titled Rebooting the American Dream, 11 Ways to Rebuild Our Country by me. This is from the introduction. On April 14th, 1789, George Washington was out walking through the fields at Mount Vernon, his home in Virginia, when Charles Thompson, the Secretary of the Continental Congress, rode up on horseback. Thompson had a letter for Washington from the president pro tem of the new constitutionally created United States Senate, telling Washington that he'd just been elected president and the inauguration was set for April 30th in the nation's capital, then New York City. This created two problems for George Washington. The first was saying goodbye to his 82-year-old mother, which the 57-year-old Washington did that night. She gave him her blessing and told him that it was the last time he'd see her alive, as she was gravely ill. And indeed, she died before he returned from New York. The second problem was finding a suit of clothes made in America. For that, he sent a courier to his old friend and fellow general from the American Revolutionary War, Henry Knox. Washington couldn't find a suit made in America because in the years prior to the American Revolution, the British East India Company whose tea was thrown into Boston Harbor by outraged colonists after the Tea Act of 1773 gave the world's largest transnational corporation a giant tax break, controlled the manufacture and the transportation of a whole range of goods, including fine clothing. Cotton and wool could be grown and sheared in the colonies, but it had to be sent to England to be turned into clothing. This was a policy, a routine policy for England, and it's why until India achieved its independence in 1947, Mahatma Gandhi sat with his spinning wheel for his lectures and spun daily in his own home. It was, like his salt march, a protest against the colonial practices of England and an entreaty to his fellow Indians to make their own clothes to gain independence from British companies and institutions. Fortunately for George Washington, an American clothing company had been established on April 28, 1873, in Hartford, Connecticut, by a man named Daniel Hinsdale, and it produced high-quality woolen and cotton clothing, as well as items made from imported silk. It was to Hinsdale's company that Knox turned, and he helped Washington get, in time for his inauguration 2 weeks later, a nice but not excessively elegant brown American suit. Washington wore British black later for the celebrations and that most famous painting. When Washington became president in 1789, most of America's personal and industrial products of any significance were manufactured in England or in British colonies. Washington asked his Treasury Secretary, Alexander Hamilton, what could be done about that, and Hamilton came up with an 11-point plan to foster American manufacturing, which he presented to Congress in 1791. By 1793, most of its points had either been made into law by Congress or formulated into policy by either President Washington or the various states, which put the country on a path of developing its industrial base and generating the largest source of federal revenue for more than 100 years. Political economist Adam Smith pointed out that it's the application of human labor to raw materials. His example was turning a tree branch into an axe handle that fuels a growing economy. We've gone from more than 20% of our economy being based on manufacturing before Reagan to around 11% now. This has left us in the precarious position of being unable to make a missile or an aircraft carrier that we may need if we have to defend Taiwan from China without parts from the communist dictatorship of China. These free trade flat earth policies are stupid on national security grounds as much as anything else, but their major impact has been to dismantle the American middle class and consequently put our democracy at risk itself. Chapter 2, Roll Back the Reagan Tax Cuts, points out how when top income tax rates on millionaires and billionaires are above 50%, not only does the gap between the very rich and the working poor shrink, but the nation's economy stabilizes and grows. The book, Rebooting the American Dream, 11 Ways to Rebuild Our Country. The author is me, Tom Hartman. Rebooting the American Dream.
1: We're back on the Tom Hartman program, going right to the phones. Linda, you are on the line. Linda, watching on YouTube.
5: I thought that I would, relay my experience with Medicare. And I'm soon to be 80, and thank you. I'm soon to be 80 and only on Social Security. So for the first 11 years of my Medicare, I was living in Mexico where you couldn't use Medicare, so I opted out of it knowing I'd have a penalty of 10% per year forever. So what that means is, well, finally, I never thought I could afford it, Medicare. So, I mean, the Part B. So I finally signed up about 3 years ago because, you know, getting old. And I still don't use it because I don't want to pay the 20%. Can't really afford that. And, you know, I've been hoping for the last 15 years that we'd go to single payer before I died. It would be very nice. And, you know, they tried to put me on the drug part, but I said, no, I don't want that. I don't have prescriptions. And, you know, because I would be penalized for that, too. And, you know, it's all these years I've just hoped that, you know, somehow I'd be able to use my Social Security. I've been to the doctor once on an emergency X-ray, and that was at a clinic where I was on a 50% sliding scale. So anyway, there's another example of how it is out here.
1: Linda, thank you for sharing your story. And My sympathies, empathy are just with everybody who is struggling in the teeth of this system, which is not a healthcare system. It's a wealth extraction system. Medicare is the best part of the system, but the billionaires are working and have worked to get their fingers on that as well. And so they drilled a hole into Medicare saying, oh, yeah, well, people have to have skin in the game. All that means is that they have a hole that they can sell insurance product into. The same companies that deny and delay care through people's working lives and employer-sponsored care or in privatized Medicare, they've got their clutches on traditional Medicare. And it is true that what we need to do is just focus on getting to a guaranteed health care for everybody so that when you get sick or injured or need care, you get the care that you need, full stop. And all of the inequities that exist in the current system, we have allowed to exist so we can stop allowing them to exist. We can create a system that is better for everyone in this country. And in the case of healthcare, it's so easy that it saves money. It saves us money when we switch to a guaranteed healthcare for everyone system. And so, Linda, I will pledge everything I have to fighting for that system so that you can see it with me and we can celebrate together when we create a system that works for the people and not for the powerful and the rich only. And Linda, I know that we can do it. And I will be looking to my left at the people who got us here together, got us there. And I will be celebrating with you when we finally put an end to the cruel system that makes money off of people's health. That is not a system that we can allow to exist any further. I want to take another call. I want to go to Tom, listening on AM 950, calling from Minnesota. Tom, you're on the line.
6: Fortunate as we are on the recent Supreme Court ruling about states being allowed to count votes that arrive after Election Day, as long as they've been postmarked before. But recently, almost anticipating this decision, the post office said that a postmark won't occur when mail is arrived at the post office, but now when they process it, allowing kind of discretionary slow walking on blue zip codes if they wanted to. That's just how I see the, you know, it kind of playing out. But that's all I wanted to say.
1: Tom, thank you so much for your call and for that warning. That is a reminder that just like the people have to do our part and continue to engage in the struggle to build a more perfect union and a system that works for us, remember that our ops, our opponents, are always working to maintain the status quo or even make it work for them even better. So we have to be fighting on all fronts at the same time. We can never rest on our laurels. And when we raise our voices, we have to do so in such numbers and with such volume that they cannot ignore us. And the example of Viktor Orban's autocracy going down in Hungary. This is Viktor Orban, who J.D. Vance and Donald Trump have looked up to as the voice of authoritarian takeover in Europe. He was thrown out on his ear, and it's not a perfect situation, but he was thrown out on his ear because of ordinary people standing up in overwhelming numbers and swamping his systems that he'd put in place to ensure his power forever. The authoritarians look unstoppable right up until the people stop them. So we have to remain vigilant. We have to understand that they are sophisticated and will play sophisticated games to silence our votes. And we have to fight back on all of them. Thank you for the call so much. I'm going to go to another Tom listening on the Tom Hartman app. Tom calling from Pennsylvania. You are on the line.
7: I just want to preface myself. Yeah, I live in Pennsylvania. I'm one of the swing voters in Pennsylvania. I would be considered skilled union. I ran trains passenger and freight and commuter for 38 years and retired as a union rep after 24 of them. And my job was to do economics analysis. And my problem with all of these plans that the progressives are putting out is that they have all these plans and they say what all these benefits are going to be. But I realize one thing, that everything the government does affects the middle class, people like me. And we are still 53% of the voting population. And number two, if you can say things, but if you don't put the numbers out there so we can see them, the actual numbers, we're not going to really buy into it. What's a $24 an hour minimum wage going to do to us with inflation? What is Medicare for All 2025 actually going to cost? My thing is, what you need to do is take all of your programs and then figure out how you're going to pay for it, how much and how and who you're going to tax, and put everything in there and give it to three neutral, nonpartisan, large, competent accounting firms. Let's cost this platform out. And if this can be done without hurting the middle class, you will have my support. If it can't be done, it will be very tough to get our support, and you might have to modify it. But we see no numbers. All we hear are these promises. Now, personally, I think raising the minimum wage to $24 an hour, like some of the progressives want, will be devastating to the middle class in terms of push-pull inflation. And that middle class, the Medicare for All 2025, the way it's written, going to cause huge delays. But I don't know. I want to see somebody count it out. Why in 8 years haven't we had this thing counted out with real numbers so we can see it?
1: It's a great question, Tom, but I do want to correct you on one thing. We do have the numbers. The numbers are absolutely out there. Every piece of legislation is scored by the CBO, so you can look at it. You don't have to trust me. You don't have to trust anyone. You can Google CBO Medicare for All. You can look at analysis by education, by universities. You can look at even conservative estimates on Medicare for All and find time and time again that Medicare for All saves money. It saves money because we pay the highest prices in the world. And the idea of the minimum wage going up, we've heard from economists, we heard from industry economists for years that when the minimum wage would go up, it would have devastating effects on employment, that jobs would go down. But then We don't have to wonder on what happens, because we've seen it. We've seen what happens when we raise the minimum wage, and what happens is people's wages go up. And when their wages go up, they spend more money in the local economy. The middle and working class, when money is in their pockets, they don't send it to offshore accounts. They spend it in their neighborhoods. And so, Tom, I agree with you that we need to base our decisions on facts and not on the propaganda that is beamed into our heads every day through the corporate media. Remember, the billionaires own the corporate media. So that's why there's this idea that we can't afford these good things that would be beneficial to the middle class and the working class. We need to get the truth, and it is there. We have the numbers. My contact info is on socialsecurityworks.org. Tom, if you want to email me, I'll send you all the studies. 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I'm Alex Lawson filling in, and we will be right back.
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1: Michael, listening on XM, calling from New York. You are on the line.
8: A couple of things I need to bring up. One of which is pop calling the kettle black times two. And this is in reference to Trump and MAGA. They want to keep saying that Democrats are trying to weaponize the government. That's not true, because who is the one that is using the DOJ to not prosecute criminals, but as retribution towards its critics who took legal action, rightful legal action against him for his criminal activity? It's Donald Trump.
1: You know the answer, Michael. You know the answer.
8: Yeah.
1: It's them. And every accusation is a confession.
8: Yep, exactly. or as I put it, they're the ones committing the atrocities and pointing the falsely pointing the fingers at us. The same thing with rigging the election. You know, it wasn't Democrats that was calling state-by-state governors to give me some 1,800 votes, you know, come on. No, that was Trump doing that. And then you have people like Elon Musk with his satellite crap, you know, interfering as well. Back in 2016, it was Russia. And all Trump kept saying, it's a hoax, it's a hoax, it's a Democratic hoax. But then he keeps saying the elections are rigged, they're rigged against him. No, it ain't rigged against him, it's rigged against us by him. Let's get that part straight. And I got to tell you something. I'm a bit pleased with some of the rulings that have come down from the Supreme Court. And mainly it was 5-4 with Roberts and Kavanaugh joining the liberal justices. Now, I had my infusion earlier this morning, you know, for chemotherapy. Yes, I'm fighting cancer, but I'm determined to win. Yes. All right. The thing is that there was a legal analyst on, and he says that he was pleased, but he was shocked at some of the way the rulings went down in terms of who favored and who dissented, because some of these issues are in plain text in the law and the Constitution that he felt it should have been a 9-0 if this Supreme Court was really serious about maintaining the law and Constitution.
1: But Michael, then, I agree with you completely. But unfortunately, we know, you and I know, that these Supreme Court justices are not interested in the law or the plain text of the Constitution. All they're interested in is power. And they are part of the billionaire class. They have been systematically trained to be part of a takeover of the government by the billionaire class so that this country serves the billionaires and everyone else is left to scramble for scraps that fall off their table. But the optimism is that we created all of these institutions, we the people. And so we the people can change all of these institutions. And when it comes to their restriction of voting access, what we've seen time and time again is that as long as the people rise up in numbers sufficient to not be ignored, they can't cheat fast enough to keep our voices silent. So what we need is the scales to fall from people's eyes and the truth to get out there. That's why this program is so important. And when the people understand what's being done to us, we will fight back and we will win. Janet, Free Speech TV, calling from Ohio. Janet, you're on the line.
9: Thank you for taking my call, Alex. I cannot thank you enough for all of the information you give everyone. And this advice is for Ziggy. Ziggy, get the Medigap policy. My husband and I were on Medicare Advantage the first year, and it was a pretty good one. It was Kaiser, but even then we still had to get all these pre-approvals, blah, blah, blah. You get a regular Medicare. Once you meet your deductible, which is very, very modest, it's less than $300, the rest of it, you don't pay for anything. I mean, you're paying your premiums, but something like a Medicare Advantage, when you get really, really sick, United Healthcare, they're just going to wait you out until you die. That is their plan. That is their business plan. And it is cynical and it is horrible. And even reputable magazines like Kiplinger, a business magazine, or a lot of others are now recognizing how much more it is costing for these Medicare Advantage programs. They are not the bargain that they were meant to be. And a little thing, that, and maybe you could talk about this tomorrow, even for regular Medicare now, we are one of six states that they are trying to make get pre-approvals for certain procedures, which is ridiculous. And this is for original Medicare. And I don't know how to go about stopping. This actually started under Biden, I believe. And it just, it's like the, you know, the nose of the camel under the tent. They want to, you know, get their claws in there so they can deny you. And it just shouldn't be. Because people, when they get older, they're at their most vulnerable. And we do not want to need, or we do not need any more complications when dealing with things like that. So,
1: Janet, thank you so much. Yes. And you're absolutely right. We can't allow delays and denials to be forced in to the traditional Medicare system. And Donald Trump is the one who is pushing the current version. But these bad ideas are the one, right? I mean, United Health, you use the word cynical, and I think that lets them off way too easy. It's evil. It's evil. What they do is they take premiums, or in the case of Medicare Advantage, the per capita payment, so each person, and then they deny care because if they don't have to pay for something, then they make more money. Sometimes they delay care and they're like, no, we didn't deny it. It's just delayed. But what they do is they delay and deny those who need it most. They put up hurdles in front of people because they know that they can actually deny and delay people to death. And if a person dies, they don't have to pay their medical bills. And millions of people find that out, that the Medicare Advantage program that they thought they had was really there for them when they didn't need it. The same exact situation that happens in the private corporate insurance employer-sponsored market previous, to Medicare. So thank you so much for your call. I'm going to cruise to another one. John, WGKB in Madison, Wisconsin. You're on the line.
10: I have about 200 words at this. There's an analogy between what Medicare Advantage does and the school voucher program. Medicare Advantage tries to eliminate those who most need care by denial of care. So those people who are more expensive go back to regular Medicare. So-called school choice programs do something similar. They support private schools that are unlike public schools. They don't have to educate everybody. They can reject difficult students, discipline problems, special needs students. These students cost more and in some cases much more to educate than the majority of students.
1: Thank you so much for your call. We are at the end of our time today on the Tom Hartman program. You are exactly right. Public education works. That's why the billionaires try to destroy it and put in so-called voucher programs. But it's all the same thing. They hate systems that work for everybody and they work to destroy them. And it's up to us. It's up to us to fight back and create and expand these programs that work for everybody. And we can do it together. Thanks for listening to me, Alex Lawson, on the Tom Hartman program. I'm going to be back again tomorrow taking your calls. I look forward to it. Thank you so much.
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15: Donald Trump and the Republic, today's Republican Party, not the one I work for, today's Republican Party are a clear and present danger to our Social Security.
16: Yes. Yes, they are. So what should we do about it?

0: Yes, I am from Pacifica Radio in Los Angeles. This is the Bradcast, as heard on KPFK 90.7 FM in LA and on dozens of other fine affiliate stations over both the public airwaves and the internets around the country and the world, blanketing planet Earth. I'm Brad Friedman, your friendly investigative blogger, journalist, troublemaker, muckraker, an all-around swell fellow, says me, from bradblog.com. Thank you very much for joining us today. Glad to have you with us. Lots to get to. But let's change things up a little bit today. I've got a guest coming up shortly. You actually heard her at the top of the show there. She'll be here to discuss the news out this week regarding a new report warning that Social Security will have to begin shrinking benefits if action is not taken soon to save it. Where have I heard that before? Also, Desi Doyen will be here with our latest Green News report, also coming up this hour. Hello,
1: yes,
0: Desiree.
1: Indeed. Hello.
0: So to try and sort of make things seem not quite as bad over the rest of the show, let's start with the very worst news I could find first so that everything else after it kind of seems less bad thereafter. And frankly, I cannot think of anything worse than Ebola, especially an Ebola emergency that emerges during a Donald Trump presidency. As reported by the New York Times this week, in most Ebola outbreaks, fewer than 500 people have been infected. On Monday, when this was published, as I've been trying to get to it all week, there were already over 569 confirmed cases just 25 days since the latest outbreak was initially declared. The latest outbreak is so far still contained to parts of Africa, but is now far ahead of the worst outbreak ever. The one back in 2014, when eventually some 28,600 cases were identified. And we are already on pace to beat that outbreak. The response has been slow, the Times explains, in part because America abdicated its leadership role in global outbreak response. Even with some containment, the Centers for Disease Control and Prevention warned this may become one of the worst Ebola outbreaks on record. See? Gerrymandering Florida U.S. House districts does not seem really all that bad now, does it? We'll get to that in a moment. In August 2014, writes Jeremy Conendike for the Times on Monday, I traveled to Liberia and witnessed firsthand how devastating an uncontrolled Ebola outbreak can be. Conendike, president of Refugees International, was formerly a U.S. aid official, the Agency for International Development. During the Obama and Biden administration, he was at the time, in August of 2014, serving as the Director of Foreign Disaster Assistance at USAID. And he was coordinating the U.S. government's response to that outbreak. At a hospital in Monrovia, the capital and largest city in Liberia, not the small city outside of L.A., which is also in today's news, we'll get to that later. Several prominent doctors at the time had already died from the virus by August of 2014. Cases across the city were rising so rapidly that Ebola treatment units were over capacity and turning away patients. The outbreak overwhelmed all efforts to contain it. That surge in cases, he writes, grew into an epidemic 67 times as large as any prior Ebola outbreak before it. A warning of what the virus is capable of if not contained early. It came to an end because the international community, led by the United States, stepped up to help frontline health workers and leaders in Liberia, Sierra Leone, and Guinea in their fight against the virus. Wealthy countries sent doctors and nurses, military resources, mobile laboratories, masks, gloves, and other supplies, and built trust with local leaders to stop transmission in their communities. When Ebola emerged in 2018, in the eastern district of eastern areas of the Democratic Republic of Congo, a region embroiled in conflict for decades, the international community stepped up again to support local responders, this time with the help of the World Health Organization coordinating and ample U.S. government backing of the WHO. Even with more than 700 WHO officials deployed to reinforce the Congolese Ministry of Health, it took 2 years to contain it, and the outbreak claimed 2,300 lives. The current situation in eastern Congo and Uganda, writes Konendike, combines some of the most dangerous aspects of the 2014 and 2018 outbreaks, the worst Ebola outbreaks in history. The virus this year was already spreading for several months before it was even detected back in May, and there are no approved vaccines or treatments for this particular form. As bad as the situation is, he writes, we have a playbook for addressing such crisis, but it requires a huge team effort, and this time the United States has undermined its ability to help by shuttering USAID, by cutting staff at the CDC, and withdrawing from the WHO. Thousands of people, he warns, could pay the ultimate price for that recklessness. He goes on to explain that the two worst outbreaks in history in 14 and 18 were exacerbated by spreading into densely packed urban areas and or conflict zones, and that the current outbreak amid conflict in eastern Congo, where the government has lost control of parts of that area, with more than 100 armed groups now active in the region and nearly 3.5 million people displaced from their homes, well, it will require the international community, he writes, to pool hundreds of millions of dollars to set up specialized clinics, buy lab diagnostics, carry out large-scale contact tracing, manage safe burials, send personal protective equipment to health workers, and build trust with skeptical community members. Amid these challenges, the resources and people to help keep the virus in check have been painfully slow to materialize, Konendike writes. This is not surprising, given that aid organizations were forced to dramatically cut back operations in eastern Congo last year. Why? Well, after USAID's departure. After Donald Trump and Elon Musk and his Doge bros all but gutted USAID. In 2024, Joe Biden's last year in office, after years of steadily increasing its support for Congo, USAID sent the country $545 million. This year, however, under Donald Trump, funding has plummeted to just $84 million. And by the way, the U.S. has withdrawn from the WHO. Global aid budgets have fallen and defense spending has increased, leaving health facilities across the region without the supplies in place to combat the virus. The U.S., he argues, must shore up its responsive capacities and restore support to humanitarian organizations that it has abandoned. Ebola can still be contained, he writes, but only if the world finds the will to do it. So there's your canary in today's coal mine. Store that potential horror story in your back pocket. If things otherwise go grim on today's program, it almost makes the report on the return of the flesh-eating New World screwworm down in Texas, which Desi covered in our Green News report earlier this week, sort of seem quaint by comparison, doesn't it?
1: Yes, so, I guess you could put it that way.
0: So
1: sure.
0: You're welcome. You're welcome. It's not all that bad. And with that, frankly, how bad could Florida redistricting be? Well, pretty bad, but not like Ebola pandemic bad, right? The Florida Supreme Court on Wednesday allowed new gerrymandered U.S. House districts drawn by Republicans on their already gerrymandered state U.S. House map to be used in this year's critical midterm elections, marking another victory for the GOP in a nationwide redistricting war started by Donald Trump, a pathetic and desperate effort aimed at helping his party retain its slim House majority, since Republican policies are on their own wildly unpopular among the American electorate. Rather than change policies, of course, just rig the maps. On Wednesday, the High Court in Florida, packed by Ron DeSantis appointees, refused a request to issue a temporary injunction against the new districts. Attorneys for voters who sued argued that the new House districts violate a state constitutional provision adopted by more than 60% of voters just back in 2010, prohibiting partisan gerrymandering, and that the court should order the state to continue using the same districts as in the previous election. They didn't. Republicans already hold 20 of Florida's 28 U.S. House seats, the new voting districts recently signed into law by Republican Governor Ron DeSantis after a very quick two-day special legislative session could improve the GOP's chance to win four additional seats this year. Opponents had cited the 2010 voter-approved amendment prohibiting, in very clear language, congressional districts intended to favor or disfavor a political party or incumbents. Florida, of course, was just the latest of several Republican-led states that have undertaken mid-decade redistricting as part of Trump's plan to try to hold on to a slim House majority this November by gerrymandering district boundaries to the GOP's supposed advantage. We will see whether or not this scheme works or if it proves to be dummy manders in a blue wave year in a state like Florida. Florida's legislature approved the new House map on the same day that Trump's corrupted activist U.S. Supreme Court majority all but killed what was left of the Voting Rights Act protections for minorities while striking down a majority black congressional district in Louisiana. Since then, several southern states have erased minority districts that have elected Democrats, the very thing that the landmark Voting Rights Act was meant to prevent, as per the Constitution. The new map in Florida, among other things, redraws a southeastern Florida district that DeSantis' office said was created to help elect a black representative in an attempt to comply with the federal Voting Rights Act that has now been gutted. In addition to barring partisan gerrymandering, Florida's constitutional amendment, before it was entirely ignored by the state's corrupted high court, also prohibited districts from being drawn to deny or diminish the ability of racial and language minorities to elect the representatives of their choice. Again, it's very clear. But in a memo to lawmakers, DeSantis's lawyers asserted that the racial redistricting provision of Florida's Fair Districts, again, a constitutional amendment, that violates the U.S. Constitution as per the new corrupt ruling by the U.S. Supreme Court, and that if one element of the entire constitutional amendment in Florida is invalid, well, then the entire 2010 amendment is void, including provisions barring partisan gerrymandering. That was the ridiculous argument that attorneys representing the state also made to the Florida Supreme Court, which apparently bought it because it wanted to. Moreover, they also argued that it was just too late in the election season to go back to the previous maps, you know, the one that they just changed weeks ago, that DeSantis signed into law just last month, less than a month ago. But now it's too late to change the maps. It'll be too confusing for voters. For the record, Florida's primary is not until mid-August, August 18. Attorneys who sued on behalf of voters, you know, the Florida voters who had overwhelmingly voted by about 63-37 for this fair districting amendment back in 2010, those attorneys argue the new districts were crafted with political favoritism, which, of course, they were. They argued to the state Supreme Court that the new districts are, quote, among the most extreme partisan gerrymanders enacted in any state over the past half century. Because, of course, they are. In fact, They explained under the new House map, 82% of voters in districts represented by Republicans remain in the same districts as under the previous map. No change for them. But just 41% of voters in districts represented by Democrats are kept in their same districts, according to the plaintiff's attorney from the group Common Cause. And that, of course, is because the maps were drawn to try and write Democratic representation in Congress for Floridians out of existence. Exactly what the constitutional amendment voters adopted in Florida was meant to prevent.
1: Good Lord.
0: Along with the Voting Rights Act. But Republicans do not care about the rule of law or constitutional limits. They care about holding on to power, period, at any cost. And I'm really hoping that Florida voters and voters in the rest of the country notice this as we head toward this year's elections. Because if they don't, I'm not sure how this nation will ever dig out from under this authoritarian one-party rule that Republicans are shamelessly working toward right now. But I do have confidence in voters. Let's see what they think, of this crap that these corrupted people are trying to pull off this year. I still think it ain't going to work. We'll find out soon enough if I'm right about that. We are now less than 150 days away from Election Day. 145 to be exact, not that anyone is counting. Republicans are now planning and hoping, by the way, to cut your Social Security next year if they can get away with it, if you let them get away with it by allowing them to hold on to Congress this November. For that, we turn to Nancy Altman of Social Security Works. That is next on the broadcast. I'm Brad Friedman.
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Welcome back. It's the Bradcast. Brad Friedman from bradblog.com. Well, here we go again, and just in time for the critical November midterm election. So actually, in truth, I think it's actually a great time to have this conversation, frankly, as tiring as it may be year after year after year, it seems. Social Security's Retirement Trust Fund is projected to face a funding shortfall by 2032, a year earlier now than last year's projections, according to an annual report released this week. Despite what you are likely hearing from Republicans, the looming challenge for the program, AP notes, is a partial funding gap, not a collapse. Even after trust fund depletion, the system will continue issuing benefits, albeit at reduced amounts. At the current trajectory, according to the program's trustees, Social Security's combined trust funds, which cover old age and disability recipients, will be unable to pay full benefits beginning in 2034, unchanged from the 2025 report, but after that, incoming revenue would only cover about 83% of scheduled benefits. Social Security Commissioner Frank Bisignano said President Donald Trump's administration is, quote, committed to protecting and strengthening Social Security and, quote, eliminating waste, fraud, abuse, and ensuring program integrity. Oh, is that the problem? What does that mean exactly? I'll ask our guest in a moment, but the new funding shortfall is mainly the result of lower projected birth rates, reduced immigration, because yes, immigrants pay into Social Security, whether they receive it back later in life or not, and reduced trust fund revenue due to the cost of, yup, Republicans' massive tax and spending bill, the so-called Big Beautiful Bill Act that Trump signed into law last summer. Something

0: percent of federal spending is on autopilot, mandatory spending. That's your entitlement programs like Medicare, Medicaid, and then things like Social Security. They have to be adjusted and fixed. We have a plan to do that next year, and it's critical because we're at $40 trillion plus in debt.
1: Yep.
0: At some point, you get into a hole so deep you can't climb out of it. So desperate times call for desperate measures. You know, we're going to get it done.
2: They have to be adjusted and fixed. They have a plan for that. Desperate times call for desperate measures. What are those plans? Well, in fact, what exactly does he mean by any of that? The trustees, who include Donald Trump's Treasury Secretary, Labor Secretary, Health and Human Services Secretary, and the Social Security Commissioner, say that the latest findings show the urgency of needed changes to the program, which have faced dire financial projections for decades. But making changes to the programs has long been politically unpopular, at least the type of changes that Republicans generally propose, like cutting benefits or privatizing the program entirely. AARP's CEO Maciej Minter-Jordan said in a statement that the latest numbers, quote, should be a wake-up call. Congress needs to act. Americans have worked hard and paid into Social Security their entire lives, and they deserve to count on it when they retire, she said. No family should see any cuts to what they've earned in Social Security. Social Security benefits were last reformed roughly 40 years ago when the federal government raised the eligibility age at the time for the program from 65 to 67. Nancy Altman, president of the nonprofit Social Security Works, issued a response to the new report arguing that Donald Trump's and Republican policies are, quote, hurting Social Security. Quote, this is the first Social Security trustees report that begins to take Donald Trump's second-term policies into account, wrote Altman. A tax bill that largely benefited the wealthy, economy-wrecking tariffs, a needless war with Iran, and hostility to immigrants. All of these have reduced the amount of money going into Social Security, weakening the system's finances. So is the solution to cut benefits for recipients to save the program, as Mike Johnson seems to be suggesting, or is there a way to bring more money in to Social Security to keep it fully solvent for generations to come? Joining us now is Nancy Altman, co-founder and president of Social Security Works, chair of the Strengthen Social Security Coalition, and a member of the Social Security Advisory Board, a bipartisan, independent federal government agency. Nancy Altman, welcome back to the broadcast.
3: Thank you so much for having me.
2: Now, good to talk to you. You noted in your statement for Social Security Works that, quote, Congress has only two options to address the projected shortfall, bring more money in to Social Security or cut benefits. Let's start for the moment with the latter, cutting benefits, since that seems to be, frankly, where these conversations seem to go first, and I promise we'll get to the real solutions, at least as I see them, shortly. But as I suggested at the top, it seems like we have the same debate, if that's the word for it, year after year. Social Security is going broke. Republicans will tell us it has to be fixed. And in the case of Mike Johnson, saying he has a plan to adjust and fix it, not because they want to make them more helpful or generous for Americans, but because they are making Social Security, Medicare, Medicaid are making the deficit worse. He doesn't say what the plan is, but I think we can guess at this point. Can you decode his cryptic remarks there to, quote, adjust and fix Social Security
3: yes.
2: for us?
3: Everybody should hold on to their wallets because it is Washington insider speak for stealing our earned benefits. At the best, it's cutting benefits. At the worst, it's really dismantling the program. And in fact, these people have such, I mean, the wonderful part of Social Security is that as divided as our country is, we're not divided over Social Security. You talk to MAGA Republicans, voters, not the ones who are elected, but the voters, and they agree with progressive Democrats that Social Security should not be cut. It's more important than ever. In fact, its benefits should be increased. And it should be restored to solvency by requiring Elon Musk and Jeff Bezos and Donald Trump and the other billionaires to start paying their fair share, which they're not doing.
2: What? That's a crazy idea. We'll get to that crazy idea.
3: No,
2: yeah, go ahead.
3: And, But the point is that they have

0: the Republicans, Donald Trump particularly, but he's kind of convinced his cronies that they understand the politics. So they know if they talk about cutting benefits, they're going to be run out of town. So they use these cryptic words like fix and adjust,
1: Yes.
0: but they can't help. They have so much animosity that they can't help but say the quiet part out loud. Ted Cruz and Senator Ted Cruz from Texas and Treasury Secretary Scott Bessent recently said that these so-called Trump accounts that were enacted are really a disguised effort to privatize Social Security. They're a foot in the door to get people used to private accounts so you can get rid of Social Security. So that, when they say fix and adjust, as they say, the best they mean is stealing your earned benefits. The worst is causing the whole system to collapse.
1: And I want to go into some of those details about, the idea of what is wrong with privatizing Social Security. I'll get to that in a second. But Mike Johnson, in his remarks, he sort of lumped in Social Security with Medicare and Medicaid as part of what he claims is increasing the national debt to an intolerable $42 trillion, he suggested there. But does Social Security, Nancy, actually add anything to our national debt or deficit?
0: It adds not a single penny. It, by law, cannot pay a single penny of, can't pay full benefits unless it has sufficient revenue, not just to cover all the benefits, but all the associated administrative costs, all the field offices and all of that. Those come from the dedicated revenue. They don't come from general taxpayer dollars. So it does not add, not only, and it has no borrowing authority, it has to have that, and it does have dedicated revenue. And since it was enacted, it has never missed a payment, and it won't in the future. It just it means what this trustees report means is that Congress has to act in the about probably the next half decade, which means that 6 years, people running for the Senate this year will vote on our Social Security. So it is a voting issue this year.
1: Why do you suppose folks like Mike Johnson say that? They sort of lump it in. Oh, we just can't afford it. It adds to our deficit, $40 trillion. Do they not know better? Certainly, Mike Johnson knows better. Or am I giving him too much credit by saying they don't know better?
0: Oh,
1: And
0: and oh, he, I'm sure, I know it's a question of venality or stupidity. I mean, take your pick. You know, it's really, they should know better, and I'm assuming they know better, and it's certainly easy to find out the reality if they had any, if they really wanted to know the truth. The reality is that Medicare, Medicaid, and Social Security are quite distinct programs, very organized in very different ways for very, very different purposes. And in fact, Medicare and even Medicaid, which is means tested, so expensive to administer, they are much more efficient and have much better coverage than private health insurance. The real answer is we should be covering everybody under Medicare and improving those benefits and paying for those out of progressive revenue, so no more premiums and so forth. And Social Security is great the way it is, but those benefits also should be expanded with more revenue coming in. And the good news is that we are the wealthiest country in the world, and this is the wealthiest moment in history. It doesn't feel that way because all the wealth is going to, Jeff Bezos and Elon Musk and all of those people. But the reality is there is plenty of wealth, and the question of whether we expand or cut Social Security and Medicare are questions of values, not affordability. There's no question we can afford both of those things.
1: Now, I want to just note, by the way, that if Mike Johnson really is concerned about the trillions in the national debt, that in fact, Mike Johnson engineered the Republican passage of Donald Trump's so-called Big Beautiful Bill last year, which increases the national debt by anywhere from $4 to $5.5 trillion over the next 10 years. So if he's really concerned about that, perhaps he needs to look in the mirror. Nancy Altman is fraud. They always talk about, you heard Bisignano, the administrator of Social Security, talk about waste, fraud, and abuse. Is fraud in the Social Security problem? Is that the thing that is resulting in the potential shortfalls for recipients?
0: The only waste, fraud, and abuse that's coming that's in Social Security is what's been brought in by the Trump administration. They have decimated the agency. They have given, if you can believe it, they have paid people to quit, and now they're scrambling around hiring them back. So they're, you know, they're getting. I mean, talk about waste. And I mean, these are hardworking civil servants. So I don't. But it was it was so outrageous to push out around 8,000 of the most experienced and knowledgeable people,
1: mm-hmm.
0: and that's created an enormous amount of waste. The amount of fraud in Social Security is vanishingly small. And you know how it generally is caught when there is fraud? It's by these experienced workers on the front line, and they're the ones who've been pushed out.
1: The same ones they've been cut, yeah.
0: Exactly. And the other way there's fraud is that people steal our data and scam. Mm-hmm. And in fact, what did the Trump administration do? It has stolen our data. It is unbelievable. This should be headlines in every paper, but there's so many, you know, it's the flood the zone. It's like, where do you start with this administration? And so all of our most sensitive data is already, the Trump administration had to admit in court that they actually did take the data and put it in an insecure server, and in fact gave it to some, you know, right-wing voting, you know, the whole voting's fraud. That's another kind of fraud that they claim.
1: The voter fraud fraudsters, is what I call them. In that case, you're talking about the folks at True the Vote who they
0: exactly.
1: gave this information to. Yeah,
0: exactly. So the reality is that Social Security, up until now, has been extremely efficiently run. Extremely, as they say, vanishingly small mm-hmm. amounts of fraud, less than, you know, it's like 0.0065% or something. It's
1: yeah.
0: very small. And it's because you have very dedicated civil servants who are at the end of their ropes. I mean, they are, many have left, many are looking for jobs. In polls, they say it's the worst agency to work at, and they are overworked and completely stressed out, and even some of them talking about suicide. It's really
1: yikes.
0: It's very upsetting what is going on. That's the real waste and abuse that's going on.
1: And yet we see these patterns. Nancy, you've been obviously covering this more closely than I have over the years, but it seems like every time the Republicans come into office in recent decades, it is their own policies that make things
0: yes.
1: worse for programs like Social Security, whether it's firing people who work there or cutting off revenue from immigrant workers, all the things you mentioned in your statement. It seems like they make the program not work, and then they say, oh, no, it's broken. We must, you know, kill it, cut it, kill it, whatever it is, to save it. Is that my imagination, or have we seen that pattern
0: No.
1: over and over again, Nancy?
0: That is exactly right. Those of us who are old enough to remember Vietnam, it's, you know, we had to destroy the village to save it.
1: Yep.
0: And it is that exact same concept. You know, it's interesting because Republican President Dwight Eisenhower was a supporter of Social Security and wrote a private letter to his brother Edgar, which is now online and people can see. And he talked about how there's a tiny splinter group that wants to get rid of Social Security. And he this is a literal quote from him. Their number is negligent and they are stupid. And they tend to be, he described them as the oil, you know, the oil millionaires and those mm-hmm. kinds of people. And the problem is that those people, first of all, they've gotten much wealthier because of Republican policies of cutting these programs and cutting taxes and not raising the minimum wage. So, you know, during the pandemic, billionaires just got wealthier. And so there's all of this. And they, with their wealth, they have bought power mm-hmm. and they control the Republican Party. And that is, so today's Republican Party is not the Republican Party of Dwight Eisenhower. Today's Republican Party wants to give as much money to Wall Street and their donors as they possibly can.
1: Speaking of, and I got two more points I want to get through quickly here with you before we get to some solutions, as you mentioned, privatizing Social Security. Scott Bessent, Ted Cruz have been out there sort of hammering that old idea that failed so dramatically when George W. Bush tried to push it on American people. What is wrong with the idea, Nancy, of privatizing Social Security? Let people invest their savings in Wall Street? Look at how much money investors have made over the past few months in the market. What's wrong with that?
0: All of us need insurance. We need absolute secure income in the event that our wages are gone as a result of disability, dying, leaving dependents, retirement, where you obviously lose, you know, after a lifetime of work, you're eligible and should get a dignified and secure retirement. For that, you don't want to leave it to the whims of the stock market, where all the risk is on you as an individual. You know, everything's great if the stock market's going up, but, you know, if you had to retire during the Great Recession or you became disabled during the Great Recession, you were and you had private accounts, not mm-hmm. Social Security, you wouldn't have been able to live on that.
1: Right.
0: The point is that it's absolutely everyone should save, and we should have higher, you know, minimum wage and higher earnings so people are able to save. Most people don't have savings, and what they should be saving for are if you have student debt, canceling the student debt, if you know, paying that off, if you have starting a family or you want to buy a house. I mean, or you want to take a nice vacation. Those are all, you know, very important things and valuable things to save for. But what you don't want is to risk your retirement, having to work until you die, having people, you become disabled and you wind up in the street, mm-hmm. or one parent dies and the children wind up in orphanages. And that literally happened prior to the enactment of Social Security. Children wound up in orphanages when they still had a living parent. In 1935, every state but New Mexico had poor houses. And who were in those poor houses? People who had worked independently their whole lives, but they did not have adult children. Back then, people routinely moved in with their adult children because they couldn't support themselves. And if they didn't have adult children who could or would take them in, off to the poorhouse they went. And they were called inmates. They were separated from married couples, were separated. Social Security transformed the nation. Private accounts would send us back to those old days.
1: One more before we get to the increasing benefits. What's wrong with the idea of means testing? We hear that a lot from Republicans as well. The idea that if, you know, people have enough money, they don't need Social Security. I suspect Elon Musk and Jeff Bezos and Donald Trump will not need Social Security. And so if it doesn't go to people like that, wouldn't that save money for the entire program? It sounds sensible. What's wrong with that idea as you see it?
0: There are a number of things that are horrible about that idea. First of all, just to be clear, if you really say you set the means test at $1 million, it wouldn't change a penny. It wouldn't change a single number in the trustees report. You have to go down to like $50,000 or $40,000 to make a difference in those trust fund projections. But there's a much more fundamental problem with that, with means testing, and that is it completely turns the program upside down. Today, the program is an earned benefit. It's insurance. Now, welfare is something that's very important, but our country's always been hostile to welfare. And what this, what means testing would do is turn Social Security from insurance into welfare. So when you go in to collect your benefits, what do you have to show? You give them your Social Security number. They have your birth, your date of birth, and they have your earnings record, and they figure out what your benefits are. Imagine if there were a means test. You'd walk in and they'd say, okay, show us your income tax. Do you have any, do you own any property? Do you have any, you know, what, do you own a house? Do you have a summer home? Do you have this? Do you have that? It would be so intrusive, it would mean that we're already facing a retirement income crisis. And if Social Security were only available for the very poor, which is what the goal of this is, we would have the middle class falling into poverty. I mean, the wonderful thing about welfare is designed to assist people who are already in poverty. Insurance is designed to prevent people from falling into poverty in the first place. And without Social Security, and means testing would convert Social Security and it would be gone within a decade.
1: Yeah.
0: Would convert it so that middle class people would all fall into poverty, which is why they would wind up moving in with their adult children.
1: And we have seen what lawmakers have done to programs like welfare and making it harder and harder and harder each successive year to take part in those programs. So, Social Security, very
0: and
1: simple.
0: And if I can interrupt just one thing, that, the Grover Norquist, who was someone who pushed for tax cuts and tax pledge and no raising taxes, he described the goal of conservatives as shrinking government to the size where you can drag it into the bathtub and drown it. And that's their goal for Social Security. They won't say it, but when they say that's what they have done to all the welfare programs, what they want to do is convert Social Security into one of those programs they can drag into the bathtub and drown.
1: Yep. And they're doing a pretty good job of it, as long as you don't count their increases to defense spending, immigration enforcement, and all the money that goes into Donald Trump's pockets.
0: Yes.
1: But, you explain that it's a simple program. You pay in, you get out. It works for everyone along those lines. But it is not entirely equitable in that I think I pay a lot more money out of the total money that I bring in per year towards Social Security than, say, Elon Musk or Jeff Bezos or Donald Trump does. You reference this at the top. If there is a problem with a shortfall in the Social Security fund, the easiest thing, and correct me if I'm wrong, but this is the one that they don't put out there right at the top, just increase the cap on how much you make. Isn't it, was it $250,000 now after that?
0: $185,000.
1: So you pay, everybody up to $185,000 pays the same amount into Social Security, but after that, if you make more, even billions or in Musk's case trillions more, you don't pay any more in Social Security, correct?
0: That is correct. That is correct. And in fact, as important as it is to require everyone to pay the same rate in, we should go further. We have income inequality over, back in 1983, when the last Social Security amendments of 1983 were enacted, Social Security was projected to be able to pay full benefits on time for the next 75 years and beyond, which would have taken us to 2057.
1: Mm-hmm.
0: Well, why are we now talking about 2032, the early 2030s, rather than the 2050s? It's because what the actuaries did not project and predict, and they could not have, all of the income and wealth inequality was started with the Reagan Revolution and all the tax cuts and so forth and all of that. So what we, and that, if you can believe it, just that alone, the income inequality has cost Social Security $1.4 trillion over the last, since 1983. Now,
1: essentially, because more and more money are going to fewer and fewer people, and those are people with a lot more money, and they don't pay into the system anything above $185,000.
0: Exactly. And if we remove the cap, which makes perfect policy sense and is very popular, all that does is make it proportionate. So, and in fact, Jeff Bezos only claims a salary of $80,000, so he wouldn't pay a penny more. you'd have upper middle class lawyers in New York and that sort of thing, and they should contribute more. And that's that absolutely, but that simply makes it proportionate. We should go much further. We should require the very wealthy to pay on all of their income because they have all of these ways to avoid the income that's subject to the FICA contributions.
1: I pay all of my income. Why don't they have to pay theirs, all of theirs?
0: Minimum wage workers pay on all their income.
1: Yep.
0: So why doesn't Jeff Bezos have to pay on all of his?
1: Yep.
0: And if we do that, that not only restores Social Security to balance for the next 75 years and beyond, we can increase benefits substantially, which we should do because we are facing a retirement income crisis with so-called the traditional pensions have essentially disappeared, and 401ks have proven completely inadequate for anyone but the very wealthy.
1: Why is it, and I've only got a minute or two here left, Nancy Altman, but why is it that we hear so much more from Republicans about cutting these earned benefits than we hear from Democrats about how to make sure that the entire program not just remains solvent, but as you said, increases benefits. Why do we hear about the cutting, not about the improving?
0: Well, I'm so glad you asked that question, because there are a number of Democratic proposals that have been introduced in Congress that do expand benefits and do require the very wealthy and to contribute more. And in fact, the Republicans use all these euphemisms like fix and adjust. I mean, we can understand what they're saying. But they, you know, again, the thing that makes Social Security really, it should be easy, is that members of Congress, if they simply did what their constituents wanted, there's overwhelming support for expanding benefits and requiring the wealthy to contribute on all of their income. But the donors, the Wall Street, they want some of that money. They want benefits cut. And too many Republicans are listening to their donors, not their voters.
1: As I said at the top, it's actually a great time to have this conversation, as tiring as it may be. But it is while, in fact, you know, Republicans and Democrats alike are out there trying to make their case to win primaries and then this November's midterm elections. Last thought here. What would you like to see candidates asked on the trail, either by media or by voters, for example, at town halls and campaign events? What would you like to see folks ask of those candidates, Nancy?
0: Will you promise to never cut a penny from Social Security? That's what I'd like to hear them at. I'd like to hear the answer to that question and get them on the record so that when they do start to talk about cutting benefits, their voters can at least say, hey, you lied to us.
1: Yep. If they hear about it, if they know, if the media informs them, if the Republicans don't come up with some you know, way to say, oh, we didn't cut it. We just decreased it, spread it around.
0: What we should all be worried about is a backdoor process where there's an up or down vote without amendments. And then they can say, well, you know, I didn't like that part, but I didn't have a choice. I couldn't amend it. So avoid political accountability. What we need to do, don't let anybody running for office get away with platitudes of, I love Social Security, I'm going to save Social Security. Specifically, will this be a transparent process that we can look at the legislation, you can offer amendments to, and will you promise to do what the American people want, which is expand benefits and require the wealthy to pay with zero cuts?
1: There's an idea. Nancy Altman is the co-founder and president of Social Security Works. You can find their work at socialsecurityworks.org. They are also on the Blue Skies. You should follow them there. Nancy is also the co-author with her co-founder, Eric Kingson, of Social Security Works for Everyone, Protecting and Expanding the Insurance Americans Love and Count On. Nancy, always a delight speaking with you, and I very much look forward to the next time. Thanks, Nancy.
0: Thank you so much.
1: And by the way, that next time might be later this year, because Nancy has a new book coming out, I think, in September called The Road to Medicare for All.
2: Ah.
1: A Call to Action.
2: Nice. I hope that she. I hope that we get to have her on again to talk about that.
1: Something, I hope we get to answer that call.
2: Yeah, something positive to look forward to.
1: Speaking of something positive to look forward to, let's take a quick break and we will get to the latest Green News Report. It couldn't be worse than Ebola, right? That's straight ahead on the broadcast. I'm Brad Friedman. Hey, this is Brad. 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
1: All right. We'll find out if, in fact, it is not worse than Ebola in our latest Green News Report.
4: The heat will not only affect those players, but all athletes who compete outdoors this summer.
3: Scientists warn grueling heat could impact a quarter of this year's World Cup games.
5: The planet's oceans are under mounting stress and increasing pressure. The time to act is now.
3: The world's oceans are under severe stress from humans, UN report warns. Plus, solar power has overtaken coal in the U.S. electricity mix.
1: All of those stories and more straight ahead from BradBlog.com. I'm Brad Friedman.
3: And I'm Desi Doyen.
1: Stand by for 6 minutes of independent green news, politics, analysis, and snarky comment.
6: Over the next 6 weeks, America's sexiest singles will land in Fiji looking for love while competing for a share of $100,000. I mean, wow, you could get half a tank of gas for that.
1: Wow, sign me up for Love Island. This is your Green News Report. Okay, Desi Doyen, it looks like I'm going to Fiji for the next 6 weeks. So what do you got for us today before I leave?
3: Well, first, the FIFA World Cup kicks off this week in 16 cities across the U.S., Mexico, and Canada. In a new analysis, climate experts at World Weather Attribution warn that roughly a quarter of World Cup matches are likely to be played in very hot and humid conditions that exceed recommended safety limits, affecting athletes, fans, workers, and officials. In an open letter last month, a different group of international experts in health, climate, and sports performance called on FIFA to implement stronger heat protections, including longer cooling breaks for players and clear protocols for postponing or delaying matches in extreme conditions. In science, the United Nations released its third World Ocean Assessment Report on Monday in conjunction with World Oceans Day.
1: I bet it went well, huh?
3: It didn't. What? The report warns that the world's oceans are in crisis under, quote, severe and accelerating pressure from human activities, including man-made climate change, pollution, overfishing, and habitat degradation.
1: We ruin everything.
3: Plastic pollution remains a major threat. The rate of sea level rise has doubled since 2015. Ocean heat is rising. The ocean absorbs about 90% of the excess heat and 30% of the carbon dioxide released by humanity's burning of fossil fuels. Warming of the oceans is accelerating ocean acidification and deoxygenation, devastating species and coral reefs, and undermining vital ecosystems that support fisheries and the ocean food supply. The report calls for global collaboration to preserve marine ecosystems.
1: Good Lord, I'm deoxygenated just hearing about that report.
3: A different analysis from the World Meteorological Organization warns that an unusually powerful El Nino is now virtually certain to arrive.
1: Great.
3: In coming months.
1: Wonderful.
3: It will boost global temperatures worldwide and fuel more intense extreme storms, floods, droughts, and heat waves. In a video statement, UN Secretary General Antonio Guterres warned officials they need to get ready.
7: The world must treat it as the urgent climate warning it is. El Niño conditions will pour fuel on the fire of a warming world. The only effective response is climate action equal to the crisis.
1: Fakest accent I've ever heard.
3: Here in the U.S., ProPublica reports that Trump administration officials earlier this year killed off a federal criminal investigation into the coal empire owned by Republican Senator Jim Justice of West Virginia, whose companies have racked up tens of thousands of alleged violations of the Clean Water Act.
1: The coal empire of Jim Justice.
3: Yep.
1: Granted immunity by Donald Trump.
3: Yep. In other news, a backlash against energy and water-guzzling data centers has spread across the nation in recent months, sparked by rising energy bills and increased pollution. Voters in the Los Angeles suburb of Monrovia just approved the nation's first ever permanent ban on the construction of data centers within city limits.
1: Good.
3: The New York Times reports there are now more than 100 proposed data center moratoriums at the local, county, state, and national level.
1: Also nice.
2: And finally, despite the Trump administration's push to boost costly polluting coal and block cheap renewable energy, solar power in the United States has hit a new milestone. In May, for the first time ever, solar energy supplied more of the nation's electricity than coal. That's according to a new analysis by energy think tank Ember. Solar also became the third largest source of electricity in the U.S. in May, gaining ground on natural gas and nuclear energy. Globally, renewable energy expanded faster than electricity demand around the world, and the share of natural gas in the global electricity mix has fallen for the fifth straight year in a row.
8: Let the sun shine in. 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I'm Brad Friedman.
2: And I'm Desi Doyen.
8: And this has been your Green News Report. See, that wasn't so bad, was it?
2: Better than Ebola.
8: We just have to lower expectations at the top of the show, and then everything else is easy from there on in.
2: That's the trick.
8: That's the trick. 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If you like, I'm also on the social medias at The Brad Blog, and you can also find Desi there at
2: Green News Report.
8: Stop by and say hello.
2: Yes,
8: until
2: please.
8: We'll see it all of the above. Until we see you next time, I'm Brad Friedman. Good luck, world.

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4: Earthquakes hit Venezuela. 7.5, magnitude 7.5 and magnitude 7.2, in addition to at least 20 aftershocks. This has caused massive devastation in Venezuela. The death toll is already, you know, the official death toll, I should say, is at around 160 people. But the U.S. Geological Survey, in assessing this earthquake, said, in assessing these earthquakes, I should point out, has said that because of the density of the population in the areas that were hit and the magnitude of this earthquake, it is possible, and in fact, quite likely, that the death toll will be much higher. And they gave an estimate of somewhere between 10,000 and 100,000. Really hope it doesn't come to that. But again, this is really, really serious, extreme magnitude earthquakes. And, you know, you're seeing images on screen right now of kind of the aftermath. I think what's really important to point out with this story and what most mainstream media is not pointing out is that Venezuela has been facing extreme U.S. sanctions for over a decade. U.S. sanctions started on Venezuela in 2014 under President Barack Obama, who declared, just circling back to our conversation earlier, Barack Obama, a Democrat, who declared Venezuela was an unusual and extraordinary threat to U.S. national security. And as such, they must be slapped with over 1,000 sanctions. So in the aftermath of Obama's presidential decree from 2014, Venezuela has been hit with over 1,000 sanctions. And with this kind of warming of relations only caused by Washington bombing Venezuela on January 3rd, the sanctions are actually still in place. What there has been is certain licenses and sanctions waivers on certain specific things. Like, for example, the U.S. just controlling Venezuela's oil sector. This does not mean that Venezuela has access to the international financial market. It does not mean that over the past 10 years, it has not suffered, for example, in 2018, from 2017 to 2019, a over 90% decrease in its GDP. What does this mean for the infrastructure of a country when you lose 90% of your GDP due to U.S. sanctions? What does it mean for your ability to import materials you need to repair your buildings, reinforce your infrastructure? Venezuela is in a tremendously vulnerable place when this earthquake hit. And Rania, it reminds me of, you know, the natural disaster that took place in Syria and Turkey. You know, a similar situation where really the the conditions in the country are already so fragile, already so, you know, at a loss because of years of hybrid war, and in the case of Syria, actual war driven by the United States, that when such a thing happens, the devastation is even worse. And so, you know, to that, I just end by saying that our hearts, of course, are with the people of Venezuela as they face this horrific, the aftermath of this. It is, again, likely just due to how earthquakes work, that there will be continued aftershocks. Venezuela, again, Caracas, the capital, has a lot of tall buildings. Some of those buildings have collapsed. Others are now severely damaged. The foundation is damaged. And so it's going to be a really long rebuilding period. Venezuela was already, again, in an economic rebuilding period because of the harsh sanctions from Washington. So this is a really difficult moment. And I think we're going to be hearing an updated death toll in the coming days. There's a lot of missing people. I think you said at the top of the show, there's over 10,000 missing people. Again, our hearts are with Venezuela right now. And, you know, of course, natural disasters in their name are natural, but they become way worse when countries are unable to keep up their national infrastructure, unable to strengthen their national economy because the U.S. does not politically agree with them and they put a stranglehold on their economy. So end to all sanctions now. We've seen this with Cuba when Cuba has been hit with different tropical storms there. I mean, again, they take great measures to protect their people, but all countries should be free to be able to develop their infrastructure and not be constrained because the U.S. does not allow them to import anything with U.S. parts, which is the case for both countries.
2: Breakthrough.
5: This week started with a vast sell-off of tech stocks, not just in the United States, but all around the world. As gasoline prices soar, the Trump administration, the Trump White House, lifted the U.S. imposed sanctions that prevented Iran from selling oil. We have entered a period of extreme political and economic destabilization.
6: We need a new system. We need a new society. We need to demand that which may have sounded impossible even a few weeks ago, but is not only realizable, but an imperative necessity.

0: Welcome to the Socialist Program. We are happy to have Professor Richard Wolff join us for our regular weekly segment where we discuss the biggest stories related to the economy. I'm your host, Brian Becker. 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Richard Wolff is the co-founder of the organization Democracy at Work. He's the author of many books, including Understanding Capitalism, which is available at democracyatwork.info. Professor Wolff, welcome back.
1: Thank you very much, Brian. Glad to be here.
0: Richard, I'm sure you noticed that on Monday when the week opened, there was this massive tech sell-off. And then, you know, by Tuesday morning, things stabilized a little bit. The markets were still down. But you can see if one reads the Wall Street Journal or the Financial Times that the investor class, the capitalist class, are very, very worried. I mean, they're making huge amounts of money, so they're not worried in that sense. But they're very worried that the whole show could come undone. It feels like such a gigantic bubble, especially in tech stocks, is all of this hundreds of billions, maybe trillions of dollars of investment into the potential profit-making element of AI, but yet without any real profit-taking from these new technologies. Anyway, everyone within the investor class and within the financial, you know, newspaper world, they're all worried. They're very worried. At the same time, the U.S. government failed in its war against Iran, the U.S.-Israeli war against Iran. And now the United States, under Trump, we said, we're going to obliterate Iran. We have obliterated Iran. We've destroyed them, is actually now making concessions to Iran so that Iran, and just for our audience, a concession from imperialism to a global South country means allowing that global South country to sell its own natural resources. Shouldn't really be a big prize. Anyway, I want to get your take on what's happening.
1: Well, I think I want to go back to the first thing you said, because I think that's what's going on. And let me do it historically, because you know that that's the way I make sense of the world. The National Bureau of Economic Research, which is a major institution that's sort of half private, half part of our government, keeps track, among other things, of the business cycle, the rise and fall, capitalism's unchanged from the beginning instability. You talked about destabilization. I also want to say this is a very unstable system. And the National Bureau keeps track. And so we know that on average, every capitalist system in any country where it has settled to become the dominant system, which is most countries in the world, after all, now, it brings with it a crash of some kind, on average, every 4 to 7 years. Every 4 to 7 years, there's suddenly layoffs of huge numbers of people, collapse of many businesses, unemployment, government crisis, blah, blah, blah. And we've had them that way, too. So just to remind everyone, we had a crash at the beginning of this century in the year 2000. We had a crash again 7 years later in the year 2008. We had a crash a little bit longer than that in the year 2020, the so-called COVID-19 crash. Okay, counting from 2020, how many years have we had? Well, we're in the sixth year. Bingo, we're due. And people who know, who pay attention, know that that pattern has not changed for hundreds of years, even despite Keynesian economics and all the other efforts to control haven't worked. So keep in your mind, there's a sense that we're due for it, number one. Number two, we have a whole new problem, which is China, that the capitalist system of the West, whatever you think of China, is it socialism, is it something else, that's not the issue. The issue is they operate in a different way with a different system. And they have devoted themselves to producing whatever the West produces, either better quality or a cheaper price or both. And we've not had that situation. let alone a society that proved itself capable of doing that on a scale no one thought was possible. That includes, this is crucial, everything having to do with AI, agent AI, or any of the other so-called latest technological breakthroughs. The Chinese are matching or exceeding, either in quality or in cheapness. And that means that whatever the United States companies are developing, the notion that they can control in the manner of monopolists this new technology and charge literally whatever they want, which they could do in the early internet days, right up until 2012, 2015, but they can't anymore. So what we have now is a whole new question. Have we seen an investment boom that will be undone by having the Chinese offer whatever they got cheaper and better at a much lower price, and therefore negate all of this investment? And it's not just investment in AI and all of the technology, but in all the power sources, these data centers and the power needed to run them. All of that may not be necessary. One of the things the Chinese are doing is showing that they can produce these products that using much less energy, rendering the whole building out of energy unnecessary. So, and now the last one. As if all of this weren't enough to create real nervousness, there is the Iran story. And the Iran story is important because the dominant American power was stopped in its tracks. It tried to control Iran a year ago with a war, 12 days. That failed. It tried again on February 28th of this year, and it failed again. And now they have to, yes, let the Iranians ship their oil out of the country, get rid of the sanctions that were levied against them before, getting in return, well, basically nothing. And so if that's a pattern, and that's what it looks like, and if the Israelis are going to be left hanging out there to dry, which it also now looks like, well, then here's what you know. And I'm going to, instead of giving you my opinion, I'm now going to give you the opinion of Moody's Investor Services, one of the three great risk assessing corporations in the world, an American company. They issued a report this last week, a couple of days ago, in which they said the chances for a significant recession in the U.S. economy over the next year is 49%. That's called flipping a coin. That's half-half. Half it'll be, half it won't be. That is the worst prediction that I know of out there. But it's coming from a very conservative, there's not a hint of radicalism about Moody's, never has been. It's a capitalist corporation that services other capitalist corporations. That's how nervous they are. And the sell-off of tech stocks is just another symptom. People are getting very scared that they may have bought wildly overpriced NVIDIA or other corporation stocks and be stuck with them as they collapse. This is what happened, by the way, early in the year 2000, seems ages ago, but not that long ago, when everybody who had bid up the prices of internet stocks, that's why that crash in the early months of the year 2000 was called the dot-com crash, because it was those companies that were identified with the name something something dot com that were the ones that fell apart, having been bid up to hundreds or thousands of dollars per share, that collapsed into nothing. So is such a collapse possible? Of course. Has it happened before? Yes. In the recent past, you bet. Is it now likely? Probably more so than it even was then, because there was no China problem then, and the power of the American empire wasn't in question. So you add those two, you got a very, very tense situation. And by the way, just a footnote for people to understand. That's why Mr. Trump has to make a deal with Iran on Iran's terms, because he's been told by his advisors, some of whom I know personally, he's been told, if you don't, you're going to add one more destabilizing dimension or variable to this dangerous situation, namely a rising price of oil. The system cannot handle more than one, maybe two of these critical moments at the same time, not four or five. And so you have no, if you know what you're going to be, I'll quote it this way. They tell him, if you don't get out of this situation, you're going to be the Herbert Hoover of this century. And that was the man, remember, who was president when everything collapsed in 1929.
0: Yeah, and Trump was very explicit about that. He said, I don't want to be Herbert Hoover. It's the thing I'm afraid of. Most politicians kind of conceal what their fears are. Trump, yeah, he just whatever. I want to talk about in our last little few minutes, I want to mention something else, Richard, and it's a theme we've talked about, but I want to give it a little more context. Today is Election Day. We're recording this show on Tuesday. We'll know the results tomorrow. The Democratic Socialists who are running inside the Democratic Party, because you can't actually win elections in the United States as of yet, unless you're in one of the two capitalist ruling class parties, they may make appreciable gains. A Democratic Socialist has won the mayor's race, the primary in Washington, D.C. Mamdani, of course, New York City. Two important cities now will be led by socialist or Democratic Socialist mayors. So we've talked about the rise of socialism, the popularity of it, the recent Cato Institute, which we mentioned last time, 33 million people who are between 18 and 29, that's 62% of people in that age group say they look favorably upon socialism. One third of those say they look favorably upon communism. That's before the economic crash. If there is an economic crash, which there will be, and you have rising unemployment and foreclosures and people who can't get health care anymore, the interest in socialism, the interest in an alternative to capitalism is going to skyrocket. And, you know, here's my final point. I heard early this morning that of the 48 teams in the World Cup taking place here in the United States, not far from where we are right now, the United States is the only one of those 48 countries that doesn't have a universal healthcare system. And I was like, is that possible? So I looked it up. And here it is, going through the list of the 48 countries against universal healthcare status. Every country there, virtually from Canada, the UK, all of the West European nations to Japan, South Korea, Australia, New Zealand, and even lower and middle income countries like Ghana, Morocco, Egypt, Ecuador, Colombia, Paraguay, Algeria, Tunisia, and Uzbekistan have some form of national healthcare. The exception, according to this research, is the United States. In the condition of a major economic crisis, while socialism politically is making a comeback and people are going to go through unnecessary suffering, and that's what a recession or a depression is, but especially aggravated when you don't have access to healthcare in particular, that is a combustible set of circumstances for the beginning of a new, let's call it a class struggle led by socialists. I mean, I feel, without having a crystal ball, that all of these political and social circumstances have come together sort of at the same time. Anyway, you get the last word.
1: Well, you know, let me make explicit what you've left at the end of your little talk there by it. All revolutions that I understand have happen as the accumulation of pressures and tensions that were not resolved. And they grow and they come together, and then there's the break, whether it's the American Revolution, you know, United States was a docile colony of Great Britain for many, many, many years, and then it wasn't. And, you know, and

0: have to face that we have a resurgence in our country of white supremacy, of anti-female, anti-black and brown, that we have a president who will not let immigrants from brown countries in, but makes a special possibility for a handful of white South African. It staggers the mind, not the event itself, but that in this century, after everything we've gone through, that we're living through the middle of the anti-colonial era of human history, we should still have efforts. Somebody wants to take over Greenland? You got to be kidding. It becomes just on the edge of ridiculous or tragic, right? Israel, an attempt to make a settler colonialism 3 centuries too late. That had to be done in the 17th and 18th century. Then Britain could take India. Then it could take Australia. Then it could... But you can't do that now, not when you're in a world of anti-colonialism. The only way you can do that now is by an urgent genocide. That we're watching, we're seeing, right? And that can't work that for a while, and then it builds, and you see it now. There's a dead end, and the United States is going to drop Israel by the side of the road. At least that's the way it looks now. And they can yell and scream, and it will not be heard. You know, and for the Jewish tradition, it's a disaster that was waiting to happen, and now it's happening. And even if it doesn't work out that way now, even if they can recoup, then it's just postponing the denouement, as the French would say. So I think, yes, I think you're seeing the reflection in this country of the victory of socialists in New York, in Washington, socialists all across the America, those 62% you just talked, they are all watching the news and thinking, gee, maybe I could be a candidate for school board in Wichita or for Congress in California or wherever they are. They are beginning to realize their political leftism can win elections. It's big enough now. It's broad enough now. Yeah, so far in the Democratic Party. But that too is a historical question. I want to remind people, you're in a party until you're not. I read this morning, maybe you knew about it already, Brian, but ironic as it may be, that Tucker Carlson and Marjorie Taylor Greene announced this morning they're not in the Republican Party anymore. They quit. And they've been those things, Republicans, all of their lives, as they say, but they can't do it anymore. Okay, whatever you think of them, you're seeing the breaking up as the crisis shakes everybody's sense of who they are and where they belong.
1: Richard Wolff is the co-founder of the organization Democracy at Work. He's the author of many books, including Understanding Capitalism, which is available at democracyatwork.info. 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
2: Breakthrough. Here's the front page of the New York Post the day after the New York City primaries. It says, 3 Israel cop and private property-hating Mamdanites win Democratic congressional primaries. These 3 ran on an explicitly pro-Palestine anti-genocide platform. It was the most emphasized issue of these races, and they all won on that issue. There's been a shift going on inside of the Democratic electorate for a very, very long time. It's exciting that these people have won. It's even more exciting about the other 2 women who won. Claire Valdez and Daria Lisa have been very strong proponents for Palestinian rights, and I'm very excited about people like them, having more people like them in Congress. That is a net positive. On the other hand, I am concerned about a Democratic Party rebrand here. The idea of taking over the Democratic Party from within, it's been a plan for decades, and it just hasn't worked because this party is beholden not to its electorate, its base, which is like 80% in favor of Palestine, but to its donors. Its donors are empire and corporations. The Democratic Party is always going to self-correct to serve them because the Democratic Party operates like a company and its shareholders come first. I mean, Kamala Harris lost because of Gaza and she didn't care. This party threw away an election to support

0: support a genocide. So, I mean, I'm of two minds on this. I'm very excited that you're going to have people in Congress like these two women who won in New York City. That's a pretty big deal. It's fantastic. I'm not saying that these corporate hacks should not be primary, but if we funnel all of this energy, all of this movement building that's taken place over these years into changing this party, it will die inside of it, because the Democratic Party is, as I've seen my entire lifetime, where movements go to die.
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1: 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I'm Sean Blackman.
2: Is North Korea quietly becoming the world's most shocking economic success story? Decades of international sanctions were meant to strangle it, but now even mainstream media outlets can't ignore that North Korea is not only surviving, but economically thriving. We'll discuss this, plus Xi's summit with Kim Jong-un on today's China Report. Welcome to the China Report. Every week, we'll be helping you sort through all the propaganda with an independent view of the country we're taught to hate but know so little about. I'm your host, Amanda Yi. These are this week's headlines. 2 weeks after the U.S. blacklisted nearly 80 Chinese firms over alleged military ties, including BYD, Alibaba, and Baidu, Beijing has fired back. China's Ministry of Commerce announced Monday new export restrictions on dual-use goods on 10 American companies, including rare earths giants MP Materials and USA Rare Earths. Beijing also simultaneously barred government procurement from nearly 50 U.S. defense contractors, like Lockheed Martin, Boeing, and General Atomics. Beijing's message is clear. Washington's moves won't go unanswered. Experts call the response largely symbolic but strategically pointed, mirroring the U.S. tactic of using export controls as a geopolitical cudgel. With both sides now slapping restrictions on each other's corporate giants, it appears the trade war may be escalating, despite a recent trade truce between Presidents Trump and Xi. China just surpassed the West in building the world's most powerful supercomputer. Not only that, they built it using entirely domestic components, proving that U.S. export controls are no match for its technological ambition. Shenzhen's Lineshine machine has topped the top 500 ranking, achieving 2.2 exaflops per second, beating the top U.S. system, El Capitan, which had held the crown for 18 months. Crucially, this is the first time China has reached the top spot using only homegrown chips, networking gear, and software, including Huawei processors. The feat is a direct counterpunch to Western export restrictions on advanced tech, which were specifically designed to block China from reaching this level. While Chinese chips remain less efficient than U.S. ones, Lineshine compensates by linking more processors together and drawing over 42 megawatts of power, 40% more than its American rival. Experts say Lineshine excels in traditional scientific computing like drug discovery, climate modeling, and engineering simulation, though it does lag a bit in AI-specific supercomputing, where it ranks fourth globally. China has just overtaken Europe as the global powerhouse of pharmaceutical innovation, and it's not even close. According to Pfizer Chief International Commercial Officer Alexander de Germay, the country now accounts for 40% of all worldwide oncology clinical trials while delivering drug development at three times the speed and roughly half the cost of Europe. In 2024, out of 81 innovative medicines launched globally, China produced 28, far surpassing Europe's 18. This marks a seismic shift in an industry long dominated by Western players. Meanwhile, the U.S. is already scrambling. The FDA just launched Operation Trailblazer to fast-track drug research, potentially shaving 6 to 12 months off development timelines. The Chinese military has accused Japanese military ships and planes of, quote, repeatedly conducting close-in tracking, surveillance, harassment, and provocations, unquote, during the Liaoning Carrier Group's deployment of more than 40 days in the South China and the Philippine Seas. Chinese state broadcaster CCTV released video footage Monday showing at least four tense close-range encounters with Japanese vessels and aircraft. Beijing stated they successfully warned off the Japanese forces. The footage showed Japan's Maritime Self-Defense Force patrol planes flying and an MSDF destroyer sailing near Chinese vessels and aircraft. China has not specified exactly when or where the incidents occurred. Japan's defense ministry, meanwhile, said in a statement the same day that MSDF ships and planes had tracked the Liaoning and two accompanying vessels sailing through the Miyako Strait into the East China Sea on Saturday, but they have yet to publicly respond to the allegations of provocation. Ties between the two countries have sunk to their lowest point in decades, following Prime Minister Sanae Takaichi's remarks in November that Japan could hypothetically intervene militarily in a Taiwan crisis. The West has spent decades trying to freeze North Korea out of the global financial system, but a stunning reality is taking shape on the ground. Recent articles from even corporate media outlets like the New York Times and the Wall Street Journal depict a North Korea that isn't just surviving, but economically booming. How has the country managed to survive and even thrive despite U.S. and U.N. sanctions? Is this the beginning of a shift in media perception around North Korea? To discuss this and Xi's recent summit with Kim Jong-un, we welcome back Joo-hyun Park. Joo-hyun is an organizer with Noda-dol for Korean Community Development, as well as the Director of Engagement here at Breakthrough News. Joo-hyun, welcome back to the show.
0: Amanda, it's great to be here. Thanks for having me.
2: Well, it's always a pleasure to have you. Before we get started, I just want to point out that if you're watching this on BT Live or on YouTube, you'll be watching a shortened version of this interview. If you want to watch the full interview, become a subscriber. So Joo-hyun, just to jump into it, I was really surprised, as I'm sure you were, to see recent articles in mainstream media outlets like the New York Times and the Wall Street Journal tout the economic success of North Korea. You know, beyond the sensationalist headlines, there's a story here where the articles describe a North Korea that, you know, has a booming economy full of skyscrapers, Chinese EVs, smartphones, modern restaurants. You know, both of these articles attribute this success to North Korea's partnership with Russia and supplying Russia with munitions during the Ukraine war, as well as, you know, its trade relations with China. But I'm wondering, does trade paint the full picture here? Are these factors enough as you see it to explain this recent economic boom? And, you know, if not, is there something else at play here?
0: I think that's exactly the right question to be asking at this time, as we're seeing these outlets that have spent so many decades and so much money really denigrating the DPRK now starting to change their tune a little bit. And the explanation that they're proffering up is to look to the DPRK's international trade ties, particularly its recent increases through Russia and China, as the explanation. I think, you know, there's no getting around the fact that trade is incredibly important to any economy, right? There's really no economy in the world that's going to function or develop meaningfully without some level of trade. So I think we need to start there and do and recognize that it is important. However, trade alone also does not create development. You need a political system that can properly harness commercial revenues and then direct those towards development in a strategic manner. There's a lot of countries in the world that have access to far more commercial opportunities than the DPRK has and have had that access for far longer. But if you go to many of these places, especially in the global south, what you'll find is a completely uneven economy. You will see glittering tourist districts and very nice upper class neighborhoods that exist alongside immense poverty. And these outcomes are tied to a profit-driven model because trade and commerce happen in order to expand private profit rather than public benefit. And that's the trap that a lot of global South countries end up in that they can't actually develop the strategic sectors of the economy or the institutions required to run them. And so they get relegated to things like raw materials, to low-end manufacturing, to tourism, and usually in service of monopolies in other countries that end up reaping the majority of the profits instead. And in the DPRK, that private incentive simply doesn't exist. So I think instead what we need to look to is actually the political system and the economic foundations. The DPRK's development is different, and you can see that in how they are actually utilizing their growing trade to advance national development goals. It's not just happening in pursuit of the profits of particular companies. In 2024, shortly after this expanded trade with Russia began, they initiated the 20 by 10 Rural Development Plan. And the 20 by 10 Rural Development Plan is essentially a plan to transform the rural sectors of the economy. And the way that they're doing that is through massive investments in 20 rural counties and cities each year over the next decade. And so what they've achieved so far is actually pretty remarkable. They've constructed over 113,000 new homes in more than 2,000 rural communities. They've built massive modern greenhouse complexes, dozens of new factories and new agricultural ventures. And this is really a targeted and rationally planned approach to rural development that's beginning to bring the country into a new stage of its socialism. And they are doing all of this while at the same time keep staying true and maintaining their urban development plans, which were in many cases in place even before this boom in trade started to occur around 2022, 2023. There were a lot of photos that were circulated earlier this year of the Hwasong district, which is a new part of the capital of Pyongyang. 50,000 apartment units have been built in this new district over the past 5 years. And this was a project that was launched in 2020 or in 2021. And so as a result of, so what we can see from that is actually that the DPRK's investments in its development actually precede the commercial boom that's happened in the last few years. And so looking to trade alone is actually not going to actually explain what is going on in the DPRK, because it's actually a much longer and more complicated story of how its political system has eschewed a profit-driven model of development in favor of a model that at times has been far more difficult, because the DPRK, you know, has been ostracized from the global economy for so long and has faced so many difficulties and hurdles, but at the same time also has been able to navigate these very rapid changes in world politics we've seen over the past few years in order to expand external relationships to its benefit based on an internal agenda, based on an agenda that really prioritizes building up the strategic sectors of its economy, its investments in the social wage and in overall quality of life and human benefit. And so I think that's where we get to the understanding that the existing economy will also matter when it comes to the development of any country, right? Any country can have a windfall of trade at any given time, but then if they don't have the proper economic infrastructure to be able to utilize that, then those profits are only going to be very short-term. The long-term benefits will be few. But the difference between the DPRK and many other countries is that for so long, it has invested in its own industry, and it's also invested in its people in the form of housing, healthcare, education investments. Particularly, there is a very high level of technical expertise in the DPRK that allows them to then take advantage of these kinds of momentary advantages and benefits that have built up as a result of this recent trade boom. And that's why, you know, just within the span of a few years, we're seeing the DPRK producing its own smartphones, undertaking this massive construction boom. It's because they had the economic foundations and they had already made the requisite investments in their people to be able to do that on their own without dependence on others. And so I think that when we look to the DPRK and the recent successes that it's seeing, we need to understand that this isn't just a momentary blip. It is not a fluke, so to speak. This is the cumulative result of decades of strategic thinking that the DPRK has taken, and really also commitment to principles, right? The DPRK never undertook really major liberalization programs or really any kinds of efforts to kind of backtrack or step away from its socialism. And I think that what we're seeing today is actually the results and the benefits of that in the long term playing out. Mm.
2: Well, the economic system, I'd like you to talk a little bit more about, like, later in the interview. But for right now, I want to talk a little bit more about these two articles. Is there a reason for this particular timing now in terms of the release of these articles? Do you think it signals a softening of a stance in terms of media perception around the DPRK, kind of similar to what we've been seeing with China in the last 5 or 6 years?
0: Yeah, I don't necessarily think it's a softening of the media perspective. I actually think what's happening is that the DPRK's advances have matured to the point that they've become undeniable. And so as a result of that, you know, these outlets, primarily being news outlets or ostensibly news outlets, they do have to acknowledge that, really because it's a matter of credibility at this point. People in the West have a one-dimensional view of the DPRK. It's an anachronistic view as well. When you bring up the DPRK, many people imagine horrific conditions of famine, of poverty. And there was a very difficult period in the DPRK's history known as the Arduous March. It occurred after 1995 when there were massive floods in the DPRK that not only wiped out a lot of its agricultural base, but also its electrical grid. At the same time, the DPRK was under sanctions. It was diplomatically isolated because the Soviet Union had fallen, and along with the Eastern Bloc. And so it was in a very difficult position, geopolitically. And as a result of that, you know, there were a lot of difficulties that were endured by the people of the DPRK during that period. And that's absolutely undeniable. But the issue is that for the West, and really honestly, for the wider world, their image of the DPRK is really derived from this moment in time that at this point was 30 years ago, right? An entire generation has passed. And, you know, you can't actually have 30 years of famine in any country. That will just result in the erasure of that country, right? But somehow in the West, you know, that kind of illogical proposition is upheld that, you know, the people of this country have been uniformly starving for the last 31 years, when it's simply not true, right? The actual story of the DPRK in the last 31 years is much, much more complicated, much more dynamic. And for the majority of the time, the DPRK has actually been undergoing recovery. A lot of the agricultural yields, a lot of the economic outputs began to significantly bounce back after the 90s. But of course, difficulties remained for the DPRK during that time as well. But, you know, if you look at also the timeline of sanctions and when the U.S. began to impose its harsh sanctions on the DPRK, it was really after the first nuclear test in 2006. And then again, in the period between 2013 and 2017, when the DPRK was making both significant military advancements and also significant economic advances as well. Some of the most sweeping sanctions that were imposed on the DPRK happened around 2017. This was the time when the confrontation between the first Trump administration and the DPRK took place, when Trump was talking about fire and fury and totally destroying Korea. And, you know, in the years preceding that, the DPRK had achieved a level of external trade and exports that really in many ways were indicating that it was bouncing back very quick, in like a very dynamic way from the economic damage that it had suffered in prior years. And so we can read the sanctions, and we can also look at how the U.S. has used these as a mechanism to really try to impede and crush the DPRK's development, and really to prevent the DPRK from being able to provide for its people, being able to achieve a level of, you know, prosperity for that, you know, is ultimately about being able to maintain a quality of life in the society as well. And so I think that, you know, what's really going on is that there has been a much longer story of DPRK recovery that's been ignored for so many years. And now, you know, that recovery is yielding really important fruit. And so it has become undeniable. And, you know, as a result of that, these major Western outlets, you know, which of course represent the corporate interests of the United States, now have to just, you know, come out with their tail between their legs and essentially confess that, you know, the situation, the DPRK, is not what people have been told for so long. But if you read these articles carefully, what you'll also see is that this is an attempt to save face. And it's also an attempt at narrative recovery, because particularly for the New York Times article, they don't actually spend much time talking about the economy of the DPRK or the kind of strategy that, you know, resulted in these outcomes. They're really focused on repeating a lot of the same slanders that we are used to hearing about the DPRK system. I think there's a point in the article where they make the suggestion that Kim Jong-un's personal weight is an indication of inequality in the society, which is... I'm sorry, that's not journalism. That's like schoolyard bullying level of rhetoric. It really has no place in an intellectual discussion about, you know, world economies and, you know, politics. And so I think we can see that, you know, actually in many ways, the media coverage of the DPRK remains deeply unserious, right? They are just now in a position where they have to say the things that are no longer undeniable.
2: Well, I imagine that the success of the DPRK has prompted it to expand its economic ties. As such, there was a summit between China's President Xi Jinping and Kim Jong-un earlier this month. They held a two-day summit in Pyongyang. And this was Xi's first visit to North Korea in 7 years, I believe, and it like marked the 65th anniversary of the signing of their mutual defense treaty. And North Korea is the only country in the world that China has this mutual pact with. So the two leaders during their summit, they declared a new historical stage of cooperation, and they vowed to expand their ties across technology, across politics, across trade. But I think in terms of concrete outputs, it didn't seem like there was anything much that came out of it, or at least that's what the media is saying. So, you know, I'm interested in your take on this summit. You know, why weren't there any specific binding policies that came out of it? Was it largely symbolic, as the U.S. media is portraying it as?
0: I don't think it was largely symbolic. I think this is one step in a broader process of strategic realignment that's taking place between China and the DPRK. I think the clearest indication that we saw of that was during Kim Jong-un's visit to Beijing last year for the 80th anniversary of victory in World War II. We saw that Kim Jong-un was given pride of place next to Vladimir Putin, next to, you know, China's Xi Jinping. Feel however you want about these leaders. These are very, very important political actors on the world stage. And the fact that, you know, the placement of, you know, where these individuals are in the photo shoots actually does matter pretty significantly, right? Because it gives us an indication of, you know, how China sees its interests as well. And, you know, I think what we need to understand additionally is that when there are these meetings between particularly countries like China and the DPRK, which share a socialist model, which share socialist politics, their orientation is not going to necessarily be towards making flashy declarations or statements from the get-go. That's something that happens a lot in, you know, modern world politics because of how press-driven a lot of things are, right? And because of the need for leaders in different parts of the world to really demonstrate to media that they are making, you know, demonstrable progress on certain issues. But then when it comes to China and the DPRK, that's not really going to be their concern, right? These meetings that are taking place, I think we can assume, are really high-level deliberations around the future strategy of the two countries when it comes to their shared regional concerns. And that's actually a very important development when you consider the longer arc of the China-DPRK relationship, because they are historically very close, and, you know, they do have a structural kind of unity that is unique for really any other country, particularly when it comes to China's relationships, because it doesn't have a defense pact with anyone else. But at the same time, especially since the 90s, there have been major contradictions between them. And I would say that, you know, the most important source of that has been the difference in their respective economies' orientations towards the world market, which has resulted in political disputes over time. In the 90s, China stopped its discounted trade policy towards the DPRK. They also stopped offering interest-free loans, and they normalized relations with South Korea. This was part of a broader reorientation that was taking place in China's foreign policy after reform and opening up. They realized that they needed to play more by the rules of the international liberal order in order to make their development strategy work. And, you know, I think one of the most pointed areas of disagreement in the last couple of decades was really China's acquiescence to UN Security Council sanctions against the DPRK for its nuclear program. They only really started to use their seat to block these sanctions in the last few years. And, you know, to me, what that's emblematic of really is the difference in the different places that these countries occupy in the world system. China's reform made it a manufacturing and technological pillar of the world economy. That's the leverage that it now has to stand up to the US. The DPRK was not interested in a similar route of liberalization or market socialism, and they also faced much harsher obstacles to their development. So they had to take the military route to build that leverage. And so what's happening now is a couple of things. You know, China's development strategy has brought it to a new phase where it can afford to be bolder. And at the same time, U.S. decline has been giving further impetus to U.S. aggression in East Asia for the last decade. We have the freedom of navigation patrols in the Taiwan Strait. We have military exercises taking place in the South China Sea. We have massive war drills being undertaken in the Korean Peninsula as well. In 2025, the U.S. military conducted war exercises for 274 days of the year. To China, these are not disparate problem areas because the U.S. doesn't see it that way either. The U.S. military doctrine is to view the Pacific as a single battlefield where they leverage every single flashpoint that's available to them, including Korea, to exert pressure and prevent the region as a whole from asserting greater independence. And so that requires China to look to its neighbors to build up closer ties with countries like the DPRK that it shares a special level of partnership with. And so I think that, you know, when we look to these types of meetings and their significance, we really need to understand that what's happening behind the scenes is in some ways more important than what they're willing to say publicly. But I think that, you know, the fact that they are both talking about the need to maintain regional peace, the need to prevent hegemonic powers from really bullying everyone else, indicates that they recognize that there is a shared threat and a shared interest in working together to act against those. But it's not only about, U.S. military aggression that they're necessarily combating either. One major area of speculation is whether or not China and the DPRK talked about joint economic development along the Tumen River. The Tumen River flows along the border between Russia and the DPRK. It's also accessible from China and flows directly into what Koreans call the East Sea, but is internationally recognized as the Sea of Japan. The reason this area is significant is because if China and the DPRK are able to establish commercial portage and transport along this river route, what they can do is actually take a lot of the products that are produced in China's northeast, and rather than having to export them through the Bay of Bohai and then circumnavigate the Korean Peninsula and then pass through various straits along the Japanese archipelago, they can just bring them directly to the main body of the Pacific. And then those products can both be exported around the Pacific and actually very likely within a few years exported along Russian waterways through the Arctic in order to reach markets in Europe. So what that could do, and this would take many years to materialize, but what it could do is actually reorient the flows of both global trade and geopolitics in the region to great benefit to both China and the DPRK. And so I think that, what we need to understand is that the discussions taking place are both about the near-term interests and the long-term interests that these countries share. And, they're not going to necessarily announce plans or initiatives until it's time to do so. And, all the details are worked out because they're not under the same kind of pressure that you find in a lot of capitalist countries where our politicians constantly have to play to media in order to, retain any level of popularity and legitimacy among their base.
2: Yeah, I think that's a really good point. And we saw it a little bit in the Trump-Xi meeting as well. The official readouts between both countries were starkly different. The summit in the Chinese readout kind of portrayed it as a major success and like a major step forward in U.S.-China relations. Whereas, in the U.S. media, it was portrayed largely as a failure because, as you said, what we're kind of accustomed to in the West is looking for these really short-term, immediate gains, which, in their eyes, we didn't get because at the time there was really no movement in opening up the Strait of Hormuz, no movement in ending the Iran war, no real movement in terms of the trade war. But for China, they're thinking more in the long term. And so it was a major step forward in that sense. But I want to talk about, what does seem significant, which is in their strategic relationship, which is that China has been quietly retreating from their demand of denuclearization for the DPRK, right? When Xi and Kim met last year in Beijing, their official readouts omitted any mention of denuclearization of the Korean Peninsula for the first time. And after Trump's meeting with Xi in May, the White House released a readout that the both of them had confirmed their shared goal of denuclearization of North Korea, but Beijing did not confirm this statement. And there was no public discussion of denuclearization after this meeting with Kim. So until relatively recently, both China and Russia supported this. So can you talk a little bit about this shift, and also how do you see Beijing trying to balance this retreat while at the same time the fact that, trying to manage this relationship with the U.S. as well, and the fact that this could trigger U.S. allies like South Korea and Japan trying to strengthen their defense pacts with the U.S.?
0: Yeah, I think, I think you've done a great job of illustrating just how complex the playing field is, right, when it comes to the security situation in Northeast Asia and how the DPRK's nuclear program fits into that.
3: Breakthrough.
1: That will do it for our show here today. For BT, I'm Sean Blackman. We'll see you next time.
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8: We were given a choice as officers, like if you voluntarily separate, you'll get an honorable discharge with nothing interesting or on your DD-214. But if you want to stay and fight, then we'll have to send you to a board of inquiry, essentially to say, are you trans? And not to say, like, do you deserve to be here, or has your service been honorable? And in addition to that, if you decide to stay and fight after whatever date that this was, and the date kept moving, so I'm not trying to obfuscate, because the date kept moving, and it was like multiple, you know, maybe it's going to be August, maybe it's September, maybe it's April, we don't know, like it kind of kept going back and forth. But if the threat was either leave voluntarily, or we will slap you with a discharge code that was like a JDK code. It's an administrative thing. What does it mean? It means that you're a risk to national security because of how, you know, like whatever your behavior is so risky that we should never hire you, right?
7: That was Harper Bettis, U.S. Air Force veteran turned peace activist. We'll hear more from mine and Harper's conversation in a moment. But first, my name is Josh Shirley. I'm filling in for regular hosts Jim Wolgamuth and Harvey Bennett, both Vietnam veterans and peace activists, and all of us members of Veterans for Peace. Veterans for Peace is a global organization of military veterans and allies whose collective efforts are to build a culture of peace, humanity, equality, justice, and inclusion. Find out more about our work at veteransforpeace.org. Once again, I'm Josh Shirley. I'm an Army veteran, former conflict researcher. As mentioned, I'm currently filling in for Jim Wolgamuth and Harvey Bennett, the longtime hosts that have been keeping the VFP Radio Hour and podcast going strong for close to 10 years. 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All right, so June is Pride Month, a time to celebrate the contributions, the resilience, the ongoing struggles of the LGBTQ community. And across all of our communities, our workplaces, our families, and yes, even in our nation's military. This year's Pride Month arrives during a period of intense political division, to say the least. Across the country, a number of states have enacted repressive policies affecting LGBTQ people, particularly the trans community. We'll get into some of those things. Critics view these repressive policies as a rollback of many of the hard-won civil rights protections and a threat to the dignity and equality of some of our most vulnerable community members. For Veterans for Peace, these conversations are not separate from our mission. We believe that peace is more than the absence of war. It is also the presence of justice. Justice, inclusion, human dignity, and respect for the humanity of all people. Throughout our history, LGBTQ veterans have served in the military, often while facing intense discrimination, exclusion, or pressure to hide who they were. Today, we're joined by Harper Bettis, who served for 11 years as a U.S. Air Force intelligence officer before being forced from military service because she is transgender. Today, she serves on the steering committee of the Las Vegas chapter of Veterans for Peace, helping build partnerships with local and national organizations working for peace and social justice. Thank you for joining us, Harper.
8: Thank you for having me.
7: All right. So, yeah, it's great to be here with you on the Veterans for Peace Radio Hour and podcast. I know I first saw you last year at the Las Vegas VFP convention where you gave a talk. That was very eye-opening. And I guess since then, you've joined up with the Las Vegas VFP chapter. So welcome to VFP. Glad to have you.
8: Awesome. Yeah. Glad to be here. And the Las Vegas VFP chapter was kind of dormant at the time, but that conference really jump-started our ability to restart our chapter here and get involved in a lot of organizing.
7: Excellent. And I look forward to talking to you more about that and how you've, how that's been going. And yeah, I thought since we're recording during Pride Month, it would be a great opportunity to have a conversation that touches on your experiences, both as a veteran, being in the military, being an officer in the military, the development of your own identity and your transition into being a peace activist. All of that makes for a fascinating discussion. But I'd like to just sort of start with your beginnings, right? Your path into, first of all, let's talk about what got you into military service in the first place and some of your experiences as an Air Force officer.
8: Yeah, so I joined the military because my family always joined the military. It was my father did it, my grandparents did it. I really never thought that I would do anything else. And it was kind of a lifelong dream of mine to join the military. I think because I was raised with that idea that like that is a way for me to provide back or give back to my country, right? So like, hey, being grateful for the country that I live in, and what was drilled into me early on was that somebody has to fight for that, right? So it was given, like the way that the idea was given to me as a child and as growing up was, you know, someone has to do this. This is an important piece of American life, is that somebody has to join the defense force. Somebody has to make sure that our rights and liberties are protected, right? So that was the initial, what brought me into the military, right? I think a lot of us can relate to this though. Like once you get in, it's less about that. And it's more about the people that you serve with. Like you just learn to love those people. You go through a lot of really difficult things with them. You see some really awful things and you have to learn how to cope with that. And so what kept me in for so long was probably the love for the people that I served with. And maybe it was less about high ideals and it was more about the interpersonal connections between people.
7: Yeah, that's a good point. And so I wonder, in terms of your own identity, and you didn't join the military as a trans person, right? You sort of transitioned after. So that must have been, I mean, I imagine that's just a difficult thing for anybody, but to do that while serving in the military, also as an officer, I think that kind of adds an interesting dynamic to that. How was that experience for you in the institutional military, but also among, you know, those friends and comrades around you?
8: Yeah, that's right. So I sometimes I joke that I joined the military to prove that I was a man, but that didn't really work out. I always knew that I was different as a kid. I didn't really have any words for it because I grew up in a very conservative context where you just didn't talk about being LGBTQ. Like it was just the most heinous thing that you could be, right? So that was another like a dichotomy, if you will, of my identity. I was like, well, hey, I have to do something to kind of, if you will, get rid of this, you know, identity. Is how I conceptualized it early on, right? But I think anybody who is queer knows that, hey, the more you press something down, the more you ignore something, like it comes up, right? And it comes up in other ways. So for me, it came up in, you know, like I was a very angry person. I tried to bury that sadness in work, right? So I really leaned into my military job. I leaned into trying to just do my best to ignore it, but it comes back, right? So the military, when I joined, I started at the Air Force Academy in 2010. That was when Don't Ask, Don't Tell was still in effect. So you couldn't be openly gay, couldn't be openly lesbian, much less be trans. That was completely illegal at that time. It was almost like I was trying to put myself willingly into a place where, like, hey, you know what? You're not going to be allowed to do this thing, and that'll help me, if you will, get rid of it. I was at that time still wrestling with that identity, with my religion and how that fit into my identity, right? Over time, though, like I came to realize, like, hey, I really can't ignore this. So I went to a lot of therapy, and I talked to some close friends, and they were, all of them were military friends that encouraged me and helped me figure out, like, hey, you can do this. You can be open about this. At the time I started talking about it, it was around 2018. So let me give you a little bit of history, if that's okay, of the history of trans service in the military. In 2015, President Obama issued an executive order that allowed being trans in the military. There was no system. It was just, hey, you're legally allowed to do this. The military at that time tried to figure it out. Like I knew about that, but at that time I was like, oh, I'm still not ready to come out. Like I hadn't done the work. I hadn't done the right therapy or had the right conversations with myself to be able to be open about who I was. But then in 2017, there was a pretty intense effort by the Trump administration to rescind that executive order. They couldn't quite get to it in the first Trump term. There just wasn't the political will. The legal structure was pretty shaky around it. So basically what happened was they just made it very difficult to be trans in the military. They used a lot of administrative actions to slow down or stop people transitioning. That's the way it was until President Biden got elected, or excuse me, got inaugurated in 2021. A few days after he was inaugurated, President Biden reinstated the Obama-era policy, which was you're allowed to be trans in the military, and we're gonna rebuild essentially the system to make it safe, right? This is about the time for me that I was like, okay, maybe I feel safe enough to do this. Like, I'm not gonna risk my job and my career. But like at that time, even though yes, it was legal to be trans, the military still had this really archaic view of what that meant. So while, you know, medical science is pretty far forward on this, like, hey, if somebody says they're trans, you can just believe them, right? Of course, there's a lot of work that goes into this, and there's a lot of therapy, but the respect and dignity of just believing people are who they say they are, right? That's where medical science was at the time and still is now today. But the military takes a long time to catch up for things like that. So they make you go through a lot of therapy, a lot of tests that probably are pretty outdated, that are, you know, pretty old school in terms of trans healthcare. So even though I had decided, like, hey, I'm going to come out, I'm going to be myself, I'm going to openly transition in the military, it took me years of fighting that system just to be able to get the healthcare that I needed in order to do that. And that's when things were going well. That's when the system was, you know, quote unquote working, right? And then in In 2025, of course, in January, when the second Trump administration came online, they immediately reinstated the ban. The reason was not that it cost too much, because it doesn't cost that much for the military. The reason was not that we are were not deployable. There was multiple longitudinal studies with 10 or more years of data that says, hey, being trans, like trans people in the military, they don't really doesn't slow things down. It's fine. Like the only issues that brought up by those studies were maybe the culture's not ready for it. That was kind of it, right? There was no legitimate reason to ban us other than what was stated in the executive order, which was that trans people, by their very nature, do not have the integrity to be in the military. That was it. That's the whole argument, right? So there's multiple court cases that are still ongoing now, a couple of years later, that are challenging this ban, and that are trying to, like those court cases keep winning in the lower courts because the government really doesn't have a legitimate argument. Like their entire argument is these people are bad, trans people are bad people, which is objectively not true. So my journey through this is, I came out to some friends, like started talking about it and started trying to seek care in 2021. I didn't start getting medical care or transition, like allowed to transition until 2023. Almost all of my friends were very supportive, and nearly all of my peers were very supportive. Like there is always going to be friction, and this is something that a lot of queer folks, but especially trans people, can relate to. Like people know you one way for many years, and so it's hard for them to like mentally shift to be like, oh, you're somebody different now. They use different pronouns, use a different name. So there was some friction, but I felt that for the most part, people engaged with me in good faith. And yeah, there were some mistakes, there's some roadblocks, but for the most part, I was able to stand up for myself and say, hey guys, this is what my name is now, this is what my pronouns are now. And for the most part, people got on board with it. And that was the negative reactions were the exception, if that makes sense. Like I rarely ran into that. Now, that is a fast forward to 2025 in January, when the ban starts got instated, or excuse me, got reinstated. The systems and the structures that I thought I could rely on, so my chain of command, a lot of the medical, infrastructure, a lot of that stuff, I quickly realized that I couldn't rely on. They weren't here to defend me. They weren't here to defend my right to be here in the military. And then the most disappointing thing, though, was that many of my peers, when the ban happened, they never reached out to me. They never tried to help me. It was just absolute silence, right? Now, I say that was the people in my work center, that was the people in my chain of command. But the encouraging thing is people from all through my history in the military that maybe knew me well, maybe didn't know me that well, they reached out and said, hey, this is awful. Like, what's happening to you? Isn't fair. It shouldn't happen. Like we don't want this to happen. So I think from my perspective, like the consensus among at least the people who knew me was this shouldn't be happening. Like you deserve to be here, right? So of course the military is not a democracy, but for the most part, I think that like American or the military is a representation of American culture. Most people are on board and supportive of trans people and do their best to if pressed, would stand up for our rights, right? That didn't really help me in the military context. Like there's nothing they can do about it. They just kind of have to stand by and watch, right? But I did have people that were trying to defend me, that were trying to give me more time to make decisions, that were trying to, if you will, give me support while that was happening. So yeah, that was my experience.
7: And if you don't mind me asking, this was sort of how did that process look? They just sort of serve you with you get a letter or something that just says, "Hey, we're kicking you out," and how much notice do they give you, and what's the status? What is there just a
8: Yeah, so
7: how does that work?
8: I'm still actually trying to conceptualize how it happened because it was so chaotic and so dehumanizing. So the executive order was issued, but of course the executive order takes time to percolate through the policy channels, right? So executive order is issued in January. It was end of January, early February, when DOD and then Air Force or different service policies started to come out. So that took a few months. Like we knew it was coming, of course, when Trump got elected in November. So we were ready for it, kind of making plans, starting to think about it, right, as a community. But basically there was this really dehumanizing back and forth where I was, you know, like there was no recourse. There was no way that I could say like, hey, like I could challenge this, right? There, essentially the choice given to, it was slightly different for officers versus enlisted people, and it was slightly different across services, but I can at least speak to the Air Force one very intimately. We were given a choice as officers, like if you voluntarily separate, you'll get an honorable discharge with nothing interesting or on your DD-214. But if you want to stay and fight, then we'll have to send you to a board of inquiry, essentially to say, are you trans? And not to say like, do you deserve to be here or has your service been honorable? And in addition to that, if you decide to stay and fight after whatever date that this was, and the date kept moving, so I'm not trying to obfuscate, because the date kept moving and it was like multiple, you know, maybe it's going to be August, maybe it's September, maybe it's April, we don't know, like it kind of kept going back and forth. But if like the threat was either leave voluntarily or we will slap you with a discharge code that was like a JDK code. It's an administrative thing. What does it mean? It means that you're a risk to national security because of how, you know, whatever your behavior is so risky that we should never hire you, right? So there was no real choice for many of us. So a lot of us got out, quote unquote, voluntarily. I'm in that group. I was like, look, I don't want to do this anymore. I fought long enough. I fought for several months to try to keep my job, to try to stay in. But I'm like, look, I don't care about this organization enough at this point. Like, I realize that they're not going to fight for me. So why would I stick around, have them slot me with a potentially like something that could make me unemployable and potentially like always on a list, right? Which I'm sure I'm on a list regardless. But yeah, so it was a very chaotic time. They kept trying to essentially forcefully detransition people. They said, hey, if you come into work, you have to come in your birth gender standards. So they would have tried to make me cut my hair and go in under male standards, which I found to be contrary to my human dignity, right? Some trans people said like, hey, you know what, I'll take that deal. I'm just trying to fly under the radar. But the problem was there was no like, maybe you can detransition and stay in option. It was just, we're going to detransition you and then we're going to kick you out, you know?
9: I mean, even if you had been willing to go along with that, there still was no guarantee that you'd be able to stay in for.
8: On the contrary, even if I did go along with that, there was still a guarantee that I would get kicked out.
9: Okay.
8: So it was extraordinarily dehumanizing. And all the research behind like forcing trans people to not be themselves. So it's essentially like, you know, you've seen studies on conversion therapy, things like that. That is just extraordinarily hard on people's mental health. And I'm not trying to try to keep this as broad as possible, but the trans people that I knew, many of them ended up in like with like extremely difficult mental health situations. Some of them tried to hurt themselves. Some of them, you know, so that they had to navigate that. And we as a community had to navigate that. Like, hey, if somebody essentially is trying to force you to be something you're not, then this is going to cause some pretty, you know, significant harm, right? And so, you know, that's not over. That's still happening, right? There are some trans people that are actually still in the military. They're still in this process and like fighting to stay in. I decided that for me, the best option was to leave the military so that I could have a more free voice, so that I could speak more. When you saw me, I was still in the Air Force at the last VFP conference last year. So I had to be a little bit more limited in what I said, right? I decided like, hey, you know what? This isn't for me. I'd like to be able to get out, use my voice and do the best I can to try to fight for people's rights. And I can't do that if I'm stuck in this system.
9: Makes sense. Wow. So yeah, I wonder if you could, so it's 2025. You've spent 11 years on active duty. You're a major at that time, right?
8: That's
9: suddenly
8: right.
9: Forced out. For anybody who's been on active duty for that period of time, just transitioning to becoming a civilian is a tough

0: activist transition, and I'd like to kind of hear about how that fits in.
1: Yeah, absolutely. So it is like, I'm gonna be real open with you. Like, it's still very disorienting. I'm not used to it yet. Like, I still wake up some days, I'm like, oh yeah, I'm not in the Air Force anymore. 'Cause I was not just in the Air Force for 11 years, but I went to the military academy since 2010. So like, this has been a part of my life for years, of course, like over like 15 years. And, it was scary for me to say like, oh, actually, it's more important that I start speaking up and start fighting for peace, because the how do I say this? Like you said, like, deinstitutionalizing yourself from the military takes time. And if I'm honest, I'm still in that process. Like, I'm not quite used to it. But I decided, you know what? Let's just jump in feet first. And I've thought about this for years. Even while I was in the military, I knew this in my soul. Like, I have been working for destruction. I've been working for a system that destroys things for so long. And the next phase of my life, I want to work towards building things, work towards peace, work towards taking care of the environment, working towards justice, right? So like, this had been cooking for a while, e even before I left the military, before I even went through this whole process of getting forced out. So this has been a long time coming, but even so, it's hard to kind of like find my place in the broader like activist space. Like, hey, what's important to me, and like, where do I fit? Thankfully, like, VFP was there to be like, hey, like, you're a veteran, you're pissed off about the world and about how the military has treated you, and how the military has treated other people, and what the US military is used for. That like, VFP provided me a context and a community to be able to voice those things, and to be able to like, hey, let's work towards something good. This all happened pretty quickly for me, right? So this, like, I was forced out of the military in August of last year of 2025. I was in the outer circles of some activists and some VFP members. I think that I spoke at the conference. I think it was in July of last year. But yeah, there was a lot of veterans that were here local in Vegas that I knew that were like, yeah, this is really, like, what's going on in the world? Is it really messed up? And we realized like, hey, we can do something about this. Now, I'm sure you know this. Working in activist circles can be sometimes frustrating. Like, well, where do I fit in? There's a bunch of different activist groups, like, working for similar goals, maybe working for sometimes opposite goals, or goals that seem that they're in tension. And we kind of realized through talking to other veterans here in Vegas, like, Veterans for Peace can fit in this weird glue situation between a bunch of different activist groups, because we, like, as veterans, have this. Maybe we have experience where we've traveled the world, we've seen a lot of different, like, met a lot of different kinds of people, and we have a lot of different interests, and we have a lot of different things that we care about when it comes to activism, right? It's not just limited to like, hey, let's, no more foreign wars, or not using the US military as a global policeman. That's one thing. But if you're going to institute peace, and it, like you said, if you're going to institute justice, what you have to do is look at the whole system from the ground up and say, where is injustice happening? Where is violence happening? And I think that what we're doing is, as our unique perspective as veterans, is like, we've been inside institutions that generate violence, that generate injustice. So we know how they work. And we also know where their weak spots are, where their strong spots are. Like, hey, like, this is how bureaucracies work. So something that we're good at as veterans is like, the VFP chapter here in Vegas is pretty small, but we integrate with organizations like Code Pink, or some of these other like peace organizations, and as well as organizations that go for like climate organizing, things like that. So it's not just one thing, and that's kind of where we see ourselves, and that's where I see myself as well. Our team kind of has like, each person is interested in one or two things, and we all do our own organizing, getting contacts, but then we also like, share resources with each other and try to make connections between organizing groups, right? So yeah, we're not the biggest peace activist group in the nation. We're not even the biggest one in Las Vegas, but we throw our voice behind where we think where like the places where we think it's needed the most.
0: Right on. And you're touching on something that I'd like to drill down into a little bit more. The idea that, so as little as a year ago, a year or two ago, right? You're an Air Force officer, you're doing your job, especially at that level, maybe you're not a total true believer in the cause, right? I mean,

0: I know it's a little more complicated than that, but at least outwardly you kind of have to be in that culture, right? Or, have the appearance of being a true believer. And through all of this, you're now coming to this very different critical kind of outsider perspective of militarism and war that you may not have come to had all of these things not happened in your life. I just wonder if you ever sort of struggle with that, with this idea that had this not been an issue, would you still be serving in the Air Force? Just curious what that looks like and how your perspective since leaving the military. I know it's a process and this is something that takes a while, but I'm just, curious about how that's developing for you as you're experiencing this sort of new normal and you're out of it. What does that process look to you as you look back on yourself a year or two ago? Does that make sense? This
1: Yeah, it
0: idea
1: does.
0: that,
1: So yeah, no, it's and I think a question underneath that question is was, would I have realized injustice if it wasn't happening to me? And I don't know the answer to that question. But I don't live in that universe. If that makes sense. I don't live in the universe where that happened. I live in the universe where I kind of very quickly realized, like, oh no, the system is not designed for justice. The military, like, the system is not designed for to keep and maintain peace necessarily. It's designed to, which is what I thought it was when I joined, probably very naively as a young person, right? But I live in this universe now, and I have to cope with the things that I know now. I don't know if I would still be in or not. I really can't answer that. I think somewhere deep down I knew that something was wrong. Like, hey, this is not the place for me. I don't need to be here. But and putting this in the broader context of the world we live in the economy, it was a job, and I had to eat. And it was, yes, I could have transitioned out, and I could have started the next phase of my life, and I slowly started to do those things. Went back to school, started to get some certifications to get out of the military even before I was, under threat of getting kicked out, because I knew that this was not going to be the place for me. But I didn't have the catalyst to move me. So is that a reflection on my character? Probably. It probably is. Like, I valued the stable job. I valued, like, hey, I valued the camaraderie, and I valued the being part of a mission and being part of something, even if I didn't fully believe in it. Like, hey, like, I believe in 60% of this, but maybe not 100% of it, right? But yeah, it's I and the following philosophical question, I think, is, do I regret my service? Do I regret my time there? And I think, yeah, I do to some extent. I regret that I went into it blindly. I regret that I didn't examine it. Like, it's easy to some extent to talk about my experience because it happened in English and it happened to a military member. It is more difficult for Americans, and it was difficult for me to say, to realize, like, this machine, the US military, is pointed at people who don't look like me, don't live like me, don't speak the same language as me. So I just didn't know their story. Now, I could have, and I did know some of their stories, but, like, I didn't do anything with it, right? I think that a lot of us and as veterans have to cope with that. Like, hey, the things that I did, like, I contributed to unjust systems. I contributed to violence against people that were not like me. And then somebody actually asked me, one of my friends asked me an interesting question the other day, and she asked it kind of as a joke, but it touched on something really deep. She said, how are you going to pay back the things that you did while you were in the military? How are you going to pay for those, if you will, like, karmically or philosophically? And that set me on my back foot, and I didn't know how to answer, but I thought about it later, and I told her, I don't think that's the way the world works. I don't think I can ever pay back the things that I did or what I contributed to. But what I can do, starting now and starting, like, every day you can begin again. You can start to work for a better world. You can start to rebuild things. You can start to build something better. I don't think that pays back or absolves me for being in the military and being part of that system, but it does give me new purpose, and it does give me, like, hey, I think this is where I need to be now. That is a, one queer person's perspective. That is, I don't know if that's broadly, like, if that applies to everyone's philosophy, but that's how I deal with it. Like, I can never pay it back, but I can pay it forward, if that makes sense. So I can start building from here on out.
0: Yeah, thank you for that. That's really interesting response there. Yeah, and I think that's true of a lot of us. A lot of us come into VFP, into these circles, under different circumstances. I'm always very I have a lot of admiration for those those people who right away as young people they see this is this whole war machine is wrong, I shouldn't be a part of it, and they see that early on and they have this moral switch that just cannot be flipped. I also was not one of those people. I came to it very slowly over time. In the abstract, I kind of saw that things were wrong, that yes, some people are not treated right, and I always was aware that that wasn't okay, but I didn't really feel it until it happened to people that I knew, until it affected people that I knew personally or people who I was related to. Then it suddenly mattered to me. And then that got me thinking, well, why didn't it matter to me before? And so it's similarly have me on the sort of process of, why didn't I say something earlier? And as you say, we can only control what we do now and looking forward and doing better. Yeah, no, that's great. And I know you're still pretty new to VFP and working with the Las Vegas chapter, but I'm just curious, are there some other ways that your outlook has maybe sort of evolved since being around activist spaces? I know it must be a jarring situation. You're in the military, and here a year or two later, you're working with folks from Code Pink and other organizations. And even for me, years removed from the military, sometimes I have these moments of where I just reflexively sort of go back to that I did it in. And sometimes it sort of shocks me, like, wow, if myself 20 years ago could see me out here, demonstrating with Code Pink or whatever it is now, that would be
1: A
0: I wouldn't
1: shock,
0: believe
1: yeah.
0: it. So that's I'm just curious how that's been for you, that experience evolving toward activism and organizing with veterans.
1: No, that's a good question. I think that what informed that was who I am as a queer person. A lot of times queer people, I think from the outside it looks like, oh, queer people have Pride Month, they have this cool community. And what people on the outside don't realize is that we have had to fight tooth and nail to have the space to have that community. We have had to know who we were and feel like it was a dirty secret, if you will, and keep that, like try to find community in the liminal spaces, the spaces between, because society doesn't, or we don't fit into society. It's not designed for us. Whether that's we're talking about gay marriage, whether you're talking about being trans, like there are so many things about society that make us like that remind us daily that, hey, you're an outsider. You are not like you don't belong here. So that's what Pride Month is for, right? That is to say, hey, like you do belong here. And if we don't have a community, we're going to build it, right? If we don't have a space, we're gonna make it. That dovetailed right into activism, right? Because I what's the word? I envy people who say that, hey, I'm not political. I don't really like to get involved in politics. And when somebody says that to me, I tell them like, I don't have that luxury. Politics comes to me. My body, my identity is political, whether I want it to be or not. And so I can choose to do nothing and just flow along with the tide of wherever society takes me, or I can potentially, I can paddle upstream, and that's more difficult. But that it's shocking, it's jarring, because every day as a queer person is sometimes shocking and jarring, depending on what country you live in and what era you live in, right? Yeah, it was shocking to go from being in the military to being, to doing peace activist work. And in a similar way, it was shocking to come out in the military, to go from being a, if you will, part of a privileged class of, straight white male is how people saw me, to being a queer trans woman. Everybody was like, what the? I lost a lot of benefit of the doubt. I lost a lot of people use the word privilege, and of course I lost a lot of privilege, but what privilege really means is benefit of the doubt in some ways. Like, hey, I'm just when you walk into a room, people believe you and trust you to be who you are. As soon as I came out, I walked into a room and I had to, even to people that I had known for years and that I had trusted and come out to, like I almost had to reprove myself. Like, well, you're a queer person now, so oh, I always was, but they didn't know that. I had to reprove myself professionally. I had to reprove myself as like someone who deserved basic dignity, right? The my work with VFP and my activism is informed by that. I don't want anyone to feel the way that I have felt. And I can't change the world and I can't change the whole system by myself, right? But I never want to not just be involved in, but perpetuate a system where someone walks into a room and says, "Hey, I have an idea," and they are doubted because of the color of their skin, they are doubted because of the way that they look, or who they love, right? That is a so you know that's what I some myself and some of the other LGBTQ people that are organizing with VFP that we've been trying to stand up for and be vocal about. And thankfully VFP has been very receptive to that, and I'm like, yep, that's absolutely right. Let's not just say, hey, like, you're cool to be gay here, but incorporate us and incorporate our voices into decisions and how we build things. And I think that VFP has done a good job of that. Now, I think there's a long way to go for not just inside the community, but, like, of course, when it comes to what we're building for society, right? I don't know that we'll get there in my lifetime, but that's not really up to me, if that makes sense. Like, it doesn't matter if we get there in my lifetime. I still have to do it, right? I still have to try to fight for a system that where people can be like me and can be safe, where they don't lose their job because of who they are, where they don't experience violence because of who they are, right? So you're right. It's jarring. It's disorienting to go from being in the military to working in these activist spaces. But I really didn't have a choice, and I think that a lot of LGBTQ people feel the same way. Like, hey, I don't really have a choice, so here I am.
0: We mentioned at the opening about the, well, I mean, just obviously going back to the first Trump administration, but especially in the second term, we're seeing all this wave of repressive policies at the state level in various states attacking various things, attacks on the LGBTQ community broadly, but especially toward trans people. You got me thinking. You mentioned that, not that some people have chosen to sort of hide who they are, remain in the military. I wonder for those who are still serving in the military, I mean, these repressive policies that we're seeing happening from across the country, from state to state, I would imagine there's something similar within the military. I don't know, technically, it's same-sex marriage, for example, is legally permissible in the military and those types of things, but that doesn't mean it's necessarily safe either, or even as permissible or safe as it was maybe some years ago under the previous administration. I don't know, but that's, I guess I'm kind of wondering about that. For those who are still in the military, what kind of support exists? Is there any kind of, I don't know, informal networks of support? I imagine it's very different from place to place, service to service, enlisted versus officer. I mean, there's a lot of dynamics, but I'm curious if you could speak to what kind of support did you find existed when you were still in uniform, or have you heard about? I'm just curious if something like that exists for
1: Yeah,
0: those who are
1: so
0: still behind the wall, so to speak.
1: yeah, absolutely. So I spoke to, and I want to be very clear, like, I spoke to people who are openly trans who are still in the military that are fighting. These people are, it's public record that they're there. And because, the military is a section of human population, there's probably still trans people that have not come out, that have kept to themselves, that are in the military. It's just a statistics game, right? Like, of course, there's people that are still there. And what it looks like right when I was in was yeah, like the ground shifted, the landscape changed over time as I was there. So when I first joined, like, if I had gone to therapy and said, "Hey, I think I'm trans," I would have been kicked out immediately, right? After 2015, like, there was, like, official support from the military, from mental health services, from medical services, right? To, like, to conceptualize that, to talk about that, and to get the support you needed. And that is hugely important to have not just one or two people that support you, that, like you said, like, hey, maybe people are cool with it, but to have the legal and the social service structure is important. And that made it safe for me to be myself, because I was like, hey, I can do this and not lose my job. Like, that was hugely important, right? Now, that's like the official, if you will, like, DOD or whatever it's called now, DOW channels. Throughout this whole time, of course, there is activist organizations like Sparta who advocate for trans rights. So Sparta was the, I think the first one, I believe, and it was just a community of people who were trans in the military, and maybe they were open, maybe they weren't, and this was all during this whole process of before it was legal, when it was partially legal, and then when it was legal again, and then finally, when the ban happened in 2025. So that community has been a major, staying power for the community. There's also the TMH, the Trans Military Hub. So those are the two main organizations that both fight for trans rights and also like where we can take care of each other, check in on each other. You know, like I like to joke, like, yeah, we're all in a group chat. Of course, we all know each other. So those organizations have been huge, and I want to something you said that like yes, maybe like this is an important thing for trans folks, not just in the military, but of course, like all across the world. There's maybe you have to be hyper aware all the time where you're legal and where you're accepted and where you're safe. Like those three things usually don't all exist in the same location, and you have to be very selective. So some of the resources that I'll send this to you actually later, there's some resources that track LGBTQ rights by state and even by country. So you can kind of figure out, hey, where do I fit in? Where is it safe for me to be? As you know, like there's state level attacks on trans rights. Like in Idaho, they're trying to ban trans people from public life altogether. Like it's illegal for you to use the restroom anywhere in Idaho if you're trans, at least on paper. There's, two thirds of the country, it feels like, has some restriction on me. And even in places where it's relatively good, I still don't have the same full set of human rights. Like when it comes to marriage or adoption or healthcare or even in places like California or Massachusetts, somewhere that's like I still have to be careful. Like, okay, does this law apply to me or not? I'm going to visit my, I'm going to a wedding, family wedding, in next week, and it's in a state that's very unsafe for me. And so I've had to make a plan with my family. Like, hey, I can go here, but I can't go here. I can go to these restaurants, but I can't go to these restaurants, and I'm not sure about this. So I'm not sure where I can use the restroom here. So we're gonna have to schedule in these. It's exhausting, right? And that's just for basic trip planning to somewhere. Like and there's trans people who live in places like that, whether it's Idaho, Tennessee, whatever. The legal structure is important, the social service structure is important, and then the culture is important. And even in places where the legal structure and the social services are there, the culture changes from city to city, right? So like you're in LA, it's very LGBTQ friendly, but then you drive to somewhere in maybe more rural California, and it's pretty openly like you don't want to be open about who you are here, right? Yeah, so that's been my experience. I'm sorry, I forgot the question. I was rambling at this point.
0: Oh no, that's okay.
1: Yeah.
0: Yeah, that's fine. Yeah, no, that's fascinating. And gosh, it makes me think about talking about all the whether it's the laws for at the state level,
1: Right.
0: or even within the military. I mean, with all the stuff going on since last year, I'm thinking of the Doge and all of the getting into people's data
1: Right,
0: and
1: right.
0: all of this stuff. There used to be this sort of expectation that, our medical records and the things we talk about and certain spaces privately are private spaces. That expectation, I think, should be not assumed anymore, right? Like all
1: Right.
0: that stuff is questionable at best.
1: Yeah.
0: So, I mean, that's just so much more amplified when it comes to particularly the trans community, I mean, because we are seeing this rollback of sort of basic civil rights. As you mentioned, in some states, you're essentially banned from public existence.
1: That's great.
0: So that's troubling, all right? That
1: It
0: Orwellian surveillance state.
1: is, and it is a uneven terrain, if you will. Like I cannot drive across the country without having to do an extensive amount of research of how my human rights change from place to place. So, like for instance, like I mentioned Idaho. Like Idaho has, among other states, has a trans ban. You can't go to the restroom if you're trans. In Utah, it's maybe a little different. Like you can't use state-run government facilities. Which so if you want to go to get your driver's license at the DMV, that's now a state facility. You can't use the restroom there if you're trans, or you have to like I would have to use the men's room, which would probably cause issues, right? Trans men would have to use the women's room. Like it's chaotic, right? And I would say to some extent unenforceable. Like, how do you expect to enforce this? So, like, let's touch on that. The thing I brought up earlier, targeting trans people means that, like, let's say like the bathroom laws, for instance. Like, hey, you're not allowed to use the restroom if you're a trans person. On the very surface, maybe if you're an unobservant person, or if you're, maybe don't know what transness means. You think, okay, sure, that's fine. Maybe they can just use their own restrooms or something like that. But what that really does is it now makes this culture of investigating everyone to see if they fit in the gender that I expect them to be, right? So every woman who has short hair now becomes suspect. Every man who doesn't look manly enough is now suspect in the men's room. So it doesn't just hurt us, it hurts everyone. And it makes there's many stories of women being thrown out of women's, like cisgender women being thrown out of women's restrooms because somebody just didn't think they looked enough like a woman. They were too tall or they had a deep voice or whatever, right? It creates an environment of hate. It creates an environment of violence and lack of safety. And it's maybe it's has us on the tagline. Maybe like we are the intended target, but the actual collateral damage isn't just us. Of course we feel it, but it hurts everyone, right? In Tennessee, there's a bill that is known as the Transgender Registry Bill, essentially that medical providers have to register with the state when someone comes to them as a trans person and says, "Hey, I'm seeking medical care," and they basically have to put these individuals' medical data into a database that is publicly available, so that not just the state, but that anybody who goes to this database can look up and say, "Hey, there's this many trans people in Davidson County," or whatever it is. It's still unclear. And see, here's the thing: like, it's not like a very well-written law. We don't know if it means like they're going to put people's names up there. We don't know if they're going to put, specific medical history. Like, it's very poorly written, right? And so existing in these gray areas is exhausting. You're like, oh, like how much of my medical data is going to be not just belong to the state now, but also be part of a public database where people can roll up to my house. Like if they, like, is my address going to be there? I don't know. So if they can do that to us, they can do that to anyone, right? And of course, like we've all heard this quote, right? That first they came for quote, right? LGBTQ people, and especially trans people, are a pretty small minority of the population. So I think that it hasn't hit home yet for the rest of American society, because it's like, oh, that's just a few people on the fringe. Okay, yeah, it starts with a few people on the fringe, but they're testing out in the state legislatures, they're testing out these policies and then putting them into practice at states or potentially at the federal level to see like how much can we get away with, who can we oppress, and nobody will say anything, no one will notice, right? There's a if you think about the timeline structure too, there's the like trans people have really were not part of the national conversation until about 2015 is when, like, of course people knew about it before then, but it wasn't part of the national political conversation until about 2015, and there's multiple reasons for that. Maybe some celebrities came out that were trans, so you have Caitlyn Jenner and you have people like that who were on the national stage. And around that time, around 2015, there were some early efforts to restrict trans people's rights, either going to the bathroom or trans kids playing sports, things like that. And that, like, there were maybe 30 or 40 bills, something like that, in the state level. Since 2015, that number has like skyrocketed. There's a website that I'll send you called the Trans Legislation Tracker. Every day that I check it, the number goes up. There's right now at this only the state level, I'm not talking about federal even, at the state level there is over 1,000 bills that have been proposed, not passed, but proposed, that some in some way restrict trans people's rights, right? Some of them have been put into practice. So Kansas famously rescinded all trans people's legal documents that said basically like you have no option. You have to come back in, and we're going to change your birth certificates and driver's license, all your legal documents to say the gender that we want you to be. That doesn't sound maybe to someone who that hasn't happened to, that doesn't sound that terrible. Like, oh, they're just going to change a piece of paper. But that affects getting a job, getting an apartment, getting health care, right? It affects all these things. And it is a, if they can put you on a list and if they can rescind your documents, if they can do it to us, they can do it to anybody. It also hurts me as a trans person, and it also hurts any person, especially women, but a person who's been married and they've changed their name, right? Like how is that justice? How is that democracy? And how is that fair?
0: And as you say, it doesn't stop there, right? And we're
1: Yeah.
0: talking about what, 62 years or something since the Civil Rights Act was passed back in 1960, 160 something years since the 14th Amendment, and something as simple as equal protection under the law. it's not just not being enforced, but it's actually being rolled back. So, you know,
1: That's right.
0: it's a troubling time. You talked about the caution and of having to plan for just things like a cross-country trip. Reminds me of the, you know, you look through civil rights history, the Green Book and things like that,
1: Right, yeah.
0: that people of color have had to deal with for a very long time through some of the really ugly chapters of our history as a country. Yeah, thank you for your candor on so many things. I think a good question to sort of wrap up our conversation would be, how do you think veterans, people in VFP, but also just, you know, allies and folks in the larger peace and social justice movement, how can we use our voice to maximize and promote human rights, dignity, inclusivity, you know, to the best of our ability? What do you see a role for people who want to do something but don't necessarily know how? What would you say to those folks?
1: I'll start with the personal and then go to the organizational, if you will. So at the personal, LGBTQ people and especially trans people and especially trans people that are BIPOC and queer people that are BIPOC, a lot of times struggle with basic material needs like housing or jobs. Like I've struggled to find stable employment as a even as a veteran, right? And just because it's this is across the economy, but the job market's rough out there. Like if you have work for us to do, if you have places for us to stay, and that doesn't just mean that hey, people with re that have resources, but people who know how to find resources, like hey, like help us out. We need help. There are resources out there. There's at the local state level for this, but they're not enough, and they're not always in the right places at the right times, right? So always be looking out for those personal the needs of people. Like hey, are you okay? Like if not, I wouldn't say just walk up to a trans person and say, do you have a house? But do you have a job? But if you hear about that, right? Like make sure that we are taken care of. And something I said at the VFP conference last year was there's a bunch of highly qualified, talented trans veterans that are leaving the military now. Like come hire us, right? Like come find somewhere for us to do, right? Or find something for us to do if you have it, if you know a resource. At the organizational level, I've been really, I was going to say lucky, but that's not the right word. I have been, the local chapter has made a extraordinary effort to include people of color, queer people's voices, not just in the room, but in the decision-making process, right? While we're a small group of people, sometimes like maybe we're not the majority when we walk into the room. It is for somebody like me, I'm loud, I'm big, I'm annoying, and I'll let my voice be heard. Not everybody's like that. Some people are quieter. And I think it's important as organizers to hear ideas and hear voices from potentially the quiet people or the people who don't look like you. And if you look around the room and all the people kind of look like you, whether that's race, age, gender, whatever, you should know that you are missing perspectives. You may not know what those perspectives are. You may not be like, oh, let's get some non-white people in here to like it's not just a aesthetic thing. It shouldn't be just an aesthetic thing. It should be, hey, like we are missing perspectives. And how do we not just hang out with these people, but caucus with these people, organize with these people. And that includes making space for and setting up your organizational rules. This is really annoying and technical, but I think it's important. Setting up your rules so that you can hear from those people and their voices are included in the process. That means rewriting rules to say, hey, here's how we vote differently within our organization. Here is how we make decisions differently. Who are we missing? Like, is it just do we get on a Zoom call and whoever speaks first, that's who we listen to? Usually that's the person who wants to speak, who's the loudest, who's the most confident, who has the most privilege, right? So how do you create a space where you're hearing all those voices? And that looks like maybe you have anonymous ways to pull in information. Maybe you intentionally go to people who don't look like you and say, hey, we need your perspective on this. What do you think? That's my two cents on how the organizations, not just VFP, but other activist groups, can include people who are marginalized into the process.
0: We always ask our guests for a recommendation of a song to play on our outro.
1: I'm sure this is overplayed, but just the part of the killer singing all these things that I have done, just the end part where it says, I've got soul, but I'm not a soldier. That's me now. Like, that always resonated with me, but at the time I was in the military. So I was like, wait a minute, like, why does this hit me so hard? It's because deep in my soul, I knew that I was supposed to be working for something positive and not destructive. So that song has always been an anchor for me to get me from where I was to where I am now. So, yeah.
0: All right, great choice. We'll hear from the killers on our way out.
1: Awesome.
0: Thank you so much for joining us. I appreciate your perspective today. We've been talking with Harper Bettis, Air Force Academy graduate, 11-year Air Force intelligence officer, forced out due to her trans identity, new member of Veterans for Peace, organizing with the Las Vegas chapter, and advocate for peace, justice, and inclusion. Again, it's Pride Month. Pride Month often associated with celebration, and rightly so, but it's also a reminder that our civil rights are never handed down from above. They are won, they are, hard fought for, defended, expanded. Sometimes there are steps back before there are more steps forward. The story of LGBTQ Americans, including LGBTQ veterans, is part of the broader story of people constantly seeking dignity, recognition, and equal treatment under the law, and we have a long way to go. At Veterans for Peace, we understand that, again, that peace is not about just preventing war. It's about building communities rooted in injustice and inclusion, and ultimately respect for human dignity and all human life. So, to Harper Bettis, thank you for your service in the cause of peace since leaving the military. Thank you for your honesty, your candor, and your willingness to share your experiences and your reflections with us.
2: I've got soul, but I'm not a soldier. I've got soul, but I'm not a soldier.

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From Pacifica Radio in San Francisco, this is Flashpoints. I'm Dennis Bernstein. Today on the show, National Book Award-winning poet Martina Spotter reads a powerful new poem, Alligator Alcatraz, as a part of a special 250-year anniversary publication of The Nation magazine. Then Martine will be joined by his friend, attorney, poet, human rights visionary Camilo Perez Bustillo, to talk about the dangers of the extreme right and how to resist in word and deed. All this and more coming up straight ahead on Flashpoints. Stay tuned.

0: Martine, can you hear me?
1: Yes, Dennis, I can hear you.
0: We're happy to have you. And Camillo, are you with us? Can you hear me?
2: Absolutely, Dennis, and we're honored to join you.
0: Okay, thank you. Sorry for the delay. Martine, I want to start with you, and I want to start with the publication, The Nation magazine, 250 years into the democracy. Now, you've spent a lot of time writing. You're a National Book Award-winning poet, and poetry is at the core of what you do, although you're an extraordinary civil rights lawyer. Tell us about why you wrote the piece that we're about to hear, what it means to be in Alligator Alcatraz.
1: Well, Dennis, first of all, the poem, which is actually called Shame, appears in the July-August issue of The Nation on about the 250th anniversary. As your listeners know, Alligator Alcatraz is, of course, the notorious migrant internment camp in the Florida Everglades, recently shut down. I was alerted to the story behind the poem by our compañero Camilo Perez Portillo, who was on the air with us tonight. It was Camilo who was, as a member of the group Witness at the Border, who alerted me to an incident that had taken place during a protest at Alligator Alcatraz. He told me about Courtney Prokopis. Now, Courtney Prokopis is an activist originally from Montague, Massachusetts, here in Franklin County, Western Mass, now living in the Gulfport, Florida area. She works with a number of organizations, including FLIC, Florida Immigrant Coalition, the Workers' Circle, League of Women Voters, and, of course, Witness at the Border, which is Camilo's group, Josh Rubin's group. They took part in the vigils at the gate of Alligator Alcatraz. In the poem called Shame, she's the one with the sign that says Shame. She meets one Officer Martinez. Officer Martinez is a guard at the camp who has an encounter with Courtney at the gate. And he is wearing a Grim Reaper patch. That's important to the poem and the story behind it. So that sets the stage for the poem, which I should probably read now.
0: Please do.
1: Shame. Epigraph. We're going to teach them how to run away from an alligator. Don't run in a straight line. Your chances go up about 1%. Donald Trump, July 2025. Alligator Alcatraz, under the white sun of the Everglades, under the white tents soaked by cloudbursts, under the white LED lights gleaming 24 hours a day, migrants ride sleeplessly in chain link cages, 32 men to a cage, from Cuba, from Guatemala, from Mexico. They wandered, house painters and landscapers handcuffed at mealtime, lifting forkfuls of white rice and maggots to their mouths. Here, an inmate says, there are more mosquitoes than water. Here, the inmates cry, libertad, libertad, after the water from the toilets crawls across the floor again. After a man crawls across the floor, his belly stabbed by kidney stones, then disappears. Near the gate, on Route 41, an alligator drowses in a drainage ditch, his kind, survivors of the last great extinction, bored by the speeches at the vigil, by Ariane, the tour guide who walked off her job in Little Havana to stand in the mangroves and say the name of her father in his chain link cage, Justo. Courtney, the witness, raises up a sign that reads, shame. Like a teacher in pigtails at the whiteboard teaching the word shame, she enunciates the single syllable, taps the sign, gesticulates to the man behind the wheel every time a car guns through the gate and away from Alligator Alcatraz. Officer Martinez, guard at Alligator Alcatraz Special Housing Unit, idles the car so he can confess to Courtney in her pigtails. I got fired today, he says, the gashes on his cheek, proof of the scuffle with another guard. A brown-skinned boy in his 20s, mustache struggling to sprout from his lip. I did it for the money, he says, lamenting all the 20s he flung at the two-drink minimum with the wriggling strippers of Miami. She asks about the patch on his sleeve. Officer Martinez tears the Velcro from his shoulder, handing her the patch like a souvenir postcard of flamingos in the Everglades. The patch. Alligator Alcatraz on a red banner, a blockbuster movie now showing at the movie house. The grim reaper and his ruby eyes scythe harvesting the souls of border crossing orange pickers as if they burst with the boils of the plague. The alligator skeleton, bone stripped of hide, roaring at his prey the way his ancestors roared 8 million years ago. Two skulls, skin peeled away in the swamp, the proclamation you can't hide strung between them. The backdrop of cages behind the danse macabre. Officer Martinez rolls away, and the keepers of the vigil wonder if they saw a New Testament conversion reenacted in the swamp, if he is Saul of Tarsus, if Route 41 is the road to Damascus, if his sun-struck vision will clear and he will circle back to hoist the sign that reads shame at the gate of Alligator Alcatraz. An hour later, he returns, storming through the gate to snarl at his boss about the job, still in his uniform, another grim reaper patch stuck to his shoulder. Courtney hears in her head his words about the patch. You can just have it. I have them made, and I give them out. He storms back, still jobless, and Courtney hops into his car. Are you wearing a wire? He snaps. She lifts her t-shirt to show him skin, and he has a vision, flashbacks of the strippers teasing him in Miami. Officer Martinez is not Saul of Tarsus, not the landscaper or the house painter or the orange picker, not the inmates pleading for water in the Spanish tongue of his grandparents, not a man caged in solitary, the special housing unit with the rules on the wall say the guards must loosen the shackles if the steel cuts off the flow of blood to the hands where they have it easy, he says. He is the keeper of keys to the shackles, the guard who slaps the reaper patch in the hands of his brother guards. He is the reaper, the alligator, the skull. They tell you, to your executioners, that you won't get out of there alive, Anna's husband testifies. Freed in court by writ of habeas corpus, his heart palpitating when reporters speak of patches worn by the guards. He still waits for the reaper to stride from the patch and handcuff him in the hallway, for the alligator to slither from the patch and drag him into the underworld. I and 1,400 miles from alligator Alcatraz, 1,400 miles from a guard by the name of Martinez, who brawled his job away and still believes his gospel like a missionary to the Seminoles in the Everglades before the Trail of Tears. I am 1,400 miles from a sign at the gate that says, shame. Yet my skin stings as the word floods my face, a feast of mosquitoes.
0: That is Martina Spada reading Alligator Alcatraz. That appears in a double issue of The Nation magazine that was just released, 250 Years in Search of a More Perfect Union. And it's written in the context of his friendship, Camilo Perez Bustillo, who's a regular contributor to this show as well. Camilo, you want to comment a little bit on Martin's poem and the depth of it, and why it's important to have a poem like that that takes us all the way down to what the truth is of this situation that we're in now, where we can treat people the way they are being treated and justify it the way they are being treated at Alligator Alcatraz.
2: Thank you, Dennis. And, you know, I think what I have to begin with is, you know, the personal connection I have to the poem and what it resonates with. You know, the poem evokes this specific incident and this moment at the end of February, beginning of March of this year, when we gathered with dozens of others in collaboration with the organizations that Martin mentioned, that Courtney was part of. You know, Courtney, that's such an important, you know, part of this story, and that encounter she had with, you know, this this mercenary Martinez, you know, whose story is partly told in this poem, you know, the guard wearing the patch. But, you know, this is part of a much bigger story, which is for over 50 Sundays, there were hundreds of people who gathered in a weekly vigil across the road, across Route 41, in the heart of the Everglades, from this permanently lit concentration camp, because that's the only thing we can call it, that according to the latest reports, there's a very detailed CBS News investigation that just got published yesterday, if I'm not mistaken, that details a total cost. And again, it's hard to wrap your brain around these numbers. A total cost of over $1.2 billion through this camp, through which apparently over 20,000 detainees were cycled over a one-year period at a cost of $3,500 per day per detainee. So, you know, you just got to do the math, right? And as Martin details in the poem, detainees, prisoners incarcerated here in inhumane conditions that were described in a pile of detailed reports issued by Human Rights Watch, by Amnesty International, you can look it up, and by news organizations from throughout the world, that detail conditions that were tantamount to torture, including detainees fleeing conditions in countries that the U.S. claims regularly use torture, detainees fleeing countries where they were themselves alleging persecution, detainees fleeing countries that in Florida are usually embraced, you know, eagerly, as, you know, having affinities with the exile communities there from countries like Cuba and Venezuela, notably, but also Haiti. You know, of course, in the case of Haiti, you know, a longstanding U.S.-backed series of dictatorships and, you know, products of U.S. intervention. But where I'm going is many of those who were held at this camp that was called Alligator Alcatraz by the administration were themselves victims of U.S. policy in two different dimensions. They were victims because of the way in which U.S. immigration policy has been twisted to suit the, you know, the perversions of the Trump administration. They came here thinking that the U.S. was the land of freedom, that the U.S. has long projected itself as, and instead they found themselves sunken in this swamp filled with nightmares. And so Alligator Alcatraz came to represent sort of the epitome of the Trump administration's twisted idea of what border and immigration policy should be and of what the U.S. should stand for in the world and in Latin America. And to encapsulate all of that. And so this is what the poem ultimately evokes. And what's extraordinary is all of this is framed by July 4th. The camp opened officially on July 1st with a special visit, July 1st last year, with a special, you know, a special guest appearance by Trump himself with Kristi Noem, you know, then the head of DHS before she was defenestrated, dancing and prancing before the cages where people were kept in the Florida heat and sun in those inhumane, torturous conditions, you know, for almost a year. And then it was shut down, you know, mysteriously without much explanation and, you know, with a lot of evasion about what was really going down and with a lot of denials that it was really being shut down or what was really happening. And with all of these cost overruns in something akin to what Trump did, you know, in a different context, but it's basically the same kind of shady operation, what he did with, you know, Trump University or what he did with his casinos, not paying the bills and letting others pay the consequences, in these case, the detainees. But these are human lives. These are human costs, right, that were incurred. But this is only one of the operations that Trump has activated as part of his overall scheme of mass detention and mass deportation. There are others that are being activated as we speak that have, you know, similar alliterative names like Alligator Alcatraz, none quite as catchy, none quite as colorful, and none quite as buried in the shame that Martin's poem and title evokes so powerfully.
0: That is the voice of Camilo Perez Bustillo. We're also joined by poet Martin Espada, winner of the National Book Award for his last book before this one, Floaters. And Martin, I think about floaters, which, you know, the context is that people drowning who were desperate, fleeing from U.S.-inspired policy in this hemisphere, drown on the way to trying to make it to America. Here, it really does. And that book, of course, deserved to win the National Book Award. Here, you pick up the story, and it's now a mass detention operation. And instead of the floaters, we're hearing about the extraordinary brutality that is being heaped on folks so that they will leave this country one way or another. Your thoughts on that progression? It's frightening.
1: Yes, it is absolutely frightening. It's a different form of drowning, in fact. These are people in pursuit of what we used to call the American dream. This is a working class, for the most part. And that's why the poem references the landscapers, the house painters, the orange pickers. The great irony, as Camilo pointed out, is that

0: never more so than we celebrate a historic anniversary like the one upcoming. At the same time, we are depriving such people of their freedom without having committed a crime for which their freedom should be deprived, without what we love to think of as our sense of fairness, our sense of due process, or equal protection. The poem is about shame, and I want to focus on that word momentarily, therefore, on multiple levels. So the shame in question is most literally the shame of the camp itself, the existence of the camp, very much a secret camp. Remember when Trump and DeSantis had known visited that camp and the media followed them like hounds, that camp was empty. Those cages were empty. So that was the first act, the first shameful act, shame, that this camp exists at all, but that it is in particular a secret camp. We never saw any photographs or heard any audio coming out of that camp to let us know what was really going on at the moment it was happening. But it's the shame of all of us as citizens, as people who could make a difference in allowing something like this to be perpetrated in our name, whether we like it or not, because this is our system of government and this is our administration. This is the president that we got. In some ways, we deserve. But there's a larger shame, too, for me. And I've discussed with Camilo. I think he agrees with me. And that's the shame the poem brings forth when it focuses on Officer Martinez, a true believer, and someone who represents the use in this country of Latinos as shock troops against other Latinos. It is that classic imperial tactic, divide and rule. And so by poem's end, I am feeling the shame of that.
1: Camilo.
2: Yeah, you know, what I'd like to do here also is both underline what Martin just said, because, you know, one of the things we know, you know, I think I actually used the term mercenary, you know, Officer Martinez as a mercenary at the service of the Trump administration, you know, through the role that he was playing at the camp. And he wasn't alone, but, you know, he wasn't alone either in the sense of, you know, sadly, how Latinos, mostly of Mexican origin, and that's even sadder, were deployed during the surge in Minneapolis and were directly involved, you know, some of the most tragic and moments that most moved us around the country and the world in Minneapolis were the extrajudicial executions in the case of Alex Preti, for example, committed by Border Patrol officers of Mexican origin from the Rio Grande Valley, who were deployed in Minneapolis precisely because they had become specialized in the kind of brutality that was being exported to Minneapolis. That was the intention. And that was the intention of the camp they called Alligator Alcatraz. There was a demonstration effect. There was an idea of making Alligator Alcatraz a kind of exhibition of brutality that was permanently lit. That's what I was struck by when

0: I first drove in the night before we began our vigil, before we joined the larger vigil there that, hundreds had been organizing for months, through the Florida Immigration Coalition that Courtney belonged to. I was most struck by how the camp was permanently lit at night. I mean, the eerie effect of that in the middle of the Everglades that otherwise were completely dark at night. This is in the middle of the big Cypress National Preserve, in the middle of the traditional tribal ancestral territory of the Miccosukee tribe, which is closely related to the Seminole tribe, to the place where the Trail of Tears began, the story of Indian removal in the time of Andrew Jackson that Martin evoked in his poem as well. So just like we have one side of the story, which is the story of complicity of Officer Martinez and others of his ilk, we also have a story of solidarity that I want to underline, which is the struggle of the Miccosukee tribe and its allies among environmental defenders, who were ultimately those who took the lead through a series of suits and actions on the ground, grassroots actions, including, the leadership in organizing these vigils, along with the Florida Immigration Coalition and the Workers' Circle, who took the lead in trying to shut down the camp. And I just want to read briefly from the statement they just issued a couple of days
1: Please.
0: ago in response to the closing of the camp. This is from the
1: Thank you.
0: Native Organizers Alliance. Quote, "The federal government, with the support of the state of Florida, constructed and operated Alligator Alcatraz in violation of the sovereign rights of the Miccosukee tribe, who took the government to court for illegally constructing the center without their consultation or consent, which of course is legally required under both U.S. law, international law, and environmental law specifically. As Native peoples, we have a sacred obligation passed down from our ancestors to care for the land and everyone who depends on it. The construction of the detention center in Florida was on the ancestral lands of the Miccosukee tribe. The buildings endangered delicate and protected ecosystems. Alligator Alcatraz put thousands of immigrants at risk. The reported filthy and unsafe conditions were a violation of the human rights of immigrants and their families. The administration's violent crackdown on migrant communities is an affront to all we stand for as Native peoples. We are opposed to any government operation that violates the human rights of our neighbors and all who reside on this land. As we saw in Minneapolis earlier this year, ICE operations operate with little to no oversight or safeguards, acting illegally in many cases. Multiple people, including babies, have died in or as a result of ICE custody. This must end. The closure of Alligator Alcatraz is a victory for human rights and tribal sovereignty. But we want to see an end to all inhumane and unlawful detention of our neighbors who are simply trying to live, work, and raise their families." Again, this is the statement of the Executive Center of the Native Organizers Alliance, who was part of the organizing and the litigation that helped compel the governor, DeSantis, and the administration to finally shut this place down, together with the efforts of organizations like the Florida Immigration Coalition, Workers' Circle, and Witness at the Border. And this is on the website of Native News Online, posted yesterday.
1: Thank you. That's Camilo Perez Bustillo. You're listening to Flashpoints on Pacifica Radio. Let me redo introductions, and then we're gonna stay with our wonderful guests. And you were just listening to Camilo Perez Bustillo. He's a former executive director for the San Francisco Bay Area chapter of the National Lawyers Guild. Camilo is part of the leadership of the Witness at the Border and a coordinator of the National Lawyers Guild Task Force on the Americas. also with us, and of course we're honored to have Camilo's friend Martina Spada, longtime friends, poet, essayist, translator, teacher, editor, human rights attorney. Martina Spada has dedicated much of his career to pursuit of social justice, including fighting for human rights and reclaiming the historical record. His critically acclaimed collections of poetry celebrate and lament the working class experience. He is the author of more than a dozen collections of poetry and several books of essays. So the two of them are an extraordinary force when we're thinking about what's going on, the racism around immigrants' rights and the battle that Trump sort of just cut wide open with the knife of racism for I guess another generation of resistance, which seems, Camilo and Martine, to start right here with the work that you're doing, recognizing what's happening on the ground and giving it meaning and helping us to contextualize what this resistance needs to be about.
2: Well, Dennis, I think it's very important to point out that what we were trying to do was collaborate in terms of getting the word out. Alligator Alcatraz, so named by the Trump administration with sadistic glee, made a big splash when it came out, when it was open almost a year ago. It was a media event. The media was there because Trump's lips were moving, and that's always considered newsworthy, so there they were. Afterwards, it became difficult to get the mainstream media to pay any attention at all. There was a moment when a judge ruled that for environmental reasons, the camp would have to be closed. The media reported on that. There were a great many people, therefore, who assumed that the camp had been closed. In fact, it had not. As the activists continued to apply pressure, they were increasingly aware of the difficulty of getting attention for the cause. When this incident occurred, this encounter, a confrontation between Courtney Prokopis and Officer Martinez involving the Grim Reaper patch, we all thought, well, here's a moment where we can, if we communicate, call attention once again to what's happening in this secret prison, which is all it was, secret prison in the Everglades. And so that led to the poem being written. Camilo saying to me, you've got to hear the story. Me actually interviewing Courtney a couple of times, getting details from her, coming circling back to Camilo, and then writing the poem and getting the poem into the nation so it could be part of the mainstream conversation about not only current politics, but the 250th in particular. It has been so difficult to get people to pay attention. And so one of our tasks is simply to keep on talking, to keep on writing, to keep on pushing for that kind of attention when it comes to an urgent human rights crisis like the one that we're talking about, a crisis that threatens to envelop the very soul of this country as it once more celebrates itself.
0: And that crisis continues. And Dennis, again, your role is so important in this this program's role, this network's role, because there's another untold story that, you know, you'll only hear about here. We hope as a result of your covering it, it will be told elsewhere. But another vigil has just begun, just like, you know, the one that we were involved in outside the gates of what was called Alligator Alcatraz. And we were part of that effort, you know, now successful, apparently, at least for now, to shut it down. There's another facility that's following the same model, which the administration calls the Speedway Slammer, again, this, you know, alliterative instinct. It's the Miami Correctional Facility, not Miami, Florida, but Miami, Indiana. And again, you know, we've been talking about July 4th. Uncannily enough, it's in a place called Bunker Hill, Indiana, not Bunker Hill outside Boston, Massachusetts, but Bunker Hill, Indiana, about 3 hours from Chicago, near Kokomo, right? There are songs about Kokomo, right? But it's, this is what you want to know. It's the place the Trump administration calls the Speedway Slammer. The actual name is the Miami Correctional Facility. This time it's not Governor DeSantis of Florida. It's Governor Mike Braun of Indiana. These are the basic facts you need to know. It's about 3 hours from Chicago again. And as of 2 days ago, my comrades from Witness at the Border, Josh Rubin and Lee Goodman, with a few other folks from Indiana, a local interfaith coalition that has been holding monthly prayer vigils outside that detention center, which holds up to 1,000 migrants and is part of an actual prison where convicts are held, are holding a vigil like what we did outside what they called Alligator Alcatraz. And it's going to be maintained throughout this week leading up to July 4th, because like Martin was saying, just like we were trying to fill that vacuum, that empty space, to speak into that silence, to sound a trumpet into that silence around that camp in the Everglades. We are trying to do the same now around what they call Speedway Slammer. And we'll be doing the same in El Paso around Camp East Montana. And just this past weekend, there was a very important similar action around the Dilley Family Detention Center in Texas, and so on and so on. And, you know, of course, in Delaney.
1: Well, it's really good that this is, you know, we are really anxious to be a platform for people to speak truth to power and to deal with the key issues

0: Camillo, great to have you along with Martine. And there's somebody who is a senior producer on this show who has been through this, who have seen, has experienced the brutality of this country firsthand through his parents, through the 50s. That's our own Miguel Gavilán Molina, who is really anxious to ask a question or two of you and Martine. And it was Gavilán who would not relax until I had the both of you on and sharing this extraordinary story. So, Gavilán, join us.
1: Saludos.
2: It's always good to hear the both of you, Martine and Camilo. I mean, there's a situation here, and it's really, I think, confusing for a lot of people just because there's so much distraction, so much scandal, so much, you know, every day the White House administration comes up with a new crisis, a new scandal, all of that. And it gets people confused. But besides that, one of the things that you kept bringing up, Camilo, is, you know, there's been Native American resistance. And it's kind of just ironic and kind of odd that this current sexual predator convicted felon in the White House, you know, was watching maybe 2 years ago, was watching Escape from Alcatraz. And that got into his head. And the next thing we know, we had former Attorney General Bondi out here with a staff that actually came to the Bay Area and were at Alcatraz Island in San Francisco. And from that, then we see things happen. All of a sudden, you know, a few months down the road, we got him calling, you know, the situation there back east, you know, alligator Alcatraz. So ironic. But here we are, you know, this particular administration getting into what I call the warehousing of humans, you know, kidnapping, abducting, raiding, and gathering humans to warehouse. And then you mentioned it, Camilo, how much does it cost to hold one, you know, one individual, one detainee a day? It's in the hundreds. So this is the administration making warehousing of humans, rounding them up illegally to create job opportunities for the local communities. It's just like, really? Here we are behind the backdrop of 250 years. And I think, Martin, you kept pointing to that. You know, ironic, really? You know, liberty, freedom, and justice for all? It looks like at this point, you know, for all white men, and not necessarily all of them, there's a big sector that's, you know, underprivileged, poor working whites, etc. They're not included in that. But it's here we are. The country right now is just focused on massive celebrations. But for Native American peoples, indigenous peoples, there is nothing to celebrate, with the exception of our survival. And right now, we just saw the what I call the white supremacist court, you know, headed by the six individuals that just literally destroyed Voting Rights Act. And at this point, you know, they just empowered, you know, the person in the White House, you know, passing himself as president, you know, more power to expand immigration. What does that mean? And at this point, you know, what can people do? It looks like he owns the Supreme Court. It looks like he already controls the institutions of government. So what can we do as a populace to push back against that? You know, as I said, the Supreme Court just made him even more powerful, more expanded, you know, power. And we see the formation of this country by the founding fathers, who were all slave owners, except maybe for one, Thomas Paine, but the rest of them were colonials, and they created the United States by expansion and violence and domination. So how can we see this current, you know, Supreme Court that just gave the president more power? Camilo.
3: You know, we started to talk about it the other day. You know, we know that this decision's about to come down about birthright citizenship.
2: Right.
3: You know, we're not sure, you know, how much damage it's going to do. We know the damage that was done last week already. I think, you know, and Martin, I think, was reminding us, every time there's a detention center of this kind, a concentration camp of this kind that's established in our backyard, we need to respond. And that's what people did in Florida. And that's why this camp was shut down. And that's why there are, compañeras y compañeros of mine right now standing in these cornfields in Indiana, in one of the reddest states in the nation. But there are people gathering there right now as we speak who are pushing back and are saying that they are not going to just sit by and permit these kinds of policies to move forward without it being made known that there are people of conscience who will stand up and make their voices heard, who will push back against the shame. And that's the call in Martin's poem. And also against those of our own communities, like Officer Martinez, who is caging his own sisters and brothers. So I think that's also, the cry that is heard from Martin's poem. I'd like to hear what Martin would add to that.
1: In a word, vigilance. The poem is about shame, but the poem also pays homage to those who keep the vigil, to those who bear witness, to Courtney Prokopis, to Camilo Perez Bustillo, to Josh Rubin, to Worker Circle, and Witness at the Border, so on and so forth. We have to be vigilant. We have to bear witness. That sometimes requires enormous courage. I am in awe of the courage it took Courtney to engage with a guard at Alligator Alcatraz who was in the moment very pissed off and who could have turned and said or done anything at any time. She got in the car with that guy. Her desire to find out what was going on inside that secret internment camp was so great. She was so determined to get to the bottom of what was happening in there, and here finally was someone who might say something useful to the cause of exposing that place. The patch, which should have triggered an uproar, by the way, the Grim Reaper patch, it should have made national news. Instead, it got into the Miami Herald and now the Nation. But we need to keep the pressure on. And the more difficult the situation seems, in fact, the more impossible the situation seems, the greater the pressure we have to apply. And that's why I'm enormously grateful for the people inside that poem, for Courtney, for Ariane, who's a local activist, and was going to those vigils to get her father out of there, which he finally did. I'm grateful for all the activists everywhere who don't give up and who are brave enough to put their bodies on the line too. That's why, in spite of everything, in spite of the dubious, at best, celebration, in quotes, of the 250th, I remain hopeful that we will prevail.
3: And I think what the poem reminds us, Miguel, I think also, going back to another dimension of your question is what the poem reminds us is, the criminality is evident among those who conceive of these crimes, who, conspire to commit them, those who, advocate for these crimes publicly, the Trumps and the Stephen Millers and the Kristi Noems and Tom Homans. And, we know a lot of their names. And, when they went to open the camp, it was evident what they were doing. And DeSantis and their, their ilk. That's obvious. And the Officer Martinez's and their ilk. That's obvious. But something we learned from Nuremberg and from, you know, the concept of never again, is that there's also the crime of complicity, of knowing that these crimes are being committed, that these crimes are being committed in our name, whether it's at Alligator Alcatraz or at the Speedway Slammer or at Camp East Montana, Fort Bliss, you know, on the outskirts of El Paso, you know, or what used to be Tornillo, or whether it's in Gaza or Tehran, right? And not doing anything about it, not speaking out, not taking action. And so complicity is itself an international crime. And that's why we've convened that international tribunal of conscience that Martin is one of the co-founders of 15 years ago. And that's why we're convening it at the border in September, in El Paso and Ciudad Juarez, September 17th through 20th, and in Mexico City, October 14th, 15th, and 16th. That's why we've been privileged to share that with you here in this program on previous occasions. It's because there's that crime of commission, of conceiving of these crimes and carrying them out, but also the crime of complicity. And that's also what this poem is about. And that's also one of the lessons that we take from Alligator Alcatraz and the others to come. Accountability and the need to insist on accountability.
0: Well, we really appreciate being a part of this and being able to share this kind of information with listeners at Flashpoints at KPFA Pacifica Radio, Free Speech Radio, Free Speech Radio. We're here to understand more about what's going on, the violence that's taking place now against some of the poorest people who do some of the hardest work in this country, in this world, the kinds of suffering that's being heaped upon these folks by a very dangerous few of people who are now really have a lot of power in this country and in this moment in history. So it's great to see the resistance, and the more resistance I see, the better I feel. Martin and Camilo, final word from Miguel and I and the Flashpoints audience.
1: Well,
0: he's got 30 seconds.
1: 30 seconds.
0: Yeah, a piece.
1: Dennis, keep fighting the good fight. There's my 15 seconds.
3: Please look for and read Martin's work, because Martin's work is the poetry of liberation, and it's the poetry we need for this historical moment. Look for his most recent book, look for this poem in this special issue of The Nation, and look for the voices like his, which are the voices that are normally the voices of the excluded.
0: Thank you for that. Gavilan and myself are very much appreciative of the contribution. 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A lot more to come. Stay tuned. Thank you.
3: Thank you.
1: Thank you, Dennis.
0: Thanks, Miguel.
4: And that does it for another episode of Flashpoints. Our executive producer is Dennis Bernstein. Senior producers, Miguel Gavilan Molina and Kevin Pina. Technical producer, Rod Akil. Our theme music written and produced by Charlie Lang. For questions and comments, email Dennis Bernstein at dennis@kpfa.org. 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
1: Many of us are no strangers to late-night phone scrolling, only to find ourselves afterward unable to sleep, staring at the ceiling like owls. Indeed, research from around the world has shown that the quality and quantity of sleep has diminished. For years, the prevailing explanation for this insomnia has been that blue light emitted from our devices tricks our brains into thinking it's daytime, disrupting circadian rhythms and prompting wee hour restlessness.
2: Blue light at night is bad because it makes your brain think that it's not nighttime anymore, that it must be morning.
1: But now some scientists are challenging the idea that the glow of our phones is the reason we're sleepless and unsettled.
3: We went and tested it, and we couldn't find strong evidence for a bright screen affecting the time taken to fall asleep compared to a dim screen.
1: Welcome to Big Picture Science. I'm Molly Bentley. In our regular look at critical thinking, we turn a spotlight on blue light. Is it causing sleep difficulties? Hear why some scientists now doubt the link, but don't let our phones totally off the hook. And they zero in on other explanations. It's Skeptic Check Blue Light Special. The blue light is special. When the blue-colored light-emitting diode, or LED, was invented in the 1990s, it provided the crucial missing component to produce bright, energy-efficient white light. The breakthrough revolutionized electronics. We swapped our incandescent bulbs for efficient LEDs, and the screen displays on our phones, TVs, and monitors became more vibrant. So transformative was the blue LED discovery that its inventors received the Nobel Prize in Physics in 2014. The sun, though, is our biggest source of blue light. It produces it naturally. The short, energetic blue waves are one part of the rainbow of colors emitted from our star that combine to produce white light. And it's the blue light in sunlight that prompts your body's wakefulness. But as we know, we're exposed to more blue light than ever. The LED bulbs illuminating our ubiquitous devices bathe us in artificial blue light. And for years, studies have attributed the growing epidemic of insomnia, particularly among teenagers, to the blue light from our glowing screens. But recent studies challenge the conclusion that blue light means a bad night of sleep.
3: Back in 2011, we did a review paper looking at the relationship between technology use and sleep. And we were even under the belief that technology caused sleep issues, and we proposed all these different mechanisms. And then over the period of a decade or more, we were doing research to test this. Other people were, and suddenly it was like, hang on, something's wrong here. I'm Dr. Michael Gradisar. I'm a sleep researcher and a clinical psychologist who specializes in the treatment of sleep disorders.
1: Michael, what I found most interesting about your conclusion that blue light from our phones may not be the sleep stealer we once thought is that you drew this conclusion years before the idea that blue light affects sleep took hold in the popular consciousness.
3: Yeah, that could be said. I mean, it really sort of started when we were doing a review of what aspects of technology could affect sleep, and we kept seeing in the research literature, and we're sort of talking like 2011, 2012, that a lot of people were mentioning that the blue light from screens could affect sleep, but we're also noticing that no one was testing it. And so, you know, we had the luxury of being able to do that. You know, we had a sleep lab, and so we thought, well, let's go and test it. And so, technically speaking, when it came to this whole concept that potentially the blue light from screens could make it difficult to fall asleep, the study that we published in 2014 was the first one in the world to demonstrate that really that isn't the case.
1: Okay, so what it sounds like is that people felt strongly that the artificial blue light was keeping us up. Are you saying that this idea has stayed in circulation for almost a decade while you have tried to chase it down? Do you call it conventional wisdom? Is it a rumor? Where did the idea come from?
3: Yeah, I think it's been a series of events. I mean, you know, if you go back, say, for example, early 2000s, it has been demonstrated that compared to other colors, blue light can suppress melatonin and it can make us more alert. Then what happened is probably circa 2012 or thereabouts, you had Apple releasing their iPad 2, and they actually had this kid that was looking at this iPad with this glow of light that had this blue tinge to it. And there was this massive uproar amongst the sleep community. So that's when we started to think, well, let's actually test it. No one's tested it. We went and tested it, and we couldn't find strong evidence for a bright screen affecting the time taken to fall asleep compared to a dim screen. We published those results in 2014. And I think the next major event happened the next year. There were actually two studies that came out that were still testing this idea. One came from Switzerland. It similarly didn't really show that there was much effect on the time taken to fall asleep, but it was the study that came from Harvard that got massive attention. And in their summary of their study, they say that the time taken to fall asleep was significantly longer. When you dig into the actual study, it took about 9.9 minutes. Now, that's a bit questionable. You know, is that really a meaningful difference?
1: But it sounds like when the researcher said it takes significantly longer, that was the phrase that stayed with the public.
3: Exactly. And what that means is it was, from a statistical point of view, longer. But the next step that you have to take is really, what does that mean? Is it a big enough effect? We found a difference, I think from memory, it was an average of 3.3 minutes longer if people used a bright screen that had this peak of blue light coming from it compared to a dim screen. And I think a lot of people understand units of measurement in terms of time, and they understand how long things take. So is 9.9 minutes really that meaningful? We found it was 3.3 minutes longer. And so what really happened is that in parallel, you had the research field that was still testing this idea, yet what was happening on the internet and through the media was this sort of rise in this belief that blue light from a screen will dampen your melatonin and make it harder to fall asleep.
1: It's really fascinating that, I mean, I just have to say personally, because I thought your research was very new, that this was established science and that you were in some ways an outlier. But it was the other way around. Because, Michael, you know, it feels right. Maybe that's why the idea had this currency, because it feels like staring into your phone for hours does turn you into an insomnia owl. So the causation felt right at a gut level.
3: Exactly. And I think this is, you know, besides the frustration I was feeling that because people kept saying this and it started to amplify, more people were saying it, yet the science wasn't really backing that up. I think my frustration also turned to a typical sort of curiosity, like what is happening here with the human condition where we go and provide this objective evidence, we do the thing, this is a great aspect of science when you're getting multiple people, independent groups, doing research, asking this question and finding the same thing. This whole concept of replication, which is, it's helping us understand the way the world works. But then you're getting people who you're explaining this to who are so resistant and wouldn't want to adopt this new information. They just reject it. And it really does show the power of people's own personal experience. If a scientific study or a scientific finding doesn't match their own experience, they're more likely to reject that scientific information. I think that's a part of the conclusion I'm currently at. There's a whole bunch of people that sort of go, yeah, I've had one experience, maybe a few experiences that I can remember when I was using technology and it affected my sleep. But those experiences, they also stand out. You're not going to remember the things where you use technology and you slept fine. And I think that it's interesting that you sort of say that this was thought as new research when it's been going on for a decade, because I think it's very hard to break through the noise of the internet. And one aspect I think that we are learning about science is the translation of science to the community. So what we did is that we got as many studies as we could find. It ended up being 11 studies by the time that we published this review in 2024. so that we can actually show people that if you look at the result from every single one of these studies, you're not getting this massive difference in the time taken to fall asleep. In fact, if you eyeball it and you average it, you're only talking about a few minutes longer to fall asleep after using a bright screen compared to a dim screen or reading a printed book or having blue light blocking glasses on.
1: Michael, let's bring it back to your research and to some of the specifics. So, and I really appreciate you laying out for us what it's been like to like wade through the dense forest of the internet with your message, trying to get to the other side. One thing that was interesting, very interesting, is that when we're staring at our glowing screens, they sure seem bright, especially at night. But what you found was that the screen light intensity was too low to actually suppress melatonin or to disturb our sleep. This gets us into a discussion of lux. Can you take us there, what lux means and what you learned about the lux of our screens?
3: Yeah, sure. So it needs context because probably 14 years before we published that study, I was doing clinical work helping people with their sleep, primarily their circadian rhythms. Circadian rhythms are our 24-hour body clock. Some people can be in their own time zone physically, but their body clock can drift. And so therefore, they're sleeping at the wrong times. Now, for context, you need a minimum of 500 lux intensity to be able to change the timing of their circadian rhythm. Ideally, we have like 1,000 lux.
1: Can I jump in there with just comparison? I believe a bright sunny day is 100,000 lux and an office desk lamp is 500 lux. Do I have this right?
3: Yeah, that is definitely the ballpark. And, you know, if people want to experiment, they can actually like download a lux meter on their phone, like an app, and just play around with it and point the camera at different directions so they can get a relative sense of how bright it is outside compared to inside.
1: And if they focus that meter on our screens, what's the lux level? And we should say once again that lux is the standard unit of measurement for light level intensity. So what is the intensity of our screens?
3: I actually haven't done it with one of these apps, but I can say that when we were doing this study in 2014, that got published in 2014, when I measured the lux, it was below 50 lux. And so I was sitting in the dark. I had an iPad 2 that had a white background. I had it on full brightness. And I basically had it sitting on my lap as I was sitting on this bed. And I had the lux meter right near my eyes to be pointing at this screen. And I realized that's not bright enough. We're not going to do anything with that. So then I actually raised my knees up. So I had the iPad resting on my knees closer to my face. Then I measured it and we had about a minimum of 50 lux, depending upon what was on the screen. And I will tell you now that it was so uncomfortable perceptually to have that bright screen. Like it was like, I don't really want to look at this, especially for an hour. Yet the lux coming from it was 50. So I think people can certainly have this perception that it is bright, but that doesn't match physiologically what is happening. And as a result, we don't see the outcome of people taking longer to fall asleep.
1: So you're saying that the intensity of the blue light matters. Now, blue light is in the visible wavelength, of course, and it is the shortest, most energetic. They are the shortest, most energetic waves of visible light. Just stepping aside to have a short discussion here about the physics, how do you compare the, what is the role of these energetic waves to intensity of light in producing a biological effect? Because they're still intense waves, but you're saying that the overall light intensity is not enough to have a biological effect.
3: So two concepts is intensity, which we're talking about lux, just to keep things simple. And the other concept is wavelength. So wavelength is really the color of light. So when we're talking about the colors of light, we're talking about almost like the rainbow. Like when it rains and you've got sun going through basically a water drop, it then breaks apart and you get the rainbow. Very similar to that Pink Floyd white beam that's going into a prism and then it's having those rainbow colors. And it's really the cooler colors, the blues and the greens, that are energetic, that have this ability at lower intensity levels, lower lux levels, to be able to suppress melatonin and shift the timing of the circadian rhythm. But one thing, that's not the end of the story. If you have red light, which is completely on the other side and has often been thought of as a placebo, if you have that at a higher intensity, we actually find that that has an effect. So we did a study where we compared green light versus red light in helping people change the timing of their circadian rhythms, like what I spoke about before, but just in the opposite direction. These were teenagers. So teenagers need the light in the morning. So we had basically our active treatment, which was green bright light, and we had our placebo, which was red bright light, and both of them worked. So that's when we were sort of like, ah, okay. It's not just the color of light, it's really the intensity of the light. So at lower intensities, you'll see this effect with blue light and not so much the other colors. But as soon as you raise the intensity up, then you're starting to see that there's really not that much difference.
1: Let's be clear about why correcting this conventional wisdom about blue light is important. And you've been talking about that, but I thought I'd give you a chance to say it clearly. With all the ways that phones can disrupt life, why is this misunderstanding about the role of blue light important to correct? In other words, what's at stake, Michael?
3: What's at stake is that if that's not the cause of the issue, then we are not addressing the issue. And I say that with a full belief, because when people come to us with sleep issues, they come from a whole range of different career, occupational, and educational backgrounds. But we guide them. And anyone can improve their sleep is what I'm under the belief of, if they're shown the right direction. And I think we are not showing them from a public health point of view, from a journalistic point of view, and a social media point of view, we are not educating them and pointing them in the right direction. And I think that that means that we're going to continue to have problems.
1: Well, Michael Gratizar, thank you so much for joining us.
3: And thank you so much for listening, because it's, you know, been a pain in the ass not getting people to listen.
1: Michael Gratizar is a clinical psychologist and sleep researcher who has spent decades studying sleep disorders. Well, Roland, we turn to you now. What did you make of Michael Gratizar's conclusions about the role of blue light and sleep?
4: I think one of the things which comes out of this is how enormously sensitive and adaptable the human eye is. So that if you think about it, it's easy for you to go outside on a bright sunny day and your eyes adapt to it, and you go inside and you can see everything quite clearly. But if you do that with a camera, it gets overexposed in the bright light outside. You can bring it inside and suddenly all the details are grainy, blurry, so on. You know, we don't appreciate how adaptable our eyes are. It just feels natural. And in fact, so coming up, I've been talking to one of the pioneers in all of this, Jay Dunlap, who, you know, was one of the people who worked out not only how our body clock works, but how it keeps in sync with the rising sun and the setting sun.
2: Defining characteristics of circadian rhythms, that they can be reset by changes in the environment. Light and temperature are the most common terms

Next, we get in step with our circadian rhythms and the biological mechanism by which blue light waves tickle your brain into wakefulness. This is our regular look at critical thinking on Big Picture Science, Skeptic Check, Blue Light Special.

0: Inside each of us is a clock that regulates our sleep and our wakefulness.
1: I'm Jay Dunlap. I'm a geneticist and molecular geneticist at the Geisel School of Medicine at Dartmouth. And I work on the molecular basis of circadian rhythms using genetics and molecular biology.
0: To better understand the role that artificial blue light might play in keeping us awake, we need to explore the fascinating science of natural blue light. After a 93-million-mile journey from the sun to our eyes, blue light waves signal to our brains that it's time to start our day. They set our circadian rhythms. But before the molecular genetics revolution of the late 1980s, the idea that our bodies were regulated by internal clocks was akin to pseudoscience.
1: Even when I was beginning, it was not respectable. I got grant reviews that likened rhythms to studying spoon bending because it sort of defied logic.
0: Now a lead researcher in a respectable field, Dr. Dunlap told Roland Pease that light sets our internal clocks, which generate our circadian rhythms. That's circa for around and dian for day, which in turn regulate almost all of our biological functions.
1: These are rhythms that have a period length of about a day, but not exactly a day under constant conditions. And they're characterized by persistence, that is, they're robust and they continue to run under constant conditions. They can be reset by abrupt changes in the constant environment, so abrupt changes in light or temperature or other things.
2: These are cycles, as it were, in things like metabolism, I guess.
1: Metabolism, behavior, almost any physiological parameter you can think of is controlled in a bigger little way by circadian rhythms.
2: And it's not just us. I think amongst the organisms you're interested in is bread mold.
1: Yeah, well, fungi are interesting, and they're sort of having a renaissance now. The fungi are the group of organisms that share the most recent common ancestor among the panoply of life. So if you go back, fungi are more similar to animal cells than our plants or bacteria or green algae or whatever. And things that fungal cells do, they tend to do in the same way that animal cells do. And so they eat carbon, eat glucose the same way, they make proteins the same way, they shuffle proteins around the cell in the same way. Their cell division cycle is very much the same. And the molecular basis of their circadian clock is very much the same.
2: What's a daily cycle look like with a fungus?
1: You mean what does it control?
2: Yeah, what do you see?
1: The most obvious thing is the way they grow. When they're growing in the daytime or late in the day, they will send hyphae up into the air and make spores. And when they're growing along at night, they will just run along the surface of whatever they're growing on, a piece of bread or an auger plate or whatever. But like with any organism, different fungi will use the clock to control different things. So the model system that we study is one of the classic genetic model systems. It's called Neurospora, the bread mold. It controls this growth habit. So the most obvious thing is this growth habit. But when you start digging in, just about everything is controlled in some way.
2: I mean, that sort of slightly surprises me that they would do that. For us humans, the point is, in effect, that, for example, we're ready to wake up when the sun rises.
1: That's right. People are ready to wake up when the sun rises. But clocks are adaptive, so they're not required. You can eliminate the clock, and a cell or an organism will still be alive. But they don't deal as well with the environment. So clocks are used to anticipate these regular changes. So in that context, a fungus needs a clock just as much as people do, because it's a big deal when the sun goes down, right? It gets cold. There's no more DNA damage from ultraviolet rays. The availability of food could change. And, you know, for

0: driving the clock. And so, for example, with a classical clock, that's a pendulum that's swinging backwards and forth, and that regulates the way that the clock progresses. What's the pendulum inside me?
1: So it's an oscillator, as a pendulum is, but it's a self-sustained oscillator, so not like a relaxation oscillator, and it's a negative feedback loop. And in fungi and animals, it's a single-step negative feedback loop. You have two proteins that work together, a heterodimer, and that acts as a transcription factor. So transcription factors are proteins or complexes of proteins that drive gene expression. So this transcription factor, this heterodimer, sits on the DNA of clock genes, and it drives their expression.
0: So it's not a mechanical clock as a pendulum would be, right, but it's a sort of genetic molecular clock.
1: That's right. That's exactly right.
0: That sort of you get more of these proteins during the day or less, and or it's driving the rate at which the proteins are made and so on.
1: That's right. You get more of the proteins at some time, and then the proteins physically form a complex, and that complex feeds back and interacts with the heterodimer and turns it off. So you can sort of imagine this heterodimer makes RNAs, makes proteins, proteins feed back, touch the heterodimer and make it not active. So you make less protein.
0: And that's sort of going up and down during a day, over 24 hours. Is that the idea of it?
1: That's right.
0: You have this genetic pulsing, as it were. I mean, it's incredibly slow. I always think of chemistry going on in my body being incredibly fast, but this presumably is taking 24 hours to do that sort of swing back and forth.
1: That's right.
0: Is it? Is there one place? Is there a bit in my brain or something which is doing this, or does every cell have something like this?
1: Almost every cell, with a very few exceptions. People used to think it was, and this is an interesting case of history of science, I think. People used to think it was all in the in this part of the hypothalamus called the SCN, the suprachiasmatic nuclei.
0: So some kind of master clock, as it were.
1: Yeah, that was right. People thought that was a master clock, and they thought it was a master clock because the output they were looking at was behavior. And through many years of hard work, they figured out that if you made a lesion in this suprachiasmatic nucleus, you lost the behavioral clock. So ergo, it must be that the clock was in the SCN. But then when a guy named Uli Schibler, in working in Switzerland, fell upon the fact that looking in cells in culture, these are mammalian cells in culture, that they had a clock too.
0: So even disembodied cells do this.
1: These are cells that have been in culture for 25 years. And if you could synchronize them, then they had a clock also. So then people started looking in organisms, in insects, in multicellular organisms. And sure enough, almost all the cells have clocks, and they all run in the same way.
0: So it sounds like they're all talking together. It's collective action in a way.
1: That's right. They are all talking together, and they're talking together. So obviously neurons can talk to each other through electrical signals, but non-neurons can talk to each other by touching each other and by sending out chemicals that have receptors that can talk to each other. We have a rhythm in body temperature, and that impacts all the cells. So all cells are kept pretty much in synchrony.
0: Now, the other part of this, which I think is where we come close to what the subject of this edition of Big Picture Science is about, is that if I have a pendulum clock, I tend to have to go back there every few days because it's drifted out of sync with real time and I have to correct it. And as I understand it, our own body clocks need the same thing, that they will just drift off real time given the chance.
1: That's correct. So this is probably the second characteristic or third I gave for defining characteristics of circadian rhythms, that they can be reset by changes in the environment. Light and temperature are the most common terms in the jargon. These are called Zeitgebers from the
0: Zeitgebers. I like that
1: for time givers. So fungi and mammals are reset in the same way, that you have this negative feedback loop. And light acts to increase the expression of these negative elements. So the heterodimer sits on DNA, makes proteins, and those are negative elements.
0: So it's sort of
1: Like
0: nudging it from out, nudging the cycle from outside in a funny way.

0: That's right. That's right. Nudging the cycle from outside. So you can sort of imagine this. You can see my finger here drawing the curve. If the negative element and it's they're cycling in amount. Okay. So if you're on your way up to the peak and the organism sees light, you immediately increase expression. So that's like immediately jumping to the peak. So if it's on its way up and you see light, then you get a phase advance.
1: It sort of pushes it forwards.
0: Pushes it forwards. If it's on its way down and the organism sees light, it goes to peak, and that's like setting it back in time, back to the peak. So you get a phase delay. So it's, as you say, it's nudging it.
1: And that's what keeps it, that's what means that, in a sense, every day when I wake up and I see the sun in the sky,
0: That's right. It sets it to a point.
1: and it keeps it going.
0: And then it just runs from there, and the next day it does it again.
1: I guess the one other aspect then to tie this all together is these circadian rhythms are pretty important in terms of our health because there are times when we need to be doing things and when we're not doing things, the body does sort of maintenance and so on. Give me a sense of why we have evolved these sort of daily cycles in the first place.
0: So we evolved them in order to anticipate regular changes, but they've come to be very important for how we normally operate. There's a great case in point, I think, are experiments done in Joe Takahashi's lab. They took a mouse and knocked out the clock in the pancreas. So it's a typical mouse. It runs at night. It doesn't run during the day. And the only thing that's wrong with the mouse is it doesn't have a clock in its pancreas. Okay. And if you give it glucose, it still makes insulin. All that's normal. But within about 10 or 12 weeks, the mouse becomes diabetic. Okay. And that's because, presumably, because loss of circadian regulation, because that's the only thing that's been changed. You've lost the clock. So it can still respond to insulin, respond to glucose, but the regulation has been screwed up. And there are other cases like this that clocks are used to integrate in a large sense all of our physiology so that your liver is talking to your kidneys and your muscle cells are talking to whoever they need to talk to, and your brain is sending out signals, and the receptors for the signals are there when they need to be there. And this whole thing is working together quite well.
1: But why does being, out of sync feel so awful?
0: It's a great question, and I'm not the best person to answer it. Things that are happening at the wrong time of day. And when you disrupt this sort of mutual regulation, then you tend to feel badly. And a good example of this is jet lag. So it takes a couple of days to reset these things for everybody to get back into sync. So that's when you're jet lagged. When some of you're clocking at one time of day, and the receptors for other things are tuned to that, and the other part of your clock, your brain is saying notes. It's the other time of day. So we all experience, or most of us have experienced, this circadian dysfunction. That's why blue light at night is bad, because it makes your brain think that it's not nighttime anymore, that it must be morning, or it's a long day.
1: So you think it's plausible then that seeing blue light at the wrong time of day can be disruptive to our sleep patterns, or at least to our, I guess, physiological cycles?
0: Yes. Yeah, I think that's been demonstrated, and I'm not the best person to talk about that, but I think that's established fact.
1: Okay.
0: Seeing blue light at the wrong time of day will disrupt your sleep.
1: Jay Dunlap, thanks very much for talking about this to Big Picture Science.
0: Yep, it was fun.

0: Jay Dunlap is a geneticist and molecular geneticist at the Geisel School of Medicine at Dartmouth.
1: And Molly, I think you'll get now why it is that I bought into this idea that blue light could actually change our sleep patterns if we were using our devices wrong. You know, the physiology is there, the biology is there. And I never even thought to question it when people started saying, change your habits with your devices, because I was all set up for it.
0: Kind of amazing that this research that Jay was describing just a few decades ago was not deemed credible.
1: Well, you got to think that I come back to this idea that it's so instinctual that you wake up in the morning and we don't particularly worry about it, that actually what's happening is this body clock is getting your blood pressure raised a bit in the morning. It's getting your heartbeat ready. So basically, it's like when the pilot is doing the systems check on the plane before you take off. You've got to do that, and then the plane's ready to go. And if you wake up suddenly without that preparation, you feel groggy. So to work out that this is going on, and that this is this sort of chemical, molecular pendulum that swings back and forth over 24 hours, and there's so much chemistry going on in any case, in your body, I can understand why people were thinking this is all a bit wooshu wooshu stuff. It's hard to do.
0: Is that the British term for it?
1: I'm sure I borrowed it from an American.

0: Coming up, an expert who has studied the effects of blue light on people's health.
1: I think there's a lot in the literature discussing the impact of light at night on health and well-being, and there's no question that there is an effect. But I think the biggest effect, and something that we are not talking too much about, is the fact that we are being exposed to too little light during the day.
0: It's Skeptic Check, Blue Light Special on Big Picture Science.

0: As we heard, the complicated biology of our body's clock is guided by exposure to light. Natural blue light from the sun prompts wakefulness, but we also heard research that suggests that the intensity of the blue light emitted from our phones isn't strong enough to keep us up in the wee hours. The reality is that the interplay of light and sleep cycles is complex.
1: Hi, I'm Mariana Figueroa. I'm a professor and director at the Lighting Health Research Center at the Icahn School of Medicine in New York.
0: Dr. Figueroa has studied the effects of light on our health. In a conversation with Roland, she sheds light on this interplay, including a surprising finding about sunlight.
2: I'd like Mariana to take you back to some of the earlier research she did, which rather than talk about too much light at night affecting our circadian rhythms, you've also done work on too little light during the day. And in fact, that sounds like quite a big deal.
1: That is absolutely right. You know, I think there's a lot in the literature discussing the impact of light at night on health and well-being. And there's no question that there is an effect. But I think the biggest effect, and something that we are not talking too much about, is the fact that we are being exposed to too little light during the day. When you think about the built environment, and that's particularly true in the United States, for example, where they have those deep core buildings, or if anybody has ever visited nursing homes, for example, in the United States, these tend to be extremely low light levels during the daytime hours. And what's important is that your visual system, it's much more sensitive to light than your circadian system, for example. So all of us are able to navigate in the space during the day. We're able to do our visual tasks. We're able to see what we need to see. But that doesn't necessarily mean it's impacting our biological clock, because we are designed to be outdoors during the day. And if you think about how much more light you have outside compared to what you have indoors, it's a huge difference.
2: So that's really interesting to me, because I think of the classic office space, for example, being all those glaring strip lights, which I think have having lots of blue lights in them, and quite cold, as it were, kind of light compared to natural daylight. But it sounds like that's still not enough to sort of excite this daily regulation.
1: Yeah, it's interesting, because being glary doesn't necessarily mean it's being effective. Right. It could be glary simply because you are able to see a direct view of the light bulb. That alone is glary. Right. And yes, it is true that offices tend to be higher light levels than, for example, the homes. There's no question about it. But it is still border of activating your biological clock. So to give you an idea of numbers, you're probably exposed to about 200 lux at the eye in offices without any windows, just indoor offices. And outdoors in a bright sunny day, you are being exposed to 50 to 100,000.
2: So my question then is, if we go back to this idea that some people, office workers and so on, aren't getting enough light during the day, have you actually seen that having an impact on these sort of signals or on people's sleep patterns? That's the important part.
1: You know, there is some studies that show that getting more light during the day increases the amplitude of your melatonin levels at night. So the hypothesis is if you have lower of melatonin during the nighttime, you have less of a signal that it's nighttime, so it gets confusing, for example. We underestimate the importance of that light during the day and how important it is to improve sleep at night. So some of the work that we have done have shown that by increasing that amount of light during the day helps people sleep better at night.
2: I mean, you have brought us to the nub of the program, which is this question of whether sitting there with your iPad or your tablet or your phone and you're scrolling or whatever and you're getting the blue light from the screen, is that actually disturbing our sleep patterns, or is that really an overstated effect?
1: Well, it could be both, because I think the most important thing that people don't talk much about it is the amount and the duration of that exposure. So people just focused on the blue light, which makes sense because we know that we're more sensitive to short wavelength or blue light. But if you are below threshold in terms of the amount of light, it doesn't matter if it's blue. Zero times zero equals zero, right? So it won't have an effect. So higher light levels are worse because are more likely to have that effect. And the second thing is, if you do it for 5 or 10 minutes, it may not have enough duration to have an effect. But if you do it for 2 or 3 hours, it may have an effect. That's one thing. And the second thing, even if it's lower light levels and it's not having a physiological effect on your biological clock, it could be alerting you by, if you're watching an exciting movie or if you're reading things that are getting you upset, that in and itself can alert your system and it can make it harder for you to fall asleep.
2: Taking the risk of giving people a health advice, which I'm certainly not qualified to do, from what you've told me so far, it would probably be far more useful to get away from your screen and go out for an hour at midday and enjoy the outdoor environment for that time than to avoid, you know, or take special measures with your screen time late at night. And absolutely, it may be good in other ways as well.
1: Yes, absolutely. And if I can recommend, I would say go out in the morning earlier. And the reason why earlier might be better, it's because it helps advance your clock, because we humans have a biological clock that it's slightly longer than 24 hours. So for what we call entrainment, we need to advance by 10 or 15 minutes every day. And that morning light does that. And the second reason why this is very important, and again, any time of day would be good, it's because we have what we call photic history. So in other words, if you're exposed to higher amounts of light during the day, you're less sensitive to light at night. So what you're doing is you're minimizing your sensitivity to that screen at night. So if you're in a dark room all day, you might actually be more sensitive to that screen than if you do your walk and you get that light during the day. That helps with increasing sort of your threshold for that evening light to affect your biological clock.
2: A lot of people don't have this choice. They're actually shift workers and they're working in hospitals or in factories. And my understanding is that the disruption of their circadian rhythms is actually quite profound and has big health consequences, more so than any of this discussion about teenagers and their phones.
1: Yeah, I have to say my heart goes out to them because we need them. We are a 24-hour society. We need to have nurses and physicians in hospitals. And it's a very tough job. We have been doing some very interesting work. Two things. One is we have shown that red light, which does not affect the circadian system, is like a cup of coffee. It helps with increasing alertness in this population. So that helps shift workers at least stay awake and cope with trying to be awake when your body's telling you to be asleep. And the second study, which we're currently finishing up and we're getting pretty interesting results, is we did a lab study where we showed that if you covered one eye, instead of reducing your melatonin suppression by light by 50%, you actually reduce it by 90%. So you almost don't have suppression if you simply cover one eye. So what we're trying to do is have an orange filter, which removes all of the short wavelength and allows you to still have vision in one eye. And we're trying to see if that helps them with keeping them alert, but not suppressing their melatonin levels. And the reason for that is shift workers are at higher risk for diabetes, obesity, cardiovascular disease, cancer. And one of the hypotheses is that not just the circadian misalignment, because they're basically opposite to what their body is telling them to do, but there's also a hypothesis that the light they're being exposed to at night is suppressing their melatonin levels. And melatonin has what we call an oncostatic effect, so it helps with protecting against cancer.
2: Given what I've heard previously about the way that blue light can influence my daily circadian rhythms and so on, it felt reasonable, the idea that now we were all looking at our mobile phones and so on at night, that really was being a disruptive thing. I mean, was there some kind of moral panic? Were we seizing? Were people seizing on this particular mechanism as a kind of way to explain teenagers in particular their behaviour now that they have their hands on small devices and so on?
1: I think yes. I think it would be an easy explanation. Obviously, the cell phones started. I believe before the cell phones, probably the teenagers were staying awake doing something else because it's natural for them to stay awake. And when the phones came, we could basically point to something that could be the cause of them staying awake. And obviously, it makes sense to think that because we are more sensitive to blue light, it makes sense to link to the phones. But I think that we're now learning that this is not the only thing that could affect. And honestly, teenagers staying awake till late are things that used to happen even before the phones came up and before they were staying looking at their phones.
2: It's annoying. I can't find it again, but I did see a headline from about the 1920s, saying that there's a study in the New England Journal saying that children reading books at night was damaging their mental health. Well, poor kids, they're always doing something wrong.
1: Yeah, well, I think that it's so natural, especially for teenagers, to tend to be more delayed, and they will find something to do except falling asleep, right? And I think the phones end up being a great sort of excuse to explain something that it's a physiological mechanism that happens with teenagers.
2: In a sense, the phones here are the symptom rather than the cause, probably.
1: Correct. They're sort of like they got the fault for something that it's physiologically known.
2: Mariana Figueroa, that's been an absolutely fascinating conversation. Thanks so much for joining us on Big Picture Science.
1: Thank you so much for having me.
3: Mariana Figueroa is a professor and director at the Mount Sinai Lighting Health Research Center in New York.
4: Well, Roland, that brings us to the big picture perspective in the show. Can you shine some light on what we've learned about blue light and the role of natural light on our biological clocks and on our health?
2: Well, I'll say it's only reflected light, but reflecting on what Mariana just said, yeah. The light from your tiny little device compared to the brightness of the daylight sun, I can see that they're just chalk and cheese or, I don't know, whale and minnow or something.
4: I'm sorry.
2: Well, why would your eye be sensitive to the tiny amount of blue light from your phone at night when it's actually set up to capture the warmth of the brilliance of the sun? I think that's the
4: point. Okay, what's interesting here is you're sounding certain about the latest science.
2: I'm quite convinced.
4: When earlier in the show, you were talking about how you thought it seemed very natural and logical that this blue light coming from our phones would affect our biology. And now you're saying it seems very logical that it would not affect
2: It's that thing, a little knowledge can be a bit dangerous. I think it's the point of skeptic check is to go back and re-examine those presumptions that you have. So, you know, because, yeah, I've been lazy. I just went along with it.

0: We are bright-eyed and bushy-tailed about the talents of senior producers Seth Shostak, Gary Niederhoff, assistant producers Shannon Rosgiri and Brian Edwards, and contributors Sikon Akbon and Roland Pease. I'm the executive producer of Big Picture Science, Molly Bentley. Also, a big thanks to our listeners and our Patreon supporters. The original music in the show is by Dewey DeLay and June Miyake. And this episode of Big Picture Science that considers what's keeping us awake at night is called Skeptic Check Blue Light Special.
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2: This is Jolene Nedabat-Yazi of Sitna Jini Clan, and you are listening to Cultural Energy Independent Radio, KCEI 90.1 FM, Red River Taos, a listener-supporter, non-commercial educational radio station, creating media voices for youth, arts, and activism in northern New Mexico and southern Colorado.
3: Hey everyone, it's time again to recap the latest news from the solar PV industry compiled by the American Solar Energy Society. I'm Jay Warmke with Solar PV Training, and this is what's happening in the world of solar for the week of June 28th. According to new Market Insights report from Level 10 Energy, the impending July 4th tax credit cliff is poised to rapidly spike power prices, forcing corporate procurement managers to move with extreme speed or face soaring project costs. It has been nearly a year since the passage of the Trump administration's One Big Beautiful Bill Act, or OBBBA, which established an accelerated timeline for phasing out federal wind and solar tax incentives. Under the law, utility-scale projects must either begin construction by July 4th or be placed in service by the end of next year to capture fully federal tax credits. Now, immediately following the OBBBA's passage in late 2025, power purchase prices jumped 7%. Looking ahead to the July 4th expiration, developers anticipate that these prices will increase 40 to 50% across the nation. In ERCOT, which is the system operating within Texas, the price increases are expected to be even more severe. Early transaction data suggests that the prices could more than double without the tax credits, representing a massive 120% spike over last year. The state of California plans to sue the U.S. Department of Interior over Trump administration's agreement with offshore wind developers to pay them to abandon planned projects. California's lawsuit follows last week's announcement from Interior Department that it reached an agreement with Invenergy to pay the company $765 million to terminate four offshore wind leases. Now, according to state officials, California has invested more than $100 million in support of the development of wind energy off the coast of that state. This is not the first time the Trump administration has paid developers not to develop offshore wind projects. In canceling eight other projects, the administration has agreed to pay $2.5 billion to developers. These buyout agreements are the subject of lawsuits against the administration from the attorneys general of New York, New Jersey, Connecticut, Maine, Massachusetts, Rhode Island, and Vermont. The amount of natural gas burned at oil and gas production sites jumped 6% last year to its highest level since 2019, according to a new report from the World Bank. Flaring volumes in 2025 were larger than the liquid natural gas exports shipped through the Strait of Hormuz and matched Africa's annual gas consumption, according to the report. This flaring is a big source of planet warming emissions, releasing CO2 and methane into the atmosphere. Much of the gas could be cost-effectively captured and used for energy rather than wasted, according to an analysis by the World Bank and by the International Energy Agency. The purpose of flaring the oil and gas, according to the industry, is to burn off unwanted, excess, or hazardous natural gas during extraction and processing operations. While fossil fuel producers claim that this is the least harmful way to dispose of their waste, the study claims that in some cases, companies simply are flaring off gas to dispose of it, that gas that could not economically be sold because of low prices. It's estimated that roughly 4% of all gas produced worldwide is simply flared off into the atmosphere. Water used is fast becoming a defining fight around the AI build-out. Critics point to the fact that large data centers not only consume vast amounts of energy, but also require a significant amount of water. Computing processing creates a large amount of heat. Water-based cooling systems generally use less electricity than air-based systems, creating a trade-off between water consumption and energy demand. Water-intensive cooling has historically been favored because it's less expensive, but it's growing public opposition to these data centers. And indeed, data centers do use a significant amount of water, but perhaps not as much as many other more common consumers of water who are not subjected to the same level of scrutiny. Mid-sized data centers consume between 300,000 and 500,000 gallons per day, or approximately the same amount of water as is used by an 18-hole golf course each day during the summer months. The Lawrence Berkeley National Labs estimated U.S. data centers use about 228 billion gallons of water in 2023. That figure is projected to grow to between 470 and 850 billion gallons of water by 2028. This pales in comparison with water use, for example, from the cattle industry, where it's estimated that it takes between 1,500 and 2,000 gallons of water to produce 1 pound of beef. And that's the news from the solar industry for this week. We'll see you next week.

0: Welcome to Possibly, where we take on huge problems like the future of our planet and break them down into small questions with unexpected answers. I'm Megan Hall. Since July 4th is just around the corner, today we thought we'd take a look at fireworks. Sure, they're beautiful when they explode, but what do they do to our air quality? We had Sarah Kramer and Shane Toomey from our Possibly team look into this.
1: Hey, Megan.
2: Hello.
0: So should I be worried about the impacts of all of the fireworks displays this year?
1: Let's take a step back first. A lot of what makes some people worry about the effects of fireworks is actually what makes them so beautiful.
2: It's true. Within every firework, there are these little balls of chemicals, mostly made of metals. When these metals are exposed to fire, they explode in bright colors and even cause special effects like sizzling or strobing.
1: To explode a firework, you light a small fuse, which sets off a chain reaction that shoots the firework up into the air.
2: Once the firework reaches its peak height, another fuse sets off the small balls of chemicals within the center, and boom!
1: You get a dazzling firework explosion.
0: That sounds awesome! But what happens after the fireworks show?
2: After a firework explodes, metals that were inside shoot all around in tiny little pieces called particulate matter. That's the black smoke you see after a firework explodes.
1: These particulates travel with wind and rain until they eventually fall back to the ground.
0: Are these little particles dangerous?
1: We spoke to Professor Meredith Hastings to find out. She's a professor at the Brown Institute for Environment and Society.
3: And I lead a project called Breathe Providence that's dedicated to understanding air quality across the city.
2: Meredith says particulate matter doesn't just come from fireworks. They're created anytime something combusts.
3: So that includes vehicles, it includes power plants, you know, any transportation sources that use oil or gas. Coal combustion is a really big source of particulate matter in our country.
2: And these tiny particles can have significant impacts on our health.
3: Because those particles can actually end up in our lungs, and tiny, tiny particles can end up in our bloodstream, and those directly affect both respiratory and cardiovascular health.
1: But particulate matter also makes a big impact while it's still up in the air. Particulates can block sunlight from reaching the ground, creating haze. This makes it harder to see and harder for plants to absorb the sunlight they need to grow.
0: How does the effect of fireworks shows compare to those other sources of particulate matter?
1: Meredith has actually looked into that.
3: Okay, so just to give you a feeling for and to put some actual numbers on your question.
1: In 2023, her team compared the particulate matter in the air on a typical day in Providence to firework days and found that the particulate matter just about tripled on nights with fireworks.
0: Triple? That sounds pretty bad.
2: You would think so, but they also looked at particulate matter from the wildfires that happened that summer.
1: Meredith says for the brief amount of time the fireworks explode, they load more particulates in the air.
3: But they don't last very long. And so they're much more of like a specific, almost like plume event, you know, compared to wildfires or transportation or sources like that that are continuously going for longer than fireworks.
0: So does that mean we don't need to worry too much about the effects of fireworks shows?
2: Yes and no.
1: In communities where haze is already a big issue, drone shows might be a good alternative. And if you have respiratory issues, maybe watch firework shows from a distance. Otherwise, it's not a big deal.
0: Great. Thanks, Sarah and Shane. That's it for today. You can find more information or ask a question about the ways your choices affect our planet at askpossibly.org. You can also subscribe to Possibly wherever you get your podcasts or follow us on social media at askpossibly. 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

0: This is Mary McPhail Gray of Nonviolence Works. I'm chair of the board at Nonviolence Works, and you're listening to Cultural Energy Independent Radio, KCEI at 90.1 FM, Red River, Taos, a listener-supported, non-commercial, educational radio station creating media voices for youth, arts, and activism in northern New Mexico and southern Colorado.
1: I regard myself as a soldier, though a soldier of peace.
2: I have a dream that one day
1: a soldier of peace,
2: this nation will rise up,
1: a soldier of peace,
2: live out the true meaning of its creed. We hold these truths to be self-evident, that all men are created equal. I have a dream,
1: so a soldier of peace.
2: I have a dream.

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1: Well, greetings and good morning, everybody. Welcome to another episode of Nonviolence Radio. I'm your host, Stephanie Van Hook, and I'm here in the studio with my co-host and news anchor of the Nonviolence Report, Michael Nagler, and we're from the Meta Center for Nonviolence in Petaluma, California. On today's episode of Nonviolence Radio, we hear from Robin Greenfield. Robin is a servant of the earth, humanity, and plants and animals with whom we share this home. This year, Robin's immersed himself in quite an extraordinary experiment. He's foraging 100% of his food and medicine while traveling the country to share the message that Earth provides us with everything we need. He also launched the 1 million community fruit trees initiative, a grassroots effort to plant 1 million fruit and nut trees through the collective work of thousands of people and communities. We were happy to meet him in Sebastopol, California, and happy to share this interview with you. I was really inspired by what I have seen of your presence with your year of foraging. I saw somebody who's experiencing deep purpose and meaning, and that in the kind of wild state of the excess in our world, to see somebody who's slowing down and being intentional and being in tune with nature, I just was really impressed by you and what your mission is and what you're doing. And I also really appreciated the video I saw of you in the industrial orchard where you were showing all of the different waste that's part of our food systems. And it really made me sit for a while and think about how deep the violence is to trees in that situation, where when we treat them just as inanimate objects, just to give us food, we're harming them. We're in relationship with them and we're just using them for fruit and not honoring them in the way that we could be. And it feels really dirty. And so just having you and your lifestyle and consciousness in that space, I felt really helped to awaken that understanding in me. So thank you for that.
2: The way that I live my life, I generally forget that I'm doing anything remotely unique and that I'm actually offering something to the world. And then I remember how far we've gone as a society, that what is considered the societal norms, what is the mainstream, is one of the most extreme societies that has ever existed on the face of this earth, potentially the most extreme society. And for me, that actually helps to remember that, because I can say, all I have to do is genuinely care and live my life and put that into action, and that is meaningful. And so for people out in the world, I really love to be able to share that because of the state of the world, you don't have to do that much in order to walk in this society in a way that can really be a positive influence and can really enrich the life of others. And so although a lot of people look at what I do and think that it's quite something, in many ways, it's pretty easy because it doesn't take that much in order to be a contributing member in that way.
1: Well, I think there's a lot of inner work that you're doing that it might go unnoticed, but that we definitely notice it. And one of the things that I read is that when you were first getting started, that you had like a list that you made and you started there. I think that's super inspirational and very helpful for people who are asking, how do I help to tip the balance in the other direction? So can you tell us about your story of getting started in all this?
2: In 2011, I was living a fairly typical U.S. American lifestyle. I was very focused on material possessions and financial wealth. I was 25 and I had set a goal of becoming a millionaire by the time I was 30. And I was running a marketing company, selling advertising, and I was happy, actually. Things were going well. I was on track to accomplish that millionaire status. I had a team of about 20 people selling advertising. I had love. I had friendship. I was traveling the world. I was a Wisconsin boy living now in San Diego, 3 blocks from the beach. So in every way, my young self would have been proud of myself, and I could have continued on that path for the decades ahead. And then something happened and I realized that I wanted to radically transform my life. And a lot of people, when they hear that, they imagine some sort of aha moment and, you know, near-death experience. But what happened was I simply started to watch some documentaries and read some books, learn from different leaders, listen to organizations, and I learned that the way that I was living was causing incredible destruction to the earth. I learned that what we call the American dream is actually the world's nightmare for billions of people and for the millions of species of plants and animals we share this home with. And that I was basically wrapped up in this deep web of consumerism. And this web was tied to systems of oppression and exploitation and extraction. And this was happening through almost every daily action that I was taking, the food I was eating, the stuff I was buying, the trash I was creating, the money I was spending, the money I had invested. It was tied to the military-industrial complex and to police brutality and to just such an incredible amount of suffering. And as one would imagine, I felt some anxiety, overwhelm, disheartenment, frustration, and maybe even some anger when you realize that the U.S. government has lied so much. You know, when you realize that this nation is founded upon the enslavement of 7 million people stolen away from Africa and the genocide of hundreds of indigenous cultures, and that this stuff is baked into our constitutions, our corporations, and trickles down into our local laws even. So there was strong feelings in that way. But at the same time, I felt even stronger feelings, and that was I felt empowered, excited, invigorated, motivated, because these documentaries, books, people, organizations, they didn't just share the problems that existed in the world, they shared solutions. They shared alternative ways of existing, living sustainably, living simply, living in closer connection, opting out of the monetary system, localization, decentralization. And they shared many simple ways that I could start to transform my life. And so I made a list of over 100 changes that I wanted to make and committed to making one positive change per week at least. And I put that list on my kitchen wall and made a commitment that I would every single week make one positive change. So after 2 years, one positive change, I had made over 100 changes in my life, and relatively quickly, but also slowly and quickly at the same time, transformed my life into more of the path that I was hoping for it to be on.
1: And as you're making these changes, I've heard you say that, wow, it's bringing you more joy, more happiness, more fulfillment, more satisfaction. And so it made the other changes a bit easier to make, or it kept you on the path because you started to sense that there's a deep connection to the path that you're taking.
2: Yeah, the way that I saw it was that I was building the foundation towards a more sustainable life. Step by step, that foundation was being built. And with the foundation growing stronger, it allowed me to take more steps. And I realized that everything is interconnected. As I made this change and that change, many other changes I had already started to make by doing those, and that made for the steps to be less to get to some other areas. So eventually I wanted to get rid of my car, minimizing my involvement in the fossil fuel system and this really radical individualism. And I did. I got rid of my car, and I realized that one of the greatest benefits of getting rid of my car is that I got rid of my trunk. With no trunk, I couldn't fill it full of stuff to buy. If now riding my bicycle, trips to Walmart no longer made sense. It was trips to nearby local stores that I could transport things on my bicycle. And that was huge. I never realized how not having a car would so deeply change my form of consumption. Now, of course, you could just then order everything online, but that wasn't my objective, and it was all interconnected. So, yeah.
3: Robin, I just want to point out one of our big heroes is an Indian sage by the name of Swami Ramdas, and he set out to be completely materially simple, and he had nothing except a spare clothing. Of course, in India, there's a different ecology. You can do this. But what you have made me think about is that here he is at being absolutely simple, stripped down to the bare necessities, and included about six books. So when we disengage from the material clutter and we do it right, and I think you have done it right, it doesn't mean we disengage from human relationships and from the meaning of our individual life. Yeah. Now, I'd like to hear your thoughts about that, as, you know, whether there was any spiritual practice involved or, you know, how this has helped you be paradoxically more in connection with others and through them the reality of life than, you know, when you were cluttered and distracted.
2: I love that. So a big part of my journey has been to simplify. And as you know, Mahatma Gandhi's been one of my biggest influences. And he said, live simply so others may simply live. And that was relevant then. And it's potentially more relevant today, because the way we currently live is the less simple we live, the more we're tied to these systems of exploitation and oppression. The more we're dependent upon materialism that is coming out from far off places, where we're completely disconnected from the source, the people, the plants, the animals, all of it, the more likely violence is being done on our behalf without our seeing it. And it allows us to do this violence because we don't see it. If the violence was happening at our doorstep, we would opt out, but it's so outsourced. And so for me, to live simply is at the core. Since 2011, when I started on this journey, the answer was always, what don't I need? What have I been sold on the belief that I need in order to be a loved member of society, in order to be successful and have meaning and purpose? And so continuously, I've just questioned everything and let go. Some things, it's like you got to find an alternative, replace it with something. But with most things, it's just letting go. And from the early age, my focus was living sustainably at the core. But it's all peacefulness and justice, equity. All of these things are completely interconnected. The thing that at the beginning I was less focused on, there was always a focus, but, you know, a lot of the leaders that I learned from, of course, it's whatever we create inside of us is what there will be outside of us. So Peace Pilgrim, for example, you know, sharing that if we have peace within, there'll be peace without us. And Thich Nhat Hanh has been a big influence of mine. And if we can exist in this state of mindfulness and joy and connection, then that will multiply around us. So my work, more so of the last 5 years, has moved away from quote unquote sustainability, because what I've definitely realized is that if we can't find peace within ourselves, we will never create a peaceful world outside of ourselves. And that's been a very substantial practice of finding that wholeness and completeness within, is the way that I would describe it. Is if we're whole and complete, no corporation can sell us anything that we don't need. No government can get us to get to do these things if we are whole and human beings. So it's one of the most powerful acts of resistance we can do is to love ourselves just the way we are. That's where Mr. Rogers has been such a wonderful influence, to be able to say, I like you just the way you are. Imagine if everybody in the world liked each other just the way we are. We wouldn't have wars, which are the greatest environmental destructors and human destructors. As far as early on in the realm of spirituality, was there any spirituality? The answer is pretty simply no. I've never had a God and I've never had a religion. A lot of people look at what I do and they see the spiritual element to it, and I can understand that. But for me, spirituality in one sense can be just a label, and I don't need a label. I'm just doing my best to be a human being who, in my daily actions, my interactions, I'm living in harmony with the world around me and using my life to enrich the life of those around me, which I think is the basic tenets of a lot of spirituality. But do I need to put a name to it? I just do it.
3: I wanted to point to the fact that it seems to me, Robin, that you are making the best use of what some people might regard as a sacrifice. I don't. but your example that, you know, there are people who have gone away from life and lived in complete obscurity. And I believe that they have some influence on the world in some Akashic or quantum field element. But it's also very good, especially in this day and age, to go beyond that and to strike that balance of letting it be known who you are and what you're doing without having it influence your choices. Do you know what I mean? Like, I'm not going to do this because it'll look good. Yeah. I'm going to do this because it feels authentic. Yeah. And then let it spread. And, you know, by golly, when you're authentic, it tends to spread very nicely. Yeah. Could you mind commenting on that?
2: Sure. I basically am, one of the things that Marshall Rosenberg teaches is don't do anything that you don't want to do. Don't do anything from a place of have to or should or guilt or shame or duty or obligation. Do what is going to bring you alive. And being alive is the opposite of what this society is. We're basically the deadest human beings that have ever lived on this earth. And being alive is exactly what a dominator structure doesn't want. Human beings who are truly alive, that are critical thinking. And so I would say that I am not, well, I think a lot of the people who spend time with me would say, you could say that I'm selfish. I'm not really giving things up. I'm still working towards my own desires of meaning and purpose and connection and belonging and love and success. I'm just not willing to accomplish those basic human needs at the expense of other people's basic human needs. So I'm not selfless, and I haven't really sacrificed much, because instead, with everything that I'm letting go, I'm filling my life with exactly what I want. And part of that is that there is an element of me that has still not dissolved as much of the ego as I would like to, and I'm still living my own individualistic centered life because I've been programmed for that for multiple decades. That's the society we live in, and I'm still a product of that society. But the way that I look at it is that if at the very least, if I'm still living ego-centered and I'm still focused on myself, at the very least, what I can do is make sure that any way in which I'm meeting those needs also enriches the life of others. So it's not a change of the needs that I have. It's a change of strategy of how I meet those needs. And so very little sacrifice on my part. Although I will say the further that I go, I'm getting to the point where I'm having to let go of some things that really are painful, you know, to not have those.
3: Robin, when you talk about using fulfillment as kind of a compass, almost everybody would say that that's what they're doing, but they don't have a good feedback mechanism. They don't really ask themselves, did that make me feel good or not?
2: What I've found is that connection is at the root of solution to all of our problems, and disconnection is at the core of our societal woes all over. Over the last now 15 years of making the objective of my life being the solution, what I've really come to see that one of our greatest threats as a humanity is the belief that we're separate. Because when we believe that we're separate, that's when we can exploit. That's when we can oppress. That's when we can extract. And when we know that we're interconnected, we can't do that so easily anymore. And even so, right now we have the illusion that we're separate from the earth, that we're separate from the plants and animals, that we're separate from our global neighbors, we're separate from our next door neighbors, and even we're separate from ourselves. So I think one of the most powerful things that we can do today is dissolve that illusion of separateness and to really deeply know inside of ourselves that we're connected. And from what I see, the cultures of human beings who really feel such a deep sense of connection with their place, with their culture, with their traditional ways, those are the people who will die for protecting that land from a place of, because this land is us. And those are the people who are the true stewards of these spaces and the true protectors of these spaces. Whereas when we're separate, we can always just go somewhere else. You know, we can always find just another community to go to. So my life is designed around connection. Although I do a lot of fairly individual type living, and as I like bringing back to in 2020, I got my life down to just 44 possessions, which one of them was a postcard of Mahatma Gandhi, was one of the 44. Some people see that as like an individualism of moving away, but the whole experiment was, by having less, it forces me to have relationships. When we don't have a house full of all the material goods and all the money we need to be out in the world. And being out in the world means having connections with each other, with the plants and animals, with the earth. And so I would say the core of my life design is to make it very hard to be doing things truly alone, and design it so that the only way that I can exist is through a dependence upon others. And this society shuns that. It's like, dependent upon others, you're supposed to earn the dollar, you're supposed to earn everything that you need. And so my lifetime commitment to earning less than the federal

0: that to fulfill yourself cannot possibly be at the expense of others. It's fulfilling who society tells us we are that leads us astray. And that's a pretty important thing. And again, that's where feedback comes in, that if we do something where we think it's fulfilling, do we have the self-knowledge to acknowledge, to recognize that that was wrong? When I was a kid, under the influence of family and society, I harmed people sometimes and little animals, and I felt terrible about it. But I wasn't directed to notice that feeling and to classify it as legitimate. Whereas, you know, now I've got that thing pretty well tuned. So inwardly, I shrink back from hurting anything that lives. The other part of what I'm so interested in here is how it sometimes by pulling back in a way, we get more connected. Because we have to, what we often say at Metta is we have to recognize that we are body, mind, and spirit. As bodies, we are inevitably separate. There's nothing you can do about it. Yeah. As minds, we either are or we aren't. Here we are having being very much on the same wavelength, having the same values, mm-hmm. other people not. But as spirit, otherwise known as consciousness, there's nothing separate about us. You can't even introduce alienation or separateness. So one way of looking at what society has done to us is to plunge us downward toward that material level. And every advertisement does this. While it's trying to sell you product X, Y, or Z, it's also selling you an image of yourself as a physical entity without telling you that you will inevitably then be separate and therefore inevitably at some point down the road, your separateness or your imagined separateness will conflict with somebody else's and will be on the road to violence.
1: I'm very grateful to be having this conversation. And I will, just because here we are in this presence of three like-minded human beings who have some very similar desires of the ways we explore, what comes to my mind is you mentioned Swami Ramdas, who got his life down to almost nothing with some books. So I don't know if you saw, but last year I finished a walk from Canada to Los Angeles. I came right through Sebastopol. And when I arrived in Griffith Park after 5 or so months of walking, I gave away literally everything that I owned. And I sat naked in Griffith Park for 5 minutes before someone lent me a blanket and covered up with a blanket. And for the next 4 months, I existed owning not a single possession. The only few possessions that I had were just items that were borrowed. And I made the rule that I could only borrow an item for 10 days and then had to give it back. So it was true borrowing. Otherwise, so it's been a deep practice. And I part of me wants to do that with my whole life. Just travel this country with absolutely no material possessions or just a few material possessions. Like I've read that Mahatma Gandhi owned 11 items at the end of his life or something like that. I'm not sure exactly, but a lot of these people have really influenced me in just deeply ascending materialism and existing in this society in a way where just your presence helps people to question how much they really need and to see, wow, look, this human being is so deeply happy and joyous and they have close to nothing. And then realizing actually they have everything, because it's not materialism that provides us what we really want. And so, but right now I'm on this journey of a year of foraging all my food and medicine. And that brings us to connection. And the question of like my experience with connection. So right now it's, no grocery stores, no restaurants. And in some ways I've separated myself from society, because if I go to people's houses, they can't make me dinner.

0: And even have me over in their garden. I'm literally harvesting all of my food and medicine from what the earth is freely and abundantly providing. And so there's some losses there. But the whole idea of this is that by having to go out and harvest my food and medicine, I am gaining such a deep level of connection with the plants, the animals, and the earth. Whereas in the past, I could feel loneliness. How could I possibly feel alone when I'm surrounded by all of these plants? And one of my experiments is making the sky my best friend. If the sky is my best friend, I could never possibly be alone. So, and then my experience is the more that we become connected and interconnected with the plants and animals, and the more we're becoming whole and complete, that actually, for me, results in it being much more flowing to be connected with humans too. And it's been a really beautiful experience. I'm about 8 months into the year, and definitely one of the ideas of this project, this experience, has been to dissolve that illusion of separateness. And I will say, in the last 8 months, a good amount of it has dissolved away through this practice.
1: So tell us more about how did you start learning about foraging? Because we were also talking about Douglas Fry, who's a peace anthropologist, and he tells the story of humanity from a new story perspective that there have been peaceful societies. We've lived peacefully with each other, amongst each other, with the earth, and there's good evidence for that, and that our ancestors were foragers. So you're also tapping back into our deep connection to Earth. But it's also super, foraging can be dangerous and you can get sick and do the wrong things if you don't know what you're doing. I know you help educate about foraging along the way. So how did you get started with foraging in your life?
0: So right now I'm traveling across the country. That's what brings me to Sebastopol in Northern California. And as I'm immersed in the year of foraging, I'm leading foraging walks and foraging schools and giving talks. And the idea is to help people see this, that food and medicine is growing freely and abundantly all around us, isn't it? Human beings, we're home. You know, this is our home. And for me, the fact that everywhere I go, I'm finding my food and medicine and harvesting is this, it's just this deep sense of home and belonging. And that's what I want to instill in people, more of that. And then there's also the practical aspect that human beings, basically, as far as I can tell, need to eat. There may be some human beings who have cracked that code, but as far as I can tell, human beings need to eat. And so we need to find ways in which we can eat in harmony, where every bite that we take is not taking a bite out of the planet, but actually potentially regenerating the planet. So for me, the foraging journey began with the journey that I mentioned earlier. It was just questioning our global industrial food system and wanting to break free from that. And that's not something you can do overnight. We have been deeply programmed in this realm. And so it started 15 years ago with just harvesting some nasturtium leaves and some lamb's quarter when I was living in San Diego, some guavas growing on the street, and just a little bit of foraging. And mostly, though, I was buying my food in the bulk section of the co-op. We had People's Organic Market and the farmers market, supporting local farmers and such. And so little by little, I started to grow a little bit of food. I started to forage a little food. And then after 6 years of breaking free more and more from the global industrial food system, in 2017, I set out to do a year of for growing and foraging 100% of my food. So I had front yard gardens and then harvested my food all around as well. And so that forced me to really, really start to forage. And that's really where I gained a lot of my knowledge, was from teachers, books, YouTube channels, schools, and so on.
2: Yeah, that touches on the first of two questions that I wanted to ask you. And that would be, what connections have you had or what have you drawn from indigenous wisdom? Because, you know, here in California, we're close to the remnants of certain tribes, and we have learned here and there how, like, for example, the Miwok lived on acorns. basically, and what they made out of acorns, and that was just pretty much it.
0: As far as learning from indigenous people, I'm fortunate. I grew up in what's currently northern Wisconsin, in between the Bad River Reservation and the Red Cliff Reservation, so the Anishinaabe people. And so my high school was 20% Anishinaabe. So for me, it was a normal way of life to interact with indigenous people, whereas the vast majority of white Americans have very little interaction. And today, that's one of the reasons I moved back to northern Wisconsin, is because it's such a deeply enriching experience to get to connect with many of my Anishinaabe friends and colleagues. They're the great stewards of the wild rice, Manomen, and that's one of the staple foods in my diet, and so that connects me to them. And so it's one of the most meaningful ways in which I get to exist, which is to interact and be a part of learning from people who have a long-term unbroken relationship with the land and the plants and the animals. And so I think it's very deeply important to me. My book, Food Freedom, 100% of the profits are donated to indigenous and Black-led food sovereignty initiatives. And the reason why is I believe that this is one of the most powerful ways that we can heal our relationship with the earth and with one another. So it's definitely really important to me. I haven't been there nearly as much as I would like to. There's so much more learning that I would like to do, and there's so much more collaboration that I would like to do in that regard. But I can say that of all, if we talk about spirituality, any spirituality that I've read that I'm most drawn to is usually indigenous spirituality. And it's so in alignment because it's living in relative harmony with the earth and all life. So the concept of we are all connected and that we're all related, these are deep, deep areas that I'm drawn to. And then, once you start to connect with some of these plants, there's no way around it. As I connect more deeply with the acorns, which I am now, you learn that in California, many of the indigenous people, 50% of their caloric needs came from the acorns. And so I start to feel a stronger connection and love for these cultures as I start to love the acorns more and become an acorn human being myself. So it's been a nice journey in that regard, and much more to come. And I will also say, Robin Wall Kimmerer, the author of Braiding Sweetgrass, has been one of my biggest influences of late. And Winona LaDuke has been a very positive influence in my life. So very grateful for all of them.
1: One thing that I wanted to say, as I've been thinking about the work that you're doing with your life and how you're influencing people using social media as well, and that people would say some people don't have the choice, they have to live this way, but you have the choice. And so they see that as you're carrying your privilege. And you are. We all are. But what I appreciate about your choice is that you're choosing something that's so humane and something so earth-centered, and that you're showing that we can all make different choices. And I think that's what's really exciting about experimenting in nonviolence, is to understand that there are other ways of living, other relationships to cultivate, and that they don't happen unless we experiment with them. And in the same way, by not experimenting with how we live and to try to live more simply, we're also making a choice. Whether or not we want to call it a choice, it is.
0: Yes, I have a very substantial amount of privilege, and some people will use that as a way to try to bring me down. You see that on the internet quite a bit. Yeah. But my message really is to the privileged people. Like, who am I speaking to the majority of the time? People with privilege. And what I'm trying to do is help people with privilege see that they do not need so much money and resources in order to be fulfilled, and that they'll be more fulfilled by distributing that. So my objective is to get the 1%, the 5%, the 10% to distribute those resources. And my message really is to the privileged people that we have the choice. You know, we have the choice. There's a lot of people who don't have nearly as much choice. I do believe every human being has some choice. But there's a lot of people who really, you know, they just need to work to survive. And for those that have privilege, we have the ability to enrich the life of the people that we interact with in the world through our daily actions. And I'm not going to go as far as to say that's our responsibility, because I don't know what even a human being is and who we are, but it's our choice. We get to choose, as people of privilege, if we're going to use our life in a way that extracts or enriches. And that to me is, that's an effective thing to do with that privilege. Guilt for our privilege won't help, but instead using it as a tool.
1: Well, it just reminds me too of Gandhi. He was a lawyer. He was making good money. He didn't have to do what he did until he had his personal aha. He had an aha moment. He had an experience where then he started to become aware of how he could support transition to a different kind of world. But he renounced his wealth, his attachments. Michael, I'm thinking about the term trusteeship, and I wonder if you want to talk about that a little bit.
2: Yeah, I'll get to that in a second. I was challenged once decades ago, you know, very deeply about privileges. And I was very unsettled by the challenge. Does this mean I have to give up? And then what I came to feel was everything I possess, and I'm not just talking about physical objects, but talents, education, whatever, from that day forward, I have been deliberately looking upon it as a responsibility. So not something that I can use to benefit myself, but in the very much the sense that you were talking about, to make sure that it is of benefit to the earth. And you know, to give away everything would be to disempower myself. So, of course, it's a fine line, and you have to be monitoring your emotions, you know, carefully. The other thing that Stephanie wanted me to talk about was Gandhi's really profound concept of trusteeship, that he felt that he didn't own anything, but he was its trustee, which is pretty much like what I was just saying, that he divested himself of everything that he could not use for the benefit of humanity. But he didn't feel the slightest twinge of guilt or anxiety about having tools.
1: Fundraising,
2: for example, to make his work successful. And I've come to feel there are like three grades of possession. The first, the basic level, is food, clothing, and shelter needs. Everybody should, and society is responsible for making sure that everybody has that. Mm-hmm. The second level is the question of tools. What do we need to give our best contribution to society? And above that, everything is superfluous. And he famously said, he, of course, always is always Gandhi in these conversations. He famously said, there's enough in the world for everyone's need. There's not enough for anyone's greed. Yeah. So that is the line that you're very creatively drawing, yeah. Living.
1: So you are also only wearing clothes that are made from natural fibers and natural dye. And did you make your clothing? Do you want to talk about it?
0: Well, yes, my clothing definitely brings us back to Gandhi. He, you know, him sitting at the spinning wheel is something that is very deeply influential. The Khadi movement, the idea of taking back power from the industrial corporations and putting that power back into our own hands. And that is a core for me with my commitment that I'm wearing 100% homemade, natural fiber, and naturally dyed clothes. So they're as far removed from industry and logos and advertising that I can, I can get further. I'm still on the journey, but pretty far from all of that. And it's about building skills and also relationships. Again, like this green that I'm wearing, this shirt is dyed with glossy buckthorn. growing from the glossy buckthorn berries in Prentice Park, which is the park that made me who I am as a child, and I feel a deep connection. The shorts are dyed with black walnut, and this is black walnut from my mom's front yard, and I feel a connection to my mom, and I feel a connection to the black walnut tree and the squirrels that eat those black walnuts as I wear them. So it's definitely the, you know, making my own clothes is very much an act of liberation, very much an act of trying to clothe myself in a way that's in harmony with the, you know, the life that we share this home with. And also it's a way of walking down the street and people just seeing like, oh, there's something different going on there. You know, it's just not this constant subliminal programming. Because, for example, I could buy my clothes secondhand at the thrift store. But if I'm wearing a pair of Levi's jeans from the thrift store, nobody knows it's from the thrift store. It's still subliminal programming for those broken ways. So in my clothing, I want for there to be that element of just being able to see a difference, an alternative, a solution in it as well. And then lastly, it's part of my practice of impermanence, which is that one of the most exciting things for me is that one day if things go according to my hopes, I'll return to the earth, be buried in the soil and return to the earth. Yeah, my body. And I want to be ready for that. And when I'm in these clothes, I'm ready at any moment. If I fall down and die in the woods, I will not be littering. My clothes will return to the earth as I would, just as a deer that dies or a bird's feather falling. That's my practice of impermanence and non-attachment.
1: 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You can find out more about his year of foraging 100% of his food and medicine at his website, robingreenfield.org, and that would have all the links to his socials where you can find him and follow his work. Let's turn now to a brief nonviolence report with Michael Nagler.
2: Thank you, Stephanie. Yeah, here we are. John Mearsheimer is a commentator that I like to follow, and he had an awfully encouraging opinion to share with us this week, and I'm just going to give you a direct quote. He said, "The whole notion of forward military bases in foreign countries is finished." Now that, friends, which I believe is true, is the end of an era, because this is the way the American Empire imposed its will on, well, basically the entire world. I forget the number now. I'm not your number person. But there was well over 100 military bases that we had established in other countries. And someone who lived in one of those countries once shared with me that it felt to them like there was a loaded pistol pointed at their head. I mean, there was, if they got out of line, the military was right there. So there's a widespread sense developing in the world, this is what John Mearsheimer is referring to, that countries are not there merely to suit the convenience of the remaining superpower. They want to chart their own destiny. Above all, they want to develop their own relationships with their neighbors, in which might not be exploitive and militaristic. So hats off to that development, and I hope what Mr. Mearsheimer said is exactly correct. Now, reporting to you from Pache Bene, this year, back in January, they started what they're calling a new leg of their nonviolence journey, namely a year of nonviolence solutions. And this is a daily commitment. They're going to be naming, sharing, and building the world we know as possible. So since then, since January, their community has shared more than 150 nonviolent solutions. I mean, any one of which would be earth-changing. They're in the realm of restorative justice programs that keep young people out of prison, community safety teams that transform neighborhood safety, urban green corridors that lower city temperatures, as well as providing food for those who can use it, and living wage campaigns that lift communities out of poverty, and the one that we always like to highlight here at the Meta Center, unarmed peacekeepers who do the transformative work that policing and punishment cannot do. So these are real programs making real change. And in addition, just to share one of them, there was a conference held at the Vatican called Nonviolence and Just Peace, and was co-sponsored by the Pontifical Council for Justice and Peace and Pax Christi International. Pax Christi International is a very long-established and well-established in the sense that they have a lot of well-trained people doing superb activities in various parts of the world. So on this conference back in April, they brought scores of different kinds of folks, reminding me of an event that I took part in the University of California some years ago. We had academics like myself, theologians, and people in the weapons labs. It was really, it just felt so good to be talking to these people who otherwise you felt were, you know, in a different universe. You had no contact with them. So they brought in scores of theologians, scholars, church leaders. What was different this time, and is most significant, actually, they brought in practitioners from war zones and other hotspots around the world, gathered in hope of seeing, I think referring to the Catholic Church now, this 2,000-year-old institution actively re-embrace the nonviolence proclaimed and lived by Jesus, unquote. And, of course, that reminds me of a book I like to share wherever I get a chance, and that is Jeffrey Nuttall, N-U-T-T-A-L-L, Christian Pacifism in History. It's such a fascinating story of how this fundamental commitment, you know, I'm not even in that faith, but I'm going to declare that nonviolence is a fundamental commitment of the religion of Jesus, and how, because it's so inconvenient and misunderstood, it gets submerged, but it will not stay down. It reemerges, and there have been five major waves of this in history. So this conference was a dazzling, multi-layered conversation, and it is leading to a consensus-based document. This is what I really wanted to emphasize. This document is entitled An Appeal to the Catholic Church to Recommit to the Centrality of Gospel Nonviolence. So that is a reminder that every now and then declarations can make an important difference in the campaigns for a nonviolent future. I'm thinking way back in 1962, there was a Port Huron statement that was compiled in Port Huron, Michigan, by a group called SDS, Students for Nonviolent Society, which was a pretty radical, fringy little group, if I remember. And one of the people who played a key role in the Port Huron statement was Tom Hayden, who went on to become a congressperson in the state of California and to help us found peace studies there when the time came. There was also later on a statement of 70 intellectuals in Czechoslovakia that similarly had a compelling effect. I mean, it's worth highlighting this because statements oftentimes go nowhere. They're just, for example, we state our objection to something to people who don't care whether we object or not. And we, at worst, we can kind of let off steam that's needed for real concrete work. But in addition to those abuses, there are definite uses for documents that pull people together and state a position. You know, this is where we stand. And so this appeal has a concrete goal of getting the church and getting this pope, who was very likely to be more sympathetic than others, to actually issue an encyclical, which would be compelling on 1.4 billion Catholic people on this planet of ours. That could be earth-shaking. Even the campaign to try to get it done is helping a great deal. If it succeeds, and I don't know if you can see that, friends, but I have my fingers crossed right now, it will be historical. So on a lighter note, some years ago I reported about a town in Germany called Wunsiedel, where there was a far-right group that held a march towards the cemetery in this little town where an infamous Nazi leader was interred. And the people didn't like that very much, and one of the things they did was they drew stripes across the road. I think they were like maybe 5 meters apart or something, and they pledged to donate money to a group that help people get out of right-wing organizations, and they pledge more money for the people marched. So it put them into, this is really called the dilemma action. It was a very funny example of it, that here are these people marching along, you know, fully conscious that every step that they take, they're putting more money into the groups that counteract what they're doing. Well, there's now an equally funny and equally successful event took place in a town called Ostritz in Germany. Not familiar with that town. I'm not sure where it is. But again, there was a far-right group that planned a festival, and to deflate the crowd and prevent the violence and hate crimes that take place at these festivals, they took on a really unusual approach. Get this, they bought up all the beer in town, stocking their basements with hundreds of crates, and with nothing to drink, the far-right insurrectionists, shall we call them that, quickly left town. It's an interesting PhD dissertation via the role of beer in the rise of German fascism. If you remember the beer hall putsch, which is the event that catapulted Hitler into power. It must have been 1933. Well, equally imaginative, but much closer to home, and thank you, Betsy Kreitz, for sending us this news item. There is a Mennonite youth pastor in Colorado Springs. His name is Mike Martin. And after the Sandy Hook shooting in Connecticut in 2012, he launched something called Guns to Gardens. And this was his way of, he was inspired actually by the famous biblical phrase, this is Isaiah 2:4, beating swords into plowshares. So he said, it's really hard to get rid of a gun if you don't want to just sell it or pawn it off. There are not many options out there. So he learned blacksmithing, and he founded a group called Raw Tools, R-A-W. And what they do, and you can see pictures of this online, it's kind of satisfying in a way. They take these big cut-off saws, radio-alarm saws, and they cut up weapons, hopefully unload it, and then turn the metal parts into gardening tools. And Martin points out that raw is war spelt backwards. Mm. And this is exactly what it's doing. It's reversing the process that leads to war.
1: So, Michael, thank you so much for all that news. 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That was Michael Nagler with his Nonviolence Report. 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The show is archived at nonviolenceradio.org. Until the next time, everybody, please take care of one another. We'll be back in 2 weeks.

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2: 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As I See It, Class Warfare, the Only Resort to Right-Wing Doom. It's Worth It, How to Talk to Your Right-Wing Relatives, Friends, and Neighbors, and other books written by Egberto Willis.
3: Welcome to Politics and Right. My name is Egberto Willis, your host. Good morning, Houston. Good morning, Harris County. Good morning to the great state of Texas. Good morning to the United States of America. And of course, good morning to the world. Receiving our signals via the magic of El Internet, formerly known as the ARPANET, created by whom? Created by we the people. And I repeat, we the people. Well, look, folks, we got a lot to talk about today. More importantly, as you guys know, for this last couple of days, I spent a lot of time at the Texas Democratic Party convention in Corpus Christi, and we are going to talk some about that as well. But before we get busy, without any further ado, we go into the studio where we have our resident genius, El Señor Jack Van Bibber.
4: Good morning, Egberto. How are you?
3: I am doing fine, my brother. Talk to me.
4: All right. Well, I can't read the lineup for your program today because my phone is acting very strangely. I try to swipe it. It's unswipeable this morning, and it just won't go. It just won't do what I want. You know how these things are.
3: Yeah, I hear you, man. I know sometimes all the electronics that we depend on fails us.
4: Yeah, yeah, we had that going on this morning. All right. Well, I read your post beforehand, and what I was thinking is, you know, how the right tries to frame socialism as something evil and something we don't want, and you know. That it only leads to totalitarianism or something like that. They always, you know, try to frame it in that way. And I'm asking, you know, well, what has capitalism brought to us? You know, it's brought us billionaire wealth, and, you know, they use that wealth against us, you know, to try to game the system, so to speak.
3: Yeah, that is so true.
4: They use that money to... They use that stolen wages in the wealth that they're incurring to use against the people to buy influence and basically change their lives. Actually, what's going on now is they're putting the people out on the streets, basically.
3: I know you have a story that later on you're going to talk about. I don't know if today or some other day with a friend of yours that I think illustrates it more so than anything else. So when you're ready to tell that story,
4: I have a friend that she told me she's got a little apartment for $800 a month, and they're doubling her rent. So you know
3: that is not even. We're not even. And the thing about it, Jack, is that is so obscene. When you told me about it. It actually, the big problem is this. You talk about people talk about how socialism works, etc. which is not, you know, the way they think about it, or the capitalists would make them think about it, is not folks, not what folks like Mamdani or myself have been preaching for decades now, after being under the tutelage of, let's say, economists like Richard Wolff. I mean, the thing about it is, you think about, there is no recourse for your friend other than saying, I am not going to pay you double my rent in 1 year. I am moving on. That's all she can do. She can only say, I'm moving on. Moving on to what? You know, so I mean, when you have a system this corrupt, that's an issue. And that is what we're going to discuss. Now, we also going to have I'm going to start out playing an interview from Letitia Plummer, who is running for the county judge to replace Lina Hidalgo against, God, I can't forget his name. He's been in our politics for so long. But I mean, she's running against this guy.
4: Orlando Sanchez.
3: Orlando Sanchez. And again, if Orlando Sanchez's people are listening right now, I'm opening the door to for Orlando to have a chat with me, just like she had a chat with me at the Texas Democratic Convention, party convention. But again, like I told you earlier before the show started, I still had to create two versions of the interview because I had to cut certain things out of the interview because as a 501c3, as a public radio, there are certain precautions that the law, the regulations, forces us to make, which we abide by. We always abide by the regulations to ensure that we maintain. So I made two different versions, and the versions that I'm hearing is sort of a diluted version of the original. And if those interested in hearing the full thing can go to politicsunright.com/newsletter if they're interested in doing that. Anything else before we get started, Jack?
4: No, let's get on with the really big show.
3: Let's get on with the show. There you go, Brother Jack. Anyway, folks, welcome to Politics Done Right one more time. I want to tell you that I missed doing the show live, right? I like to do the show live, so I get up every morning to do this because I love the interaction that I have with you in the chat, the interaction that I have with you on the phone, etc. So that's why whenever I leave town, I try to make sure to get the hotels with the speed fast enough, and or if I'm going to be in the field, that I have some sort of an internet that we can still do that. And what always happens is Jack and you know, Howard in the studio, they always make it look simple by making sure our connection works perfectly for you to get us live on air. Unfortunately, they don't have any control over what resources we get when we're out of town. And let me just tell you two things. The hotel that we got, which the internet was supposed to have be good enough for doing the program, when I did all kinds of tests, was iffy. The internet that the there in Corpus Christi, that the Democratic Party, I don't know who provided the internet, but it couldn't keep a stream. I tried my best to do a test stream with all of you on Substack, just testing it out. And after being tired of setting up and putting all the things, I said, hey, it's 3 o'clock. I got to talk to my peeps, try to do it. And we just couldn't get it working the way it should have been working, given the facilities that we had. So for that, I apologize. But let me tell you, I did a record amount of interviews, because what I'm so happy about that is happening is every single seat, local, statewide, national, whether it's in a 90-10 Republican district, whether it is a 30-70 Republican district or county or whatever, they are all contested. And people were coming to my table where we were doing interviews, one right after the other. I got, I believe it was 50, if I read correctly, it was 54. I think I have 54 interviews that I'm processing, only processed two since I got back yesterday. But about 54 interviews. I'm still processing interviews from Netroots, but I got 54 interviews. And I lost, and that doesn't count, five of them that I lost due to some technical mishaps with the storage. And if there were more of me out there, I would have probably tripled that amount, the amount of people that wanted to talk, the amount of people that wanted the interviews. Let me tell you, it is vibrant out there, and people are stepping up. Let me tell you, there is an interview that I'm going to play sometime later of this woman who is running for Texas State Senate. I think it's Texas State Senate. I think that's what it is. But anyway, I'll have that interview for you later. And this woman said, Egberto, with all this crap that's going on, how bad things are. I went and I sat, my husband and I both retired this year, or maybe it was last year. And I said, honey, I want to run for this position. It's been held by one person for all this time with no competition, and he's not serving the people. I want to run. And this isn't a political woman. This is just somebody that got fed up and said, I want to run. And she said, honey, you know, it is clear to me that they retired with probably some good money put away. And she said, honey, how much can we spend of our, you know, whatever we had? And she didn't give me the exact figure, but she said, and by the way, this is not a super, super winnable district. This is a district where you are going to have to go out there and turn people. You're not only going to have to excite a base and bring them out to vote, you're going to have to convince people why they need to make a change to make things better for all of them. And she said, Egberto, so far, I've spent. People are donating, not as much as she needs or as much as she wants. But she said, I've spent $30,000 of my own money, and I'm willing to spend another $30,000 and beyond. And I'm sitting down there saying, this is a state election. And remember, there are 14 positions Democrats need to win the House to ensure that terrible gerrymandering like what has occurred and will occur followingly to prevent that from happening. And more than one, I mean, people through the gazoo, you would not, look, I'm not concerned about the, a lot of people are the Democrats this, the Democrats that, and the establishment this, all of that's true. But you know what I'm most happy about? That people are saying, I am coming out and I am going to take matters into my own hand, which is something that I tell all of our listeners, what I tell all of our readers. This is a time where you say, I am not listening to what some party boss necessarily tells me unless that party boss is going to really have is going to have skin in the game. Not only skin in the game, but it's going to be directing things to make life better for all. I'm not talking about make life better for Democrats. I'm not talking about making life better for independents. Not making life better for Republicans. Making life better for all. If you want to know the reason, folks like Ma'am Danny and all the folks that he brought in, six DSA members in New York, it's because they found the formula that says, I am going to make life work better for you. One of the first things my Danny did when he got in, it started to fix potholes, hundreds of thousands of potholes got fixed in New York immediately. Government works. Government works. I was in Corpus Christi with my own car. We drove from Houston to Corpus Christi. I got to Corpus Christi. The streets are a mess. To get to the convention centers, there were potholes that if I fell into those potholes, I would break an axle. Something as simple as potholes, y'all. Something as simple as potholes. And I got there and, you know, my wife and my daughter in the car, and I'm like, what the hell? If I didn't see that pothole, we would have had a broken axle. Government must work. And that's what people want. Government working. And I saw thousands of people that attended that convention. And I don't mean hundreds, I mean thousands, guys. We have a lot of delegates. You know, Houston alone has close to, I don't know how many, hundreds of delegates just from the Houston area. And this is all over the state. And I met people after people after people after people excited. Things have got to change. And if this is, if it's going to change, it starts here in Texas. Texas is the bellwether state. Harris County is the bellwether county. And things are looking good. Okay, before I play the video, welcome aboard from Atlanta, Georgia, Lisa Blair. How you doing, Lisa Blair? La Preciosa, Lady Bearcat out of Austin, Texas. Crockett, I didn't see Crockett. But let me just tell you, Lady Bearcat, all of them were there, but I didn't get to talk to Bernie. Bernie was there. I didn't get to talk to Talarico. They were all there. And, you know, the media, we had our spot that we could have gone up there and went before they get to stage, talk to them. But I couldn't reach any of them. You know why? I was back on the exhibit hall interviewing one candidate after another. And I had to make the decision. Run to find Bernie. Run to find Talarico. You know, we had a spot where we could do that. Or continue talking to all these folks. All of you hear Bernie all of the times. All of you hear Talarico all of the times. All of you hear Gina Hinojosa all of the time. And I will have time to get them on interviews before the election. But you know who I won't have time to interview? Those hundreds, those thousands of politicians who threw their hat in the game and are getting zero coverage from the mainstream media. No están recibiendo nada. They are getting nothing. Let me tell you better. A candidate for, I think it's, I don't remember what congressional district. She comes and she talks to me and she gave a good interview and she's saying, thank you for listening to what I had to say and putting it out there. And I said, that's my job. That's my commitment. And then she said, because you would not imagine how difficult it is. And this was after the interview now. And then she says, you know, I got interviewed by the only local station. And, you know, it's one of those stations controlled by these conglomerates that own a whole lot of stations. And she said, when I got interviewed, they made sure to play that interview late at night. And, you know, when they write it up and people started, why did you play that interview then? You know, why? And then she says, they took the clips of the interview from this TV station who is running to be the county judge, Harris County.

0: about. So once again, we have Trump's sort of happy talk clashing with Iranian negativity, or whatever you want to call it. So this, do you think there's a way to resolve this? Because it seems like it comes down to the interpretation of whether you're going to have a toll or a service fee or whatever you want to call it. But it looks as if Iran wants to monetize, along with Oman, the Strait of Hormuz, and the U.S. is saying no. So is there any possibility of a compromise here?
1: I believe there is going to be a compromise, and it's going to be a compromise in Iran's favor. Because the way this war ended, Iran was able to outlast not just the American and Israeli attempt at regime change, but when the United States put a blockade on Iranian ports, there was effectively a standoff, a game of chicken to see who would blink first. And it was Donald Trump who blinked first, for reasons that we all know. They were economic reasons. They were political reasons related to the lack of support within the United States with respect to this war. And so Iran believes it's in the stronger, it has a much stronger position to assert its will and to flex its muscle. And from Iran's perspective, it's the Strait of Hormuz that gives it leverage over the United States and the talks that are slowly starting to take shape with respect to all of these outstanding issues that separate the United States and Iran, freezing of assets, Iran's nuclear program, etc. So I suspect what's going to happen is that there's going to be some discussion of this issue over the Strait of Hormuz, and they're going to find some sort of face-saving compromise so that Donald Trump can claim, look, the Strait of Hormuz is open, ships are passing, the price of oil is dropping, the American economy is going to get better, inflation will, you know, gradually decrease. I mean, that's really what concerns Donald Trump. And from Iran's perspective, it wants to, in this early phase of the post-war situation, assert its right to effectively manage and control the Strait of Hormuz. The question of tolls that you raise is something that I think has yet to be finalized or determined. I think Iran very much wants to charge some sort of toll. Of course, they won't call it a toll because that's banned under international law. They will use euphemisms like a service fee, an environmental management fee, but effectively it will translate into some sort of payment from these international shipping companies that will flow into the economy of the Islamic Republic. That's how I predict these things are going to evolve.
0: Well, of course, the problem that the U.S. has is that it can't exact the leverage of threatening to strike Iran if they don't play ball, which is what Trump keeps saying all the time, making these bellicose, you know, outbursts and all this macho nonsense that he and Hegseth continually resort to, which this rings hollow, because my understanding is, although it's very highly classified, the U.S. actually can't fight another war. I mean, here we are, the world's number one superpower, outspending, what, 10 other nations, the 10 other top nations, in terms of their defense budgets. And yet there's no ammo left, there's no missiles left, but the inventory is dangerously low. So I'm not sure I'm pretty sure the Iranians have figured out that these are hollow threats. And the other thorny issue, of course, is Lebanon. There's still no resolution there, but let's just at least finish up on the Strait of Hormuz. When I ask you about a compromise, what kind of compromise could be ironed out, even if these talks in Doha are not going to be about it, but maybe they will be? Who knows?
1: Yeah, I mean, there's a lot that's unclear. I think the compromise will simply be that, look, Iran will allow to control and manage the traffic through the Strait of Hormuz, through the shipping lanes that it wants to see open. In other words, there's effectively, for people who aren't following this story, two shipping lanes that can navigate ships through the Strait of Hormuz, a shipping lane that goes close to the Omani border and another one that goes closer to the southern shoreline of Iran.

0: which is Iran's preferred route. And so it wants to basically be in control of this body of water. It's all in favor of opening the strait. It just wants to ensure that any ship that goes through gets the approval of the Islamic Republic so they can claim that they're managing it. And I think at the end of the day, because Donald Trump does not have any cards to play for the reasons that you just mentioned, the US military can't fight another war. The war is deeply unpopular in the United States. The economy is hurting. To go back to war is just not an option because it will effectively not only damage the US economy further, the global economic situation will take a huge hit as well, and Donald Trump will be blamed. So he doesn't have a lot of cards to play. And all this talk of bluster is really, I think, for a domestic audience. Donald Trump is a showman. He likes to sound tough. He likes to threaten Iran with catastrophic, destruction. But I think you're right, Ian, when you say that the Iranians have figured out the United States and its weakness, and Donald Trump's social media posts are not to be taken literally. They think they're in a stronger position. And I think objectively speaking, they are in a stronger position because they're able to sort of, flex their muscle. And the United States is now, almost celebrating this meeting in Doha, hoping they can work out some sort of arrangement that I predict will be an arrangement that will effectively concede to the Iranian demands. That's how I see it playing out.
1: And in terms of Lebanon, an agreement was reached in Washington between Israeli negotiators and Lebanese negotiators over the future of Hezbollah, which is supposed to be disarmed by, and then the Lebanese army is supposed to occupy the territories that the Israelis have created as a buffer zone. But Hezbollah is not going to agree to its own extinction, right? So how are they going to work
0: Correct.
1: that one out?
0: Yeah, I mean, that remains to be seen. The agreement is very controversial within Lebanon because not everyone in Lebanon supports the existing government in Beirut. And it's a weak government that, militarily can't challenge the presence of Hezbollah, which is a much stronger fighting force. My reading of the agreement was that it was very much an agreement on Israel's terms, where there would be some minor redeployment of Israeli forces from certain areas in southern Lebanon, but they would still maintain control of a major buffer zone, thus preventing a full Israeli withdrawal. And that dynamic, I think, is inherently unstable and will cast a shadow of instability over the Iran-US diplomatic talks, because every time there's an upsurge in violence in Lebanon, Iran is going to cry foul and say that, look, the terms of the memorandum of understanding, which calls for peace in Lebanon, have been violated. And they want very much Donald Trump to rein in Netanyahu. And Donald Trump seems willing to do so to a certain degree, but he hasn't been able to impress upon Netanyahu that he has to withdraw from Lebanon. I think Donald Trump doing so would open him up to further attacks from his Republican Party supporters and even from establishment Democrats who, are very pro-Israel. The situation in Lebanon is still very much unresolved. I think Netanyahu is probably hoping to use Lebanon as a way of derailing or slowing down the U.S.-Iran diplomatic track. And of course, the situation in Lebanon is inherently unstable because as long as Israel occupies a part of Lebanon, roughly 10 to 15%, Hezbollah will claim that they're fighting a foreign occupation. They'll attack Israeli troops. Israel will respond by hitting Hezbollah targets. And then, there'll be an upsurge in violence, and this will paralyze U.S. diplomatic Iran talks. So this is another, I think, source of instability in the context of the U.S.-Iran war that can, either derail the entire diplomatic process or slow it down considerably, effectively putting the ball in Donald Trump's court, where he has to figure out, how strongly he wants to put the squeeze on Netanyahu. And we're starting to see this, in one of the interesting developments that happened after the signing of the memorandum of understanding, where these, statements by Donald Trump, but mostly by JD Vance, saying that, look, our interests, the US interests and Israel's interests, are not always aligned, and sometimes they're going to diverge. And the Trump administration is going to prioritize America's interests, and Israel needs to get the message. That was like a shocking statement we've never heard from any senior American official and in my lifetime. And it's freaked out the Israelis and their supporters. But Donald Trump, I think, hasn't really acted on the Lebanon front in the way that I think is needed to facilitate a context where U.S. and Iran diplomatic negotiations can move forward. I think Lebanon is constantly going to sort of cast a shadow, a dark shadow over these diplomatic talks, which are just beginning between the Americans and the Iranians.
1: Well, now, Najmi, I thank you very much for joining us here today.
0: Thanks, Ian.
1: And again, I've been speaking with Nada Hashemi, who's the director of the Alawite Center for Muslim Christian Understanding and a professor of Middle East and Islamic Politics at the Edmund A. Walsh School of Foreign Service at Georgetown University. He's the author of The People Reloaded, The Green Movement, The Struggle for Iran's Future, and Sectarianization, Mapping the New Politics of the Middle East. We're going to take a brief station break and back speaking with a political activist who has made a difference in fighting against the most corrupting and anti-democratic influence on our politics, big money from corporations and billionaires buying our legislators.

0: I tried to move on. Welcome back. I'm Ian Masters, and this is Background Briefing, available 24/7 at backgroundbriefing.org. And joining us now is Christine McGillivray, who is an executive director of Voters Not Politicians, a leading nonpartisan pro-democracy activist organization in Michigan. She has over 20 years of experience across the fields of education and nonpartisan political and policy advocacy. And her past roles as an advocate include working as the legislative and political director of the Sierra Club of Michigan, organizer of the American Federation of Teachers Union in Michigan, and campaigns director and field manager for Michigan Clean Water Action. Welcome to Background Briefing, Christy McGillivray.
1: Thanks, Ian. It's wonderful to be here.
0: Well, thanks for joining us. And you launched a petition, Michiganders for Money Out of Politics, and you managed to gather 562,000 signatures. And tell me what your petition said and what it will achieve and what the next step is.
1: Absolutely. So the petition bans regulated utilities from contributing to state elected officials, state parties, anyone associated with the Michigan Public Service Commission. And specifically, it goes after a nasty nonprofit loophole that we have here in Michigan that allows legislators to take as much money as they want without their constituents knowing what it is. It also puts the same prohibitions on contractors with the state of Michigan that have contracts worth $250,000 or more because of the same conflict of interest. Because of that conflict of interest, our statutory language holds up to Citizens United. We took similar prohibitions from 15 other states. We worked with the Campaign Legal Center to draft the strongest language possible, and we presented this to voters. Hundreds of thousands of them said they definitely want to vote on this in November because Michigan is one of the most corrupt states in the entire country. And we are also going to close a disclosure loophole that allows a lot of political advertising that doesn't have to name the fund where the money comes from. So we're bringing Michigan up to par with the rest of the country. And voters in Michigan are sick of corruption. We see it in the headlines every day. We're doing what we can here in our state to take measures that hold up to Citizens United that will make politicians answer to voters instead of donors. So that's what it's going to do.
0: And this will be on the November ballot.
1: We are fighting about it at the Board of Elections. So we went and picked a fight with the richest corporations and entities in the state of Michigan. They have literally unlimited amounts of money to pay as many lawyers as they need to lie about us on TV ads and fight us at the Board of Canvassers. Luckily, we have, you know, objective material reality on our side, and we have a few very good lawyers of our own. But we're locked in a David and Goliath fight to make sure voters actually get a chance to vote on this in November. So it'll be a fight for about a month, and then it'll go into another phase where we're going to work to overcome the millions of dollars they're going to spend telling everyone that this is bad and they shouldn't vote for it.
0: But you have the Attorney General, Dana Nessel, on your side, do you not?
1: We do. We do. Dana Nessel has been supportive. She goes harder against the utilities than any other elected official in the state of Michigan. She actually does her job and stands up for voters and constituents and citizens of Michigan at the Public Service Commission instead of just, you know, serving utilities. So that's good. However, her position doesn't necessarily have any sort of effect on the Board of Elections and whether or not it gets on the ballot. It's helpful to have her advocating publicly and saying this is good. When it comes to the legal fight, she doesn't actually have any standing in this particular case.
0: So what you're up against then are the big utilities like DT&E and Consumer Energy, and also government contractors like the BlueCross, Blue Shield, etc. Mm-hmm. So tell us about the system, because it's obviously the same system we have here in California, where PG&E, which is a vast energy company, has been responsible for all kinds of wildfires. It's gone into bankruptcy. It has enormous influence. The insurance companies, health insurance companies, have enormous influence, and insurance companies in general in Sacramento. So I think what's happening in Michigan is just a reflection of what goes on in all state houses, right?
1: Mm-hmm. Yeah, absolutely. So utilities weigh into our state legislature more than any other interest group. They regularly kill any legislation that they don't like, regardless of whether or not it has bipartisan support. So, for example, community solar, which is popular with both Republicans and Democrats in Michigan, will never actually get a vote and move to the governor's desk because DTE has been killing proposals like that every single session since legislators started introducing them. I think one of the most egregious examples of how they operate is what they did to a Republican legislator named Gary Glenn. He represented the Midland Bay area of Michigan. At one point, he was chair of the Energy Committee. He supported community solar legislation. He very publicly named utilities as the entities that were killing it. And DTE funded an opponent against him in the primary. They were very open about it. Gary Glenn lost his seat, and the message that all of Lansing received yet again was that if you take on utilities, you will not be able to survive in office. They don't do this by appealing to voters in a sincere way. They do it by dumping millions of dollars into primary elections to punish anyone who stands up to them. So, in order to actually make sure that the majority of voters see their voices represented in policy, we have to deal with money in politics. We see the same thing with healthcare. We've seen multiple different reforms in healthcare at the state level fall to the wayside because of the outsized influence of healthcare companies here in Michigan. And we're in a democratic crisis because of this. You know, this is happening in Michigan. I'm talking about Michigan. We are seeing the same thing at the federal level. The reason that we're in this terrifying authoritarian moment is because our government stopped actually helping people, and people stopped believing democracy could help them. And they decided to punch down because MAGA gave them a scapegoat. If we don't actually confront corporate influence, and Democrats have to stop cozying up to it, this is truly a bipartisan problem in Michigan. If we don't directly confront that, we're not going to be able to save democracy. And we can't count on legislators to bite the hand that feeds them. So we're doing direct democracy here in Michigan. We still need millions of dollars to mount the fight that we're in, but we know that when voters understand the truth about what our ballot initiative is, they support it in overwhelming numbers. We're a deeply purple state. This polls at over 82% with Republicans too. And we've seen when opposition messaging about free speech, when people that are in polling groups hear that, the support actually goes up. No one's buying the free speech argument anymore because everyone knows this is actually about free speech. This is voters' free speech being completely stifled and drowned out by money. So we're in a little microcosm here, but it's a reflection of a much bigger problem that has plagued American democracy for decades.
0: Well, the problem that's been plaguing American democracy was the gasoline on the fire was Citizens United,
1: Absolutely.
0: and Scalia and Alito and all these right-wing reactionaries that are obviously completely Republican operatives. We've seen that in the latest rulings coming down from the Supreme Court. It's all based upon what Scalia said is a fact of life. It can't immutable fact of life is that money equals speech. How did they ever come up with that notion that money equals speech? Once you accept that as a reality, then he who has the most money has the most speech.
1: I truly cannot answer that question for you. That sentence makes no sense in my head. I understand that there is a SCOTUS ruling that I can go read to try and like make the logic piece together in my head. It's insanity. And I think voters know that. So that, I think that's part of the reason why we're appealing to Republicans right now, too, frankly. We have Republican supporters that helped us get signatures and that are publicly backing this because, regardless of partisan affiliation, the vast majority of Americans know that argument is BS. I can't explain it. It's insane. It should never have happened.
0: Well, but what it's done is it's turned our legislators into telemarketers.
1: It has.
0: They spend their days dialing for dollars, whether it's at the state level or at the federal level. And in your state, Michigan, 80% of the legislators take money from utility companies,
1: Oh,
0: right?
1: yeah. Yeah. Well, and frankly, that's the money that we know about. So, do you remember I mentioned that nonprofit loophole? In Michigan, we have a specific loophole that allows legislators to set up the tax code term as 501c4s, but nonprofit entities where they can put all of the money that they don't want their constituents to know about. So, that 80% is what we know about. We don't know about what's going on with the 501c4s. because they don't have to be disclosed. So you'll hear legislators right now, or candidates right now, I should say, campaigning and saying they're not taking corporate PAC money in Michigan. I can't, I, there's no like, in all the Democratic primaries right now, right? All of them are saying they don't take corporate PAC money. And anyone who knows what's actually going on should know that is irrelevant. It's not the corporate PAC money that's the problem in Michigan. It's the 501c4 money. So yeah, it's completely out of control. And the result is that government is not delivering for voters. And when that happens, voters get really mad and they lose faith.
0: Right.
1: So that's why we're doing this. We got to do it.
0: Well, Christy, I understand, though, as we speak, that the annual Mackinac Policy Conference is going on Mackinac Island. And that is a conference where the big utility companies and the state contractors like Blue Cross Blue Shield, etc., wine and dine the lawmakers, right? And the lobbyists. And that's how they buy the system.
1: It is.
0: And it literally going on as we speak. So they must be aware of what you're doing, right? And I'm sure they're
1: Oh, yes.
0: discussing it, right? Is that a
1: Yes. And just you're off by just a couple weeks. They held it at the end of May this year. And but it, you're right, it's an annual conference, and that's exactly what happens there. And they're very aware of what we're doing. One of the they were actually holding the conference the day that we turned our signatures in. So all the lobbyists and executives were in Mackinac with elected officials, schmoozing them. And just for some context there, it's an event that's hosted by the Detroit Regional Chamber of Commerce. It's on an island between Lake Michigan and Lake Huron. It's very expensive to get there. And in order to actually attend the conference, which is supposed to be the place where public policy for the entire state is debated annually, it costs thousands of dollars to even get in. Thousands. So, in order to have a conversation about public policy in Michigan that is supposed to be the place where everyone comes together to talk about what we should all work on, you have to pay thousands and thousands of dollars and go to a remote island. It's completely absurd. And reporters, when we were turning in our signatures down at the Board of Elections, 6 hours away from this event, reporters spoke to some of the executives that were there. And the PR spokesman for Consumers, one of our utilities, openly acknowledged the whole game. He told a reporter, it was Chad Livengood of the Detroit News, he told this reporter that money buys you access. And then he said, is that fair or unfair? It's just the system. And we think it's unfair, which is why we're changing the system. He just said it. And that harsh truth, and it is a truth right now, is why so many Michiganders and so many Americans are so furious at both parties. Because everyone knows, they know that what matters more is who funds your campaign as opposed to who votes for you. And that's not a democracy.
0: Well, back in 1912, the 17th Amendment was passed. And prior to the 17th Amendment, which means a direct election of senators in states, prior to that, the state legislatures would choose the senators. And this was an amazingly corrupt system, which allowed the railroad companies, etc., to literally own in state legislatures. And then they'd put these crooks as their senators. Now, that was obviously a great reform to bring about direct election of senators under the 17th Amendment. But what it says is that, in a way, what you're telling us is going on in the state of Michigan and goes on in all of the states is that state legislatures are kind of easier picking. It's easier to corrupt them than perhaps at the federal level, although there's a lot of corruption in Washington. Is that, you think that that's the system? In other words, the Koch brothers had a whole regime where they would literally write the legislature for all of these state legislators. They targeted the states in order to maintain their power and their ability to pollute and do whatever they want to do. So, is this what's going on here, that the states are an easy target for the big money interests, the corporate interests?
1: I think they can be. And I think that without a really robust, engaged electorate, that definitely happens. And, it depends on the specificity of any given state's processes, right? The one thing that I think results in states consistently taking on this laboratory of democracy role in American government is the fact that the vote margins are just smaller. And when you have smaller vote margins for a particular seat, then grassroots activism has a better shot. So it's almost impossible from a totally grassroots perspective to elect someone to Congress, for example, because the vote margin is just too big. But school board, I mean, you can win that no problem. And the state legislature is like somewhere in between. It's difficult these days because of how hyper-partisan everything has gotten and the aforementioned money in politics problem, but it's possible. So it entirely depends on the context of a particular state. It's interesting that you mentioned that because I think that is it Scott Perry in Pennsylvania who introduced legislation in Congress or a resolution or something to actually repeal the 17th Amendment? I think that happened yesterday.
0: It was Scott Perry. You're right. It just happened.
1: Right.
0: It's
1: That's
0: amazing,
1: bananas.
0: amazing the chutzpah that anybody could actually
1: Right.
0: think that you could roll back the clock to 1912.
1: I mean, they're trying to get rid of the 19th Amendment too and establish household voting so women can't vote. I think that's one of those things where like I feel like a crazy person saying that, but Russell Vought with, at the OMB, right? In Project 2025, they straight up say they don't want women to vote. So I guess it makes sense they're going back to 1913 and getting rid of the direct election of senators too. I mean, it tracks. They're deeply opposed to the idea of democracy, which is why they're taking a run of voting and everything else they're doing. But yeah, that's wild. So wild.
0: Well, we have a president who has already shown that he has contempt for democracy, that
1: Total
0: he
1: contempt.
0: attempted a coup, and
1: I
0: he's
1: know.
0: doing another coup by trying to force through the Save America Act to rig the next election. That's all he cares about. It's all
1: It
0: about
1: is.
0: himself.
1: It is.
0: Not about the American people, not about American democracy. It's about him being afraid that the Democrats will take the House and possibly the Senate and start investigating him. So it's really quite a contest going on, and Trump has made it incredibly clear what his priority is. He's just refused to sign the only bipartisan thing that's ever passed recently, the housing bill, in order to push the Republicans into voting for this Save America election suppression bill.
1: It's
0: So
1: unhinged. It's just unhinged. You're right.
0: you're fighting the battle at the state level,
1: Yes.
0: but the bigger battle is out there, right?
1: It is. It is. And the attack on voting rights, you mentioned the SAVE Act. We have dueling state versions of it's the Michigan Voting Rights Act and the Michigan version of the SAVE Act. Both, the Voting Rights Act version, it's great. The Michigan SAVE Act is a federal version of what Trump's trying to do. It's bad. We have a divided state legislature. They're fighting about it. And we also have another ballot initiative that was funded by Richard Uihlein, a billionaire from out of state, who paid enough people to go get signatures to get the same kind of prohibitions on voting that the SAVE Act would put in place on our ballot in November. So it's likely that's going to wind up on the ballot. It's complicated because it directly contradicts an expansion of voting rights that we worked on in 2022. So lawyers are definitely going to be fighting about that. If all of this sounds complicated and messy, it's because it is. And what it represents is this constant, multi-pronged, multi-front, direct attack on the actual right to vote, which is supposed to be constitutionally protected for all American citizens. So it is, the fact that he vetoed that housing bill, or I guess he didn't veto it, he just, refused to go to the signing. The fact that he did that demonstrates his real priority. And I hope to God that Congress holds the line, because if they cave on the SAVE Act and they succeed in pushing that through, then that bipartisan housing bill might be one of the last real pieces of legislation that we see for quite some time, because you only have functioning legislation that actually represents the will of the people when people have voting as a recourse to turn to demonstrate their various support for what's happening. And if Trump gets his way with this, we will not have that same level of accountability, and we're going to have to fight a lot harder to stop the rot at the heart of Washington, D.C. right now.
0: Well, Christine McGillivray, I thank you very much for joining us here today.
1: Thank you, Ian. Lovely to be here.
0: And again, Christine McGillivray is the executive director of Voters Not Politicians, a leading nonpartisan pro-democracy activist organization in Michigan. She has over 20 years of experience across the fields of education and nonpartisan political and policy advocacy, and her past roles as an advocate include working as the legislative and political director for the Sierra Club of Michigan, organizer with the American Federation of Teachers in Michigan, and campaigns director and field manager for the Michigan Clean Water Action. And this has been Background Briefing. I'm Ian Masters, and I'd like to thank producers Graham Fitzgibbon and Asher Price. And if you've missed any of today's program and would like to explore our vast archives, you can visit us at backgroundbriefing.org, where we'll include extended interviews searchable by topic and have made it easy for you to sign up for the daily email updates that provide links to resources, articles, and books discussed on the program. 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Bye for now.

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1: This is the Tom Hartman Program, and I'm Alex Lawson, filling in for Tom, kicking off with really one of the most important thinkers of our time, a rock for me as well, Richard R.J. Eskow. But I want to set the stage for our discussion. Richard and I have known each other for a really long time, and so I want you to hear what I've been saying this whole week, which is that the people have all the tools that we need to build the society, the country, and the world that we want. All power rests with the people, and we've seen it time and time and time again. All wealth is created by labor, which is the people. We have all the tools that we need to change systems that are not working for us. And all of those systems that are not working for us are created by people. There is nothing that is not created by people. The ideas that we fight for, liberty, equality, freedom, democracy, all of those are human ideas that they're from us coming together. And we can take those ideas, we can make them more perfect, we can make our union more perfect. And when it seems so bleak, what history has shown us is that in those times when we feel so hopeless, when the adversity is so high that it doesn't look like there is a path forward, that's when we dig deepest and find that solidarity that we need to take those steps forward and to build that country, that society, that world that we want to live in. So, Richard, with that very small introduction, Richard R.J. Eskow, welcome to the Tom Hartman Program.
2: Good to be here and preach, brother.
1: So what do you think about things that are happening right now? I had an amazing organizer who helped close Alligator Alcatraz, right? A torture center that was built with our money in our name, closed on Friday. That's the starter pistol for a long struggle for accountability and justice. But taking and building on that, in these moments of great adversity, how do you find the hope to keep on fighting and stay in the struggle as you are?
2: Well, there are a couple things that really motivate me. One is I have the sincere, genuine feeling that those of us living now, here and now, in this society, in this time, are honored by history. We have been honored with the privilege of living at a moment when what we do matters. Not only matters to the people around us, not only matters to the world we live in, but for future generations as well. What we do now is going to shape the future of humanity. So I think we should all take that as an honor and a privilege to live at such a time and to exercise our rights at such a time. And one of my sort of operating mantras or whatever for our principles that I'm going by these days is the idea that we've let our technological imaginations go way out ahead of our social imaginations. So we don't really think we use the brain power of humanity, or at least of Western humanity, to think of new stupid apps or whatever, using this incredible technology we've been given, or we think about financial, quote unquote, innovations that are actually exploitation, all of which I consider to be technical cleverness. But our social imaginations, rethinking our social institutions, reimagining our social institutions, looking to the past for inspiration, looking to the future for inspiration, we've lost that and we're starting to get it back. We need to grab those green shoots and nurture them and grow them. So I'm really glad that you talked to that activist. I think people trying to bring democracy and labor rights into the workplace, they're part of it. I think people trying to stop this militarization and fascistization of our society and our country and our world are part of it. And I think there are a million new thoughts to be thought, a million new movements to start, and we're here to do it. All we lack is the imagination. I'm always quoting the poet Deanne de Prima, who said, the only war that really matters is a war for the imagination. No one can fight it for you, and no one can fight it but you. Stop genocide in Gaza? Well, we have to imagine we can do it. And even though we haven't yet, we've made enormous strides in changing public perception around that issue. Now we have to fix our eyes on other goals as well, stopping this runaway military budget, creating a social safety net that's worthy of the people we aspire to be, and on and on and on. It begins with imagination and grows through courage.
1: I love that. I want to quote someone who I know you'll know. And this quote, I think, is super important. I actually have it as a piece of art hanging on my wall. It's from Primo Levi, and he says, "Every age has its own fascism." It's a part of a terrible truth, but it is also very important and enlightening, and can fill us with hope when you see it from the right perspective. This struggle that we find ourselves in is not ours alone. This struggle that we find ourselves in is actually part of a millennia-long struggle between those who would make a society and make society work just for the benefit of the few versus those who have seen that, in fact, the people are where everything comes from. And so we build a society that works for the people, for the many. And in every generation, there's going to be a struggle. Now, in our time, as you said, we seem to be in an inflection point as a heat wave just descends across this country, and the catastrophe of global climate change hits us in the face, along with all the other daily horrors that we have to witness. We have to have our imagination not be constrained by the daily horrors or the idea that things can never change. And that's why I think that art and music and culture is so important in fostering that imagination and creating the environment that allows us to think much, much bigger and creates that social intelligence and understanding that everything we imagine we can build. We might not be here to see it because it is an intergenerational struggle, but the struggle will continue. And so what we do is our part while we have the torch to carry.
2: Oh, absolutely. I think about how language shapes thought a lot. And I think about how for a long time, the quote unquote left perimeter of the discourse was, well, we have to level the playing field. A, who said it was a game, right? And then and we have to help people compete for the jobs of the future. Well, who said it was a competition? This million-year-long human war between, you know, the competitive impulse and the mirror neurons in our brains, between the desire to compete and the desire to cooperate, we need to reinvigorate the desire to cooperate. It's a matter of collective inspiration as well. I wrote a piece called The Purpose-Driven Society, and it was based on a book by the Baptist pastor Rick Warren, who I won't tell the story, but corresponded with me at one point. But he had a book called The Purpose-Driven Life. And the whole idea of the book was, this is how you find meaning and purpose. You'll remember, Alex, that when you and I would meet at WeWork, the only people who wore the T-shirts that said, do what you love, were the cleaning staff, who had no choice in the matter. It's do what we love. It's do what we need. It's do what we can. And the idea behind the purpose-driven life essay, or society essay, was just to say, we figure these things out together. What can we do for each other? How can we act collectively? And we're seeing more and more of that now. We're seeing it in our politics. We're seeing it in our organizing. We're seeing it in labor rights movements that are coming up from the bottom, and we're seeing it internationally. You know, we saw a year or two ago what may have been the largest strike in history, which was the farmers in India, some 240 million farmers striking. So we have this undercurrent. You know, I feel, yes, Primo Levi is right. Every generation has its fascism, and that is the human assignment. Part of the human assignment we're given, right, is that we're always going to have this impulse among us, but our assignment, from whom is a matter of debate, but our assignment is to pull together, to find that sense of community. There's a book called A Paradise Built in Hell or something, the premise of which is that communities like Bhopal that in India that suffered terrible disasters, people find meaning in their lives, not going out and doing what they love, but doing what their neighbors and their community needs. And to me, that is where we're at right now. You talked about the heat wave coming in, about we're going to see more and more climate change problems, pandemic. We lost more than a million people in this country alone. Everybody's forgotten. It's a bizarre kind of amnesia. But, you know, it's not that we're going to avoid these problems any more than we're going to avoid the white nationalist or supremacist or fascist impulse. But we can overcome. That's why I say we can look to history for ways that it's been dealt with in the past successfully, or maybe not successfully yet, but maybe we can build on it. The English Civil War is a fascinating episode of history. The populist movement of the 19th century in this country is a fascinating history. Japanese peasant revolts, also fascinating. I'll stop here.
1: Richard R.J. Eskow, thank you so much for joining us on the Tom Hartman program. The assignment that we have is faced with this same evil that we're up against, the same impulse of humanity to just worry about ourselves. The antidote is always solidarity. Every age has its fascism. Every age has its solidarity. Let's find our purpose there.
0: This is the Tom Hartman Program.
3: Our book today in the Tom Hartman Book Club is Moving Forward by Karine Jean-Pierre. This is from the introduction, Coming to America. As an openly gay woman of color, I have also had my own struggles entering the world of politics, which even now can feel like a boys' club. Despite the record number of women who ran and won in the 2018 U.S. midterm elections, women occupy less than 23% of the seats in Congress, even though more than half of the population is women. But when I was in the White House, I was usually too busy to think about how I had gone from being that meek schoolgirl with braids to the confident woman in a crisp tailored pantsuit who worked as Obama's regional political director in the Office of Political Affairs. I was the eyes and ears of the President of the United States in 12 northeastern states, from Maryland to Maine. The Political Affairs Wing has three offices and a corner on the first floor of the EEOB. The Eisenhower Executive Office Building is a beautiful historic building close to the White House's West Wing. The West Wing is home to the Oval Office, where the U.S. President works. The first time I flashed my security clearance badge to the sharply dressed Marine standing guard at the double door entrance and walked into the West Wing, I remember looking around and thinking, this is so small. It looks so much bigger on TV. As a campaign operative for Senator John Edwards in 2007 and 8, I binge-watched the NBC 1999 to 2006 series starring Martin Sheen as a fictional American president named Josiah Bartlett. Still, it's hard not to be awed. I also felt a constant sense of responsibility because I was a black woman working for the first black American president. When you work at the White House, whether it's for a Democrat or a Republican, you have to put in a 12 to 15 hour workday or more. There's a reason why most people don't last a whole 4-year term, and under President Donald Trump, turnover among his staff has occurred at an historically high rate. It's an absolute joy, but it's also a heavy lift. I like to get there between 7 and 7:30 in the morning to prepare for our first meeting at 9 o'clock, and I rarely left before 9 p.m. I would go home to my furnished basement apartment in a semi-sketchy part of town in northeast Washington. I had taken a pay cut to work in the White House. My place was cold, dark, and dreary, but I knew I didn't need more than a place to crash. A good night's sleep was never a given. There were plenty of times that my boss emailed me at 1 or 2 in the morning expecting me to get back to him ASAP, and I did. In those days, I walked around with a BlackBerry phone, the preferred device for politicos for White House work in one hand, and in the other hand, another BlackBerry issued by the Democratic National Committee for political work. Taxpayers did not pay for President Obama to do fundraisers or other political events, so having different phones for different purposes kept us honest and out of trouble. Because I was so intent on doing things the right way, I even carried a third phone, a personal one, in my pants pocket for calls and emails with family and friends. This was not a requirement. I just wanted to be extra mindful. The stakes were too big to make a mistake. The pressure was high, but I was proud of my role and wouldn't hide it. When phone number 3 rang and I would tell the person on the other end I had just gotten off Air Force One of the president or I was about to make a trip with Vice President Joe Biden on Air Force Two, they would say, "Kareen, listen to you. You don't even realize how cool your job is." Getting involved in politics can be intimidating. If you weren't participating in debate club or Young Democrats of America or Model United Nations by the time you finished high school, I know it can feel like you have no choice in politics. That's why I'm writing this book. I am proof that that's not true. I was a late bloomer. You hear stories about folks whose passions and talents were already obvious by the time they were in kindergarten. I am not like that. I first ran for office at Columbia University, and I wasn't drawn to a career in politics until after graduate school. Just how little did my family discuss American politics growing up? Meet Michael Dukakis. The first time I encountered politics was late on a Thursday night in July 1988. I was 13 years old. My sister Esther was 6, and my brother Daniel 4. My siblings and I were curled up on my parents' queen-size bed watching the television that sat in the corner of my mother's wooden vanity dresser. Moving Forward by Kareen Jean-Pierre.
1: We are back. Man, it's always great to talk to Richard, and I hope that you will check out all of his writing and his show, The Zero Hour, and just what an incredible thinker and leader and analyst. So let's go right to the phones. Mike in Wisconsin, watching on Free Speech TV. Mike, you're on the line.
4: Thanks for taking my call, Alex. My question is on Medicare Advantage versus Original Medicare. My parents were on Original Medicare. They both died around 85. When they were in their 80s, their premiums were like $350 to $400 a month each. I'm 69. I've been on Medicare Advantage for 4 years. And the reason why is because I'm on 4 medications, prescriptions. So I'm on Medicare Advantage right now, although I did my own research and wanted to go on Original Medicare. And from my parents' experience, being their executor of their will, they are always complaining to me that Original Medicare does not have any prescription plan, eye vision, hearing, or dental. That's why there's so many people who are retiring right now, 10,000 a day. A lot of them are going on Medicare Advantage plans because they're told and they're doing their research and they're finding out that they're getting more bang for their dollar with an Advantage plan. Right now I'm on an Advantage plan, but I want Original Medicare. I don't want to pay deductibles and out-of-pockets all the time. So when is the government going to add dental? I'm talking like, you know, you would get at work, a couple grand a year for dental for things and stuff. When are they going to add Original Medicare, hearing, eye vision, and prescription so that you can go on Original Medicare and get all that? Because when my mom was 85, she got to 87, she was on 8 prescriptions and she had no prescription plan because everything was out of pocket then. Because all you're going to get with Original Medicare is, you know, Part A and Part B. You know, you got to buy all that stuff extra. So I want Original Medicare, but when are we going to fix that?
1: It's a great question, Mike. And, you know, everybody has to make their own decision about their health and the path to take forward. But I do think that in doing your own research, if you Google Medicare Advantage excess mortality or Medicare Advantage excess morbidity, that is death and harm, you'll find all of the research shows that Medicare Advantage does work well for people who don't need it, people who aren't actually accessing the system. And the moment that they do access the system, that's when the barriers to care start coming in. And that's where the cost analysis really flips completely to traditional Medicare. But all the points that you made are completely correct. There is no vision, there is no hearing, there is no dental in original Medicare. The research on Medicare Advantage, though, finds that for the majority of people who believe that they do have vision, hearing, and dental on Medicare Advantage, they find that they don't actually. They're very, very minimal or sparse or even fake benefits. And also, the biggest problem with original Medicare is that 20% hole that was drilled into original Medicare by the exact same corporate insurers who profit off of the current healthcare system. We need to add vision, hearing, and dental and an out-of-pocket cap and level the playing field between Medicare Advantage, which is just privatized Medicare, and original Medicare. That's part of our struggle to get original Medicare with all of these expansions. So an expanded traditional Medicare and then expand that out to everybody. I think that one of the clearest paths forward is you add vision, hearing, dental, an out-of-pocket cap. You lower the Medicare age from 65 to 55. That adds a lot more healthy people into the risk pool. And you also create a benefit for people up to age 26. So kids, MediKids is created. And that system, I don't want to get too wonky, but it moves away from an adverse selection problem, which is if you allow people to just buy into Medicare or a public option type situation, you'll find that the people who do that are those who are sickest and need it most, because they find, oh, man, my Medicare Advantage program is delaying and denying my care, so I'm going to switch over. And Medicare Advantage loves that. They don't want anybody who needs care because that costs them money. They're paid per person in their plans. And so the way they make money is they're paid for everybody. And then the less money they spend on everybody, the more money they make. It is a complex situation that everyone has to actually make their own decision on. And I again say that in this society, on some questions, if you look at what the rich are told to do, you'll find that they're told to take traditional Medicare with the best Medigap policy that they can afford, because that's the best way to protect your health and your wealth in this system that we have. But at the same time, we need to build a better system. We need to level the playing field, add vision, hearing, dental, and out-of-pocket cap. We need to get to guaranteed health care for all. And a step we can take there, lower the Medicare age, add MediKids, and start creating a system, expanding a system of guaranteed health care to millions and millions more people. And don't stop until everybody is covered. Steve on Free Speech TV calling from Minnesota. Steve, you're on the line.
5: From the great state of Minnesota, knows how to stand up to fascism in the 20th yes. century. And what motivated my call was there's another fellow from Minnesota by the name of Tom. And he called regarding his concern about mail-in ballots and how the Supreme Court had allowed, which they well should, that as long as a ballot was postmarked by Election Day, that ballot would be allowed. However, there was a new rule put into place that just because you drop a letter off at a post office doesn't mean that your letter will be postmarked that day. It goes to a clearinghouse, and it could take anywhere from a day to a week for that to get postmarked. Here's the really important thing. If you have a mail-in ballot, you take it into the post office, they will hand cancel it, and that postmark is effective right when you drop that thing off. But you have to do it in person.
1: Yes, Steve, that's such an important harm reduction message to get out there, that we can actually get the postmark in the post office and ensure that all of our votes are counted. Of course, that is an extra hurdle that they have put up in front of people. So we need to have the facts and these harm reduction strategies. We also need to ensure that we continue the fight and in all of the avenues, legal and people in the street, to fight against these attempts to limit people's ability to make their lawful votes count. So, Steve, thank you so much for your call. I'm going to go to John, also listening on Free Speech TV. John, you're on the line.
6: What does Oregon, Washington, and California have in common with Louisiana, Mississippi, and Arkansas? Nothing. My point is we're dealing with chiseling a conscience with areas, the

0: by Trump are mostly all Southern sympathetic people. So how do you chisel a conscience with some people that really are proud of their culture, the Bars and the Stars, you know, singing Dixie all the time? I mean, it's like you have a third of the nation that's schizophrenic.
1: John,
0: you know, you're dealing with culture that's 160 years old.
1: John, I definitely take your point. I also want to point out, though, that the states of the old Confederacy also have millions and millions and millions of people whose voices would join with those who are pushing for a better future for themselves and for everybody. The power structure is definitely still, you know, directly from the old Confederacy, because the assassination of Lincoln happened in order to ensure that the old Southern slave-owning aristocrats maintained their power. And that continues to this day. You see it in the government. But I resist the urge to cast everybody who lives in these states as part of that power structure, because I've traveled all over this country and I know that working people, when they are given the facts, they are able to make a decision that is in line with the working people in Oregon or Washington or California or elsewhere. You named Virginia. Virginia is, you know, the heart of the old Confederacy, and yet consistently votes to elect Democrats, because we have to remember the words of the late, great Michael Brooks, who said, "Sympathy for the conned, none for the con men." So, yes, we are at an uphill battle to get connected with people in places that have been forcibly disconnected from the truth. But we can't give up on the millions and millions of people who live in these states who are struggling under the rule of these Southern aristocrats. And we have seen, you know, you look at North Carolina, and it's starting to change. We have to continue. I'm not saying that I disagree with you. I'm not saying that, you know, you're not right in your analysis of the millions of people who are just totally wrong. But I think the number of people is much smaller. You know, they say, oh, 50% of the country. It's not 50% of the country at all. Look at the polling data. Donald Trump is absolutely under the gutter in terms of approval. So we have to build on that, and we can. And we can't give up on anybody. We do have to be strategic in how we go after our power and building our power. I'm going to go to Brian, also from the great state of Minnesota, listening on XM. Brian, you're on the line.
2: Thank you. You wanted to hear from somebody that's working and fighting for Social Security. Patriotic Chickens is a website. I would encourage you to check it out. We're just
1: patriotic. What was it?
2: Funded. Patriotic Chickens.
1: Patriotic Chickens. Got it.
2: All right. We put out 32 billboards before the last election saying protect Medicare and Social Security, vote for Democrats. Our banner this year says pass the Social Security Expansion Act. If you listen to the Democratic candidates and or incumbents, you wouldn't know there's anything wrong with the Social Security system, because nobody wants to talk about it. We have given over 40 presentations at town hall meetings throughout Minnesota. I've got 4 coming up in 2 weeks, and everybody wants to know about the Social Security, what's going to happen. And the people that are in office or running for office do not want
1: to. Brian, you're starting to break up, but I am so happy to meet you over the air. I'm going to follow up and try to get in contact. 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I'd love to connect Social Security Works with your organization, Patriotic

0: chickens, I believe. I'm going to Google it. I'm going to follow up. Everything you're saying, I couldn't agree more. Every time I travel around Minnesota, talking to people about Social Security, giving them the facts, you know, they come in and they're like, oh, it's such a huge problem. And you're like, no, it's really not. It's easy. Billionaires only pay in on a fraction of their income. Let's get them to pay in on all of their income. And the Social Security Expansion Act does just that. Not only do we not face a 20% cut in 2032 or above 20% cut in 2032, we can expand Social Security benefits for everybody forever. So we have to just keep on organizing, and I can't wait to get organized with you and continue raising your voice and our voices on this on these critical issues.
1: Can I say one more thing, Alex?
0: Please, of course.
1: All right. Every sports team wants their own home field, their home court, their home ice. Social Security and Medicare for All is the home field for Democrats.
0: Absolutely. Couldn't agree more. We've got all the polling to show that. We're up against too often a consultant class who is saying, oh, well, lean back on that because, you know, we have these donors who are scared. And you're like, yeah, I know the donors are scared of it because they're going to have to pay more. But the people love it. And it's not just the Democrats. Independents love it. Republicans love having billionaires and the ultra wealthy pay into Social Security at the same rate as the rest of us. This
1: right.
0: is a wedge issue for Democrats that every Democrat can ride to victory in their election, almost using these issues alone. Now, we have to put in there that affordability is key, absolutely key right now. And the destruction of health care by the Republicans, we need to continue to point that out, that it's not that the hospitals are closing for no reason. It's because the Republicans in Washington, D.C. voted to cut $1 trillion from Medicaid, and hospitals and nursing homes are closing across the country right now. We need to continue organizing, and I can't wait to organize shoulder to shoulder with you and prove again the axiomatic truth that all power comes from the people, and when we stand united, we cannot be defeated. Ever. 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We'll be right back.
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3: Our book today in the Tom Hartman Book Club is the book that Bernie Sanders sent to all 99 of his colleagues in the U.S. Senate. It's titled Rebooting the American Dream, 11 Ways to Rebuild Our Country by me. This is from the introduction. On April 14th, 1789, George Washington was out walking through the fields at Mount Vernon, his home in Virginia, when Charles Thompson, the Secretary of the Continental Congress, rode up on horseback. Thompson had a letter for Washington from the president pro tem of the new constitutionally created United States Senate, telling Washington that he'd just been elected president and the inauguration was set for April 30th in the nation's capital, then New York City. This created two problems for George Washington. The first was saying goodbye to his 82-year-old mother, which the 57-year-old Washington did that night. She gave him her blessing and told him that it was the last time he'd see her alive, as she was gravely ill. And indeed, she died before he returned from New York. The second problem was finding a suit of clothes made in America. For that, he sent a courier to his old friend and fellow general from the American Revolutionary War, Henry Knox. Washington couldn't find a suit made in America because in the years prior to the American Revolution, the British East India Company, whose tea was thrown into Boston Harbor by outraged colonists after the Tea Act of 1773 gave the world's largest transnational corporation a giant tax break, controlled the manufacture and the transportation of a whole range of goods, including fine clothing. Cotton and wool could be grown and sheared in the colonies, but it had to be sent to England to be turned into clothing. This was a policy, a routine policy for England, and it's why until India achieved its independence in 1947, Mahatma Gandhi sat with his spinning wheel for his lectures and spun daily in his own home. It was, like his salt march, a protest against the colonial practices of England and an entreaty to his fellow Indians to make their own clothes to gain independence from British companies and institutions. Fortunately for George Washington, an American clothing company had been established on April 28, 1873, in Hartford, Connecticut, by a man named Daniel Hinsdale, and it produced high-quality woolen and cotton clothing, as well as items made from imported silk. It was to Hinsdale's company that Knox turned, and he helped Washington get, in time for his inauguration 2 weeks later, a nice but not excessively elegant brown American suit. Washington wore British black later for the celebrations and that most famous painting. When Washington became president in 1789, most of America's personal and industrial products of any significance were manufactured in England or in British colonies. Washington asked his Treasury Secretary, Alexander Hamilton, what could be done about that, and Hamilton came up with an 11-point plan to foster American manufacturing, which he presented to Congress in 1791. By 1793, most of its points had either been made into law by Congress or formulated into policy by either President Washington or the various states, which put the country on a path of developing its industrial base and generating the largest source of federal revenue for more than 100 years. Political economist Adam Smith pointed out that it's the application of human labor to raw materials. His example was turning a tree branch into an axe handle that fuels a growing economy. We've gone from more than 20% of our economy being based on manufacturing before Reagan to around 11% now. This has left us in the precarious position of being unable to make a missile or an aircraft carrier that we may need if we have to defend Taiwan from China without parts from the communist dictatorship of China. These free trade flat earth policies are stupid on national security grounds as much as anything else, but their major impact has been to dismantle the American middle class and consequently put our democracy at risk itself. Chapter 2, Roll Back the Reagan Tax Cuts, points out how when top income tax rates on millionaires and billionaires are above 50%, not only does the gap between the very rich and the working poor shrink, but the nation's economy stabilizes and grows. The book, Rebooting the American Dream, 11 Ways to Rebuild Our Country. And the author is me, Tom Hartman. Rebooting the American Dream.
0: We're back on the Tom Hartman program, going right to the phones. Linda, you are on the line. Linda, watching on YouTube.
4: I thought that I would, relay my experience with Medicare. And I'm soon to be 80, and thank you. I'm soon to be 80 and only on Social Security. So for the first 11 years of my Medicare, I was living in Mexico where you couldn't use Medicare, so I opted out of it knowing I'd have a penalty of 10% per year forever. So what that means is, well, finally, I never thought I could afford it, Medicare, the Part B. So I finally signed up about 3 years ago because, getting old. And I still don't use it because I don't want to pay the 20%. Can't really afford that. And, I've been hoping for the last 15 years that we'd go to single payer before I died. It would be very nice. And, they tried to put me on the drug part, but I said, no, I don't want that. I don't have prescriptions. And, because I would be penalized for that, too. And, it's all these years I've just hoped that, somehow I'd be able to use my Social Security. I've been to the doctor once on an emergency X-ray, and that was at a clinic where I was on a 50% sliding scale. So anyway, there's another example of how it is out here.
0: Linda, thank you for sharing your story. And my sympathies, empathy are just with everybody who is struggling in the teeth of this system, which is not a healthcare system. It's a wealth extraction system. Medicare is the best part of the system, but the billionaires are working and have worked to get their fingers on that as well. And so they drilled a hole into Medicare saying, oh, yeah, well, people have to have skin in the game. All that means is that they have a hole that they can sell insurance product into. The same companies that deny and delay care through people's working lives and in employer-sponsored care or in privatized Medicare, they've got their clutches on traditional Medicare. And it is true that what we need to do is just focus on getting to a guaranteed health care for everybody so that when you get sick or injured or need care, you get the care that you need, full stop. And all of the inequities that exist in the current system, we have allowed to exist so we can stop allowing them to exist. We can create a system that is better for everyone in this country. And in the case of healthcare, it's so easy that it saves money. It saves us money when we switch to a guaranteed healthcare for everyone system. And so, Linda, I will pledge everything I have to fighting for that system so that you can see it with me and we can celebrate together when we create a system that works for the people and not for the powerful and the rich only. And Linda, I know that we can do it. And I will be looking to my left at the people who got us here together, got us there. And I will be celebrating with you when we finally put an end to the cruel system that makes money off of people's health. That is not a system that we can allow to exist any further. I want to take another call. I want to go to Tom, listening on AM 950, calling from Minnesota. Tom, you're on the line.
5: Fortunate as we are on the recent Supreme Court ruling about states being allowed to count votes that arrive after Election Day, as long as they've been postmarked before. But recently, almost anticipating this decision, the post office said that a postmark won't occur when mail is arrived at the post office, but now when they process it, allowing kind of discretionary slow walking on blue zip codes if they wanted to. That's just how I see the, you know, it kind of playing out. But that's all I wanted to say.
0: Tom, thank you so much for your call and for that warning. That is a reminder that just like the people have to do our part and continue to engage in the struggle to build a more perfect union and a system that works for us, remember that our ops, our opponents, are always working to maintain the status quo or even make it work for them even better. So we have to be fighting on all fronts at the same time. We can never rest on our laurels. And when we raise our voices, we have to do so in such numbers and with such volume that they cannot ignore us. And the example of Viktor Orban's autocracy going down in Hungary. This is Viktor Orban, who J.D. Vance and Donald Trump have looked up to as the voice of authoritarian takeover in Europe. He was thrown out on his ear, and it's not a perfect situation, but he was thrown out on his ear because of ordinary people standing up in overwhelming numbers and swamping his systems that he'd put in place to ensure his power forever. The authoritarians look unstoppable right up until the people stop them. So we have to remain vigilant. We have to understand that they are sophisticated and will play sophisticated games to silence our votes. And we have to fight back on all of them. Thank you for the call so much. I'm going to go to another Tom listening on the Tom Hartman app. Tom calling from Pennsylvania. You are on the line.
6: I just want to preface myself. Yeah, I live in Pennsylvania. I'm one of the swing voters in Pennsylvania. I would be considered skilled union. I ran trains, passenger and freight and commuter for 38 years and retired as a union rep after 24 of them. And my job was to do economics analysis. And my problem with all of these plans that the progressives are putting out is that they have all these plans and they say what all these benefits are going to be. But I realize one thing, that Everything the government does affects the middle class, people like me. And we are still 53% of the voting population. And number two, if you can say things, but if you don't put the numbers out there so we can see them, the actual numbers, we're not going to really buy into it. What's a $24 an hour minimum wage going to do to us with inflation? What is Medicare for All 2025 actually going to cost? My thing is, what you need to do is take all of your programs and then figure out how you're going to pay for it, how much and how, and who you're going to tax, and put everything in there and give it to three neutral, nonpartisan, large, competent accounting firms. Let's cost this platform out. And if this can be done without hurting the middle class, you will have my support. If it can't be done, it will be very tough to get our support, and you might have to modify it. But we see no numbers. All we hear are these promises. Now, personally, I think raising the minimum wage to $24 an hour, like some of the progressives want, will be devastating to the middle class in terms of push-pull inflation. And that middle class, the Medicare for All 2025, the way it's written, going to cause huge delays. But I don't know. I want to see somebody count it out. Why in 8 years haven't we had this thing counted out with real numbers so we can see it?
0: It's a great question, Tom, but I do want to correct you on one thing. We do have the numbers. The numbers are absolutely out there. Every piece of legislation is scored by the CBO, so you can look at it. You don't have to trust me. You don't have to trust anyone. You can Google CBO Medicare for All. You can look at analysis by education, by universities. You can look at even conservative estimates on Medicare for All and find time and time again that Medicare for All saves money. It saves money because we pay the highest prices in the world. And the idea of the minimum wage going up, we've heard from economists, we heard from industry economists for years that when the minimum wage would go up, it would have devastating effects on employment, that jobs would go down. But then We don't have to wonder on what happens, because we've seen it. We've seen what happens when we raise the minimum wage, and what happens is people's wages go up. And when their wages go up, they spend more money in the local economy. The middle and working class, when money is in their pockets, they don't send it to offshore accounts. They spend it in their neighborhoods. And so, Tom, I agree with you that we need to base our decisions on facts and not on the propaganda that is beamed into our heads every day through the corporate media. Remember, the billionaires own the corporate media. So that's why there's this idea that we can't afford these good things that would be beneficial to the middle class and the working class. We need to get the truth, and it is there. We have the numbers. My contact info is on socialsecurityworks.org. Tom, if you want to email me, I'll send you all the studies. 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I'm Alex Lawson filling in, and we will be right back.
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0: Michael, listening on XM, calling from New York. You are on the line.
7: A couple of things I need to bring up. One of which is pop calling the kettle black times two. And this is in reference to Trump and MAGA. They want to keep saying that Democrats are trying to weaponize the government. That's not true, because who is the one that is using the DOJ to not prosecute criminals, but as retribution towards its critics who took legal action, rightful legal action against him for his criminal activity? It's Donald Trump.
0: You know the answer, Michael. You know the answer.
7: Yeah.
0: It's them. And every accusation is a confession.
7: Yep, exactly. Exactly. Or as I put it, they're the ones committing the atrocities and falsely pointing the fingers at us. The same thing with rigging the election. It wasn't Democrats that was calling state by state governors to give me some 1,800 votes, come on. No, that was Trump doing that. And then you have people like Elon Musk with his satellite crap, you know, interfering as well. Back in 2016, it was Russia. And all Trump kept saying, it's a hoax, it's a hoax, it's a Democratic hoax. But then he keeps saying the elections are rigged, they're rigged against him. No, it ain't rigged against him, it's rigged against us by him. Let's get that part straight. And I got to tell you something. I'm a bit pleased with some of the rulings that have come down from the Supreme Court. And mainly it was 5-4 with Roberts and Kavanaugh joining the liberal justices. Now, I had my infusion earlier this morning, you know, for chemotherapy. Yes, I'm fighting cancer, but I'm determined to win. Yes. All right. The thing is that there was a legal analyst on. He says that he was pleased, but he was shocked at some of the way the rulings went down in terms of who favored and who dissented, because some of these issues are in plain text in the law and the Constitution that he felt it should have been a 9-0 if this Supreme Court was really serious about maintaining the laws and Constitution.
0: But Michael, I agree with you completely. But unfortunately, we know, you and I know, that these Supreme Court justices are not interested in the law or the plain text of the Constitution. All they're interested in is power. And they are part of the billionaire class. They have been systematically trained to be part of a takeover of the government by the billionaire class so that this country serves the billionaires and everyone else is left to scramble for scraps that fall off their table. But the optimism is that we created all of these institutions, we the people. And so we the people can change all of these institutions. And when it comes to their restriction of voting access, what we've seen time and time again is that as long as the people rise up in numbers sufficient to not be ignored, they can't cheat fast enough to keep our voices silent. So what we need is the scales to fall from people's eyes and the truth to get out there. That's why this program is so important. And when the people understand what's being done to us, we will fight back and we will win. Janet, Free Speech TV, calling from Ohio. Janet, you're on the line.
8: Thank you for taking my call, Alex. I cannot thank you enough for all of the information you give everyone. And this advice is for Ziggy. Ziggy, get the Medigap policy. My husband and I were on Medicare Advantage the first year, and it was a pretty good one. It was Kaiser, but even then we still had to get all these pre-approvals, blah, blah, blah. You go to regular Medicare. Once you meet your deductible, which is very, very modest, it's less than $300, the rest of it, you don't pay for anything. I mean, you're paying your premiums, but something like a Medicare Advantage, when you get really, really sick, United Healthcare, they're just going to wait you out until you die. That is their plan. That is their business plan. And it is cynical and it is horrible. And even reputable magazines like Kiplinger or Business Magazine or a lot of others are now recognizing how much more it is costing for these Medicare Advantage programs. They are not the bargain that they were meant to be. And a little thing, that, and maybe you could talk about this tomorrow, even for regular Medicare now, we are one of six states that they are trying to make get pre-approvals for certain procedures, which is ridiculous. And this is for original Medicare. And I don't know how to go about stopping. This actually started under Biden, I believe. And it's like the nose of the camel under the tent. They want to, you know, get their claws in there so they can deny you. And it just shouldn't be. Because people, when they get older, they're at their most vulnerable, and we do not need any more complications when dealing with things like that. So,
0: Janet, thank you so much.
8: Yeah.
0: And you're absolutely right. We can't allow delays and denials to be forced in to the traditional Medicare system. And Donald Trump is the one who is pushing the current version. But these bad ideas are the one, right? I mean, United Health, you use the word cynical, and I think that lets them off way too easy. It's evil. It's evil. What they do is they take premiums, or in the case of Medicare Advantage, the per capita payment. So each person And then they deny care because if they don't have to pay for something, then they make more money. Sometimes they delay care and they're like, no, we didn't deny it. It's just delayed. But what they do is they delay and deny those who need it most. They put up hurdles in front of people because they know that they can actually deny and delay people to death. And if a person dies, they don't have to pay their medical bills. And millions of people find that out, that the Medicare Advantage program that they thought they had was really there for them when they didn't need it. The same exact situation that happens in the private corporate insurance employer-sponsored market previous to Medicare. So thank you so much for your call. I'm going to cruise to another one. John, WGKB in Madison, Wisconsin. You're on the line.
9: I have about 200 words. That's it. There's an analogy between what Medicare Advantage does and the school voucher program. Medicare Advantage tries to eliminate those who most need care by denial of care, so those people who are more expensive go back to regular Medicare. So-called school choice programs do something similar. They support private schools that are unlike public schools. They don't have to educate everybody. They can reject difficult students, discipline problems, special need students. These students cost more and in some cases much more to educate than the majority of students.
0: Thank you so much for your call. We are at the end of our time today on the Tom Hartman program. You are exactly right. Public education works. That's why the billionaires try to destroy it and put in so-called voucher programs. But it's all the same thing. They hate systems that work for everybody and they work to destroy them. And it's up to us. It's up to us to fight back and create and expand these programs that work for everybody. And we can do it together. Thanks for listening to me, Alex Lawson, on the Tom Hartman program. I'm going to be back again tomorrow taking your calls. I look forward to it. Thank you so much.
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14: Donald Trump and the Republic, today's Republican Party, not the one I work for, today's Republican Party are a clear and present danger to our Social Security.
15: Yes,
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17: Yes, they are. So what should we do about it?

0: Yes, I am from Pacifica Radio in Los Angeles. This is the Bradcast, as heard on KPFK 90.7 FM in LA and on dozens of other fine affiliate stations over both the public airwaves and the internets around the country and the world, blanketing planet Earth. I'm Brad Friedman, your friendly investigative blogger, journalist, troublemaker, muckraker, an all-around swell fellow, says me, from bradblog.com. Thank you very much for joining us today. Glad to have you with us. Lots to get to. But let's change things up a little bit today. I've got a guest coming up shortly. You actually heard her at the top of the show there. She'll be here to discuss the news out this week regarding a new report warning that Social Security will have to begin shrinking benefits if action is not taken soon to save it. Where have I heard that before? Also, Desi Doyen will be here with our latest Green News report, also coming up this hour. Hello, Desiree.
1: Yes, indeed. Hello.
0: So to try and sort of make things seem not quite as bad over the rest of the show, let's start with the very worst news I could find first so that everything else after it kind of seems less bad thereafter. And frankly, I cannot think of anything worse than Ebola, especially an Ebola emergency that emerges during a Donald Trump presidency. As reported by the New York Times this week, in most Ebola outbreaks, fewer than 500 people have been infected. On Monday, when this was published, as I've been trying to get to it all week, there were already over 569 confirmed cases just 25 days since the latest outbreak was initially declared. The latest outbreak is so far still contained to parts of Africa, but is now far ahead of the worst outbreak ever. The one back in 2014, when eventually some 28,600 cases were identified. And we are already on pace to beat that outbreak. The response has been slow, the Times explains, in part because America abdicated its leadership role in global outbreak response. Even with some containment, the Centers for Disease Control and Prevention warned this may become one of the worst Ebola outbreaks on record. See? Gerrymandering Florida U.S. House districts does not seem really all that bad now, does it? We'll get to that in a moment. In August 2014, writes Jeremy Conendike for the Times on Monday, I traveled to Liberia and witnessed firsthand how devastating an uncontrolled Ebola outbreak can be. Conendike, president of Refugees International, was formerly a U.S. aid official, the Agency for International Development. During the Obama and Biden administration, he was at the time, in August of 2014, serving as the Director of Foreign Disaster Assistance at USAID. And he was coordinating the U.S. government's response to that outbreak. At a hospital in Monrovia, the capital and largest city in Liberia, not the small city outside of L.A., which is also in today's news, we'll get to that later. Several prominent doctors at the time had already died from the virus by August of 2014. Cases across the city were rising so rapidly that Ebola treatment units were over capacity and turning away patients. The outbreak overwhelmed all efforts to contain it. That surge in cases, he writes, grew into an epidemic 67 times as large as any prior Ebola outbreak before it. A warning of what the virus is capable of if not contained early. It came to an end because the international community, led by the United States, stepped up to help frontline health workers and leaders in Liberia, Sierra Leone, and Guinea in their fight against the virus. Wealthy countries sent doctors and nurses, military resources, mobile laboratories, masks, gloves, and other supplies, and built trust with local leaders to stop transmission in their communities. When Ebola emerged in 2018, in the eastern district of eastern areas of the Democratic Republic of Congo, a region embroiled in conflict for decades, the international community stepped up again to support local responders, this time with the help of the World Health Organization coordinating and ample U.S. government backing of the WHO. Even with more than 700 WHO officials deployed to reinforce the Congolese Ministry of Health, it took 2 years to contain it, and the outbreak claimed 2,300 lives. The current situation in eastern Congo and Uganda, writes Konendike, combines some of the most dangerous aspects of the 2014 and 2018 outbreaks, the worst Ebola outbreaks in history. The virus this year was already spreading for several months before it was even detected back in May, and there are no approved vaccines or treatments for this particular form. As bad as the situation is, he writes, we have a playbook for addressing such crisis, but it requires a huge team effort, and this time the United States has undermined its ability to help by shuttering USAID, by cutting staff at the CDC, and withdrawing from the WHO. Thousands of people, he warns, could pay the ultimate price for that recklessness. He goes on to explain that the two worst outbreaks in history in 14 and 18 were exacerbated by spreading into densely packed urban areas and or conflict zones, and that the current outbreak amid conflict in eastern Congo, where the government has lost control of parts of that area, with more than 100 armed groups now active in the region and nearly 3.5 million people displaced from their homes, well, it will require the international community, he writes, to pool hundreds of millions of dollars to set up specialized clinics, buy lab diagnostics, carry out large-scale contact tracing, manage safe burials, send personal protective equipment to health workers, and build trust with skeptical community members. Amid these challenges, the resources and people to help keep the virus in check have been painfully slow to materialize, Konendike writes. This is not surprising, given that aid organizations were forced to dramatically cut back operations in eastern Congo last year. Why? Well, after USAID's departure. After Donald Trump and Elon Musk and his Doge bros all but gutted USAID. In 2024, Joe Biden's last year in office, after years of steadily increasing its support for Congo, USAID sent the country $545 million. This year, however, under Donald Trump, funding has plummeted to just $84 million. And by the way, the U.S. has withdrawn from the WHO. Global aid budgets have fallen and defense spending has increased, leaving health facilities across the region without the supplies in place to combat the virus. The U.S., he argues, must shore up its responsive capacities and restore support to humanitarian organizations that it has abandoned. Ebola can still be contained, he writes, but only if the world finds the will to do it. So there's your canary in today's coal mine. Store that potential horror story in your back pocket. If things otherwise go grim on today's program, it almost makes the report on the return of the flesh-eating New World screwworm down in Texas, which Desi covered in our Green News report earlier this week, sort of seem quaint by comparison, doesn't it?
1: Yes, so, I guess you could put it that way.
0: So
1: sure.
0: You're welcome. You're welcome. It's not all that bad. And with that, frankly, how bad could Florida redistricting be? Well, pretty bad, but not like Ebola pandemic bad, right? The Florida Supreme Court on Wednesday allowed new gerrymandered U.S. House districts drawn by Republicans on their already gerrymandered state U.S. House map to be used in this year's critical midterm elections, marking another victory for the GOP in a nationwide redistricting war started by Donald Trump, a pathetic and desperate effort aimed at helping his party retain its slim House majority, since Republican policies are on their own wildly unpopular among the American electorate. Rather than change policies, of course, just rig the maps. On Wednesday, the High Court in Florida, packed by Ron DeSantis appointees, refused a request to issue a temporary injunction against the new districts. Attorneys for voters who sued argued that the new House districts violate a state constitutional provision adopted by more than 60% of voters just back in 2010, prohibiting partisan gerrymandering, and that the court should order the state to continue using the same districts as in the previous election. They didn't. Republicans already hold 20 of Florida's 28 U.S. House seats, the new voting districts recently signed into law by Republican Governor Ron DeSantis after a very quick two-day special legislative session could improve the GOP's chance to win four additional seats this year. Opponents had cited the 2010 voter-approved amendment prohibiting, in very clear language, congressional districts intended to favor or disfavor a political party or incumbents. Florida, of course, was just the latest of several Republican-led states that have undertaken mid-decade redistricting as part of Trump's plan to try to hold on to a slim House majority this November by gerrymandering district boundaries to the GOP's supposed advantage. We will see whether or not this scheme works or if it proves to be dummy manders in a blue wave year in a state like Florida. Florida's legislature approved the new House map on the same day that Trump's corrupted activist U.S. Supreme Court majority all but killed what was left of the Voting Rights Act protections for minorities while striking down a majority black congressional district in Louisiana. Since then, several southern states have erased minority districts that have elected Democrats, the very thing that the landmark Voting Rights Act was meant to prevent, as per the Constitution. The new map in Florida, among other things, redraws a southeastern Florida district that DeSantis' office was said was created to help elect a black representative in an attempt to comply with the federal Voting Rights Act that has now been gutted. In addition to barring partisan gerrymandering, Florida's constitutional amendment, before it was entirely ignored by the state's corrupted high court, also prohibited districts from being drawn to deny or diminish the ability of racial and language minorities to elect the representatives of their choice. Again, it's very clear. But in a memo to lawmakers, DeSantis' lawyers asserted that the racial redistricting provision of Florida's Fair Districts, again, a constitutional amendment, that violates the U.S. Constitution as per the new corrupt ruling by the U.S. Supreme Court, and that if one element of the entire constitutional amendment in Florida is invalid, well, then the entire 2010 amendment is void, including provisions barring partisan gerrymandering. That was the ridiculous argument that attorneys representing the state also made to the Florida Supreme Court, which apparently bought it because it wanted to. Moreover, they also argued that it was just too late in the election season to go back to the previous maps, you know, the one that they just changed weeks ago, that DeSantis signed into law just last month, less than a month ago. But now it's too late to change the maps. It'll be too confusing for voters. For the record, Florida's primary is not until mid-August, August 18. Attorneys who sued on behalf of voters, you know, the Florida voters who had overwhelmingly voted by about 63-37 for this fair districting amendment back in 2010, those attorneys argue the new districts were crafted with political favoritism, which, of course, they were. They argued that the state Supreme Court, to the state Supreme Court, that the new districts are, quote, among the most extreme partisan gerrymanders enacted in any state over the past half century. Because, of course, they are. In fact, They explained, under the new House map, 82% of voters in districts represented by Republicans remain in the same districts as under the previous map. No change for them. But just 41% of voters in districts represented by Democrats are kept in their same districts, according to the plaintiff's attorney from the group Common Cause. And that, of course, is because the maps were drawn to try and write Democratic representation in Congress for Floridians out of existence. Exactly what the constitutional amendment voters adopted in Florida was meant to prevent.
1: Good Lord.
0: Along with the Voting Rights Act. But Republicans do not care about the rule of law or constitutional limits. They care about holding on to power, period, at any cost. And I'm really hoping that Florida voters and voters in the rest of the country notice this as we head toward this year's elections. Because if they don't, I'm not sure how this nation will ever dig out from under this authoritarian one-party rule that Republicans are shamelessly working toward right now. But I do have confidence in voters. Let's see what they think, of this crap that these corrupted people are trying to pull off this year. I still think it ain't going to work. We'll find out soon enough if I'm right about that. We are now less than 150 days away from Election Day. 145 to be exact, not that anyone is counting. Republicans are now planning and hoping, by the way, to cut your Social Security next year if they can get away with it, if you let them get away with it by allowing them to hold on to Congress this November. For that, we turn to Nancy Altman of Social Security Works. That is next on the broadcast. I'm Brad Friedman.
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0: Welcome back. It's the Bradcast. Brad Friedman from bradblog.com. Well, here we go again, and just in time for the critical November midterm election. So actually, in truth, I think it's actually a great time to have this conversation. Frankly, as tiring as it may be year after year after year, it seems. Social Security's Retirement Trust Fund is projected to face a funding shortfall by 2032, a year earlier now than last year's projections, according to an annual report released this week. Despite what you are likely hearing from Republicans, the looming challenge for the program, AP notes, is a partial funding gap, not a collapse. Even after trust fund depletion, the system will continue issuing benefits, albeit at reduced amounts. At the current trajectory, according to the program's trustees, Social Security's combined trust funds, which cover old age and disability recipients, will be unable to pay full benefits beginning in 2034, unchanged from the 2025 report, but after that, incoming revenue would only cover about 83% of scheduled benefits. Social Security Commissioner Frank Bisignano said President Donald Trump's administration is, quote, committed to protecting and strengthening Social Security and, quote, eliminating waste, fraud, abuse, and ensuring program integrity. Oh, is that the problem? What does that mean exactly? I'll ask our guest in a moment, but the new funding shortfall is mainly the result of lower projected birth rates, reduced immigration, because yes, immigrants pay into Social Security, whether they receive it back later in life or not, and reduced trust fund revenue due to the cost of, yep, Republicans' massive tax and spending bill, the so-called Big Beautiful Bill Act that Trump signed into law last summer. Something that I suspect Republicans won't spend much time talking about on the campaign trail, their own culpability in all of this, as they talk about the need to save Social Security and Medicare. But do be sure to read the fine print. Here's Republican House Speaker Mike Johnson this week during an interview lumping Social Security in with Medicaid and Medicare to suggest that we just can't afford all of these so-called entitlements anymore.
1: And then we're going to lead up to what we have to do and address the largest spending items. The reason we're in trouble is because over 74% of federal spending is on autopilot, mandatory spending. That's your entitlement programs like Medicare, Medicaid, and then things like Social Security. They have to be adjusted and fixed. We have a plan to do that next year, and it's critical because we're at $40 trillion plus in debt.
2: Yep.
1: At some point, you get into a hole so deep you can't climb out of it. So desperate times call for desperate measures. You know, we're going to get it done.
0: They have to be adjusted and fixed. They have a plan for that. Desperate times call for desperate measures. What are those plans? Well, in fact, what exactly does he mean by any of that? The trustees, who include Donald Trump's Treasury Secretary, Labor Secretary, Health and Human Services Secretary, and the Social Security Commissioner, say that the latest findings show the urgency of needed changes to the program, which have faced dire financial projections for decades. But making changes to the programs has long been politically unpopular, at least the type of changes that Republicans generally propose, like cutting benefits or privatizing the program entirely. AARP's CEO Maciej Minter-Jordan said in a statement that the latest numbers, quote, should be a wake-up call. Congress needs to act. Americans have worked hard and paid into Social Security their entire lives, and they deserve to count on it when they retire, she said. No family should see any cuts to what they've earned in Social Security. Social Security benefits were last reformed roughly 40 years ago when the federal government raised the eligibility age at the time for the program from 65 to 67. Nancy Altman, president of the nonprofit Social Security Works, issued a response to the new report arguing that Donald Trump's and Republican policies are, quote, hurting Social Security. Quote, this is the first Social Security trustees report that begins to take Donald Trump's second-term policies into account, wrote Altman. A tax bill that largely benefited the wealthy economy-wrecking tariffs, a needless war with Iran, and hostility to immigrants. All of these have reduced the amount of money going into Social Security, weakening the system's finances. So is the solution to cut benefits for recipients to save the program, as Mike Johnson seems to be suggesting, or is there a way to bring more money in to Social Security to keep it fully solvent for generations to come? Joining us now is Nancy Altman, co-founder and president of Social Security Works, chair of the Strengthen Social Security Coalition, and a member of the Social Security Advisory Board, a bipartisan, independent federal government agency. Nancy Altman, welcome back to the broadcast.
2: Thank you so much for having me.
0: Now, good to talk to you. You noted in your statement for Social Security Works that, quote, Congress has only two options to address the projected shortfall, bring more money in to Social Security or cut benefits. Let's start for the moment with the latter, cutting benefits, since that seems to be, frankly, where these conversations seem to go first. And I promise we'll get to the real solutions, at least as I see them, shortly. But as I suggested at the top, it seems like we have the same debate, if that's the word for it, year after year. Social Security is going broke. Republicans will tell us it has to be fixed. And in the case of Mike Johnson, saying he has a plan to adjust and fix it, not because they want to make them more helpful or generous for Americans, but because they are making Social Security, Medicare, Medicaid are making the deficit worse. He doesn't say what the plan is, but I think we can guess at this point. Can you decode his cryptic remarks there to, quote, adjust and fix Social Security
2: yes.
0: for us?
2: Everybody.

0: support than ever. In fact, its benefits should be increased, and it should be restored to solvency by requiring Elon Musk and Jeff Bezos and Donald Trump and the other billionaires to start paying their fair share, which they're not doing.
1: What? That's a crazy idea. We'll get to that crazy idea.
0: No.
1: Yeah, go ahead.
0: But the point is that the Republicans, Donald Trump particularly, but he's kind of convinced his cronies that they understand the politics. So they know if they talk about cutting benefits, they're going to be run out of town. So they use these cryptic words like fix and adjust.
1: Yes.
0: But they can't help. They have so much animosity that they can't help but say the quiet part out loud. Ted Cruz and, Senator Ted Cruz from Texas, mm-hmm. and Treasury Secretary Scott Bessent recently said that these so-called Trump accounts that were enacted are really a disguised effort to privatize Social Security. They're a foot in the door to get people used to private accounts so mm-hmm. you can get rid of Social Security. So that, when they say fix and adjust, as they say, the best they mean is stealing your earned benefits. The worst is causing the whole system to collapse.
1: And I want to go into some of those details about, the idea of what is wrong with privatizing Social Security. I'll get to that in a second. But Mike Johnson, in his remarks, he sort of lumped in Social Security with Medicare and Medicaid as part of what he claims is increasing the national debt to an intolerable $42 trillion, he suggested there. But does Social Security, Nancy, actually add anything to our national debt or deficit?
0: It adds not a single penny. It, by law, cannot pay a single penny of, can't pay full benefits unless it has sufficient revenue, not just to cover all the benefits, but all the associated administrative costs, all the field offices and all of that. Those come from the dedicated revenue. They don't come from general taxpayer dollars. So it does not, it has no borrowing authority. It has to have that, and it does have dedicated revenue. And since it was enacted, it has never missed a payment, and it won't in the future. It means what this trustees report means is that Congress has to act in the about probably the next half decade, which means that 6 years, people running for the Senate this year mm-hmm. will vote on our Social Security. So it is a voting issue this year.
1: Why do you suppose folks like Mike Johnson say that? They sort of lump it in. Oh, we just can't afford it. It adds to our deficit, $40 trillion. Do they not know better? Certainly Mike Johnson knows better. Or am I giving him too much credit by saying they don't know better?
0: I'm sure. I know it's a question of venality or stupidity. I mean, take your pick. it's really, they should know better, and I'm assuming they know better, and it's certainly easy to find out the reality if they had any, if they really wanted to know the truth. The reality is that Medicare, Medicaid, and Social Security are quite distinct programs, very organized in very different ways for very, very different purposes. And in fact, Medicare and even Medicaid, which is means-tested, so expensive to administer, they are much more efficient and have much better coverage than private health insurance. The real answer is we should be covering everybody under Medicare and improving those benefits and paying for those out of progressive revenue, so no more premiums and so forth. And Social Security is great the way it is, but those benefits also should be expanded with more revenue coming in. And the good news is that we are the wealthiest country in the world, and this is the wealthiest moment in history. It doesn't feel that way because all the wealth is going to, Jeff Bezos and Elon Musk and all of those people. But the reality is there is plenty of wealth, and the question of whether we expand or cut Social Security and Medicare are questions of values, not affordability. There's no question we can afford both of those things.
1: Now, I want to just note, by the way, that if Mike Johnson really is concerned about the trillions in the national debt, that in fact, Mike Johnson engineered the Republican passage of Donald Trump's so-called Big Beautiful Bill last year, which increases the national debt by anywhere from $4 to $5.5 trillion over the next 10 years. So if he's really concerned about that, perhaps he needs to look in the mirror. Nancy.

0: Altman is fraud. They always talk about, you heard Bisignano, the administrator of Social Security, talk about waste, fraud, and abuse. Is fraud in the Social Security problem? Is that the thing that is resulting in the potential shortfalls for recipients?
1: The only waste, fraud, and abuse that's coming, that's in Social Security, is what's been brought in by the Trump administration. They have decimated the agency. They have given, if you can believe it, they have paid people to quit. And now they're scrambling around hiring them back. So they're, you know, they're getting, I mean, talk about waste. And I mean, these are hardworking civil servants. So I don't, but it was, it's, it was so outrageous to push out around 8,000 of the most experienced and knowledgeable people. Mm-hmm. And that's created an enormous amount of waste. The amount of fraud in Social Security is vanishingly small. And you know how it generally is caught when there is fraud? It's by these experienced workers on the front line, and they're the ones who've been pushed out.
0: The same ones they've been cut, yeah.
1: Exactly. And the other way there's fraud is that people steal our data and scam. Mm-hmm. And in fact, what did the Trump administration do? It has stolen our data. It is unbelievable. This should be headlines in every paper, but there's so many, you know, it's the flood the zone. It's like, where do you start with this administration? And so all of our most sensitive data is already, the Trump administration had to admit in court that they actually did take the data and put it in an insecure server, and in fact gave it to some, you know, right-wing voting the whole voting's fraud. That's another kind of fraud that they claim.
0: The voter fraud fraudsters, is what I call them. In that case, you're talking about the folks at True the Vote who they gave this information to. Yeah,
1: exactly. So the reality is that Social Security up until now has been extremely efficiently run, extremely, as they say, vanishingly small mm-hmm. amounts of fraud, less than, you know, it's like 0.0065% or something. It's very small. And it's because you have very dedicated civil servants who are at the end of their ropes. I mean, many have left, many are looking for jobs. In polls, they say it's the worst agency to work at, and they are overworked and completely stressed out. And even some of them talking about suicide. It's really,
0: yikes.
1: It's very upsetting. What is going on? That's the real waste and abuse that's going on.
0: And yet we see these patterns. Nancy, you've been obviously covering this more closely than I have over the years. But it seems like every time that Republicans come into office in recent decades, it is their own policies that make things worse for programs like Social Security, whether it's firing people who work there or cutting off revenue from immigrant workers, all the things you mentioned in your statement. It seems like they make the program not work, and then they say, oh, no, it's broken. We must, you know, cut it, kill it, whatever it is, to save it. Is that my imagination, or have we seen that pattern over and over again, Nancy?
1: That is exactly right. Those of us who are old enough to remember Vietnam, it's, you know, we had to destroy the village to save it.
0: Yep.
1: And it is that exact same concept. You know, it's interesting because Republican President Dwight Eisenhower was a supporter of Social Security and wrote a private letter to his brother Edgar, which is now online and people can see. And he talked about how there's a tiny splinter group that wants to get rid of Social Security. And he this is a literal quote from him. Their number is negligent and they are stupid. And they tend to be, he described them as the oil, you know, the oil millionaires and those mm-hmm. kinds of people. And the problem is that those people, first of all, they've gotten much wealthier because of Republican policies of cutting these programs and cutting taxes and not raising the minimum wage. So, you know, during the pandemic, billionaires just got wealthier. And so there's all of this. And they, with their wealth, they have bought power mm-hmm. and they control the Republican Party. And that is, so today's Republican Party is not the Republican Party of Dwight Eisenhower. Today's Republican Party wants to give as much money to Wall Street and their donors as they possibly can.
0: Speaking of, and I got two more points I want to get through quickly here with you before we get to some solutions, as you mentioned, privatizing Social Security. Scott Bessent, Ted Cruz have been out there sort of hammering that old idea that failed so dramatically when George W. Bush tried to push it on American people. What is wrong with the idea, Nancy, of privatizing Social Security? Let people invest their savings in Wall Street? Look at how much money investors have made over the past few months in the market. What's wrong with that?
1: All of us need insurance. We need absolute secure income in the event that our wages are gone as a result of disability, dying, leaving dependents, retirement, where you obviously lose, you know, after a lifetime of work, you're eligible and should get a dignified and secure retirement. For that, you don't want to leave it to the whims of the stock market, where all the risk is on you as an individual. You know, everything's great if the stock market's going up, but you know, if you had to retire during the Great Recession or you became disabled during the Great Recession, you were and you had private accounts, not mm-hmm. Social Security, you wouldn't have been able to live on that.
0: Right.
1: The point is that it's absolutely everyone should save, and we should have higher, you know, minimum wage and higher earnings so people are able to save. Most people don't have savings, and what they should be saving for are if you have student debt, canceling the student debt, if you know, paying that off, if you have starting a family or you want to buy a house. I mean, or you want to take a nice vacation. Those are all, you know, very important things and valuable things to save for. But what you don't want is to risk your retirement, having to work until you die, having people, you become disabled and you wind up in the street, mm-hmm. or one parent dies and the children wind up in orphanages. And that literally happened prior to the enactment of Social Security. Children wound up in orphanages when they still had a living parent. In 1935, every state but New Mexico had poor houses. And who were in those poor houses? People who had worked independently their whole lives, but they did not have adult children. Back then, mm-hmm. People routinely moved in with their adult children because they couldn't support themselves. And if they didn't have adult children who could or would take them in, off to the poorhouse they went. And they were called inmates. They were separated from married couples, were separated. Social Security transformed the nation. Private accounts would send us back to those old days.
0: One more before we get to the increasing benefits. What's wrong with the idea of means testing? We hear that a lot from Republicans as well. The idea that if, you know, people have enough money, they don't need Social Security. I suspect Elon Musk and Jeff Bezos and Donald Trump will not need Social Security. And so if it doesn't go to people like that, wouldn't that save money for the entire program? It sounds sensible. What's wrong with that idea as you see it?
1: There are a number of things that are horrible about that idea. First of all, just to be clear, if you really say you set the means test at $1 million, mm-hmm. it wouldn't change a penny. It wouldn't change a single number in the trustees report. You have to go down to like $50,000 or $40,000 to make a difference in those trust fund projections. But there's a much more fundamental problem with that, with means testing, and that is it completely turns the program upside down. Today, the program is an earned benefit. It's insurance. Now, welfare is something that's very important, but our country's always been hostile to welfare. And what this what means testing would do is turn Social Security from insurance into welfare. So when you go in to collect your benefits, what do you have to show? You give them your Social Security number. They have your birth, your mm-hmm. date of birth, and they have your earnings record, and they figure out what your benefits are. Imagine if there were a means test. You'd walk in and they'd say, okay, show us your income tax. Do you have any, do you own any property? Do you have any, you know, what? Mm-hmm. Do you own a house? Do you have a summer home? Do you have this? Do you have that? It would be so intrusive, it would mean that we're already facing a retirement income crisis. And if Social Security were only available for the very poor, which is what the goal of this is, mm-hmm. We would have the middle class falling into poverty. I mean, the wonderful thing about welfare is designed to to assist people who are already in poverty. Insurance is designed to prevent people from falling into poverty in the first place. And without Social Security, and means testing would convert Social Security, and it would be gone within a decade. Would convert it so that middle class people would all fall into poverty, which is why they would wind up moving in with their adult children.
0: And we have seen what lawmakers have done to programs like welfare, and making it harder and harder and harder each successive year to take part in those programs. So so Social Security, very
1: and
0: simple.
1: And if I can interrupt just one thing ahead. That the Grover Norquist, who was someone who pushed for tax cuts and tax pledge and no raising taxes, he described the goal of conservatives as shrinking government to the size where you can drag it into the bathtub and drown it. And that's their goal for Social Security. They won't say it, but when they say that's what they have done to all the welfare programs, what they want to do is convert Social Security into one of those programs they can drag into the bathtub and drown.
0: Yep. And they're doing a pretty good job of it, as long as you don't count their increases to defense spending, immigration enforcement, and all the money that goes into Donald Trump's pockets.
1: Yes.
0: But, you explain that it's a simple program. You pay in, you get out. It works for everyone along those lines. But it is not entirely equitable in that I think I pay a lot more money out of the total money that I bring in per year towards Social Security than, say, Elon Musk or Jeff Bezos or Donald Trump does. You reference this at the top. If there is a problem with a shortfall in the Social Security fund, the easiest thing, and correct me if I'm wrong, but this is the one that they don't put out there right at the top, just increase the cap on how much you make. Isn't it, was it $250,000 now after
1: no,
0: that?
1: $185,000.
0: So you pay, everybody up to $185,000 pays the same amount into Social Security. But after that, if you make more, even billions or in Musk's case, trillions more, you don't pay any more in Social Security, correct?
1: That is correct. And in fact, as important as it is to require everyone to pay the same rate in, we should go further. We have income inequality over, back in 1983, when the last Social Security amendments of 1983 were enacted, Social Security was projected to be able to pay full benefits on time for the next 75 years and beyond, which would have taken us to 2057.
0: Mm-hmm.
1: Well, why are we now talking about 2032, the early 2030s, rather than the 2050s? It's because what the actuaries did not project and predict, and they could not have, all of the income and wealth inequality was started with the Reagan Revolution and all the tax cuts and so forth and all of that. So what we, and that, if you can believe it, just that alone, the income inequality has cost Social Security $1.4 trillion over the last, since 1983. Now,
0: essentially, because more and more money are going to fewer and fewer people, and those are people with a lot more money, and they don't pay into the system anything above $185,000.
1: Exactly. And if we remove the cap, which makes perfect policy sense and is very popular, all that does is make it proportionate. So, and in fact, Jeff Bezos only claims a salary of $80,000, so he wouldn't pay a penny more. you'd have upper middle class lawyers in New York and that sort of thing, and they should contribute more. And that's that, absolutely. But that simply makes it proportionate. We should go much further. We should require the very wealthy to pay on all of their income, because they have all of these ways to avoid the income that's subject to the FICA contributions.
0: I pay all of my income. Why don't they have to pay theirs, all of theirs?
1: Minimum wage workers pay on all their income.
0: Yep.
1: So why doesn't Jeff Bezos have to pay on all of his?
0: Yep.
1: And if we do that, that not only restores Social Security to balance for the next 75 years and beyond, we can increase benefits substantially, which we should do, because we are facing a retirement income crisis with so-called, the traditional pensions have essentially disappeared, and 401ks have proven completely inadequate for anyone but the very wealthy.
0: Why is it, and I've only got a minute or two here left, Nancy Altman, but why is it that we hear so much more from Republicans about cutting these earned benefits than we hear from Democrats about how to make sure that the entire program not just remains solvent, but as you said, increases benefits? Why do we hear about the cutting, not about the improving?
1: Well, I'm so glad you asked that question, because there are a number of Democratic proposals that have been introduced in Congress that do expand benefits and do require the very wealthy and to contribute more. And in fact, the Republicans use all these euphemisms like fix and adjust. I mean, mm-hmm. we can understand what they're saying. But they, you know, again, the thing that makes Social Security really, it should be easy, is that members of Congress, if they simply did what their constituents wanted, there's overwhelming support for expanding benefits and requiring the wealthy to contribute on all of their income. Mm-hmm. But the donors, the Wall Street, they want some of that money. They want benefits cut. Yep. And too many Republicans are listening to their donors, not their voters.
0: As I said at the top, it's actually a great time to have this conversation, as tiring as it may be. But it is while, in fact, you know, Republicans and Democrats alike are out there trying to make their case to win primaries and then this November's midterm elections. Last thought here. What would you like to see candidates asked on the trail, either by media or by voters, for example, at town halls and campaign events? What would you like to see folks ask of those candidates, Nancy?
1: Will you promise to never cut a penny from Social Security? That's what I'd like to hear them at. I'd like to hear the answer to that question and get them on the record so that when they do start to talk about cutting benefits, their voters can at least say, hey, you lied to us.
0: Yep. If they hear about it, if they know, if the media informs them, if the Republicans don't come up with some you know, way to say, oh, well, we didn't cut it. We just decreased it, spread it around. I don't know
1: what we should all be worried about is a backdoor process where there's an up or down vote without amendments. And then they can say, well, you know, I didn't like that part, but I didn't have a choice. I couldn't amend it. So avoid political accountability. What we need to do, don't let anybody running for office get away with platitudes of, I love Social Security, I'm going to save Social Security. Specifically, will this be a transparent process that we can look at the legislation, you can offer amendments to, and will you promise to do what the American people want, which is expand benefits and require the wealthy to pay with zero cuts?
0: There's an idea. Nancy Altman is the co-founder and president of Social Security Works. You can find their work at socialsecurityworks.org. They are also on the Blue Skies. You should follow them there. Nancy is also the co-author with her co-founder, Eric Kingson, of Social Security Works for Everyone, Protecting and Expanding the Insurance Americans Love and Count On. Nancy, always a delight speaking with you, and I very much look forward to the next time. Thanks, Nancy.
1: Thank you so much.
0: And by the way, that next time might be later this year, because Nancy has a new book coming out, I think, in September called The Road to Medicare for All, A Call to Action.
2: Nice. I hope that we get to have her on again to talk about that.
0: Something, I hope we get to answer that call.
2: Yeah, something positive to look forward to.
0: Speaking of something positive to look forward to, let's take a quick break and we will get to the latest Green News Report. It couldn't be worse than Ebola, right? That's straight ahead on the broadcast. I'm Brad Friedman. Hey, this is Brad. 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
0: All right. We'll find out if, in fact, it is not worse than Ebola in our latest Green News Report.
4: The heat will not only affect those players, but all athletes who compete outdoors this summer.
2: Scientists warn grueling heat could impact a quarter of this year's World Cup games.
5: The planet's oceans are under mounting stress and increasing pressure. The time to act is now.
2: The world's oceans are under severe stress from humans, UN report warns. Plus, solar power has overtaken coal in the U.S. electricity mix.
0: All of those stories and more straight ahead from BrandBlog.com. I'm Brad Friedman.
2: And I'm Desi Doyen.
0: Stand by for 6 minutes of independent green news, politics, analysis, and snarky comment.
6: Over the next 6 weeks, America's sexiest singles will land in Fiji looking for love while competing for a share of $100,000. I mean, wow, you could get half a tank of gas for that.
0: Wow, sign me up for Love Island. This is your Green News Report. Okay, Desi Doyen, it looks like I'm going to Fiji for the next 6 weeks. So what do you got for us today before I leave?
2: Well, first, the FIFA World Cup kicks off this week in 16 cities across the U.S., Mexico, and Canada. In a new analysis, climate experts at World Weather Attribution warn that roughly a quarter of World Cup matches are likely to be played in very hot and humid conditions that exceed recommended safety limits, affecting athletes, fans, workers, and officials. In an open letter last month, a different group of international experts in health, climate, and sports performance called on FIFA to implement stronger heat protections, including longer cooling breaks for players and clear protocols for postponing or delaying matches in extreme conditions. In science, the United Nations released its third World Ocean Assessment Report on Monday in conjunction with World Oceans Day.
0: I bet it went well, huh?
2: It didn't. The report warns that the world's oceans are in crisis under, quote, severe and accelerating pressure from human activities, including man-made climate change, pollution, overfishing, and habitat degradation.
0: We ruin everything.
2: Plastic pollution remains a major threat. The rate of sea level rise has doubled since 2015. Ocean heat is rising. The ocean absorbs about 90% of the excess heat and 30% of the carbon dioxide released by humanity's burning of fossil fuels. Warming of the oceans is accelerating ocean acidification and deoxygenation, devastating species and coral reefs, and undermining vital ecosystems that support fisheries and the ocean food supply. The report calls for global collaboration to preserve marine ecosystems.
0: Good Lord, I'm deoxygenated just hearing about that report.
2: A different analysis from the World Meteorological Organization warns that an unusually powerful El Nino is now virtually certain to arrive.
0: Great.
2: In coming months.
0: Wonderful.
2: It will boost global temperatures worldwide and fuel more intense extreme storms, floods, droughts, and heat waves. In a video statement, UN Secretary General Antonio Guterres warned officials they need to get ready.
7: The world must treat it as the urgent climate warning it is. El Niño conditions will pour fuel on the fire of a warming world. The only effective response is climate action equal to the crisis.
0: Fakest accent I've ever heard.
2: Here in the U.S., ProPublica reports that Trump administration officials earlier this year killed off a federal criminal investigation into the coal empire owned by Republican Senator Jim Justice of West Virginia, whose companies have racked up tens of thousands of alleged violations of the Clean Water Act.
0: The coal empire of Jim Justice.
2: Yep.
0: Granted immunity by Donald Trump.
2: Yep. In other news, a backlash against energy and water-guzzling data centers has spread across the nation in recent months, sparked by rising energy bills and increased pollution. Voters in the Los Angeles suburb of Monrovia just approved the nation's first ever permanent ban on the construction of data centers within city limits.
0: Good.
2: The New York Times reports there are now more than 100 proposed data center moratoriums at the local, county, state, and national level.
0: Also nice.
2: And finally, despite the Trump administration's push to boost costly polluting coal and block cheap renewable energy, solar power in the United States has hit a new milestone. In May, for the first time ever, solar energy supplied more of the nation's electricity than coal. That's according to a new analysis by energy think tank Ember. Solar also became the third largest source of electricity in the U.S. in May, gaining ground on natural gas and nuclear energy. Globally, renewable energy expanded faster than electricity demand around the world, and the share of natural gas in the global electricity mix has fallen for the fifth straight year in a row.
0: Let the sun shine in. For much more on all of those stories and the ones we couldn't get to today, check out our website at greennews.bradblog.com. I'm Brad Friedman.
2: And I'm Desi Doyen.
0: And this has been your Green News Report. See, that wasn't so bad, was it?
2: Better than Ebola.
0: We just have to lower expectations at the top of the show, and then everything else is easy from there on in.
2: Ah, that's the trick.
0: That's the trick. Thank you very much, Desi Doyen. Thanks to our guest today, Nancy Altman of SocialSecurityWorks.org. And thanks to you for spending a portion of your day or night with us. It's always tremendously appreciated. Thank you very much. 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If you like, I'm also on the social medias at TheBradBlog, and you can also find Desi there at
2: Green News Report.
0: Stop by and say hello.
2: Yes,
0: until
2: please.
0: We'll see it all of the above. Until we see you next time, I'm Brad Friedman. Good luck, world.

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2: Today, we're rebroadcasting an interview from August 2025 with Hinge Schreide. In light of more extensive evidence documenting that torture has become a matter of policy in Israel's prison system. Hinge Schreide is a Jerusalem Light journalist who writes on labor and cultural affairs, the situation of political prisoners, and human rights in occupied Palestine. She holds a master's degree in international studies and a bachelor's degree in print, journalism, and political science from Birzeit University. Before we begin, a news brief. On March 23, 2026, the UN published an article stating that Israel's systematic torture of Palestinians, long shielded by decades of impunity and political cover, has become a defining instrument of ongoing genocide in the occupied Palestinian territory, a UN expert warned. Quote, since the onset of the genocide, the Israeli prison system has degenerated into a laboratory of calculated cruelty, said Francesca Albanese, the UN Special Rapporteur on the Situation of Human Rights in the Palestinian Territory Occupied since 1967, in her new report to the UN Human Rights Council. Quote, what once operated in shadows is now practiced openly, a regime of organized humiliation, pain, and degradation sanctioned at the highest political levels. Albanese said policies imposed by senior officials, including the Minister of National Security, Itamar Ben-Gvir, have institutionalized torture, collective punishment, and manifestly dehumanizing conditions of detention. Quote, those responsible for these heinous violations of human rights, from which no derogation is possible even in times of war, must face investigation and justice, including before the International Criminal Court, the Special Rapporteur said. Albanese's report warns that since October 2023, more than 18,500 Palestinians have been detained across the occupied Palestinian territory, including at least 1,500 children.
3: Hind, welcome to the show.
4: Hello. Thanks for having me.
3: I know it's very late in Jerusalem. How are you doing today?
4: I'm fine, thank you. Yeah. How are you?
3: I'm okay. It's very hot here, but I'm grateful to be here and excited to talk about today's topic. In addition to what I shared about you just now, is there anything you'd like to add for our listeners?
4: I like to be introduced as a freelance journalist, and I'm a mother of three. I'm also the founding member of Mahd al-Mashriq initiative, which is a Palestinian Christian initiative. As you said, I write stories about political prisoners, and I hold the Jerusalemite ID, while my husband is a West Banker. He holds the Palestinian ID, so he can't access Jerusalem. So in order to live as a family, we live behind the Qalandia checkpoint in a town called Kufr Aqab, which is overcrowded area, and that is considered to the Israelis a Jerusalemite area. So it is without basic services, though we pay our taxes and everything to the occupation. It's like a refugee camp.
3: Thank you, Hind. So Hind, the panel you're participating in on Sunday, the Voices from the Holy Land online film salon, is entitled Guilt Not Required, Palestinian Prisoners, Hostages, and Detainees. In the last few years, we've seen these terms. We've seen the term prisoners. We've seen the term hostages, typically applied to the Israeli hostages held by Hamas and other militant movements. And we've seen the term detainees. What are we to make of these different terms that are being used in the media? What does that tell us about the situation in Palestine?
4: Well, it is very good to start by dismantling the terms. So, in the Palestinian context, these three terms, they carry different legal, political, and emotional meaning. So, Israel refers to them as security prisoners, you know, framing them as terrorists who committed a crime. So, the Israelis, they try hard to portray Palestinian captives as criminals. But we Palestinians, we call them political prisoners due to the lack of fair trial standards in Israeli military courts. You know, the vast majority of them have not violated any law under international law. So they might be, you know, people serving a sentence in prison. Why political? Because the root of their presence in prison lies in the presence of the occupation, which has outlawed any form of resistance to the occupation, even nonviolent political resistance. So you can also refer to them as prisoners of conscience. Since Oslo, local human rights organizations have worked hard writing to international bodies and even to the Red Cross to compel the Israeli prison service to recognize the legal status of Palestine, you know, as prisoners of war, as freedom fighters that should be treated in accordance to that, you know, and be being protected by the third and the fourth Geneva Convention, but that didn't happen. So, and we call them also detainees because it refers to people held in custody without a formal trial or conviction. We don't buy that there's a fair trial in front of Israeli military courts, as the judge and the prosecutors are all officers in the Israeli army. So, it also refers to Palestinian administrative detainees held by Israel without any charge or a trial. They are detained based on a secret file that is not disclosed to them nor even to their lawyers. And the worst thing about administrative detention that it can be renewed indefinitely every 6 months, and this might go on for years. And in our case, we have more than 3,600 detainees, and we are talking about Palestinian journalists, students, activists in detention without a single hearing. It is a form of arbitrary detention under international. While hostages, you know, as you mentioned, we hear in Western and Israeli media referring to Israelis in Gaza as hostages, while in my point of view, political prisoners and detainees are also hostages, the Palestinian ones. We have 10,800 Palestinian hostages in Israeli prisons. So they are people captured and held to be used as bargaining chips or to be exchanged with for something. So to me, I argue all the time, since there is no fair trial, no legal process, and without charges, no rights, living under torture all the time, I see Israel's illegal mass arrest of civilians, including children, women, only for revenge. Taken for revenge, I see it as hostage taking. So I don't know if you want to talk in numbers, though I hate numbers, but before the 7th of October, we used to have around 5,000 hostages. And after the 7th of October, we are talking about 10,800 hostages. And this is very cruel, you know, because we're talking about 49 women held in detention. Some are pregnant women. We are talking about 450 children under 18 years old. And as I said, that the number of administrative detainees has reached to 3,600 hostage. So, and this number doesn't include Gaza captives held in military camps because they are called now unlawful combatants. They are civilians. We're talking about civilians, doctors, you know, poets, writers, teachers, like Dr. Hussein Abu Safiyyeh, like Marwan al-Hams, Dr. Marwan al-Hams. These are civilians, you know, residents of Gaza, subjected to forced disappearance that we know nothing about them. Israel refused to disclose their location, condition, names, numbers. So, and these captives are completely isolated. No visits, no representation of lawyers. They are living under extreme torture, deprived of their basic rights, but with indefinite duration, no charges, no legal status, absolute torture. This is absolute. So this is the case.
3: Thank you, Hind. I am hoping that we can learn more about this process and how it plays out step by step. And I read an article of yours about your own husband and his time as a hostage or administrative mm-hmm. detainee. Can you share a little bit more about that?
4: Yeah, we have a long story with my husband. Well, 6 years ago, 3 in the morning, the Israeli soldiers, they raided our house, they frightened my 3 children, and they abducted my husband, Ubay Aboudi, who is a U.S. Palestinian citizen. So he holds also the American passport since he was born in America, in Indiana. He is the director of BSAM Center for Research and Development. And they put him for 4 months in administrative detention. You know, this reminds me of Kafka's novel, you know, The Trial, when Joseph K., who is summoned court for a charge he doesn't know about. So I don't know if you have read Kafka, but Joseph K. fails to recognize what he is being accused of in order to defend himself with his lawyer in front of this judicial system that he was, you know, confronting all the time without charges, without anything. So such is the case of thousands of Palestinian prisoners. Israel's judicial system is armed with arrest forces, prosecutors, judges. They work all together to falsely and forcefully convict Palestinians.
3: So what happened next? The Israelis came to your house in the middle of the night. They took your husband. Did you know where they took him? What, you know?
4: Later on, I figured out that he was taken to Ofar prison.
3: How did you figure that out?
4: Through Ad-Damir.
3: Oh, okay.
4: Through Ad-Damir. And through a private lawyer as well. And when I started a big advocacy
3: campaign.
4: They
3: didn't tell you where they were taking you.
4: No, of course. Yeah. They don't tell you.
3: Yeah.
4: And when I started an advocacy campaign, with a petition signed by Nobel Prize winners like Noam Chomsky, asking for his immediate release, and signed by supporters condemning this brutal action, and asking for his immediate release from Israeli prisons. And I was also in touch with the U.S. Embassy, asking them about their stance on administrative detention. But they didn't reply on that part. So America...
3: Were you able to visit him?
4: Later on, yes. So, but now all visitations are prohibited after the 7th of October.
3: After October 7th.
4: So, yeah. So after he stayed 4 months in under administrative detention,
3: did they say why they had taken him?
4: No, nothing. Based on a secret file. After that, and when the petition came out and everything, so Israelis wanted to fabricate a file of charges against him. So they did. So they took him. They changed his status. And they fabricated a file against him. So, and he spent 1 year in prison. And after 1 year of his release, Israel also designated 6 Palestinian human rights organizations as a terrorist organization. And the BSAM Center, where he was working or is working until now, it was one of the 6 organizations, which put more restrictions of his work.
3: If you're just tuning in, this is Understanding Israel-Palestine, and I'm Eamon Ormseth, your co-host for this week's episode. Today we're interviewing Hind Shrideh, a Jerusalem-like journalist who writes on labor and cultural affairs, the situation of political prisoners, and human rights in occupied Palestine. Okay, so they took him. You didn't know where they'd taken him. You were able to find out through Ad-Damir, who we've also I've interviewed Tyler Nasser over a year ago. You weren't able to visit him at first. Was there ever a hearing? I know there wasn't one in the beginning. Was there, I know that the administrative detention is for 6 months or 3 months, was there a hearing? What, how did that, yeah.
4: 4 months, and then they changed his status. Well, maybe I have to talk more about what do you mean by convicted, about the Israeli military courts. Because
3: Yes.
4: the main function of the Israeli military court system is to prosecute Palestinians who are arrested by Israeli military and charge them with crimes. So the defendants in the military courts are all Palestinians, and the jurisdiction of the Israeli military court system is never applied to Israeli settlers living in the West Bank. Instead, they are governed by this Israeli civil law. So here you can witness the discrimination and apartheid. So a Palestinian can be held by an Israeli military order without a charge for the purpose of interrogation, let's say, for a total period of 90 days. And Israeli judges, as I said, they are in military courts, they are military officers, and many served as military prosecutors. So according to annual information re released by the Israeli military court, 99.76% of Palestinian hostages are convicted guilty under torture because they were obliged to accept deals with the Israeli military prosecution based on fabricated. So when prisoners accept deals, this false conviction is classified as forced confession. That's why the conviction rate is extremely high. So those who don't accept, their trial goes on for years, like what happened to Mohammed Al-Halabi, for example. I don't know if you have heard of him. He's a Palestinian humanitarian worker from Gaza. He worked for World Vision's office, and they arrested him in 2016, and he refused any deal. So, and independent audits, by World Vision, they convicted him of diverting tens of millions of dollars in aid to Hamas. But independent audits by World Vision and investigations, they proved this wrong. So they didn't find any evidence to support the claims. Despite this, Mohammed Al-Halabi endured the longest trial in history, in Israel history, that lasted for 6 years, involving more than 170 court sessions. At last, they sentenced him to 12 years in prison based on a secret file that neither he nor his lawyer were allowed to review. His case has set a dangerous precedent targeting humanitarian workers. And this is the case, this is the case in military courts. That's why Palestinian hostages, they end up accepting deals, because the apartheid unjust judiciary system acts both as the judge and the executioner at the same time.
3: Okay, so your husband had a hearing at some point, right? Can you describe that a little bit for us? What happened? Was he convicted or did he take a deal? Well,
4: He took a deal for 1 year, because if he didn't, this will go on for years. I want to continue of what happened to the organization and to him after he was released.
3: Yeah, tell us more about what happened after he was released. What happened with Bisan? Bisan was one of the six NGOs that was accused of support for terrorism by Israel, with also no evidence, to my understanding.
4: Evidence at all. No evidence at all, yes. And after that, Obay was also targeted by Israeli spyware. So his phone also was hacked by Israeli firm NSO spyware, the Pegasus one, which is a military-grade spyware. It was detected on Obay's phone, as reported by Frontline Defenders, and the Citizens Lab confirmed it, the results. And it was really shocking for me because they keep doing this. It is a deep, this is a deep intrusion of our privacy also as a family. After that, also Israel banned Ubay from traveling, where he was to provide testimony to a UN human rights body. Ubay until now can't leave the borders of Palestine at all. So, and Israel controls every aspect of our life.
3: So Ubay, who is a resident of the West Bank and also a US citizen, he's not allowed to leave at all.
4: At all, yes.
3: And this is
4: the case of
3: retaliation.
4: thousands of more Palestinians.
3: Yeah. So that Israel imposes exit bans on many Palestinians.
4: Exactly.
3: In retaliation for
4: being human rights defenders. So as I said, the Israeli occupation, they use force, they come to they raid your house. Detainees are not informed of the reason why they are taken. You know, physical abuse and humiliation are really common. They do house searches. They destroy your personal property, break down, they explode doors. Even they might kidnap one member of your family if they don't find you at home. So when it comes to arrest, you know, the Israeli military commander in the West Bank issues military orders. So the arrest and detention of Palestinians living within the occupied Palestinian territories is governed by a wide-ranging set of military regulations. And we have approximately over 2,000 military regulations governing them. But I really want to highlight a little bit about the charges, you know, because what are the charges that you are taken? Israelis, they control all aspects of Palestinian political, civil, economic, cultural, and social life, thus criminalizing, you know, fundamental human rights that form the cornerstones of democracy, such as the freedom of expression, opinion, political participation. So maybe if you are participating, for example, in a demonstration, chanting slogans or waving a flag, you know, for that you can be taken, or belonging to any political party of certain organization. You know, students from Beer Zeit University have been taken for selling falafel sandwiches because they accused them of, you know, participating in an exhibition maybe to benefit the students' union. And for that, the students' union for Israel is a terrorist organization, which is ridiculous. So they can arrest and human rights activists, political activists, you know, doctors, writers, poets.
3: Do you have any other stories of people who've been arrested, particularly notable? Any hostages over the years or even more recently?
4: Yes, I will share stories of sexual after the 7th of October, because you asked me about that. You know, I want to list based on Palestine Prisoner Society, their reports, and the Commission of Detainees and Ex-Detainees. And also, I want to list the ill treatment and torture practices written in Beit Salem report. You know, it is entitled Welcome to Hell report. So Beit Salem is an Israeli human rights organization that they are, you know, they declared even Israel as Israel operates as an apartheid regime. So according to their report, Welcome to Hell report, they said that there are severe physical and psychological violence, beatings with batons, rifle butts and boots, kicking, punching, random assaults, collective punishments, attacks, dogs, prisoner beaten while restrained. They are being beaten, you know, on their testicles, even with a metal inspection device. Additional beatings inflicted by the cater unit in prison responsible for prisoner transport. We are talking about also sexual violence, you know, strip searches conducted in groups, rape. And here I want to emphasize the grave issue of sexual harassment and assault faced by Palestinian prisoners, Palestinian hostages. You know, it is confirmed by testimonies. One of the most shocking cases involves Palestinian journalist Sami Sa'i. He was subjected to brutal sexual assault while in Israeli detention. So his case is not isolated. It exemplifies a widespread pattern of sexual violence that remains largely hidden from public review. The moreover shocking thing for me and for everyone, there are recorded instances where such acts of rape were caught on prison surveillance cameras, you know, providing evidence of these crimes. And when these videos went viral, and the Israeli authorities announced intentions to investigate them, the abuses, the response was really alarming. The Israeli settlers violently stormed the prison, disrupting any attempts to hold the perpetrators accountable and effectively shielding them from justice.
3: This was at what, Sde Teiman? Where was
4: yes,
3: that?
4: The Sde Teiman, yes. Yeah. So sexual violence committed openly enough to be recorded on cameras, yet with no one ever held responsible. I have to add also the deliberate starvation and food deprivation. So it's very limited food portions. Or you are talking about one loaf of bread shared between two prisoners. They are using hunger also as a tool. Clothes are confiscated, leaving prisoners unable to stay warm at night. Poor sanitary conditions. You know, you are talking about overcrowded cells with no ventilation, cells
3: so,
4: meant for
3: yeah.
4: four prisoners. We're talking about eight.
3: Hind, as a Palestinian Christian journalist, what unique lens do you bring to the issues that you write about?
4: As I said, I'm a founding member of Mahd al-Mashrek, and it is a Palestinian Christian initiative. We believe that Christians are an integral and indigenous part of the Palestinian national fabric. We are not a minority in need of harm protection. So in my stories, in my articles, I try all the time to counter the Zionist narrative that falsely presents Israel as a protector of minorities, including Christians, while Israel commits atrocities against us, even as Palestinian Christians. They are bombing the churches, the Holy Family Church in Gaza. We have seen also bombing the Perfilios Church. And I also write in my stories to amplify the voice of Palestinian Christians. I insist on calling things by their real names. So this is an Israeli settler colonial occupation. This is an apartheid. And what is happening in Gaza is a genocide. We want to challenge the Christian Zionist in the West. And our voices are firmly with our people against the occupation. So we are deeply rooted. Christians have a deeply rooted national identity, and we do not see ourselves separate from our Muslim brothers and sisters. We share one struggle, one land, and one cause. So I always write about Palestinian Christians because to denounce the sectarian framing Israel promotes. So I also write about Palestinian Christians in prison. We have

0: access to it, stripping him of even this basic spiritual comfort.
1: What is your message to other journalists around the world and the world in general?
0: Well, my message is to spread the word, talk about people's stories, not only numbers, talk about their families, sign every petition that supports arms embargo on Israel, call their politicians, the elected officials, and demand action and accountability against such obvious violations of international law. They can write even to prison administration. In Palestine Studies magazine, recently I wrote a letter to the Pope. I asked him to sail abroad in the flotilla of justice with people of different faiths and come and break the siege on Gaza.
1: Hind Schreide, Jerusalemite journalist, writes on labor and cultural affairs, situation of political prisoners and human rights in occupied Palestine, also a mother of three and a wife to a human rights defender. Hind's work can be found online at milhard.org or milhard.org, the Institute for Palestine Studies, and other outlets.
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4: The one thing I've learned from being a writer is that no matter what you say, X number of people are going to approve and X number of people aren't. 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
5: You're born this way. 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
6: 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I'm Brian DeShazer. In the news, the Supreme Courts of Nepal and Eswatini are ordering marriage equality and queer civil rights. Don't bet on trans protections in the UK's game of PM roulette. And don't bet on the New York Times for covering trans news. Say goodbye to US-funded AIDS care in South Africa. But say hello to Animal World DEI in the documentary Second Nature. After the news, we'll remember Larry Kramer and walk the streets of Pride. You'll hear all that coming up on This Way Out.
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8: And I'm Rhett.
7: With NewsWrap, a summary of some of the news in or affecting LGBTQ communities around the world for the week ending June 27th, 2026.
8: The Supreme Court of Nepal has issued a binding directive to the government to establish marriage equality. Discriminatory language that excludes queer couples must be removed from the country's civil code. In 2023, the Supreme Court ordered the government to allow marriage for same-sex couples under a temporary registration system. However, the lack of national legislation gave leeway for clerks to still deny marriage registration. The venerable Nepalese LGBTQ advocacy group, Blue Diamond Society, wrote in a press release, "Even among couples who have registered their marriages, there is concern that their marriages may not be respected when it comes to adoption, inheritance, and other important protections they need to care for their families." The landmark June 18th ruling is the result of a 20-year legal battle led by LGBTQIA+ activists. Blue Diamond petitioned the court with a network of advocates, including Representative Bhumika Shrestha, Nepal's first transgender lawmaker. It is now up to the Nepal government to implement the ruling. Blue Diamond remains hopeful.
7: LGBTQ plus rights in the UK will soon be in the hands of a new prime minister, the seventh in a decade. Nearly 2 years after his election, Keir Starmer announced on June 22nd that he'll be resigning as Labour Party leader due to opposition from within. Starmer's attacks upon trans rights, embrace of austerity measures amid a cost of living crisis in Britain, as well as his punishment of pro-Palestine protesters, have drawn heavy criticism. Starmer had a positive track record on LGBTQ plus issues until the onset of the anti-trans culture wars a few years ago. Shortly after his

0: Assuming the role of Prime Minister in 2024, Starmer backed restricting health care for transgender youth. He aligned with the UK Supreme Court's 2025 ruling that trans women are not women, thus stripping them of legal recognition. Starmer also went along with the Equality and Human Rights Commission's barring trans women from using appropriate single-sex facilities just a few weeks ago. Greater Manchester's former mayor Andy Burnham is expected to run for Labour Party leadership and could potentially be uncontested. Burnham also similarly turned away from LGBTQ plus support and sided with the trans bathroom ban.
1: A new data investigation finds the New York Times has fueled political controversy towards trans rights. The analysis of over 3,000 articles covering transgender issues was created by Alejandro Carballo, a clinical instructor at Harvard Law School's Cyber Law Clinic. A trans woman herself, Carballo noticed a shift in the paper's editorial framing and focus when it came to issues of transgender people, particularly around gender-affirming care for youth. Carballo analyzed 12 years of Times articles. She utilized three AI models to measure how each article framed trans stories and who those stories were centered around. The study found six major changes. The Times coverage flipped from being affirmative and protective of trans rights to being dubious and supporting restrictions. Trans voices featured in articles declined, while the number of opponents to trans rights increased. Transgender identity was reframed from being a normal aspect of society to being a deviation. Times coverage migrated from personal and cultural trans stories to discussions of contested policy, healthcare, and legal news about restricting trans rights. Since 2014, rights-affirming articles decreased, while articles emphasized medical skepticism and trans culture war issues rose. Most recently, the article's focus shifted to mistrust about transgender youth healthcare. The New York Times rejects the criticism. Carballo warns that the shift in framing has affected people's lives and influenced laws. Indeed, the Times coverage has shown up in legal and political fights over trans rights. Supreme Court Justice Clarence Thomas cited the Times in his concurring opinion for upholding a ban on gender-affirming care for minors last year.
0: The U.S. is phasing out vital funding for HIV and AIDS programs in South Africa. This will be the end for the President's Emergency Plan for AIDS Relief, or PEPFAR, originally passed in 2003 during the George W. Bush administration. PEPFAR has been the largest commitment by any nation to address a single disease in the world, credited with not only saving millions of lives, but also helping to change the trajectory of a global HIV epidemic. That's according to the KFF, a U.S. health policy research nonprofit. The U.S. withdrawal of support has come after relations continue to sour since the inauguration of President Donald Trump. An executive order in February of 2025 directed that assistance to South Africa be halted. It promoted aid for Afrikaners based on the discredited claim that a white genocide was taking place. White South Africans are nearly the only refugees currently being let into the U.S. The U.S. State Department announced that the phased drawdown of PEPFAR is a result of South Africa's failure to make demonstrable progress on policy requests by the administration. That charge is likely referring to Trump's assertion that South Africa's land expropriation laws are harming white Afrikaners. He's also displeased with South Africa's black economic empowerment policies and its condemnation of Israel's genocide in Gaza. Programs are expected to be fully phased out by the end of September, with critical personnel support continuing through March 2027, according to the U.S. State Department.
1: The LGBT advocacy group Eswatini Sexual and Gender Minorities must now be officially recognized and registered by the Eswatini government by order of the Supreme Court. But will that order move the government any more than the last top court mandate did? It's been a 7-year battle for Eswatini Sexual and Gender Minorities, or ESGM. Their original application was rejected in 2019. The registrar of companies denied their request based on the fact that gay male sex is against the law in the Southern African country. A split ruling by the High Court in 2022 upheld the registrar's denial of their official recognition while maintaining that the organization had a constitutional right to exist. However, that ruling was overturned the following year by the Supreme Court, and the registrar was given 60 days to log ESGM as a legal nonprofit. 60 days came and went. This time, the Minister of Commerce, Industry and Trade stepped in to block ESGM's legal recognition. The ministry claimed the principles and rules of the Roman Dutch law are still enforceable. The Roman Dutch law dates back to the 15th century and was imposed upon Eswatini with European colonization. The country currently operates under a dual legal system comprised of ancient Roman Dutch law and Eswatini law. Now, this week's Supreme Court ruling affirms the constitutional right to freedom of association for all citizens, their sexual orientation notwithstanding. As Amnesty International regional civic space researcher Canio Farise wrote for the Daily Maverick, ESGM's struggle is therefore not only an LGBTI issue, it is about the government's consolidating power and weakening accountability by attacking civic space and targeting marginalized groups. Just as it was in 2023, the government has been given 60 days to comply with the Supreme Court's order.
0: Finally, an expansive look at over 1,500 species that change sex, engage in same-sex relationships, form matriarchies, and more is hitting theaters with a debut in New York City. The documentary Second Nature follows the work of evolutionary biologist Dr. Joan Roughgarden and other scientists. The narration by transgender actor Elliot Page gives way to a richer view of the animal kingdom, debunking myths that females are inferior or that being queer is unnatural. Second Nature is directed by queer filmmaker Drew Denny, who spoke to Democracy Now! Denny was inspired by Dr. Roughgarden's 2004 book, Evolution's Rainbow, Diversity, Gender, and Sexuality in Nature and People.
2: So it wasn't until I grew up and read Dr. Joan Roughgarden's book and learned about gay penguin dads and birthing seahorse dads, for example, and genderqueer chimps and our other closest relatives, bonobos, who are matriarchal, that I finally felt in my body for the first time that I belong here on Earth just like anybody else. It may sound silly that it's the queer animals that did that for me, but that's what it took.
0: Second Nature uses a mix of humor and hard-hitting research to broaden public understanding of natural law.
2: It's true. All the scientists in our movie are women, queer, trans, BIPOC, and immigrants. And the first thing I looked for were experts. They are the most credible experts in these fields. And I think the reason that they ended up being the people in our movie is because they come from a different perspective.
0: Denny is sure to add that this exploration of the evolutionary value of queerness is not needed to validate queerness. To her, all of the science shows that queerness is absolutely not new. That's News Wrap, Global Queer News with Attitude, for the week ending June 27th, 2026. Follow the news in your area and around the world. An informed community is a strong community.
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0: Thank you. 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For This Way Out, I'm Marcos Najera. Stay healthy.
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3: 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This is the Rainbow Rewind,
4: where we take a quick look back at the people and the moments that made queer history.
3: I'm Brian DeShazer.
4: And I'm Sherry Lund.
3: This week, we honor the June birthdays of musician, fashion icon, producer, and photographer George Allen O'Dowd, more widely known as Boy George. The androgynous lead singer of the band Culture Club was born June 14th. In Kent, England.
4: American playwright, author, film producer, public health advocate, and gay rights activist Larry Kramer was born on June 25th. Witnessing the spread of AIDS among his friends in the 1980s, he co-founded the Gay Men's Health Crisis. Kramer grew frustrated with bureaucratic paralysis and the apathy of gay men to the AIDS crisis. He expressed his frustration about the apathy of gay men to the AIDS pandemic by writing a play titled The Normal Heart.
3: His political activism continued with the 1987 founding of the AIDS Coalition to Unleash Power, widely known as ACT UP. Let's hear Larry himself from this archival clip from This Way Out.
5: The one thing I've learned from being a writer is that no matter what you say, X number of people are going to approve and X number of people aren't. So you might as well say what you want to say because you can't please everybody. And I feel that way about political activism. I feel that way about civil disobedience. We're up against the wall. The epidemic is out of control. We're facing destruction of ourselves as a community. We have to fight. And a lot of people will sympathize with our fight and with our civil disobedience, and a lot of people won't. But that doesn't mean that we shouldn't do it. That way lies even further death. That way there lies madness. That way lies closetedness. That way lies cowardice.
4: Now let's rewind to a few June key queer milestones. We'd be remiss if we didn't mention the June 28th Stonewall Uprising in Greenwich Village, New York. This event is widely considered the catalyst for the modern LGBTQ rights movement. The Stonewall Inn is now part of the Stonewall National Monument, the first national monument dedicated to LGBTQ rights and history, designated on June 24th, 2016, by President Barack Obama.
3: The 10-year anniversary of the tragic 2016 mass shooting that claimed 49 lives at the Orlando nightclub was observed on Friday, June 12, 2026, with a Pulse Night of Remembrance.
4: That's this week's Rainbow Rewind, because remembering our past fuels our pride. I'm Sherry Lund.
3: And I'm Brian DeShazer. Stay tuned. More This Way Out is coming up.

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1: What does Pride mean to you? What are people celebrating for around the world? Some of the folks who came out for the festivities in Los Angeles told This Way Out's Emma Schulman that to them, Pride means a variety of things, but mostly it's about being yourself.
2: Aging is a powerful thing. With that comes different forms of generational knowledge and different viewpoints of events. Pride 50 or even 20 years ago looked so much different than it does today. I talked to four people about what they think about Pride and how they view Pride today. The first person I interviewed at Los Angeles Pride.
3: Katrina Vinson, she, her.
4: Yeah.
3: What Pride means to me, I mean, it means so much, right? Like loud and just being ourselves, right? Just being proud to be who you are in the way that you were born. All right. You're born this way. You're born however you love, however you identify, however you feel. You're proud to just be who you are and shine.
4: Yes.
3: As your authentic self.
4: What is something that, like, you would say to your younger self?
5: You say that, you know, oh man, that it's okay to be gay.
3: I had a lot of, like, sleepless nights crying about the fact that I was gay and I didn't want to be gay. And what I wish I could say to my younger self is that, it's okay to be you. It's going to be okay. And it gets better. And that it's beautiful. And you get to meet beautiful.
4: Yeah. And what is something that you would tell a young person or just, like, you know, anyone who's, like, dealing with their current stage of politics right now?
3: That, you know, to find your community, right? To be proud of who you are. And it's a little grim in the world, but it does get better. And finding, and now's the time to be with community. And that's what Pride's all about, right? Being with community and being with other people that are here to fight the good fight and just be out and proud and celebrate who we are and just be able to celebrate being your authentic self. And that's okay. And
4: yeah. And, what do you hope for Pride in the future?
3: I hope for Pride in the future that it's just more and more celebrated. There's less hate in the world, that there's less people asking why we need a Pride and more people just celebrating with us and just saying, yeah, like, you've come a long way. Let's celebrate that.
4: Yeah. How do you feel about Pride right now?
3: Oh, Pride right now, you know, it's needed more than ever in this climate and everything that's going on in the world. And I think it's really important for us to be out there and the visibility out there and proud, and for us to be visible and for people to see that, like, we're still thriving. We're still waving that flag. We're still happy to be who we are, and we're going to celebrate ourselves. Be with community.
4: Yeah. All right. Do you have any questions you would like to, or do you have anything you would like to add, or anything you would like to say they didn't ask about?
3: Just be you. To anyone out there that's struggling with their identity and struggling with their sexuality, and that it does get better, and that you can find your community and you can have a really good, happy life. And, like, it's okay to be who you are.
4: Yeah.
3: Be who you are. Shine bright.
4: Yeah.
2: The second and third person I chatted with was a mother-daughter duo at Dyke Day.
6: My name is Caitlin Herrera. She, her. I'm 25 years old. Pride means waking up in the morning, no matter what, being happy for yourself, being happy for people that are like you, being happy and just being proud of who you are and who you want to be.
4: Yeah.
6: And making space for others to also feel that way. Honestly, I would just give my younger self a big hug.
4: Yeah.
6: And just walk her hand for life. I could.
4: Yeah.
6: There's not really much I could really say.
4: Yeah. Yeah.
6: If anything, I would just. I was very. I was a very excitable little girl, very different. So
3: I was always getting bullied and all that. But honestly, I slayed. I love sparkles, love dancing, Britney Spears. Like, I was me since I was little. So I would just hold my hand.
4: Yeah.
3: Say it'll be okay.
4: Yeah.
7: What's crazy is I came up to my mom when I was in high school. And I told her, I was like, I'm pansexual. She's like, oh, I don't know. I'm like, are you sure? Do you know? And later, she came out after I became an adult when I was like 19, maybe. So, like an estimate. Yeah. Definitely, like, made it. Because I don't have any sisters. I only have a brother. So, I just know, like, she was meant to be my sister, but God made her my mom for a reason. I needed her as a mom more than a sister.
4: That makes sense.
7: So, she's more special than any friend I've ever had in my entire life. Even if we get into those moments, you know, where we bicker or whatever, but it's always through love and strength and those travel making.
4: Yeah, that makes complete sense.
7: I just hope that, I don't know, I could just bring all different kind of cultures together. I come from a multicultural background. My mom is white, my dad is Salvadorian. I see all, grew up with all these different people, and I just want everybody to kind of just learn how to vibe on a similar level without being fake, you know?
4: Yeah.
7: Like, without having to be like, ugh, uncomfortable.
4: Yeah.
7: So my hope is just to like kind of spread that.
8: Careful for other kids, okay?
7: That way of,
8: like,
7: kind of like how you write a story, just like for yourself. And put it into other people's lives in a way that fits the puzzle piece.
4: Yeah.
2: Afterwards, I spoke to her mom as well.
9: Well, my name is Diana, and she, her are my pronouns. I'm 47. What else? I'm a mom of two. I'm gay. My daughter's gay. And that's about it.
4: Yeah. What is something you would say to your younger self, your pride?
9: Oh, my gosh. I would tell my younger self, like, I wish I could tell her, don't be so insecure, be who you are, like, be yourself and hear what people think. I don't think I would have listened, but nowadays, yeah, that's kind of how I feel. Like, wow, it took me so long to really come into who I am and just be comfortable with who I am. So
4: that makes sense. Yeah.
9: Proud of my daughter, because she's already there.
4: What is something that, what is a message that you want your daughter to take away from Pride?
9: I feel like authenticity is like one of the main things for me. Like, that's one thing I struggled with growing up and coming into my queer identity, is like my authenticity and who I am, and not trying to like impress or make people see me a certain way. And I feel like that's just what I want for her. Just be who you are. Don't care what anyone thinks. Like, just live out loud, you know? Like, that's been one of the biggest messages for me personally.
4: Yeah. And how do you, like, one of you, like, your impact? Like, when you look back from, like, your life, what is something, like, oh, like, I really, like, I'm so glad that I did X?
9: I think one thing I will say is, like, to keep going. Keep moving forward. And even when you feel uncomfortable, even when it feels awkward, weird, different, you just move forward with what's truly who you are, and like let yourself be, you know? Like, it eventually it all starts feeling aligned, you know? It's just like you have to get through the awkward part of it, you know? So for me, that was it, like just getting through that and never knowing like who I really am or feeling comfortable, and then just like, okay, now I do.
2: And last but not least, we have our last interviewee.
4: So your name, your pronouns, and anything else you wanted to state for a fun fact?
10: Fun fact. I wasn't prepared for that.
4: I know, the hardest question.
10: I know. Hi, I'm Cassie Vaughn, she, her. I am a voice actress. That's a fun fact.
4: Good fun. what I would say, what'd you do for, if anything, for Pride already, or what do you want to do for Pride?
10: I mean, For pride, I've been gay. That's crazy. I'm trans, so existing is a lot.
4: Yay!
10: Yay! I mean, I haven't really done anything event-wise, but just kind of like hanging out within community and friends and, yeah, very low-key.
4: Yeah, that's good. How do you view, or like, what would you say is like something, because you're 24, what is something that like you would like tell your younger self?
10: I mean,
4: about where you are now.
10: About where I am now.
4: Yes.
10: I mean, canon events and everything. Can't mess with the past. Time travel. No, but I mean, like, it's hard because it's like a part of me wants to say to like trust, like tell old me to trust herself kind of thing. But it's also just given the abusive situation I was in, it's a bit harder to say that that would have done anything. Like, I think I got to where I am because just of how things played out and the advice that I had back then, I received it at the right times, as much as there's always that feeling, I think, especially with a lot of trans people, where it's like, I wish I came out sooner, but it's like safety. Honestly, I would just kind of tell her that, like, as cheesy as it is, it's gonna be okay. And I wouldn't believe it back then, and I know I wouldn't, but yeah.
4: Yeah. What is something that, like, you know, like, what does pride mean to you? Like, when you hear the word, like, pride, like, what does that mean to you?
10: I mean, I think it's just kind of being proud in who you are. I use pride, proud in the definition of pride, but, like, just being yourself. Like, that's really all, I guess, pride is. Is like, for me, it's like just being, like, out. Like, I don't know, just kind of being proud of who I am and the journey that I've had so far and the, like, hardships and struggles that I faced.
4: Reflecting on the many different struggles and joyful aspects of the queer community throughout Pride Month has been wonderful. Thank you all for listening. For This Way Out, I'm Emma Schulman.
1: 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Emma Schulman produced the Pride feature. 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
12: Now, Cultural Energy's three-day weather outlook. For Taos, northern New Mexico, today 51 to 82, partly cloudy with winds to 20. Wednesday 51 to 83, sunny with winds to 20. Thursday 51 to 86, mainly sunny with winds to 20. For Alamosa and the San Luis Valley, today 41 to 81, sunny to partly cloudy with a red flag fire weather warning, for winds to 30, gusting to 40, and humidity as low as 10%. Wednesday, 38 to 83, sunny to partly cloudy with a red flag fire weather warning, for winds to 25, gusting to 40, and humidity as low as 4%. Thursday, 40 to 85, sunny with a fire weather watch, for winds to 25, gusting to 40, and humidity as low as 4%.
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1: We've been told the American Revolution was fought over taxes and representation. But the last complaint, the thing our founders were most angry about, goes like this.
2: He has endeavored to bring on the inhabitants of our frontiers, the merciless Indian savages.
1: There's a racial slur in the Declaration of Independence.
0: Ahead of the 250th anniversary of the Declaration of Independence, July 4th, we'll speak with Cherokee journalist Rebecca Nagel. Her new podcast series, First America. She'll join us from Oklahoma. Then the Democratic Socialists score big wins across the country.
3: Another world is possible. That is a world where Gaza is free to live.
4: I think it's the biggest threat to our nation there is, maybe since our founding. That includes World War I, World War II.
0: As President Trump attacks Democratic Socialists, we'll meet Abir Kuwas, the Democratic nominee for New York State Senate. If she wins in November, she'll be the first Palestinian-American to hold office in New York State. Then to Venezuela, where more than 1,700 people have died in devastating earthquakes and rescue operations are still underway.
5: We are procuring, and this is something that has been agreed with the authorities here, 10,000 body bags.
0: Go to Caracas, all that and more coming up. Welcome to Democracy Now!, democracynow.org, The War and Peace Report. I'm Amy Goodman. Officials in Qatar say no high-level meetings are scheduled between the United States and Iran after the Trump administration said it had sent envoys Jared Kushner and Steve Witkoff to Doha for talks following a weekend of tit-for-tat attacks around the Strait of Hormuz. Iran's foreign ministry denied Trump's claim Monday that Tehran had requested the meeting, calling it fake news. Iran, however, said it is sending a delegation to Doha to follow up on the release of $6 billion in frozen Iranian assets. Iran also rejected a plan by France to demine parts of the Strait of Hormuz, warning Paris against provocations. Meanwhile, President Trump's lashed out against the skyrocketing cost of fuel unleashed by his war against Iran. Trump wrote on Truth Social, quote, gasoline retailers must get their prices down immediately, adding that if they fail to lower prices, quote, big problems lie ahead, unquote. Israeli strikes on southern and central Gaza Monday killed at least 8 people, among them 2 children. In one of the attacks, Al Jazeera reports a displaced 23-year-old mother and her 1-year-old daughter were killed when their tent was hit in the Al-Mawasi neighborhood of Khan Yunis. Israel now claims control of some 2/3 of Gaza, with Israeli Finance Minister Bezalel Smotrich calling for the immediate establishment of Israeli settlements in Gaza's northern perimeter. Smotrich spoke on Monday from the city of Sderot on Gaza's border.
6: We are here in Sderot. Today, the IDF holds nearly 70% of the Gaza Strip. We must complete the conquest of the remaining 30%, defeat Hamas, and above all, we need to establish a belt of Jewish settlements within the territory of the Strip as a protective border for Sderot and all the communities of the Gaza envelope.
0: In news from the occupied West Bank, Israeli soldiers killed a 15-year-old Palestinian boy in the city of El Bire near Ramallah Monday. Amir Ahmad Jawad Jaber was reportedly shot in the head and chest during a raid. This comes as a new report by the Israeli human rights group B'Tselem found Israeli soldiers killed at least 54 Palestinian children and teens in the West Bank last year in 2025, the highest rate since Israel occupied the West Bank in 1967. In Venezuela, rescue crews continue to search for tens of thousands of missing people nearly a week after 2 back-to-back earthquakes devastated La Guaira and Caracas. Venezuelan health officials say over 1,700 people are confirmed dead, with the toll expected to soar. Speaking from Caracas, the UN's humanitarian coordinator said Monday people are still being pulled from the rubble.
5: At least 2,500 structures structures affected, most of which fully collapsed. We are procuring, and this is something that has been agreed with the authorities here, 10,000 body bags.
0: This comes as the Associated Press reports the United States deported more than 140 Venezuelans, including several children. They arrived back in Venezuela just hours before the earthquakes. The deportees were left in a hotel in La Guaira, with some survivors describing crawling out of the rubble and barely escaping. This is the mother of one of the men deported to Venezuela from the U.S. She said he suffered life-altering injuries in the disaster. It's believed more than 100 of the deportees have died.
7: The flight arrived at 11 a.m. Then they went through all the migratory process. He called me at 5 p.m. and told me, "I love you so much, Mom. See you tomorrow at home." Like any mother, I prepared a welcome for him with his blue, yellow, and red balloons.
0: We'll go to Caracas later in the broadcast. Ukraine launched a wave of long-range drone attacks on Moscow overnight, the latest in a series of assaults on Russia's capital. A regional governor said a six-month-old baby was killed when a drone crashed into a home. This follows Russian drone and missile attacks on Ukraine Monday that killed at least 8 people and wounded 34 others. On Sunday, Ukrainian drone strikes on 2 Russian oil refineries sparked massive fires. Russian officials say the attacks left 4 people dead. In the United States, the Supreme Court has granted President Trump the power to fire and replace commissioners at independent government agencies. Monday's 6-3 ruling overturns more than 90 years of precedent that insulated regulatory agencies set up by Congress from presidential control. The case centered around Federal Trade Commission Commissioner Rebecca Slaughter, who was fired by Trump without cause in March of last year. In a separate ruling announced Monday, justices ruled 5-4 that Federal Reserve Governor Lisa Cook could remain in her job as she challenges Trump's efforts to fire her. Writing for the majority, Chief Justice John Roberts argued the Trump administration's efforts to end the Federal Reserve's independence is, quote, an interpretive leap out of step with the statute Congress enacted and our nation's tradition of central banking protected from political interference, unquote. Meanwhile, Alvaro Bedoya, former FTC commissioner, also fired by Trump, responded to the ruling by saying, quote, they're making clear that the Wall Street bankers, the central bankers, they deserve an independent, above-the-fray regulator. The rest of us schmucks get stuck with the loyalists, he said. In another major Supreme Court decision, justices ruled 5-4 to uphold a Mississippi law that allows mail-in ballots to be received up to 5 days after an election, as long as they're postmarked by Election Day. A ruling overturning the law could have seen hundreds of thousands of voters disenfranchised in future elections due to postal delays or because they live in remote rural locations. A New York Times review of the 2024 election found at least 725,000 such ballots. The ruling's a blow to President Trump, who sought to limit who can vote by mail while promoting conspiracy theories about mail-in ballots. In response, voting rights journalist Ari Berman wrote, quote, every major study has shown that mail-in voting is safe and secure, but the fact that 4 justices signed on to Trump's crusade to get rid of mail-in ballots is highly disturbing and could embolden the president to attempt to take even more drastic steps to make it harder to vote, Berman said. In another landmark decision Monday, the Supreme Court ruled law enforcement agencies must first obtain a warrant before sweeping up smartphone location data from third-party tech companies like Google. In her majority opinion, Justice Elena Kagan wrote that a lower court should re-examine whether the technique known as geofencing constitutes an unreasonable search under the Fourth Amendment. She wrote, quote, an individual has a reasonable expectation of privacy and records about his cell phone's location, and police intrude on that constitutionally protected interest when they demand the information, unquote. The Supreme Court declined on Monday to consider President Trump's appeal of a $5 million verdict in a civil suit that found he sexually assaulted writer E. Jean Carroll in a department store dressing room in the 1990s and later defamed her. The court dismissed the case without explanation. Trump's lawyers have indicated they'll ask the Supreme Court to consider a second defamation case successfully brought by E. Jean Carroll after Trump called her a liar following the first verdict. Trump was ordered to pay more than $83 million in that case. Meanwhile, the Supreme Court's handing down the final decisions of its term this morning at the time of this broadcast, with rulings on birthright citizenship bans on transgender athletes and campaign finance. Separately, the court announced it'll review two Arizona laws requiring people to produce proof of citizenship in order to register to vote. A ruling upholding the laws would dramatically weaken the National Voter Registration Act of 1993. In Colorado, 15-term incumbent Democratic Congress member Diana DeGette faces the most serious primary challenge of her political career from a Democratic socialist seeking to build on last week's upset victories in New York. 29-year-old lawyer Melat Quiros is campaigning on a platform of Medicare for All, universal child care, ending homelessness, and a complete arms embargo against Israel. Outside groups have poured around $3 million into the race, with super PACs funded by AIPAC and major big tech donors supporting DeGette. Quiros says her message is getting through despite the flood of negative campaigning against her.
8: These issues are popular with the voters of Denver, right? In fact, socialism is more popular than capitalism for voters of this city. But more than anything, what I would explain is that we already have socialism. It's in our streets. It's in our public schools. It's in our fire stations. What we're fighting for is to extend that kind of guarantee and that security into our health care, into our housing, into our child care and our elder care.
0: Meanwhile, incumbent Colorado Democratic Senator John Hickenlooper faces a challenge from State Senator Julie Gonzalez, a progressive who is the backing also of Democratic Socialists of America. We'll speak to a Democratic Socialist who won the primary in New York later in the broadcast. In immigration news, Gothamist reports more than 70 immigrants detained at the Newark, New Jersey ICE jail, known as Delaney Hall, have filed federal lawsuits over medical neglect and other abuses. In May, hundreds of detained immigrants at Delaney Hall started a labor and hunger strike that lasted for weeks and ended earlier this month as strikers faced retaliation, including solitary confinement and being transferred to other ICE jails. Delaney Hall is operated by the for-profit prison company Geo Group. In related news, a New York City Council employee who was detained at Delaney Hall for more than 5 months has been released from custody. Rafael Rubio was taken by federal immigrant officers in January during a routine asylum interview. Rubio, who is from Venezuela, was detained despite holding TPS. That's temporary protected status. President Trump purchased up to $5 million worth of stock in the corporation that makes taser weapons just 2 weeks before ICE solicited a $220 million contract for the devices. Trump's investment in Axon Enterprise was first reported by CNBC. This comes as House Democrats are pushing for passage of the No Getting Rich in Congress Act, a bill that would prevent public officials, including the president, from profiting from conflicts of interest. And New York City Mayor Zoran Mamdani's administration has announced the permanent closure of a detention facility inside the Rikers Island jail complex. Mayor Mamdani said in a statement, quote, "For decades, Rikers Island has represented one of the deepest failures of our city government. This milestone brings us closer to ending that chapter. We're replacing a system built around neglect with one centered on rehabilitation," Mayor Mamdani said. This all comes about 7 years after the New York City Council in 2019 approved a plan to shut down Rikers for good. But city officials have said the prison complex won't be ready to close by its 2027 court-mandated deadline. And those are some of the headlines. This is Democracy Now!, democracynow.org, The War and Peace Report. I'm Amy Goodman in New York with Democracy Now!'s Juan Gonzalez in Chicago. Hi, Juan.
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0: Ahead of the 250th anniversary of the Declaration of Independence, Saturday, July 4th. We turn to the people in history most often left out of the nation's founding story. Award-winning Cherokee journalist Rebecca Nagel has partnered with leading Indigenous scholars in a new documentary podcast series called First America. It challenges the conventional U.S. origin story by examining the experiences of Indigenous peoples and also asks what those experiences can teach us about U.S. democracy today. The series also traces how legal doctrines first used to dispossess Indigenous nations continue to impact questions of executive power, immigration, xenophobia, citizenship, territorial expansion, and U.S. foreign policy today. This is a clip from Episode 1, Merciless Indian Savages.
1: We've been told the American Revolution was fought over taxes and representation. But the last complaint, the thing our founders were most angry about, goes like this.
2: He has endeavored to bring on the inhabitants of our frontiers, the merciless Indian savages.
1: There's a racial slur in the Declaration of Independence. Native people are called savages. Alongside those lofty ideals, our founders included their deep hatred for Indigenous people.
2: The merciless Indian savages, whose noble of warfare is an undistinguished destruction of all ages, sexes, and conditions.
1: In case you need a refresher, the popular story of the American Revolution goes like this. Britain unjustly imposed taxes on the colonists, and they got mad. But every time they protested, like when they threw tea into the Boston Harbor, the king just imposed harsher laws. The colonists started to see their king as a tyrant.
10: 4,000 troops are now stationed here within our city.
1: Some started talking about independence.
10: United under one continental conference.
1: Late one night, Paul Revere rode his horse to warn militias waiting outside Boston that the British were coming. The next morning, the militia squared off against the Brits.
10: Shot heard round the world was fired.
1: And the Revolutionary War began. A year later, our founding fathers gathered in Philadelphia to write the Declaration of Independence. But for 2.5 centuries, that document has been telling a different story.
0: That's a clip from Episode 1 of the new podcast series from Pushkin Industries, First America. Host and executive producer, award-winning Cherokee journalist Rebecca Nagel, who's joining us now from Tulsa, Oklahoma. Also author of By the Fire We Carry, The Generations-Long Fight for Justice on Native Land. Rebecca, congratulations on this series. If you can start off by telling us this story about the Declaration of Independence and as you talk about the racist slur it contains.
11: Absolutely. So the part of the Declaration of Independence that we all know is the beginning part with those Enlightenment ideals, all men are created equal. But when you read the document, actually most of it is this list of grievances. So it's our founders kind of listing the reasons why they want to rebel against England. It's all the ways that King George III has hurt the colonists. And a lot of historians think that that list has an order, that it starts with smaller things and that it ends with their biggest complaints, their biggest grievances. And the last grievance in the Declaration of Independence is about merciless Indian savages. And so when you read the document, you know, according to our founders, in their own words, the thing that they were most angry about was Native people. Yet, for 2.5 centuries, the story of the American Revolution that we have all been told is that it was about taxation and representation. And we're frankly just missing the truth of why the American Revolution even happened in the first place.
9: And Rebecca, back back in 2011, I did a history of the American press. And one of the things that struck me in the research in my book for News for All the People was the extraordinary level of content about Native Americans in the colonial press. I mean, the first newspaper in North America, Benjamin Harris's Public Occurrences, had five separate articles in a three-page newspaper on what he called the barbarous Indians and merciless savages that were, according to him, lurking around the Massachusetts colony. And in fact, in the Boston Tea Party, the Sons of Liberty who donned Native garb did it out of the headquarters of the local newspaper, the Boston Gazette, before they went in to dump the tea in the harbor. So there's always been this narrative issue of the American press and Native Americans during that colonial period. What are your thoughts about the role of the press in creating this narrative?
11: Yeah, absolutely. I mean, I think that it's funny because when you go back in time and you look at primary documents, it's very clear that Native people were omnipresent in the colonists' lives. They were talking about it. I think you could even say they were obsessed with Native people. And then the way that subsequent generations have told that story were erased. But I'm glad that you bring up the Boston Tea Party because that's a great example. So when colonists stormed ships to throw tea into the Boston Harbor, they dressed up like Native people. And it wasn't for disguise. It wasn't to confuse British officials. It was actually because pretending to be indigenous in this weird and complicated way symbolized freedom and liberty in the early republic. And so as Americans were kind of, you know, saying we're not British, we're no longer English, but we're not yet American, they actually, in certain ways, pretended to be indigenous or took on parts of indigenous identity to figure out a new national identity. But when we think about what does it mean to be American, we actually don't tell the full story of how early Americans were figuring that out. And so, yeah, I think your point is absolutely right in that when we look back in the history, we're not telling the Native part of the story, but Americans at that time very much were.
0: I wanted to turn to a clip from your first episode of First America, where, Rebecca, you visit a protest in the aftermath of the ICE killing of Renee Good. In this clip, you ask protesters if they know the history of Fort Snelling and its current connection with ICE.
12: How far are we from the historic Fort Snelling?
13: Just right across Highway 62 here.
12: And do you know what happened there?
14: Oh, now, no, don't ask me those kinds of questions. I'm not good with history. It's a historic fort. It's historic.
12: Yeah, sorry to put you on the spot.
14: But, I mean, the reason this is all happening here is because of the ICE offices that are there, not because of the historic fort. But
12: The fort in the 1860s is actually a concentration camp for Dakota people.
14: Oh.
12: I'm just curious if any of that history feels relevant to what's happening now.
14: Yes, clearly, you know. But, I mean, our state. I mean, just, you watch that video. Thank God that person was there taking the video on their cell phone yesterday so everyone can see what happened, you know.
15: After leaving the protest, I went back to see Nick Estes at his office.
16: The murder of Renee Good and the history of Fort Snelling are actually inseparable. First of all, ICE is headquartered on the Fort Snelling area campus.
15: Do you know if that's because it's federal land?
16: Yeah, it's headquartered there because it's federal land.
15: And why is it federal land?
16: It's federal land because it was once a military reservation from the Zebulon Pike Treaty of 1805. And that was a treaty signed between some Dakota leaders and the United States government to create a military outpost.
15: It's not just the same place. The same thing is happening.
16: People are being hunted in their neighborhoods, in their schools. Places that were considered sanctuary sites, such as hospitals and churches, are no longer off limits. 150 years ago, they were hunting us down to kill us, and now they're hunting down immigrants to deport them.
0: So that's University of Minnesota Native American professor Nick Estes, one of the people you talk to in this series, Rebecca Nagel. Talk about why you feel it's so important. In listening to the episodes of this remarkable series, you're continually going back in time and showing the treatment of Native Americans is a precursor and should have been a warning to, should have been dealt with, so that what's happening today wouldn't be happening.
11: You know, Amy, it was a really interesting experience making this podcast, because when I first set out, I thought I was making a history podcast. You know, I interviewed historians like Nick Estes. I read books. I visited historic sites. Nick and I actually were at Fort Snelling the day that ICE shot and killed Renee Good. And it was just a coincidence. And so what would happen is I would be reporting on America's past, and then the same thing would happen in our present. And what I heard a lot during the ICE surge in Minneapolis was, this is un-American, this is un-American, this is unprecedented. And actually, you know, rounding people up, putting people in detention, even shooting anybody who gets in the way, these are things that our government has done before, not once, not twice, but many, many times. Our government has just done it to people that we don't talk about. It's just this part of our history that as a country we've never dealt with. And I think that most Americans see that what our government did to Native people was bad. You know, I think most Americans would agree. A lot of people agree that our government committed genocide. I think even people who wouldn't go that far would say that, you know, atrocities were committed. But I think the problem is that people don't see that as affecting their lives. Right. It's a distant chapter. You know, it's really unfortunate that in the 1860s, the federal government had a concentration camp for Dakota people at Fort Snelling. But what does that have to do with our present moment? Right. And the government that did those things, right, that rounded people up,

0: American democracy. And what we're living through in our current moment is the earthquake.
1: And this relationship that you try to bring out, not only in terms of the ideals of democracy, but also the quest for empire and land in American history.
0: Yeah, and so one of the biggest myths, I would say the biggest myth about the founding of the United States is that our founders built a democracy, right? That's the story, even on the left, that's the story that we want to tell. And that's only half true, because they also built an empire. So actually, the same summer that our founders are writing the Constitution, Congress meets in New York. So people actually leave the Constitutional Convention in Philadelphia to pass this law in New York called the Northwest Ordinance. And it establishes the first colonies of the United States, which are places like Ohio. We don't think of Ohio as having been a colony, but it was a colony. And those places weren't governed through democracy. There weren't elections, even for the white people living there. It was all through top-down appointed leadership. And so that's how the U.S. governed Native people when it wanted to take our lands. It's how it's governed places like Guam and Puerto Rico. And so there has always, since the founding, there has always been a part of our government that was not following the blueprint of democracy, that was following the blueprint of empire. And you know what it looks like? It looks like authoritarianism, right? Because when you're controlling people's lives, when they don't have any say, when they don't have accountability, when you're governing top down, I mean, that's what we call authoritarianism. And so this idea, the political moment that we're in right now, so many people are searching, where did this rise of authoritarianism come from? How is it happening in the United States? People are looking abroad, you know, so people are looking to Putin's Russia or Hungary or even Nazi Germany. And we only have to look into our own history. And actually, the reason that this is happening now is because we have let that part of our government fester. And we thought that it would always stay separate, right? We thought that it wouldn't infect American democracy, that we could be an empire and that we could be a democracy, you know, and that they would stay separate, that never the two shall meet. And that's just not how government works. And so, you know, from birthright citizenship to bombing boats in the Caribbean to going to war with Iran to, you know, detaining migrant families to deploying the National Guard to U.S. cities, all of these things that the Trump administration is doing, its power to do those things actually goes back to policies we first passed to dispossess indigenous people.
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3: Are you guys big Chiefs fans?
4: Hell yeah. Yes.
5: This past year, I've been out traveling the country.
6: Chiefs on three. One, two, three.
5: To try to understand something about America.
3: I feel like that's going to happen a lot.
5: About where Native people fit in.
7: Do you know who Native Americans are?
8: Yes, they're the people, they're the first people to live here.
7: Do Native Americans still exist?
8: Maybe. I don't really think so.
5: And the history we've pushed aside.
3: Do you think most people who come to this spot, do you think that they come here to honor the atrocity that happened here?
9: No, they're doing winter sports.
5: Going all the way back to how the United States began.
10: We hold these truths to be self-evident, that all men are created equal.
9: The Declaration, which is full of these beautifully rendered sentences and paragraphs about Enlightenment ideals, does also have this darker history to it.
10: The merciless Indian savages, whose known rule of warfare is an undistinguished destruction.
9: If we don't understand the full context in which our nation was founded, we won't understand the full context in which our nation now finds itself.
5: So, it's been 250 years since 1776. How's this democracy of ours going?
3: Uh-oh, okay, I need a purge.
11: My wife called me. Somebody got shot. Damn, the photos are really bad.
5: We've seen the military deployed to U.S. cities, invasions of foreign countries, billionaires out of control, and a president with unchecked power.

0: I keep hearing people say, this isn't who we are as a country.
1: What is happening right now in America is fundamentally un-American.
2: This is just so un-American.
0: But what I've learned the past year is that U.S. history tells a different story.
3: 150 years ago, they were collecting bounties on us and hunting us down to kill us, and now they're hunting down immigrants to deport them.
4: Is that a new thing? This is what we've done. We're good at this.
0: As we see more and more signs of fascism, people keep looking to other countries to understand it. But it's right here in our own history.
4: I don't believe we would have ended up in the same spot if people had realized what the structure of the United States government is.
0: I want us to know how we got here, because otherwise, we will never find our way out.
5: Cherokee journalist Rebecca Nagel just launched a new documentary podcast series called First America, the true story of the founding of the United States. Coming up, as Democratic Socialists score big wins across the United States, we'll be joined by one of those winners, a New York City Democratic Socialist, Abir Kuwas, the Democratic nominee for the New York State Senate from Queens. Stay with us.

0: Snake Hoop by Marie Sue. This is Democracy Now!, democracynow.org. I'm Mimi Goodman with Juan Gonzalez. After a string of victories of Democratic socialists in primaries across the United States, centrist Democrats, as well as President Trump, are pushing back. The DSA, or Democratic Socialists of America, endorsed about 150 candidates this year, with 35 either winning primaries or advancing in races in Oregon, California, Georgia, Pennsylvania, New Jersey, Maine, Washington, D.C., and New York. In the Colorado primaries today, the DSA is backing 29-year-old Milat Quiros against incumbent Congress member, longtime Congress member Diana DeGette. And former DSA member, State Senator Julie Gonzalez, is looking to unseat Senator John Hickenlooper. Over the past decade, the DSA has grown from about 5,000 members to over 100,000 members in 200 chapters across the country. On Monday, President Trump called the Democratic Socialists the greatest threat to the nation.
1: It's not socialism, it's really communism. They use the word social democrat because it sounds so nice, but it's really communism you're talking about. I think it's the biggest threat to our nation there is, maybe since our founding. That includes World War I, World War II, September 11th. It includes the Pearl Harbor attack. I think this is the biggest threat to our nation.
0: Just 2 days after the DSA sweep in New York primaries last week, a group of centrist Democrats led by Long Island, New York Congress member Tom Suozzi signed a letter titled Promise to America, distancing themselves from the DSA. The letter states, quote, "We are capitalists, not socialists. We want safety, not lawlessness. We're mainstream, not extreme. We're proud, not ashamed of America," Suozzi wrote. Well, we'll be joined shortly by a proud Democratic socialist who won her primary for the New York State Senate last week. If she's elected in November, she'll be the first Palestinian-American and the first Muslim woman in the New York State legislature. This is Abir Kawas speaking to supporters after winning her primary with a 20-point lead against State Assembly member Stephen Raga last Tuesday.
2: If after October 7th, imagine if every single Democratic politician said, in order to end this cycle of violence, we need an end to occupation. Imagine if every single Democratic politician, whether they were a city councilor or they were a state legislator or a congressperson, said, we want to end occupation and not fund genocide. We could have saved thousands, hundreds of thousands of lives of Gazans and Palestinians. And that is why we say another world is possible. That is a world where Gaza is free to live. Working class communities in Queens, in New York, all over the United States, but all over the world have dignity in their lives. That is a world where student activists like Mahmoud Khalil, like Leka Cordia, could have spent the last year with their families instead of missing the birth of their child and languishing in prison for a year. And that is a world where my father, whose family was displaced from Palestine in the Nakba, who came to the United States and was incarcerated for 3 years and then deported, that would be a world where my father could be in this audience to witness his daughter make history.
0: That's Abir Kawas, Democratic nominee for the New York State Senate from Queens, joining us now in our New York studio. Welcome to Democracy Now!, Abir. Congratulations on your victory in the Democratic primary.
3: Thank you.
0: If you win in November, you'll be the first Palestinian-American to hold a seat in the New York State Senate.
3: Yes, I believe the entire New York State.
0: If you can go through your platform as President Trump not only calls DSA members like you the greatest threat the United States has ever known, two, on the same day, talking about the housing bill that he has yet to sign, calling it a yawn, and calling affordability a con job.
3: Mm-hmm. Well, firstly, I want to say it's incredible to be the first Palestinian and Muslim woman in the New York State Legislature. And that is for many reasons, but beyond representation, I believe that is really mostly because as a Palestinian, I come from a group of people who have been waiting for years and years and years for politicians to speak out against the human rights abuses, the genocide, the occupation of our people. And we are a group that has been erased, has been ignored, and has been denied our rights by people in office. And so to actually have the opportunity to be elected into office in this moment is so monumentous because it really gives a chance for us to not only go in and advocate for working class communities, for communities that are struggling, but also advocate for communities that are erased, like the Palestinian community. But it also gives us a chance to go in with strength and to say, this is what people want to see. Now, you mentioned, you know, the president and him talking about democratic socialists as if we are a threat. When really what we are saying is that we want to make sure that people who are struggling are provided the best social services possible by our government, are provided the best transit, the best education, you know, the best health care possible, the most affordable health care possible by our government, our same government that is spending billions of dollars killing people abroad. So for me, that is not a threat to people. I think that is a really hopeful message that so many Americans and so many people are looking for. And that is why we were able to win in these landslide victories.
4: Abir, I wanted to ask you about some legislation that was introduced by Zohran Mamdani when he was an assembly member and State Senator Jabari Brisport, the Not on Our Dime Act. And what's been your role in that campaign?
3: Yes. So I worked with then Assemblymember Mamdani years ago to help write and introduce a bill called Not on Our Dime. Now, we had found out as Palestinian activists on the ground that millions of dollars were being raised in New York State to fund settler entities, to fund settlers going to Palestine to steal Palestinian land, to commit atrocities against Palestinians, to commit violence against Palestinians. And we said that is not okay for these organizations that are raising these monies to do that under the guise of charitable status. And that was something that we introduced to the New York State, both through socialists in office, then Assemblymember Zohran Mamdani and Senator Jabari Brisport. And one thing that is really fundamental about what we did was that when we introduced that bill, people thought that that would be the end of Zohran Mamdani's career. People had said that to him. People had said that this was, you know, one step too far. And what we saw was that in the mayoral election, that his being part of introducing the Not on Our Dime bill, him standing up for Palestinian human rights, him having a politics of conscience and consistency on this issue was something that really pierced through to voters' hearts and made them really feel committed and feel like he could actually deliver on the affordability agenda that he promised because of how consistent he was in his politics.
4: And could you talk about the enormous change that has occurred among the voting public, especially in New York, but across much of the country on the issue of Palestine and the Israeli occupation? Has that surprised you?
3: Yes, of course. I mean, it has not surprised me because as an activist on the ground, I know that there have been millions of people, and you have all reported on millions of people for years now who have hit the streets, who have said, we want an end to the genocide in Gaza, that we want an end to the occupation in Palestine. This is what most people on the streets are saying. And truly, when we went to knock on doors, and this was for a local state election, where, you know, the main issues that our constituents are facing are dealing with affordable housing, are dealing with their inability to afford healthcare, right? Who are looking for better education policy, all those things. they also were looking for candidates who were speaking out about Palestine. They were also looking for candidates who were anti-war. And when they found out that I was somebody who was part of introducing Not On Our Dime, that made people extremely enthusiastic to vote for our campaign in our district. And so I think that what we are seeing is a reflection of the frustration that so many New Yorkers, but so many Americans have felt about having a perspective, about going and watching the news every single day or looking at their phones and being so disgusted by the world that they are seeing and not seeing that be reflected by their politicians and not seeing their politicians act in urgency or reflect what they are thinking about and what they're looking for.
0: If you can talk about the debate, not between the Democrats and the Republicans right now, but within the Democratic Party. I mean, Chuck Schumer is the head of the Democratic Party in the Senate. He's the minority leader, and he also is a senator from New York. Have they endorsed you?
3: No, they have not endorsed me. And of course, you know, I just got through a primary campaign where you often have less endorsements than when you go into the general. But what I will say is that we ran a campaign against a progressive legislator. And what we are seeing right now is a redefinition of what people want to define as progressive politics, and that Palestine needs to be part of that fold. Having an anti-war platform needs to be part of that. If you are saying, I want to deliver affordability, if you're saying you're against ICE, then people will only see that as consistent in your politics if you're also saying that you're against a genocide in Palestine. So in many ways, we are transforming the Democratic Party and also the progressive voice in the Democratic Party to make sure that it includes speaking out about Palestine. And that is what we're seeing in this race, that the thing that differentiated us from another progressive was us being on the forefront of that.
0: What did your dad say when you won? Your deported dad.
3: Yes. My dad is so proud and happy. But of course, it was really difficult to win. I mentioned in my speech to be someone who is making history, but not to be able to have my dad in the room is really devastating for us. It was a sad moment because he couldn't be there with us. And until now, you know, he is celebrating and I can't celebrate with him. He's celebrating with his family. He's buying kanafa, you know, this like Palestinian sweet for all his family members. But this is the idea of family separation that I often talk about. And it's not just my family. It's been happening to so many families. It's continuing to happen, is that when somebody is separated from their family, they miss out on some of the most beautiful transformative moments of their lives, their birthdays, their graduations, right? Them getting their first job, graduating from college. And in this case, it meant a lot to win a position that I, in many ways, worked up to because I was always an organizer and advocate because of what happened, you know, to my father. But to not have him there to witness that was, you know, devastating for my entire family.
0: Abir Kawas, I want to thank you so much for being with us. DSA-backed Democratic nominee for the New York State Senate from Queens. If elected in November, she'll be the first Palestinian-American and Muslim woman in the New York State Legislature. Coming up, we go to Venezuela. More than 1,700 people have died in devastating earthquakes, but the number is expected to soar. Over 100 Venezuelans died after being deported hours before the earthquakes to Caracas from the United States. Stay with us.

0: downhill strugglers singing when first unto this country. This is Democracy Now!, democracynow.org. I'm Mimi Goodman with Juan Gonzalez. As we turn now to Venezuela, where rescue efforts continue as tens of thousands of people remain missing, trapped under the rubble of flattened homes and buildings nearly a week after two back-to-back earthquakes devastated La Guaira and Caracas. Rescue teams are desperately searching for survivors, with Venezuelan health officials saying Monday over 1,700 people are confirmed dead, with the toll expected to soar. The UN has said they are procuring 10,000 body bags. This all comes as the Associated Press reports it's believed more than 100 Venezuelans who were deported from the United States to Caracas hours before the earthquakes have died. Very few survivors of that group describe being left in a hotel in La Guaira and having to crawl out of the rubble. For more, we go to Caracas, where we're joined by Beatriz Ochoa, the Norwegian Refugee Council's Latin America head of advocacy. Describe what's happening as you sit there today, Beatriz.
1: Thank you very much for having me and the Norwegian Refugee Council. What we are seeing is a lot of devastation, not only in Caracas, but also in other parts of the country, and particularly in the coastal town of La Guaira and surroundings. We are seeing also a lot of solidarity from the Venezuelan people. This is some of the things that have surprised me the most in a good way. People sharing sometimes very little what they have, but everybody wants to help. Everybody wants to support their neighbors, their friends, of course, their family members. But we're also seeing that, of course, this is going to be something that needs support for the long term. We're seeing people staying in parks as shelters, in schools also as temporary shelters. And this is, of course, a good step into the right direction, because people are safe. They are not sleeping in the streets. But this is only, or this can only be a temporary measure. We will need to transition to more medium and longer term solutions, so that people can have affordable housing and a more dignified place to sleep and to be able to rebuild their lives.
2: And Beatriz, I wanted to ask you, the U.S. sanctions against Venezuela are largely still in place. What has been the impact of these sanctions on the ability of the Venezuelan government to deliver assistance to their citizens?
1: Yeah, this has something that has been in place for many years. And in the past, the sanctions have impacted the humanitarian operations in a way that there's a lot of due diligence from the banks, from the financial institutions. There's a lot of difficulties to process payments for our staff, for suppliers. So it's more difficult, more expensive, more bureaucratic to do procurement. Now, we welcome the general license that was issued a few days ago, that it's supposed to allow operations that are intended for humanitarian operations. This has only been in place for a few days. And I think what it's going to be most important is that financial institutions and banks are able to follow this license. Sometimes they are very afraid and then become like averse to process any operation that has the tag Venezuela, because they have fines, huge amount of fines. We welcome this waiver, so that banks and other financial institutions could feel more relief. This is a very positive step. I think it can be a little bit too soon to test it, but for sure it's a very positive development.
2: And I wanted to ask you as well about the Bolivarian Revolution always emphasized organizing at the neighborhood or grassroots levels, development of communes. Has this type of a grassroots organization demonstrated itself in terms of the rescue and operations that have occurred so far since the earthquakes?
1: Yeah, it's been a lot of the neighbors and the community that have organized themselves. And recently I was in a school where that is being used as a temporary shelter. And we were told that it was organized by communes and that they were trying to help the people that are already like in their neighborhoods and so on. And of course, this is a way to organize, maybe not the only way, but that's how the school was organizing themselves. I also visited parks, and they were organizing in a different way. It was more volunteers, neighbors, and the community themselves that was doing, for instance, like who's cleaning the toilets, who is making sure that meals are distributed in a more equitable way. So this is there are different ways that the community are organizing themselves. I can tell you that.
0: And can you talk about your call, the Norwegian Refugee Council's call, and so many others for more support from the international community? What would that look like?
1: Of course, thank you. The Norwegian Refugee Council is calling for the international community to keep supporting the Venezuelan people. Already before the crisis, there were 7 million people in need of humanitarian assistance, and the funding situation had fallen very short in the last few years. So this needs to stop. The support, it's been great. There's been already a few countries that have sent search and rescue teams that have already pledged certain amounts of money. This is very generous. We all very much welcome this. We need the money to provide life-saving assistance, as I said at the beginning, as safe or safer places to sleep with dignity, where people can have privacy, where people can take showers and have minimum standards of hygiene. But we also will need support for children. Schools are being used as temporary shelters. This is the case in many other crises. This is not just for this one. But children will need access to education, to temporary learning spaces where they can sense, where they can have a sense of normality, but also some psychosocial support, some basic tools that can make a difference between processing the traumatic experiences that they have gone through and being more resilient in the short, medium, and long term. Another message from the Norwegian Refugee Council is that this support from the international community needs to be sustained over time. So again, not only in the short term, but this will need a long run. I see it as a marathon, not as a sprint. So we will need support for the months and years to come.
0: Beatriz Ochoa, I want to thank you for being with us, Norwegian Refugee Council's Latin America Head of Advocacy, joining us from Caracas, Venezuela. Again, it's believed over 100 Venezuelans deported to Venezuela just hours before the earthquakes have perished. That does it for our show. We'll post a Spanish interview with Beatriz at democracynow.org. Also, we're hiring an education program manager and fundraising and outreach interns. Find out more at democracynow.org/jobs. I'm Amy Goodman with Juan Gonzalez for another edition of Democracy Now!
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5: Now, Cultural Energies 3-day weather outlook. For Taos in northern New Mexico, today 51 to 82, partly cloudy with winds to 20. Wednesday 51 to 83, sunny with winds to 20. Thursday, 51 to 86, mainly sunny with winds to 20. For Alamosa and the San Luis Valley, today 41 to 81, sunny to partly cloudy with a red flag fire weather warning for winds to 30, gusting to 40, and humidity as low as 10%. Wednesday, 38 to 83, sunny to partly cloudy with a red flag fire weather warning for winds to 25, gusting to 40, and humidity as low as 4%. Thursday, 40 to 85, sunny with a fire weather watch for winds to 25, gusting to 40, and humidity as low as 4%. 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
6: Welcome to Book Waves. I'm Richard Walensky. This is the first of a two-part interview. My guest is Vahini Vara, whose latest book is Searches, Selfhood in the Digital Age, now out in trade paperback. Previous books are The Immortal King Rao, which was a finalist for the Pulitzer, and a collection of short stories, This is Salvaged. Vahini Vara worked as a journalist on tech for the Wall Street Journal and has written for The New Yorker, several other magazines. This book is somewhere between a memoir, a collection, and a complete nonfiction book, and it focuses a little bit on the history of tech and social media, and then pivots in a way to AI, which is the number one topic going around now. And you were there earlier, and you're still keeping up. Before we start, Vahini Vara, the origins of this book, it seems like it was little pieces, and then your publisher, Lisa Lucas, helped turn this into a book. And Lisa's grandmother and my father were married for 33 years. So
7: we're kind of related.
6: So how did this book come about? Okay, there you were, finished with your novel, and the short story collection had been put together at that point. How did this book happen?
7: I had written an essay for the New York Times that was made up of my own Google searches over a 10-year period. And what was exciting to me about that essay was that it felt like a form that functioned as a critique of big tech, right? Without saying out loud, this is an essay about how big tech exploits all of the information it has about us. It sort of put on the page all of the information that Google has about me, right? While also showing what I, as a user of the product, find useful and even in on some levels moving and interesting about the product and what I'm able to do with it. And I found that exciting, and I found myself sort of increasingly drawn to forms in which I could show the exploitation, the enact the exploitation itself through the form in which I was writing, while also enacting my own complicity, right, in that exploitation. So I later wrote this essay, for example, made up of my own Amazon reviews, where by virtue of the essay being made up of my Amazon reviews, I'm acknowledging that I bought all these products on Amazon, and then within the reviews themselves, I'm critiquing Amazon, but also critiquing myself because I'm still buying these products on Amazon. That's how it started. I was writing these little pieces, and I actually sold that book to Lisa, then the publisher of Pantheon, on proposal. So I sold her a book made up of these little experiments. I sent it to her not too long ago, about a year and a half ago, less than that. And her comment to me when she read all those pieces put together was, I think you know what this book is about, what the subtext is of all of these pieces. It was an essay collection then. I think you know what the subtext is, but I don't know if readers will. I think you need more material so that readers understand what the subtext is, what the point is that you're making with these pieces. And that's when the book stopped being an essay collection and turned into the, in some ways, conventional, but also unconventional sort of book length essay in which I am describing memoiristically and journalistically the rise of big tech from the mid-90s to today, and interspersing that more traditionally journalistic and memoiristic investigation with these chapters that are more experimental, and use the language of my use of these products.
8: At that point, was that when you decided that you would have the book vetted by AI?
7: Oh God, I would not describe it that way, but I would not use the verb vetted by any means. So I wrote this book, and then when I was finished writing the book, I fed it to ChatGPT 2 chapters at a time, with the goal being to show readers everything that's problematic about ChatGPT, the way in which the product uses rhetoric in a way that's sort of designed to, I would argue, manipulate the user, and the dangers of that. So the reason I would strongly push back against the verb vetted is that suggests that, like, I was interested in ChatGPT's perspective on my book, right? Which wasn't the case. I was interested in showing readers how ChatGPT functions. And so in the book, if you open the book, you'll see that there's this kind of running dialogue with ChatGPT that spans most of the book, where every 2 chapters, ChatGPT is giving me feedback about the book itself, and that feedback becomes increasingly pointed on its part.
8: Well, what I saw, and the reason I use the term vetted, it's not because you were trying to get it vetted, but because it felt like AI was vetting the book from, I put it in quotes, AI's perspective, which was kind of funky, because at the same time, you were making it very clear that that was not what you were doing.
7: Yeah, the goal was to show what happens, what these products, the companies behind these products, claim that their products can do, how we then interact with the products, and what the products are doing in reality, right? I asked this product, and by the way, I don't think AI products have consciousness. I think what's really being represented when this product is giving me feedback is the perspective of the company behind the product, right? And all of its goals for the product. And so, yes, I was asking this product for feedback on my writing. And in the way in which it responded, hopefully readers pretty quickly start to see everything that's problematic about relying on a AI chatbot created by a big technology company to get feedback on our own human self-expression.
8: You do give a brief history of how social media came to be and your own relationship. Something happened in the past few months, which feels like Zuckerberg, Altman, Bezos all went over to the dark side. And in particular, in the case of Zuckerberg, we're seeing someone who seems to be supporting fascism now, whereas back then, not so much. Same with Altman, both of whom showed up in Saudi Arabia with Trump. So I'd like you to talk a little about your interactions and whether any of this surprised you.
7: It doesn't surprise me. So I first became aware of Facebook in my senior year of college. I was working as an editor at my school paper at Stanford, and this platform called Facebook showed up on campus. We were the third campus where Facebook showed up. And within like a week, it had thousands of users. Everybody was captivated by it, myself included. It was something like we'd never seen before. But what I try to show in the book is the way in which, even from the start, the company was interested in understanding how to take advantage of the information that its users publish on its platform in order to make more money. So what I found interesting was that in 2004, when we were publishing our first articles about Facebook, Mark Zuckerberg was saying things like, you know, my goal is to connect people, similar rhetoric to what he says now. And interestingly, it's not costing us a lot to run this thing. And so I don't think we will start to run advertising anytime soon. Well, shortly thereafter, within a few months, his colleague, his CFO, I think at the time, was in New York giving presentations to advertisers about how they could advertise to individuals using Facebook based on all of these very personal attributes of people, right? Like their political orientation, their sexuality, and so on. It wasn't something Facebook actually could do at the time. It was sort of aspirational, but it speaks to the way in which these companies' interest in their own expanding their own wealth and their own power was baked in from the start. Not, I don't think, because Mark Zuckerberg or any of these people are evil, but because we have built systems, capitalism and technological capitalism are systems that we have built that privilege above everything else, the growth of wealth and of power. And so that was the goal that was baked into Meta from the start. That was the goal that was baked into all of these companies from the start. And so, you know, I don't know, the way I see it, I don't know that these individuals running these companies have changed particularly. I think it's just that their goal above all else is for their company to be dominant. And so they're always sort of changing with the circumstances such that their company is positioned to continue to be dominant. And right now, Donald Trump is in power, and therefore aligning with Donald Trump is the best strategic move from their perspective in order to continue their dominance. So no, I'm not particularly surprised, I have to say.
8: Did you ever run into anything about Curtis Yarvin back then?
7: No, I know his name and his work, but I never connected with him.
8: He and, I'm not sure how to pronounce it, Peter Thiel?
7: Yeah.
8: Seem to be behind what they're calling techno-fascism these days. Obviously, Vance is part of that, but it didn't seem as if Bezos or Zuckerberg were part of that world, and Altman for sure. And yet, if they are, it's because what they were saying before was kind of bull, and they were just more capitalist pigs, to be blunt.
7: These companies are, almost all of them are publicly held. The ones that aren't have investors that are publicly held companies or are venture capitalists that want to make more money. These companies say all kinds of things, you know, not just the CEOs of big technology companies, but the CEOs of all kinds of companies have all kinds of rhetoric that they use publicly. But ultimately, the goal is always to make more money for shareholders. Again, just because that's the incentive system built into capitalism. And so it doesn't really surprise me that continues to be the most important goal.
8: We hear a lot about AI. As someone who is a user of AI and a reporter about tech, what is the difference between generative AI and algorithms?
7: AI is a name we've given to a set of particular approaches to computing, and these approaches are algorithmically based. And so the actual technologies have all kinds of different names, right? There's machine learning, there's natural language processing, there are all these different technologies, but researchers, and I think even more than that, companies themselves have found it useful to give them this sort of broad name. So AI is the name that all these technologies have been given, and they're algorithmically based, and so people refer to AI algorithms, but there are all kinds of other algorithms.
8: So what's the difference? Is there a difference between an algorithm that will eventually get a photograph put on your screen and Google AI answering the question that I asked today about a new statin that my cardiologist wants me to try? What is the difference between those two algorithms? I don't know.
7: I think the word algorithm isn't particularly important to the distinction, actually. So there are all kinds of technologies, right? And all these technologies function very differently. When you ask a question to Google and Gemini is producing an answer, what's happening is that it's generating a particular sequence of words that was statistically predicted. In the case of Google, that sequence of words is based in part on what would otherwise show up in, or what is showing up in, search results. So I don't know. I think the easiest way to think about it is, and this is not exactly how it functions, but it's like Google is running the search. There are all these search results that would come up. It's looking at the words on the pages in those search results and coming up with a sort of statistically probable paragraph that's summarizing some of the most authoritative results. The problem is that there's nothing that then says that that paragraph is accurate or is objective, right? It's just a bunch of words in a certain order.
6: You're listening to part one of a two-part interview with Vahini Vara, whose book is titled Searchers, Selfhood in the Digital Age. I'm Rich Walensky on Bookwaves.
8: What I'm getting is could be right and could be wrong, because essentially it's just a deeper search than we would normally make, and it's faster.
7: Not quite that, but it is true that it could be right or it could be wrong, because all it's doing is predicting which words should appear in which order, which doesn't necessarily have any relationship with accuracy or objectivity.
8: One of the ways that it works, and we see it in the opening sections of your book, Searchers, is that you're giving a little bit about the history of the death of your sister in the context of your own getting older, being a teenager, growing up, and going online. The AI comments afterward, I noticed, for one thing, they sounded like a dull book report. For another, they were very flattering, which yes, we'll go into in a second. The third is that as you wrote those series of short scenes, you kept repeating the same information. What I noticed was that repetition, which as an editor, I would go, yeah, that's good, but you're repeating the same facts in the same paragraph. AI completely overlooked. It's like it didn't happen. Did you notice that too?
7: This is in response to the description of the conversation with my friend Sunam about Amazon. Is this right?
8: Probably, yeah.
7: Okay. Don't remember the exact response you're referring to, but I don't know that I was that interested in like whether this product would have actually critically useful editorial insights into the work. And so I don't know. I don't think I was paying attention to that because that wasn't what interested me.
8: A lot of the book has certain repetitions in order to see how AI responds to them. I noticed that in the flattery, there was no mention of any of that. Now, you didn't specifically ask about it, but you asked in a general sense.
7: Right.
8: And that was missing.
7: Right.
8: in all of this, did you notice things that you were expecting that just didn't pop up?
7: No, I'll say that ChatGPT went further than I expected in doing the thing that I thought it might do, which was try to convince me to write a book that was more positive about big tech, about OpenAI, about Sam Altman. It was much more explicit in its efforts to do that than I had expected. I had imagined something like that might happen in a subtle way.
8: You do mention, I believe, that the AI is trying to be more positive to its boss, Altman, but it's not clear exactly how that happens in pretending to just give you feedback. It's guiding you.
7: Yeah, I mean, this is happening all the time with these products. There are a number of ways to answer that question. The companies don't provide insight into how their products come up with the answers that they come up with to any meaningful extent. There's some extent to which they're providing sources, but they're not. There's no way to break down a response from ChatGPT, for example, and have it or the company explain, this is why this product emitted these words, right? This is why this product generated this text. That's very problematic because it doesn't allow us to analyze the intent behind that sequence of text in any meaningful way. I'm not talking about the intent of the AI model. I'm talking about the intent of the company behind the AI model. But, you know, there are some theories. So, for example, these products are well known to amplify biases that already exist in the world and in the material, like in the text they've been shown, let's put it that way. And so it may be the case that the text that this chatbot had been fed tends to be very positive about big tech and OpenAI and Sam Altman. That's one theory. It's possible. The company says explicitly that its product should not attempt to persuade users of anything in particular. But it's possible there's something built into the product that leads it to generate positive text about these companies and their leaders. It's also possible, and I think fairly likely, that the leading way in which I was asking questions was eliciting responses like this, which was deliberate on my part because I was interested in showing ChatGPT behaving in a certain way. And so I asked questions like, do you have any feedback on, you know, it, when it said this text of yours could be more balanced, I asked questions like, well, how could it be more balanced, right? Which then creates an opening for it to provide language suggesting that I write more positively about these companies and their leaders, right? And so there's a kind of manipulation taking place both on the product's part, but also on my part.
8: Is there any relationship between what you're talking about now and on the more simple level, the way Netflix or Amazon offers things that are similar to what you've also bought or watched?
7: The technology underlying those recommendations is different from the technology that generates words. I think the thing that they have in common is that those are both technologies that look at patterns and then generate outputs based on patterns. That's what I would say the two have in common.
8: And in the case of the Netflix and Amazon algorithms, in a way, they remove serendipity. You're not going to find something that you didn't know you were looking for. It's much harder. And that limits all of us, I think.
7: Yeah, that's right. That's right. I mean, I think for me, that's less interesting than the fact that it's a big technology company and its algorithm that are making the recommendations, because you could argue that when we used to walk into the video store, right, and ask the clerk for recommendations, there's a way in which that eliminated serendipity, because if we just were to take the recommendation of that clerk, right? But that clerk was a human being with whom you were having a human interaction, right? About their taste, about your taste, about what you have, might have in common. Usually it would be someone from your community working at that store. You might know people in common. It might be your friend from high school, right? Now all that gets replaced by an algorithm that is created with the goal of making more money for an Amazon or a Netflix.
8: Grok, which is Musk's AI, recently began going into the world of South African white genocide and Holocaust denial. And there are a lot of questions. When you heard about this, what were your thoughts?
7: You know, I'm surprised that they acknowledged, the company acknowledged it and gave a little bit of information about how they claim it came about, which had something to do with what they describe as an erroneous change to the product that led this to come about. The reason that surprised me is that these products all the time are emitting text that amplifies biases, that spread misinformation. It happens all the time. And this was just a particularly egregious instance of it, I think. And so I think it got attention and the company had to respond because it was particularly egregious. But it's not uncommon. Like the concept of a product like this spouting biases, spouting inaccuracies, it happens all the time. And the companies say they're working to combat that, but it has not been particularly effective so far.
8: Another section of the book, you're talking to AI about what AI can do in relation to collaborating with humans. And you ask for several examples of those humans, women, people of color. I believe it's women who are people of color, maybe, and possibly have various genders. The response first time through is that two of the pieces are wrong, two of the pieces of information are wrong, but there's also one where you could not find out whether that person actually existed. I mean, how does AI just come up with something fake like that, a fake name?
7: So to clarify, I don't believe that AI can collaborate with humans. So I didn't use that language, but the product did repeatedly use the word collaborate. So that may be where that impression came from on your part. I was interested in asking about humans who are using AI in their art practice. And yeah, it made a bunch of stuff up. I think the easiest way to explain why this happens is that, again, all these products are doing is putting some plausible

0: was not going to respond to your bluntly saying, you're lying.
1: Right. I mean, I think that was true in this instance. I did have other interactions where the response was, I'm sorry, let me try that again. Or you're right, I was wrong about that. And so I don't know that that not acknowledging the error is something that's inherently baked into the system. The companies behind these products, I really want to emphasize, these products don't have consciousness or sentience. They're products of big technology companies. And those companies' goal is for us to use the products more, obviously, right? And so there's always the sort of quote unquote conversational dynamic is always one in which the conversation is prolonged, right? You're never going to hear ChatGPT saying, oh, you're right, I messed up. Clearly, I can't offer authoritative answers to your questions. Let's end the conversation here, right? That's not a way in which the product could function, because it would be totally counter to the goals of the company.
0: You've been listening to part one of a two-part interview with Vahini Vara, whose book is titled Searchers, Selfhood in the Digital Age, now out in trade paperback. I'm Richard Walensky on Bookwaves. Bookwaves is produced by Richard Walensky in the studios of KPFA Pacifica Radio in Berkeley, California.

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0: TUC Radio, Time of Useful Consciousness. Diversity and Orthodoxy in the News Media. In August of 2008, the noted author and activist Michael Parenti was asked to give the keynote speech for the Modern Media Censorship Lectures by Project Censored. Each year, they give awards for the most censored news stories. Parenti has written and lectured on the mainstream media for decades. His key book on the topic is Inventing Reality. In the speech, Parenti begins with a most obvious reason why the spectrum of opinion in the mainstream media is so narrow. Ownership. Michael Parenti.
1: Who owns the big media? You must all know. I won't dwell too long on that. There are six giant conglomerates that own all the major television outlets, radio stations, magazine and book publishing. And we know the names of the press lords: Hearst, Luce, Murdoch, Sulzberger, Annenberg, and the like. All of them of markedly conservative persuasion. And they leave their ideological imprint on both news and editorial content. Rupert Murdoch described himself once in an interview, not as a conservative, he said, but a radical conservative. He was once also asked in an interview, "You're considered to be politically conservative. To what extent do you influence the editorial posture of your newspapers?" And he responded with refreshing candor. He said, "Considerably." And usually they say, "Oh, no, I respect the journalistic integrity and independence of the editors." And all. He didn't say that. He didn't give us that blather. He said, "Considerably. My editors have input, but I make the final decisions." And when he bought the Wall Street Journal just recently, he said, "I'm not paying you $5 billion not to have my opinions in there." I mean, he openly says that. The boards of directors of the print and broadcast mainstream news organizations are populated by representatives from Ford, General Motors, General Electric,

0: Alcoa, Coca-Cola, Philip Morris, ITT, IBM, AT&T, and all sorts of other mainstream corporations. Among the three major stockholders of the mainstream media are Chase Manhattan, J.P. Morgan, and Citibank. And one could go on and on. The rate of merger in the media is more intensive than it is in most other areas of the American business community. The profits, despite the fact that they're always crying with a loaf of bread under their arm, as my Italian grandpa used to call it, crying with a loaf of bread under their arm, pretending poverty, in other words, their rate of profit is higher than in manufacturing. Inputs. One of the interest groups that are often advertised when they give any input into the political process is labor. One of the favorite labeling is big labor, capital B, capital L. Big labor gave $25 million to political campaigns in 1996. That happens to be true. But do you know what they don't tell you? Business corporations spent more than $25 million in initiative campaigns in the state of Florida and the state of California, just for some initiatives to get on the ballot, than labor spent all over America. You don't hear that, you see. One of the favorite hallucinations of right-wing critics of the media is that NPR and PBS is a left-wing stronghold. In fact, according to a number of studies, more than 70% of PBS's primetime shows are funded wholly or in major part by the four major oil companies. In fact, the public broadcasting system, some people call it the petroleum broadcasting system. Their public affairs programs are underwritten by, ready, General Electric, General Motors, Metropolitan Life, PepsiCo, Mobil, Payne Weber, etc., etc. Exxon, of course, and like. One media watchdog group found that corporate representatives constitute 44% of the sources about the economy. Public interest activists account for only 3%. Labor representatives are virtually shut out. The guests on NPR and PBS generally are as ideologically conservative, imbalanced, or moderately palely liberal as anything found on commercial networks. So despite the great multiplicity of media outlets, we don't have a diverse and widely varying range and scope of opinion. It is an orthodoxy, for the most part, an orthodoxy with some political diversity around the fringes. The mainstream media do not only mold and control opinion as such, but they also control opinion visibility, what people are going to see and then what they're going to focus and start thinking about and bring their minds to. And if an opinion can't achieve visibility, it's in effect suppressed. It's of no account. It's divested of legitimacy. It's not ever likely to win a mass audience if it can't reach a mass audience. An audience, by the way, that might really benefit and might find it very interesting, these different alternative and heterodox opinions. Now, when you talk to journalists, when I wrote my book, Inventing Reality, 2 years before Manufacturing Consent was published, by the way, when I wrote that book, I thought this was going to be grand. You know, journalists were going to take this book and say, wow, this really opened my eyes. This is great. And I would get on a lot of panels with journalists, and they would be uncompromisingly angry and annoyed and say, how dare you say that? 25 years I've been working on this newspaper, I always say what I like. And then I would respond, you can say what you like because your boss likes what you say. But if you go beyond a certain thing, you see, you don't feel there's a leash around your neck if you're sitting right by the peg that the leash is on. It's only when you start straying a little, but then you feel the tug, you know. That's when the old man comes in and says, you know, you're getting a little too close to this story. You know, you've been giving too much time to this. you know, this is going to cause a lot of stink with some of our advertisers. And I think you're overdoing, you're getting emotionally involved. What do you mean emotionally? I just found this out there. No, I think, let's drop it. Let's just drop it now. So you're not censored. It's Project Censored. We should have a section called Quiet Censored. It's just around the water cooler, you know. Don't become a cause guy. You're losing your objectivity. Objectivity means you don't talk about things that are a little too tricky, you see, a little too heated or too hot. So to keep your objectivity, you dilute your reality that you're seeing. You don't get into subjects that really can kick up a lot of steam. A lot of that stuff then just splashes onto you, you see. No communication can hope to report everything. That's true. The press must be selective. But the question is, what principle of selectivity is involved? Media bias usually doesn't occur in random fashion, but rather it moves in more or less consistent directions, favoring management over labor. I gave you some studies on that one. Corporations over corporate critics, affluent whites over low-income minorities, officialdom over protesters, privatization and free market reforms over public sector development, U.S. dominance of much of the world over revolutionary or populist social change, and conservative commentators and columnists are favored over progressive or radical ones. The most common form of media manipulation is suppression by omission. Some people claim that the press is sensationalistic, intrusive. More common than the sensationalistic hype is the artful avoidance. Truly sensational stories, truly sensational, not sensationalistic about Brittany and Paris and all that stuff, but truly sensational stories tend to be downplayed or completely avoided, even ones of major import. Let's say the massacre of upwards of 1 million human beings in Indonesia back in 1968, was that? 65, thank you. That wasn't even carried in the press. CIA directed and such, right? They destroyed Sukarno's government, all the parties that supported him. The libraries and clinics that the Communist Party had put up in Indonesia were destroyed along with the communists and other all sorts of other people. That's a remarkably sensational story. It wasn't reported. We hear about political repression perpetrated by officially designated rogue nations, but information about the massacres and death squads perpetrated by U.S.-sponsored surrogate forces in countries all over Central America, South America, Africa, Asia, and such, you hear not a word, hardly a word. Much of this activity, by the way, was the object of extended congressional investigation by Senator Church's committee into what the CIA was doing, Congressman Pike's committee in the 1970s, Senator Kerry's committee in the late 80s about the cocaine shipments and what was happening in Central America and the slaughter and the murders and the crimes. The media gave them hardly any attention, except the controversies around them when Pike was getting kicked out of his chair. I'll give you an example of what was, for me, one of the most remarkable cases of suppression by omission. And that's the Saddam Hussein story. What we've heard since 91, really, is that Saddam Hussein is a cruel and oppressive dictator, and the U.S. was going to overthrow him and bring in democracy. And we were opposed to him, because he was a dictator and because he was in bed with al-Qaeda, which we find that latter part is false. Now, the truth is he was a cruel and oppressive dictator. What they always left out of all these stories, again and again and again, was the history of Saddam Hussein. They didn't go back. They only went from 1990. They didn't go back just, say, to 1958 and what followed after that. They didn't tell you that Saddam Hussein was created by the CIA, that his first gig, his first job was to assassinate the prime minister of a democratically elected government in Iraq. They didn't tell you that Iraq had had a democratic revolution with a wide range and coalition of all sorts of people, progressives, communists, constitutionalists, Democrats, all these people. They didn't need to be taught democracy by a U.S. Army coming in 2003. They had a democracy, and that democracy was destroyed. He muffed his first job. He didn't kill the prime minister. He just wounded him, and he got hustled out of the country to Saudi Arabia, some safe house or someplace for a while. Later on, he came back, and he was backed. And that Saddam Hussein, when he took over power, he killed every single progressive and Democrat and leftist and whatever else, including the whole left wing of his own Ba'athist party. He assassinated them and murdered them. And during those years, when he was at his most bloodthirsty, murderous, torturous, during those years, he was Washington's poster boy. They couldn't do enough for him. They gave him money. They gave him guns. They gave him some bacterial weapons to use against Iran, didn't they? None of that's ever mentioned. I mean, it's just absolutely amnesia. There's an ideological amnesia there. And every reference to Saddam Hussein, all it was that the U.S. was standing up to this bad guy. Never any reference to the reality that the U.S. had created this bad guy.
1: Face value transmissions and unexamined assumptions. Now, that's a big one. Take, for instance, the discussion that has been going on about Social Security. About 30 years, we've been hearing that Social Security is going to run out any year. 30 years ago, George Bush Jr., when he was running for Congress, said that Social Security is going to be absolutely bankrupt by 2003. Now, 30 years ago, 2003 seemed a long way off, you know. Well, Social Security continues to produce billions of dollars of surplus every year. It has produced a $1.2 trillion surplus. Where did that money go, by the way? Bush Jr. doesn't say a word about where that money is. That money is taken and it's put in the regular budget and it's spent on missiles and FBI agents and everything like that. That's how Social Security is treated. A minor hike in the program's, by the way, tax ceiling, which would affect just upper income earners, would take care of any increased demand when the baby boomers start to retire. And that point gets relatively little play. Social Security has been the most successful anti-poverty program we've had. It's beautifully administered. That's never pointed out. Its administrative costs are only 1%. They did a poll of Americans and they said, how much do you think it costs to administer the Social Security program? What percentage? They said 20%, 30% must go to administration. 1%. And they never miss a check. It's much more efficient and much less expensive than all the private insurance companies. You don't hear about any of that stuff. Let me tell you about this one. Denying causality. That's a method of media manipulation. Also known as stuff just happens. You don't ask why, you see. Many things are reported, but very few are explained. Little is said about how the social order is organized and for what purposes. Instead, we're left to see the world as the mainstream pundits do, as a scatter of events, personalities, propelled by happenstance, passing expediencies, confused intentions, bungled operations, private individual ambitions, and the like. Rarely is it a world influenced by powerful class interests. Recessions, for instance, apparently just happen like some natural phenomenon. Our economy is in a slump, having little to do with monetary policy and the contradictions between increased productivity and decreased buying power, having little to do with profiteering, with cornering markets, and the like. Globalization is one of those things that the press presents as an inevitable and natural thing. In fact, globalization is a carefully premeditated policy pursued by transnational corporate interests throughout the world to gain an unchallengeable grip on markets and resources. Globalization really elevates the right of property above all other rights, environmental regulation, labor rights, whatever else. Those are all seen as interference with trade, loss of market opportunity, whatever else, and they can all be wiped out. So it actually has primacy over democratic sovereignty. The people can vote for regulation to ban a certain, say, chemical additive in a product, and some other country can say this is interference of trade, this is and the lost market opportunity, this cuts into my profits, and you can't do it. World Trade Organization says they're right, can't do it. So what they've done is taken a group of people who are elected by nobody, accountable to nobody, with no conflict of interest restrictions put on them, and they are passing these globalization free trade treaty decisions that override national governments. Now, it's not that I'm so unhappy to see a national government. I'm not a nationalist. Get overridden, is that that government was responding to democratic voices. And these guys are making decisions that had nothing to do with that democratic public that had made the original decision. Social problems in the media are rarely associated with the political economic forces that create them. We're taught by example almost never to ask why things happen. Let's take this. Supposing we report that there are harsh labor conditions in so many countries. Very few reports are given. But supposing we make that report. But then supposing we do something else. Supposing we cross a line and we say, and those harsh labor conditions are due to military oppression and the military control. They have the interests that impose those conditions have the backing of the military in these various countries. Now that's an extraordinary thing. Now you're actually making a criticism about the military and you're given some explanation as to why such conditions prevail. They've got guns backing them. They've got the ultimate authority of organized violence. Now suppose further we cross another line and we note that these military forces are fully supported and funded by the U.S. national security state. Whoa. Well, they don't say that. No one's rarely going to report that. Now you've really crossed another line. And then suppose we cross that most serious line of all, and instead of just deploring this fact and saying it's terrible that our own government is backing some of the most reactionary countries in the world, instead of just having that indignant denunciation, we cross another line and we ask why. Why have successive U.S. administrations involved themselves in such pursuits throughout the world? Suppose we conclude that the whole phenomenon is consistent with a dedication to making the world safe for free market transnational corporate capitalism, as measured by the kinds of countries that are helped and the kinds of countries that are attacked. Such an analysis would really go all the way. And almost certainly, such an analysis would receive no circulation, except maybe in a few select radical publications. We just crossed too many lines. We went beyond the parameters of permissible discourse. Because we tried to explain a particular situation, bad labor conditions, in terms of a larger set of social relations, transnational corporate power, our presentation would be rejected out of hand as conspiracy theory or paranoid or cynical or Marxist or some other negative label that puts a foreclosure on argument and evidence and critical thinking. In other words, the media's daily performance under what is called democratic capitalism is not a failure, but a skillfully evasive success. We often hear that the press got it wrong or dropped the ball on this story or that. In fact, the media do their job quite well. Media people have a trained incapacity for the whole truth. That's Thorsten Veblen's term, trained incapacity. It's not that these people are so stupid, but they're just trained in a certain way. And you could even say that about some doctors and professors and military strategists and such. They've been trained a certain way. The whole military commands in all the armies of World War I, right? They're trained. Just send the troops out like this to get hosed down by machine guns. Kill, kill, kill. The whole idea of attack was a massed frontal assault. It just never occurred to them that there's a different way to do it, you know. Segments covering other segments, one running to a post, going down, another one coming up, and the like. So the only way you can explain it is not that they're stupid. Well, yeah, they're stupid, I guess, but they also have a trained incapacity. Their perceptions have been so channelized that they can't get out of that. Well, let me end by just recalling Upton Sinclair's remark. It's difficult to get a man to understand something when his salary depends upon his not understanding it. Journalists and editors who want to keep their careers afloat learn the fine art of evasion and suppression and censorship. We should not accuse them of doing a poor or sloppy job of reporting. If anything, with much finesse, they skirt around the most important points of a story, saying a lot about very little, serving up heaps of junk news, so many empty calories, so few nutrients. Thus do they avoid offending those who wield political economic power while giving an appearance of judicious moderation and balance. So what we have to do is become aware of the deliberate and intentional elements of our oppression. We are less likely to dismiss our leaders as stupid and misguided failures when we see how they serve their own interests so well. They're succeeding quite well in shaping and monopolizing the dominant ideology and the universe of discourse. We need to learn to deal not only with issues, but with ideology. We need to do more than help the poor. We need to ask why there are so many poor and what are the social forces that create poverty. We need not only to condemn the war, we need to ask why that war is being pursued. Cui bono? What interests benefit from it? Then we move from a liberal complaint about how bad things are to a radical analysis of why they are the way they are and how they can be changed. And by not listening to the Democratic Convention this evening and coming to hear me instead, you've taken a small step in that direction. Thank you.
2: That was the noted scholar Michael Parenti. He gave the keynote speech for Project Censored at Sonoma State University, California, in August of 2008. 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And I will repeat that information in a moment. Michael Parenti received his PhD in political science from Yale in 1962 and has taught at colleges in the U.S. and abroad. 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That's 707-463-2654. 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
1: Now, Cultural Energy's three-day weather outlook. For Taos in northern New Mexico, today 51 to 82, partly cloudy with winds to 20. Wednesday, 51 to 83, sunny with winds to 20. Thursday, 51 to 86, mainly sunny with winds to 20. For Alamosa and the San Luis Valley, today 41 to 81, sunny to partly cloudy with a red flag fire weather warning for winds to 30, gusting to 40, and humidity as low as 10%. Wednesday, 38 to 83, sunny to partly cloudy with a red flag fire weather warning for winds to 25, gusting to 40, and humidity as low as 4%. Thursday, 40 to 85, sunny with a fire weather watch for winds to 25, gusting to 40, and humidity as low as 4%. 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

0: 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I'm Ian Masters, and today we'll look into a number of stories and issues in the news. We'll begin with today's decisions handed down by the Supreme Court, with more power handed to the most dangerous and lawless president in our history. Joining us to discuss the insanity of giving more power to the orange bandit who is fleecing the country as he concentrates his efforts on stealing the next election is Aziz Haque, a professor of law at the University of Chicago. He's a former clerk for Supreme Court Justice Ruth Bader Ginsburg and is the co-author of How to Save a Constitutional Democracy, out in October with a second edition. His latest book is The Collapse of Constitutional Remedies, and his forthcoming book out next year is Into the Dual State. And he has an article at Project Syndicate, The Orange Bandit. Then we'll examine the different understandings that the U.S. and Iran have in interpreting the Memorandum of Understanding over the future of control of and access through the Strait of Hormuz, which has led to recent clashes, and an expected meeting tomorrow in Doha to ease tensions, but not necessarily resolve the issue. Joining us is Nada Hashemi, the director of the Alawite Center for Muslim Christian Understanding and a professor of Middle East and Islamic politics at the Edmund A. Walsh School of Foreign Service at Georgetown University. He's the author of The People Reloaded, The Green Movement, and The Struggle for Iran's Future, and Sectarianization, Mapping the New Politics of the Middle East. Then finally, we'll speak with a political activist who is making a difference in fighting against the most corrupting and anti-democratic influence on our politics, big money from corporations and billionaires buying our legislators. Joining us is Christy McGillivray, the Executive Director of Voters Not Politicians, a leading nonpartisan pro-democracy activist organization in Michigan. She has over 20 years of experience across the fields of education and nonpartisan political and policy advocacy, and her past roles as an advocate include working as the legislative and political director for the Sierra Club of Michigan, organizer with the American Federation of Teachers in Michigan, and campaigns director and field manager for Michigan Clean Water Action. And joining us now from Dublin, Ireland, is Aziz Haque, a professor of law at the University of Chicago. He's a former clerk for Supreme Court Justice Ruth Bader Ginsburg. He's the co-author of How to Save a Constitutional Democracy, a second edition of which will be out in October. His latest book is The Collapse of Constitutional Remedies, and he has a forthcoming book out next year, Into the Dual State. And he has an article at Project Syndicate, The Orange Bandit. Welcome to Background Briefing, Aziz Haque.
1: Thanks for having me, Ian.
0: Well, thanks for joining us. And obviously, I want to talk to you about The Orange Bandit, which I think is an incredibly apt title, and we know who it's referring to. But given that there was a slew of decisions that just came down from the Supreme Court, I wanted to touch on them, if we could, starting with Humphrey Exeter. Why is that so significant? And if you wouldn't mind just giving us a brief description of what Humphrey Exeter is.
1: Humphrey's Exeter is a case from the U.S. Supreme Court decided in the 1930s. It holds that Congress has the power to limit the president's authority to remove officials within the government. The Supreme Court today overruled Humphrey's Exeter. The practical effect of that overruling is to massively expand the president's authority in relation to the balance of the executive branch. Obviously, this is a power that has been exercised vigorously, to say the least, in the last 18 months, particularly with respect to agencies with regulatory responsibilities and with respect to prosecutors in ways that have changed the operation of government and made it palpably more partisan.
0: Well, it was a big part of Project 2025, getting rid of Humphrey Exeter. So if it's a win for Project 2025, it's a big loss for the rest of us.
1: I think the way to think about the unitary executive theory that the court embraced in today's slaughter decision is it makes it much, much harder for Congress to say, here's a law that we want followed, and we're going to task certain officials with following that law, And we're going to make sure that those officials have insulation from the changing political winds coming from the Oval Office. Today, the practical effects of the court's opinion is to shift dramatically power from Congress to the president and to make it much less certain that the laws, and I think particularly the regulatory laws that are meant to protect you and I from the spillover harms from businesses in the environmental sphere and the consumer protection sphere and the financial sphere. In all of those domains, it's going to be much harder for Congress to guarantee that its laws are going to be executed in the future.
0: And in terms of the Orange Bandit, does it allow the Orange Bandit to rape and pillage and loot the federal treasury and have his family make tons of money? This is the wannabe billionaire. His entire business life was a fraud, and he was literally, his great skill as a businessman was entirely manufactured by a reality TV show, The Apprentice. But since he's been in office in this second term, he's actually become a real billionaire, along with his family. Something like $5 billion plus that they've made. They've monetized the presidency. So given that the Supreme Court's given him immunity, does this case in any way make him even more freer to loot the Treasury?
1: I think that the president currently has a wide array of opportunities for self-dealing, and today's decision increases that range. But as you say, the scope for self-dealing on the part of the president and close allies is so great that the effect of the change today is relatively small in relation to how much room there is for self-dealing. So up until now, what we have seen is various forms of self-dealing on the part of the president and his close allies, particularly family members, which has been channeled through avenues that are hard to police and are outside the scope of most regulatory agencies or prosecutors. So, for example, the deals struck by the Trump Organization with foreign countries or foreign governments with respect to new properties, the intermingling of diplomatic and personal business interests by Steve Witkoff and Jared Kushner in the course of deals with Gulf states. These are all things that could happen regardless of how of the unitary executive theory. The effect today is that to the extent that there were checks, for example, from entities like the Securities and Exchange Commission on the president's interaction or dealings with cryptocurrency companies, the Federal Trade Commission, or other bodies, those checks, I think, are very clearly inapplicable moving forward.
0: But surely there's a connection between the ruling today to take down Humphrey Executor and give Trump the power to fire anybody in the executive branch he doesn't like. He could, for example, fire people in the Commodity Future Trading Commission. They have oversight over what's going on in terms of these polymarket trades. And there's clear corruption there because we know that people have been making money out of exclusive information that can only come from inside the Pentagon and inside the White House and the national security community. If you know when either the U.S. is about to strike Iran or is about to make a deal with Iran, which would mean the price of oil would drop. And this has happened. It's been tracked. We've seen massive trades in Polymarket, and people are making hundreds of millions of dollars from exclusive information that only people like Trump and his family and the inner circle have. So if you can fire anybody in the federal branch and put in a puppet, and he's already got a puppet, by the way, in charge of the Commodity Future Trading Commission, then you can make even more money.
1: I think that's right. And I didn't mean when I mentioned the SEC to suggest that the SEC was the only relevant agency. I do think that the Financial regulation bodies like the Commodities and Exchange Commission and the SEC are where this ruling will have the most bite in relation to corruption and self-dealing.
0: Your article at Project Syndicate, The Orange Bandit, begins with reference to a Roman emperor who was given the choice between shearing the sheep or skinning them. And I take it the point you're making is that Trump is skinning the sheep. So how much do you think he's kind of eating the country's seed corn?
1: One of the most, I think, striking features of this Trump presidency is the decision taken, I think, by the president himself, not to pursue policies that would have entrenched the majority that was, or at least the majority of electoral college votes that was obtained in November 2024, a majority that rested on inroads made by the Republican Party to constituencies they traditionally had not much success in reaching. For example, Hispanic and particularly Hispanic male voters, Black male voters, and some young voters. Those gains have been largely frittered away through a deliberate policy of pursuing maximalist and policies, at least, that are not designed to keep that coalition together. And, you know, at the same time that that has happened, we have seen the White House leaning into the kind of either overt corruption or at least improper self-dealing that has led to an escalation in the personal profits and the personal fortunes of the president and a close coterie of family and friend members. And so what's been striking over this presidency is how you've seen a flip from essentially the possibility of pursuing political gains for the Republican Party as such. Right, the aim here or the aim there would be to achieve what Karl Rove called a permanent Republican majority. A flip from that goal to the purely personalistic goals, raking in seemingly as much money, as much benefit, pecuniary benefit, as can be hoarded in the 4 years that the president has in office. So that's a very, very striking change. And while I think that it's been, pieces of it have been noticed, I'm not sure anyone has thought about exactly how did this happen? Why this kind of shift?
0: Well, an explanation might be that he doesn't care, right? Because he's trying to basically rig the next election. We know that he doesn't care about democracy. He only cares about power and personal power and privilege and perpetuation of that personal power and privilege. And he refused to accept the 2020 election loss, and he attempted a coup against American democracy, and he's managed to convince his people, the MAGA people, that he won an election that he lost. He's also managed to convince the MAGA people, and that's a lot of people, the people that watch Fox News, that somehow millions of Mexicans, illegals, vote, none of which is true. But that's the basis of the Save America Act that he's trying to push through, and that's his priority. He refused to sign a bipartisan bill on making housing more available to American consumers, particularly middle class and working people who can't afford to get a home, which is a very popular bill. That's been held up because he's forcing the Save America Act on the Republican Party. And the reason for doing that is pretty transparent. He wants to rig the next election. So that would be my explanation why he doesn't care about the people who voted for him, who he's hung out to dry, because he's essentially doesn't believe in democracy and he wants to stay in power by fair means or foul.
1: I'm sure that's right. I think, though, even with the various anti-democratic measures that the White House has pushed. And I would start that list with the president's push on gerrymandering, first in Texas and then in other Republican states, as well as the vigorous attack, successful attack, that the Solicitor General made on the Voting Rights Act. So you have these elements of that anti-democratic campaign that are not so much new with Trump, but actually are longstanding elements of Republican policy, Republican Party policy. So I agree with that, that what you've seen is a switch from trying to win in a democratic way while one accepts more or less the rules of the game to a situation in which there's no real attempt to win democratically. One sees this most crisply through the lens of the president's comments about inflation in the wake of the Iran war, along with an attempt to extract as much revenue from the federal government as possible. And I'd also flag to capture as many parts of the media as possible. So the way that the FCC in particular has been exercising its authority over mergers and over media regulation. I mean, we saw this most clearly with the Jimmy Kimmel, the attempt to remove Jimmy Kimmel from the air. But I think we've seen it in a number of other cases, pressure being placed on CBS, pressure being placed on Apple. I think that all of the things that you have identified, along with the things that I have identified, constitute a shift in strategy from trying to compete under more or less democratic terms to trying to aggregate enough resources and to benefit enough allies that a political coalition can be held together under conditions of what we can call spoiled or rotten democracy in ways that have a minimal patina of legitimacy, even if there's no fundamental democratic core remaining.
0: Well, I think that explains or describes, doesn't it, Aziz, the Save America Act, because it sounds like a good thing. You need to have photo IDs and people who are American citizens only can vote. But, of course, that's not why he's pushing it. He's pushing it to disenfranchise, half of the Democratic Party, because anybody that doesn't have a passport, and that's 60% of the American people, or readily has some kind of an ID, or has the same name, women change their name when they get married and divorced, etc. That's what the real intention is. But on the surface, it seems reasonable. And I think a lot of people are being conned into believing that they have been, because, as I say, he's managed to convince a lot of Americans that he won the 2020 election. And he's also convinced a lot of Americans that illegals vote in the numbers of millions. And remember when he won in 2016, well, barely won, but he was 3 million plus behind in the popular vote. His explanation for that was that 5 million illegal Mexicans voted. So this administration is literally on the foundation of lies.
1: Well, I think that even narrowing the lens more to the present day, there is a facial inconsistency between the president's push to gerrymander, which eliminates people's practical choice at election time, and the claims being made on behalf of the Save America Act. Even putting aside the, holding up the DNI appointment, blocking or putting on hold the bipartisan housing bill, demanding the end of the Senate filibuster in ways that would compromise John Thune's leadership of the Senate. Even if you look just at the present day, the claims made by the White House with respect to the Save America Act are fundamentally in tension with many other policy actions, positions that the president has taken.
0: So just in closing, Aziz, In terms of the Supreme Court decision handed down today, we touched on Humphrey Executor. It seems like that was the big one, the most tectonic one, but the other ones seem sort of fairly marginal and almost like throwing a bone in the sense that the Louisiana decision, meaning they give you a little more grace time handing in mail-in ballots and giving Jean Carroll the $5 million that she's owed from the sexual assault charges against Trump.
1: Well, I do think that the Mississippi mail-in ballot decision is a significant one. And even though it is a statutory, not a constitutional decision, it is a decision that, had it gone the other way, could have had chaotic results come November. That I think it would have been a decision which would have had an effect limited to one electoral cycle, i.e. before everyone got used to it. But I do think it would have been significant. I also think it is significant that the court ruled 5-4 today not to allow the president to remove Lisa Cook, who's one of the Federal Reserve's Board of Governors. This seems to be an exception to the unitary executive theory. It's not really clear why you would draw an exception for the Federal Reserve. The Federal Reserve dates only from 1913. The unitary executive claims to be a theory of original understanding of the Constitution. But had the court gone the other way, had the court said that the president could fire Lisa Cook on the basis of pretextual mortgage fraud allegations offered by Bill Pulte, by the way, the former nominee for the department, for the director of national intelligence, had the Supreme Court green-lighted Cook's firing, this would have given the president pretty direct control over monetary policy. And I think we could have expected to see in the run-up to even November's election pressure being placed upon Federal Reserve governors to lower rates at a moment in time at which inflation is rising, in large part thanks to the president's war of choice in Iran, in ways that would have been, you know, in the short term, yes, that would have lowered prices, but in the medium and the long term would have built up the potential for inflation or stagflation in ways that would be very damaging for the country as a whole. So I do think that the court's decision in the Cook case to protect the Federal Reserve's governors is important both in the short term and in the long term, insofar as it insulates monetary policy from the White House.
0: Well, Aziz Haq, I thank you very much for joining us here today. I appreciate it.
1: No, thank you. Thanks.
0: And I've been speaking with Aziz Haq, who's a professor of law at the University of Chicago. He's a former clerk for Supreme Court Justice Ruth Bader Ginsburg and the co-author of How to Save Constitutional Democracy, which has a second edition coming out in October. And his latest book is The Collapse of Constitutional Remedies. And he has a forthcoming book out next year, Into the Dual State. And he has an article at Project Syndicate, The Orange Bandit. We're going to take a station break and back examining the different understanding the U.S. and Iran have over interpreting the Memorandum of Understanding over the future control of and access through the Strait of Hormuz.
2: From the war against disorder,

0: Welcome back. I'm Ian Masters, and this is Background Briefing, available 24/7 at backgroundbriefing.org. And joining us now is Nada Hashemi, the director of the Alawite Center for Muslim Christian Understanding and professor of Middle East and Islamic Politics at the Edmund A. Walsh School of Foreign Service at Georgetown University. He's the author of The People Reloaded, The Green Movement and the Struggle for Iran's Future, and Sectarianization, Mapping the New Politics of the Middle East. Welcome to Background Briefing, Nada Hashemi.
1: Hi, Ian. Thanks for the invite.
0: Well, thanks for joining us. And obviously, there's different interpretations of Article 5 of the Memorandum of Understanding when it comes to the Straits of Hormuz. The U.S. has set up a different channel close to the Omani coast through which there's been some traffic in and out. But Iran has its own channel closer to them, and there's been clashes and led to Iranian retaliation by striking U.S. bases in Kuwait and in Bahrain. So there's supposed to be a meeting tomorrow in Doha, which President Trump says Iran has agreed to. The Iranians are saying, no, we haven't agreed to this. There was already going to be a meeting in Doha, but not necessarily the one that Trump is talking about. So once again, we have Trump's sort of happy talk clashing with Iranian negativity, or whatever you want to call it. So this, do you think there's a way to resolve this? Because it seems like it comes down to the interpretation of whether you're going to have a toll or a service fee or whatever you want to call it. But it looks as if Iran wants to monetize, along with Oman, the Strait of Hormuz, and the U.S. is saying no. So is there any possibility of a compromise here?
1: I believe there is going to be a compromise, and it's going to be a compromise in Iran's favor.

0: it's in the stronger, it has a much stronger position to assert its will and to flex its muscle. And from Iran's perspective, it's the Strait of Hormuz that gives it leverage over the United States and the talks that are slowly starting to take shape with respect to all of these outstanding issues that separate the United States and Iran, freezing of assets, Iran's nuclear program, etc. So I suspect what's going to happen is that there's going to be some discussion of this issue over the Strait of Hormuz, and they're going to find some sort of face-saving compromise so that Donald Trump can claim, look, the Strait of Hormuz is open, ships are passing, the price of oil is dropping, the American economy is going to get better, inflation will, gradually decrease. I mean, that's really what concerns Donald Trump. And from Iran's perspective, it wants to, in this early phase of the post-war situation, assert its right to effectively manage and control the Strait of Hormuz. The question of tolls that you raise, is something that I think has yet to be finalized or determined. I think Iran very much wants to charge some sort of toll. Of course, they won't call it a toll because that's banned under international law. They will use euphemisms like a service fee, an environmental management fee, but effectively it will translate into some sort of payment from these international shipping companies that will flow into the economy of the Islamic Republic. That's how I predict these things are going to evolve.
1: Well, of course, the problem that the U.S. has is that it can't exact the leverage of threatening to strike Iran if they don't play ball, which is what Trump keeps saying all the time, making these bellicose, outbursts and all this macho nonsense that he and Hegseth continually resort to, which this rings hollow, because my understanding is, although it's very highly classified, the US actually can't fight another war. I mean, here we are, the world's number one superpower, outspending, what, 10 other nations, the 10 other top nations, in terms of their defense budgets. And yet there's no ammo left, there's no missiles left, or not none, but the inventory is dangerously low. So I'm not sure I'm pretty sure the Iranians have figured out that these are hollow threats. And the other thorny issue, of course, is Lebanon. There's still no resolution there, but let's just at least finish up on the Strait of Hormuz. When I ask you about a compromise, what kind of compromise could be ironed out, even if these talks in Doha are not going to be about it, but maybe they will be? Who knows?
0: Yeah, I mean, there's a lot that's unclear. I think the compromise will simply be that, look, Iran will allow to control and manage the traffic through the Strait of Hormuz, through the shipping lanes that it wants to see open. In other words, there's effectively, for people who aren't following this story, two shipping lanes that can navigate ships through the Strait of Hormuz, a shipping lane that goes close to the Omani border and another one that goes closer to the southern shoreline of Iran, which is Iran's preferred route. And so it wants to basically be in control of this body of water. It's all in favor of opening the strait. It just wants to ensure that any ship that goes through gets the approval of the Islamic Republic so they can claim that they're managing it. And I think at the end of the day, because Donald Trump does not have any cards to play for the reasons that you just mentioned, the US military can't fight another war. The war is deeply unpopular in the United States. The economy is hurting. To go back to war is just not an option because it will effectively not only damage the US economy further, the global economic situation will take a huge hit as well, and Donald Trump will be blamed. So he doesn't have a lot of cards to play. And all this talk of bluster is really, I think, for a domestic audience. Donald Trump is a showman. He likes to sound tough. He likes to threaten Iran with catastrophic, destruction. But I think you're right, Ian, when you say that the Iranians have figured out the United States and its weakness, and Donald Trump's social media posts are not to be taken literally. They think they're in a stronger position. And I think objectively speaking, they are in a stronger position because they're able to sort of, flex their muscles.

0: people. And the United States is now, almost celebrating this meeting in Doha, hoping that it can work out some sort of arrangement that I predict will be an arrangement that will effectively concede to the Iranian demands. That's how I see it playing out.
1: And in terms of Lebanon, an agreement was reached in Washington between Israeli negotiators and Lebanese negotiators over the future of Hezbollah, which is supposed to be disarmed by, and then the Lebanese army is supposed to occupy the territories that the Israelis have created as a buffer zone. But Hezbollah is not going to agree to its own extinction, right? So how are they going to work
0: Correct.
1: that one out?
0: Yeah, I mean, that remains to be seen. The agreement is very controversial within Lebanon because not everyone in Lebanon supports the existing government in Beirut, and it's a weak government that, militarily can't challenge the presence of Hezbollah, which is a much stronger fighting force. My reading of the agreement was that it was very much an agreement on Israel's terms, where there would be some minor redeployment of Israeli forces from certain areas in southern Lebanon, but they would still maintain control of a major buffer zone, thus preventing a full Israeli withdrawal. And that dynamic, I think, is inherently unstable and will cast a shadow of instability over the Iran-US diplomatic talks, because every time there's an upsurge in violence in Lebanon, Iran is going to cry foul and say that, look, the terms of the memorandum of understanding, which calls for peace in Lebanon, have been violated. And they want very much Donald Trump to rein in Netanyahu. And Donald Trump seems willing to do so to a certain degree, but he hasn't been able to impress upon Netanyahu that he has to withdraw from Lebanon. I think Donald Trump doing so would open him up to further attacks from his Republican Party supporters and even from establishment Democrats who, are very pro-Israel. The situation in Lebanon is still very much unresolved. I think Netanyahu is probably hoping to use Lebanon as a way of derailing or slowing down the U.S.-Iran diplomatic track. And of course, the situation in Lebanon is inherently unstable because as long as Israel occupies a part of Lebanon, roughly 10 to 15%, Hezbollah will claim that they're fighting a foreign occupation. They'll attack Israeli troops. Israel will respond by hitting Hezbollah targets. And then, there'll be an upsurge in violence, and this will paralyze U.S. diplomatic Iran talks. So this is another, I think, source of instability in the context of the U.S.-Iran war that can, either derail the entire diplomatic process or slow it down considerably, effectively putting the ball in Donald Trump's court, where he has to figure out, how strongly he wants to put the squeeze on Netanyahu. And we're starting to see this, in one of the interesting developments that happened after the signing of the Memorandum of Understanding, where these, statements by Donald Trump, but mostly by J.D. Vance, saying that, look, our interests, the US interests and Israel's interests, are not always aligned, and sometimes they're going to diverge. And the Trump administration is going to prioritize America's interests, and Israel needs to get the message. That was like a shocking statement we've never heard from any senior American official in my lifetime. And it's freaked out the Israelis and their supporters. But Donald Trump, I think, hasn't really acted on the Lebanon front in the way that I think is needed to facilitate a context where U.S. and Iran diplomatic negotiations can move forward. I think Lebanon is constantly going to sort of cast a shadow, a dark shadow over these diplomatic talks, which are just beginning between the Americans and the Iranians.
1: Well, now, Hashemi, I thank you very much for joining us here today.
0: Thanks, Ian.
1: And again, I've been speaking with Nada Hashemi, who's the director of the Alawite Center for Muslim Christian Understanding and a professor of Middle East and Islamic Politics at the Edmund A. Walsh School of Foreign Service at Georgetown University. He's the author of The People Reloaded, The Green Movement, The Struggle for Iran's Future, and Sectarianization, Mapping the New Politics of the Middle East. We're going to take a brief station break and back speaking with a political activist who has made a difference in fighting against the most corrupting and anti-democratic influence on our politics, big money from corporations and billionaires buying our legislators.

0: I tried to move on.
1: Welcome back. I'm Ian Masters, and this is Background Briefing, available 24/7 at backgroundbriefing.org. And joining us now is Christy McGillivray, who is an executive director of Voters Not Politicians, a leading nonpartisan pro-democracy activist organization in Michigan. She has over 20 years of experience across the fields of education and nonpartisan political and policy advocacy. And her past roles as an advocate include working as the legislative and political director of the Sierra Club of Michigan, organizer of the American Federation of Teachers Union in Michigan, and campaigns director and field manager for Michigan Clean Water Action. Welcome to Background Briefing, Christy McGillivray.
2: Thanks, Ian. It's wonderful to be here.
1: Well, thanks for joining us. And you launched a petition, Michiganders for Money Out of Politics, and you managed to gather 562,000 signatures. And tell me what your petition said and what it will achieve and what the next step is.
2: Absolutely. So the petition bans regulated utilities from contributing to state elected officials, state parties, anyone associated with the Michigan Public Service Commission. And specifically, it goes after a nasty nonprofit loophole that we have here in Michigan that allows legislators to take as much money as they want without their constituents knowing what it is. It also puts the same prohibitions on contractors with the state of Michigan that have contracts worth $250,000 or more because of the same conflict of interest. Because of that conflict of interest, our statutory language holds up to Citizens United. We took similar prohibitions from 15 other states. We worked with the Campaign Legal Center to draft the strongest language possible, and we presented this to voters. Hundreds of thousands of them said they definitely want to vote on this in November because Michigan is one of the most corrupt states in the entire country. And we are also going to close a disclosure loophole that allows a lot of political advertising that doesn't have to name the fund where the money comes from. So we're bringing Michigan up to par with the rest of the country. And voters in Michigan are sick of corruption. We see it in the headlines every day. We're doing what we can here in our state to take measures that hold up to Citizens United that will make politicians answer to voters instead of donors. So that's what it's going to do.
1: And this will be on the November ballot.
2: We are fighting about it at the Board of Elections. So we went and picked a fight with the richest corporations and entities in the state of Michigan. They have literally unlimited amounts of money to pay as many lawyers as they need to lie about us on TV ads and fight us at the Board of Canvassers. Luckily, we have, you know, objective material reality on our side, and we have a few very good lawyers of our own. But we're locked in a David and Goliath fight to make sure voters actually get a chance to vote on this in November. So it'll be a fight for about a month, and then it'll go into another phase where we're going to work to overcome the millions of dollars they're going to spend telling everyone that this is bad and they shouldn't vote for it.
1: But you have the Attorney General, Dana Nessel, on your side, do you not?
2: We do. We do. Dana Nessel has been supportive. She goes harder against the utilities than any other elected official in the state of Michigan. She actually does her job and stands up for voters and constituents and citizens of Michigan at the Public Service Commission instead of just, you know, serving utilities. So that's good. However, her position doesn't necessarily have any sort of effect on the Board of Elections and whether or not it gets on the ballot. It's helpful to have her advocating publicly and saying this is good. When it comes to the legal fight, she doesn't actually have any standing in this particular case.
1: So what you're up against then are the big utilities like DT&E and Consumer Energy, and also government contractors like the Blue Cross, Blue Shield, et cetera. Mm-hmm. So tell us about the system, because it's obviously the same system we have here in California, where PG&E, which is a vast energy company, has been responsible for all kinds of wildfires. It's gone into bankruptcy. It has enormous influence. The insurance companies, health insurance companies, have enormous influence, and insurance companies in general in Sacramento. So I think what's happening in Michigan is just a reflection of what goes on in all state houses, right?
2: Mm-hmm. Yeah, absolutely. So utilities weigh into our state legislature more than any other interest group. They regularly kill any legislation that they don't like, regardless of whether or not it has bipartisan support. So, for example, community solar, which is popular with both Republicans and Democrats in Michigan, will never actually get a vote and move to the governor's desk because DTE has been killing proposals like that every single session since legislators started introducing them. I think one of the most egregious examples of how they operate is what they did to a Republican legislator named Gary Glenn. He represented the Midland Bay area of Michigan. At one point, he was chair of the Energy Committee. He supported community solar legislation. He very publicly named utilities as the entities that were killing it. And DTE funded an opponent against him in the primary. They were very open about it. Gary Glenn lost his seat, and the message that all of Lansing received yet again was that if you take on utilities, you will not be able to survive in office. They don't do this by appealing to voters in a sincere way. They do it by dumping millions of dollars into primary elections to punish anyone who stands up to them. So, in order to actually make sure that the majority of voters see their voices represented in policy, we have to deal with money in politics. We see the same thing with healthcare. We've seen multiple different reforms in healthcare at the state level fall to the wayside because of the outsized influence of healthcare companies here in Michigan. And we're in a democratic crisis because of this. You know, this is happening in Michigan. I'm talking about Michigan. We are seeing the same thing at the federal level. The reason that we're in this terrifying authoritarian moment is because our government stopped actually helping people, and people stopped believing democracy could help them. And they decided to punch down because MAGA gave them a scapegoat. If we don't actually confront corporate influence, and Democrats have to stop cozying up to it, this is truly a bipartisan problem in Michigan. If we don't directly confront that, we're not going to be able to save democracy. And we can't count on legislators to bite the hand that feeds them. So we're doing direct democracy here in Michigan. We still need millions of dollars to mount the fight that we're in, but we know that when voters understand the truth about what our ballot initiative is, they support it in overwhelming numbers. We're a deeply purple state. This polls at over 82% with Republicans too. And we've seen when opposition messaging about free speech, when people that are in polling groups hear that, their support actually goes up. No one's buying the free speech argument anymore because everyone knows this is actually about free speech. This is voters' free speech being completely stifled and drowned out by money. So we're in a little microcosm here, but it's a reflection of a much bigger problem that has plagued American democracy for decades.
1: Well, the problem that's been plaguing American democracy was the gasoline on the fire was Citizens United,
2: Absolutely.
1: and Scalia and Alito and all these right-wing reactionaries that are obviously completely Republican operatives. We've seen that in the latest rulings coming down from the Supreme Court. It's all based upon what Scalia said is a fact of life. It can't immutable fact of life is that money equals speech. How did they ever come up with that notion that money equals speech? Once you accept that as a reality, then he who has the most money has the most speech.
2: I truly cannot answer that question for you. That sentence makes no sense in my head. I understand that there is a SCOTUS ruling that I can go read to try and like make the logic piece together in my head. It's insanity. And I think voters know that. So I mean, that's part of the reason why we're appealing to Republicans right now, too, frankly. We have Republican supporters that helped us get signatures and that are publicly backing this because, regardless of partisan affiliation, the vast majority of Americans know that argument is BS. I can't explain it. It's insane. It should never have happened.
1: Well, but what it's done is it's turned our legislators into telemarketers.
2: It has.
1: They spend their days dialing for dollars, whether it's at the state level or at the federal level. And in your state, Michigan, 80% of the legislators take money from utility companies,
2: Oh,
1: right?
2: yeah. Well, and frankly, that's the money that we know about. So, do you remember I mentioned that nonprofit loophole? In Michigan, we have a specific loophole that allows legislators to set up the tax code term as 501c4s, but nonprofit entities where they can put all of the money that they don't want their constituents to know about. So, that 80% is what we know about. We don't know about what's going on with the 501c4s. because they don't have to be disclosed. So you'll hear legislators right now, or candidates right now, I should say, campaigning and saying they're not taking corporate PAC money in Michigan. I can't, I, there's no, like, in all the Democratic primaries right now, right? All of them are saying they don't take corporate PAC money. And anyone who knows what's actually going on should know that is irrelevant. It's not the corporate PAC money that's the problem in Michigan. It's the 501c4 money. So yeah, it's completely out of control. And the result is that government is not delivering for voters. And when that happens, voters get really mad and they lose faith.
1: Right.
2: So that's why we're doing this. We got to do it.
1: Well, Christy, I understand, though, as we speak, that the annual Mackinac Policy Conference is going on Mackinac Island. And that is a conference where the big utility companies and the state contractors like Blue Cross Blue Shield, etc., wine and dine the lawmakers, right? And the lobbyists. And that's how they buy the system.
2: It is.
1: And it literally going on as we speak. So they must be aware of what you're doing, right? And I'm sure they're
2: Oh, yes.
1: discussing it, right? Is that a
2: Yes. And just you're off by just a couple weeks. They held it at the end of May this year. And but it, you're right, it's an annual conference, and that's exactly what happens there. And they're very aware of what we're doing. One of the they were actually holding the conference the day that we turned our signatures in. So all the lobbyists and executives were in Mackinac with elected officials, schmoozing them. And just for some context there, it's an event that's hosted by the Detroit Regional Chamber of Commerce. It's on an island between Lake Michigan and Lake Huron. It's very expensive to get there. And in order to actually attend the conference, which is supposed to be the place where public policy for the entire state is debated annually, it costs thousands of dollars to even get in. Thousands. So, in order to have a conversation about public policy in Michigan that is supposed to be the place where everyone comes together to talk about what we should all work on, you have to pay thousands and thousands of dollars and go to a remote island. It's completely absurd. And reporters, when we were turning in our signatures down at the Board of Elections, 6 hours away from this event, reporters spoke to some of the executives that were there. And the PR spokesman for Consumers, one of our utilities, openly acknowledged the whole game. He told a reporter, it was Chad Livengood of the Detroit News, he told this reporter that money buys you access. And then he said, is that fair or unfair? It's just the system. And we think it's unfair, which is why we're changing the system. He just said it. And that harsh truth, and it is a truth right now, is why so many Michiganders and so many Americans are so furious at both parties. Because everyone knows, they know that what matters more is who funds your campaign as opposed to who votes for you. And that's not a democracy.
1: Well, back in 1912, the 17th Amendment was passed. And prior to the 17th Amendment, which means a direct election of senators in states, prior to that, the state legislatures would choose the senators. And this was an amazingly corrupt system, which allowed the railroad companies, etc., to literally own in state legislatures. And then they'd put these crooks as their senators. Now, that was obviously a great reform to bring about direct election of senators under the 17th Amendment. But what it says is that, in a way, what you're telling us what's going on in the state of Michigan and goes on in all of the states is that state legislatures are kind of easier picking. It's easier to corrupt them than perhaps at the federal level, although there's a lot of corruption in Washington. Is that, you think that that's the system? In other words, the Koch brothers had a whole regime where they would literally write the legislature for all of these state legislators. They targeted the states in order to maintain their power and their ability to pollute and do whatever they want to do. So, is this what's going on here, that the states are an easy target for the big money interests, the corporate interests?
2: I think they can be. And I think that without a really robust, engaged electorate, that definitely happens. And, it depends on the specificity of any given state's processes, right? The one thing that I think results in states consistently taking on this laboratory of democracy role in American government is the fact that the vote margins are just smaller. And when you have smaller vote margins for a particular seat, then grassroots activism has a better shot. So it's almost impossible from a totally grassroots perspective to elect someone to Congress, for example, because the vote margin is just too big. But school board, I mean, you can win that no problem. And the state legislature is like somewhere in between. It's difficult these days because of how hyper-partisan everything has gotten and the aforementioned money in politics problem, but it's possible. So it entirely depends on the context of a particular state. It's interesting that you mentioned that because I think that is it Scott Perry in Pennsylvania who introduced legislation in Congress or a resolution or something to actually repeal the 17th Amendment? I think that happened yesterday.
1: It was Scott Perry. You're right. It just happened.
2: Right.
1: It's
2: That's
1: amazing,
2: bananas.
1: amazing the chutzpah that anybody could actually
2: Right.
1: think that you could roll back the clock to 1912.
2: I mean, they're trying to get rid of the 19th Amendment too and establish household voting so women can't vote. I think that's one of those things where like I feel like a crazy person saying that, but Russell Vogt with, at the OMB, right? In Project 2025, they straight up say they don't want women to vote. So I guess it makes sense they're going back to 1913 and getting rid of the direct election of senators too. I mean, it tracks. They're deeply opposed to the idea of democracy, which is why they're taking a run of voting and everything else they're doing. But yeah, that's wild. So wild.
1: Well, we have a president who has already shown that he has contempt for democracy, that
2: Total
1: he
2: contempt.
1: attempted a coup, and
2: I
1: he's
2: know.
1: doing another coup by trying to force through the Save America Act to rig the next election. That's all he cares about. It's all
2: It
1: about
2: is.
1: himself.
2: It is.
1: Not about the American people, not about American democracy. It's about him being afraid that the Democrats will take the House and possibly the Senate and start investigating him. So it's really quite a contest going on, and Trump has made it incredibly clear what his priority is. He's just refused to sign the only bipartisan thing that's ever passed recently, the housing bill, in order to push the Republicans into voting for this Save America election suppression bill.
2: It's
1: So
2: unhinged. It's just unhinged. You're
1: So
2: right.
1: you're fighting the battle at the state level,
2: Yes.
1: but the bigger battle is out there, right?
2: It is. It is. And the attack on voting rights, you mentioned the SAVE Act. We have dueling state versions of the it's the Michigan Voting Rights Act and the Michigan version of the SAVE Act. Both, the Voting Rights Act version, it's great. The Michigan SAVE Act is a federal version of what Trump's trying to do. It's bad. We have a divided state legislature. They're fighting about it. And we also have another ballot initiative that was funded by Richard Uihlein, a billionaire from out of state, who paid enough people to go get signatures to get the same kind of prohibitions on voting that the SAVE Act would put in place on our ballot in November. So it's likely that's going to wind up on the ballot. It's complicated because it directly contradicts an expansion of voting rights that we worked on in 2022. So lawyers are definitely going to be fighting about that. If all of this sounds complicated and messy, it's because it is. And what it represents is this constant, multi-front, direct attack on the actual right to vote, which is supposed to be constitutionally protected for all American citizens. So it is, the fact that he vetoed that housing bill, or I guess he didn't veto it, he just, refused to go to the signing. The fact that he did that demonstrates his real priority. And I hope to God that Congress holds the line because if they cave on the SAVE Act and they succeed in pushing that through, then that bipartisan housing bill might be one of the last real pieces of legislation that we see for quite some time because you only have functioning legislation that actually represents the will of the people when people have voting as a recourse to turn to demonstrate their various support for what's happening. And if Trump gets his way with this, we will not have that same level of accountability, and we're going to have to fight a lot harder to stop the rot at the heart of Washington, D.C. right now.
1: Well, Christine McGillivray, I thank you very much for joining us here today.
2: Thank you, Ian. Lovely to be here.
1: And again, Christine McGillivray is the executive director of Voters Not Politicians, a leading nonpartisan pro-democracy activist organization in Michigan. She has over 20 years of experience across the fields of education and nonpartisan political and policy advocacy, and her past roles as an advocate include working as the legislative and political director for the Sierra Club of Michigan, organizer with the American Federation of Teachers in Michigan, and campaigns director and field manager for the Michigan Clean Water Action. And this has been Background Briefing. I'm Ian Masters, and I'd like to thank producers Graham Fitzgibbon and Asher Price. And if you've missed any of today's program and would like to explore our vast archives, you can visit us at backgroundbriefing.org, where we'll include extended interviews searchable by topic and have made it easy for you to sign up for the daily email updates that provide links to resources, articles, and books discussed on the program. 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Bye for now.

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1: I regard myself as a soldier, though a soldier of peace.
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1: a soldier of peace,
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1: a soldier of peace,
2: live out the true meaning of its creed. 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
2: I have a

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1: Well, greetings and good morning, everybody. Welcome to another episode of Nonviolence Radio. I'm your host, Stephanie Van Hook, and I'm here in the studio with my co-host and news anchor of the Nonviolence Report, Michael Nagler, and we're from the Meta Center for Nonviolence in Petaluma, California. On today's episode of Nonviolence Radio, we hear from Robin Greenfield. Robin is a servant of the earth, humanity, and plants and animals with whom we share this home. This year, Robin's immersed himself in quite an extraordinary experiment. He's foraging 100% of his food and medicine while traveling the country to share the message that Earth provides us with everything we need. He also launched the 1 million community fruit trees initiative, a grassroots effort to plant 1 million fruit and nut trees through the collective work of thousands of people and communities. We were happy to meet him in Sebastopol, California, and happy to share this interview with you. I was really inspired by what I have seen of your presence with your year of foraging. I saw somebody who's experiencing deep purpose and meaning, and that in the kind of wild state of the excess in our world, to see somebody who's slowing down and being intentional and being in tune with nature, I just was really impressed by you and what your mission is and what you're doing. And I also really appreciated the video I saw of you in the industrial orchard where you were showing all of the different waste that's part of our food systems. And it really made me sit for a while and think about how deep the violence is to trees in that situation, where when we treat them just as inanimate objects, just to give us food, we're harming them. We're in relationship with them and we're just using them for fruit and not honoring them in the way that we could be. And it feels really dirty. And so just having you and your lifestyle and consciousness in that space, I felt really helped to awaken that understanding in me. So thank you for that.
2: The way that I live my life, I generally forget that I'm doing anything remotely unique and that I'm actually offering something to the world. And then I remember how far we've gone as a society, that what is considered the societal norms, what is the mainstream, is one of the most extreme societies that has ever existed on the face of this earth, potentially the most extreme society. And for me, that actually helps to remember that, because I can say, all I have to do is genuinely care and live my life and put that into action, and that is meaningful. And so for people out in the world, I really love to be able to share that because of the state of the world, you don't have to do that much in order to walk in this society in a way that can really be a positive influence and can really enrich the life of others. And so although a lot of people look at what I do and think that it's quite something, in many ways, it's pretty easy because it doesn't take that much in order to be a contributing member in that way.
1: Well, I think there's a lot of inner work that you're doing that it might go unnoticed, but that we definitely notice it. And one of the things that I read is that when you were first getting started, that you had like a list that you made and you started there. I think that's super inspirational and very helpful for people who are asking, how do I help to tip the balance in the other direction? So can you tell us about your story of getting started in all this?
2: In 2011, I was living a fairly typical U.S. American lifestyle. I was very focused on material possessions and financial wealth. I was 25 and I had set a goal of becoming a millionaire by the time I was 30. And I was running a marketing company, selling advertising, and I was happy, actually. Things were going well. I was on track to accomplish that millionaire status. I had a team of about 20 people selling advertising. I had love. I had friendship. I was traveling the world. I was a Wisconsin boy living now in San Diego, 3 blocks from the beach. So in every way, my young self would have been proud of myself, and I could have continued on that path for the decades ahead. And then something happened and I realized that I wanted to radically transform my life. And a lot of people, when they hear that, they imagine some sort of aha moment and, you know, near-death experience. But what happened was I simply started to watch some documentaries and read some books, learn from different leaders, listen to organizations, and I learned that the way that I was living was causing incredible destruction to the earth. I learned that what we call the American dream is actually the world's nightmare for billions of people and for the millions of species of plants and animals we share this home with. And that I was basically wrapped up in this deep web of consumerism. And this web was tied to systems of oppression and exploitation and extraction. And this was happening through almost every daily action that I was taking, the food I was eating, the stuff I was buying, the trash I was creating, the money I was spending, the money I had invested. It was tied to the military-industrial complex and to police brutality and to just such an incredible amount of suffering. And as one would imagine, I felt some anxiety, overwhelm, disheartenment, frustration, and maybe even some anger when you realize that the U.S. government has lied so much. You know, when you realize that this nation is founded upon the enslavement of 7 million people stolen away from Africa and the genocide of hundreds of indigenous cultures, and that this stuff is baked into our constitutions, our corporations, and trickles down into our local laws even. So there was strong feelings in that way. But at the same time, I felt even stronger feelings, and that was I felt empowered, excited, invigorated, motivated, because these documentaries, books, people, organizations, they didn't just share the problems that existed in the world, they shared solutions. They shared alternative ways of existing, living sustainably, living simply, living in closer connection, opting out of the monetary system, localization, decentralization. And they shared many simple ways that I could start to transform my life. And so I made a list of over 100 changes that I wanted to make and committed to making one positive change per week at least. And I put that list on my kitchen wall and made a commitment that I would every single week make one positive change. So after 2 years, one positive change, I had made over 100 changes in my life, and relatively quickly, but also slowly and quickly at the same time, transformed my life into more of the path that I was hoping for it to be on.
1: And as you're making these changes, I've heard you say that, wow, it's bringing you more joy, more happiness, more fulfillment, more satisfaction. And so it made the other changes a bit easier to make, or it kept you on the path because you started to sense that there's a deep connection to the path that you're taking.
2: Yeah, the way that I saw it was that I was building the foundation towards a more sustainable life. Step by step, that foundation was being built. And with the foundation growing stronger, it allowed me to take more steps. And I realized that everything is interconnected. As I made this change and that change, many other changes I had already started to make by doing those, and that made for the steps to be less to get to some other areas. So eventually I wanted to get rid of my car, minimizing my involvement in the fossil fuel system and this really radical individualism. And I did. I got rid of my car, and I realized that one of the greatest benefits of getting rid of my car is that I got rid of my trunk. With no trunk, I couldn't fill it full of stuff to buy. If now riding my bicycle, trips to Walmart no longer made sense. It was trips to nearby local stores that I could transport things on my bicycle. And that was huge. I never realized how not having a car would so deeply change my form of consumption. Now, of course, you could just then order everything online, but that wasn't my objective, and it was all interconnected. So, yeah.
3: Robin, I just want to point out one of our big heroes is an Indian sage by the name of Swami Ramdas. And he set out to be completely materially simple. And he had nothing except a spare clothing. Of course, in India, there's a different ecology. You can do this. But what you have made me think about is that here he is at being absolutely simple, stripped down to the bare necessities, and included about six books. So when we disengage from the material clutter and we do it right, and I think you have done it right, it doesn't mean we disengage from human relationships and from the meaning of our individual life. Yeah. Now, I'd like to hear your thoughts about that, as, you know, whether there was any spiritual practice involved or, you know, how this has helped you be paradoxically more in connection with others and through them the reality of life than, you know, when you were cluttered and distracted.
2: I love that. So a big part of my journey has been to simplify. And as you know, Mahatma Gandhi's been one of my biggest influences. And he said, live simply so others may simply live. And that was relevant then. And it's potentially more relevant today, because the way we currently live is the less simple we live, the more we're tied to these systems of exploitation and oppression. The more we're dependent upon materialism that is coming out from far off places, where we're completely disconnected from the source, the people, the plants, the animals, all of it, the more likely violence is being done on our behalf without our seeing it. And it allows us to do this violence because we don't see it. If the violence was happening at our doorstep, we would opt out, but it's so outsourced. And so for me, to live simply is at the core. Since 2011, when I started on this journey, the answer was always, what don't I need? What have I been sold on the belief that I need in order to be a loved member of society, in order to be successful and have meaning and purpose? And so continuously, I've just questioned everything and let go. Some things, it's like you got to find an alternative. Replace it with something. But with most things, it's just letting go. And from the early age, my focus was living sustainably at the core. But it's all peacefulness and justice, equity. All of these things are completely interconnected. The thing that at the beginning I was less focused on, there was always a focus, but, you know, a lot of the leaders that I learned from, of course, it's whatever we create inside of us is what there will be outside of us. So Peace Pilgrim, for example, you know, sharing that if we have peace within, there'll be peace without us. And Thich Nhat Hanh has been a big influence of mine. And if we can exist in this state of mindfulness and joy and connection, then that will multiply around us. So my work, more so of the last 5 years, has moved away from quote unquote sustainability, because what I've definitely realized is that if we can't find peace within ourselves, we will never create a peaceful world outside of ourselves. And that's been a very substantial practice of finding that wholeness and completeness within, is the way that I would describe it. Is if we're whole and complete, no corporation can sell us anything that we don't need. No government can get us to get to do these things if we are whole and human beings. So it's one of the most powerful acts of resistance we can do is to love ourselves just the way we are. That's where Mr. Rogers has been such a wonderful influence, to be able to say, I like you just the way you are. Imagine if everybody in the world liked each other just the way we are. We wouldn't have wars, which are the greatest environmental destructors and human destructors. As far as early on in the realm of spirituality, was there any spirituality? The answer is pretty simply no. I've never had a God and I've never had a religion. A lot of people look at what I do and they see the spiritual element to it, and I can understand that. But for me, spirituality in one sense can be just a label, and I don't need a label. I'm just doing my best to be a human being who, in my daily actions, my interactions, I'm living in harmony with the world around me and using my life to enrich the life of those around me, which I think is the basic tenets of a lot of spirituality. But do I need to put a name to it? I just do it. I just do it.
3: I wanted to point to the fact that it seems to me, Robin, that you are making the best use of what some people might regard as a sacrifice. I don't. but your example that, you know, there are people who have gone away from life and lived in complete obscurity. And I believe that they have some influence on the world in some Akashic or quantum field element. But it's also very good, especially in this day and age, to go beyond that and to strike that balance of letting it be known who you are and what you're doing without having it influence your choices. Do you know what I mean? Like, I'm not going to do this because it'll look good. Yeah. I'm going to do this because it feels authentic. Yeah. And then let it spread. And, you know, by golly, when you're authentic, it tends to spread very nicely. Yeah. Could you mind commenting on that?
2: Sure. I basically am, one of the things that Marshall Rosenberg teaches is don't do anything that you don't want to do. Don't do anything from a place of have to or should or guilt or shame or duty or obligation. Do what is going to bring you alive. And being alive is the opposite of what this society is. We're basically the deadest human beings that have ever lived on this earth. And being alive is exactly what a dominator structure doesn't want. Human beings who are truly alive, that are critical thinking. And so I would say that I am not, well, I think a lot of the people who spend time with me would say, you could say that I'm selfish. I'm not really giving things up. I'm still working towards my own desires of meaning and purpose and connection and belonging and love and success. I'm just not willing to accomplish those basic human needs at the expense of other people's basic human needs. So I'm not selfless, and I haven't really sacrificed much, because instead, with everything that I'm letting go, I'm filling my life with exactly what I want. And part of that is that there is an element of me that has still not dissolved as much of the ego as I would like to, and I'm still living my own individualistic centered life because I've been programmed for that for multiple decades. That's the society we live in, and I'm still a product of that society. But the way that I look at it is that if at the very least, if I'm still living ego-centered and I'm still focused on myself, at the very least what I can do is make sure that any way in which I'm meeting those needs also enriches the life of others. So it's not a change of the needs that I have. It's a change of strategy of how I meet those needs. And so very little sacrifice on my part. Although I will say the further that I go, I'm getting to the point where I'm having to let go of some things that really are painful, you know, to not have those.
3: Robin, when you talk about using fulfillment as kind of a compass, almost everybody would say that that's what they're doing, but they don't have a good feedback mechanism. They don't really ask themselves, did that make me feel good or not?
2: What I've found is that connection is at the root of solution to all of our problems, and disconnection is at the core of our societal woes all over. Over the last now 15 years of making the objective of my life being the solution, what I've really come to see that one of our greatest threats as a humanity is the belief that we're separate. Because when we believe that we're separate, that's when we can exploit, that's when we can oppress, that's when we can extract. And when we know that we're interconnected, we can't do that so easily anymore. And even so, right now we have the illusion that we're separate from the earth, that we're separate from the plants and animals, that we're separate from our global neighbors, we're separate from our next door neighbors, and even we're separate from ourselves. So I think one of the most powerful things that we can do today is dissolve that illusion of separateness and to really deeply know inside of ourselves that we're connected. And from what I see, the cultures of human beings who really feel such a deep sense of connection with their place, with their culture, with their traditional ways, those are the people who will die for protecting that land from a place of, because this land is us. And those are the people who are the true stewards of these spaces and the true protectors of these spaces. Whereas when we're separate, we can always just go somewhere else. You know, we can always find just another community to go to. So my life is designed around connection. Although I do a lot of fairly individual type living, and as I like bringing back to in 2020, I got my life down to just 44 possessions, which one of them was a postcard of Mahatma Gandhi, was one of the 44. Some people see that as like an individualism of moving away, but the whole experiment was, by having less, it forces me to have relationships. When we don't have a house full of all the material goods and all the money we need to be out in the world. And being out in the world means having connections with each other, with the plants and animals, with the earth. And so I would say the core of my life design is to make it very hard to be doing things truly alone, and design it so that the only way that I can exist is through a dependence upon others. And this society shuns that. It's like, dependent upon others, you're supposed to earn the dollar, you're supposed to earn everything that you need. And so my lifetime commitment to earning less than the federal poverty threshold and having very few material possessions is all designed to force me to live in a state of connection with other people and with the earth.
3: Couple of things. One is this term selfish. Who are we? Who is the self that we're serving? And it's perfectly okay to be selfish if you know who you really are. And we're completely convinced that to fulfill yourself cannot possibly be at the expense of others. It's fulfilling who society tells us we are that leads us astray. And that's a pretty important thing. And again, that's where feedback comes in, that if we do something where we think it's fulfilling, do we have the self-knowledge to acknowledge, to recognize that that was wrong? When I was a kid, under the influence of family and society, I harmed people sometimes and little animals, and I felt terrible about it. But I wasn't directed to notice that feeling and to classify it as legitimate. Whereas, you know, now I've got that thing pretty well tuned. So inwardly, I shrink back from hurting anything that lives. The other part of what I'm so interested in here is how it sometimes, by pulling back in a way, we get more connected. Because we have to, what we often say at Metta is we have to recognize that we are body, mind, and spirit. As bodies, we are inevitably separate. There's nothing you can do about it. As minds, we either are or we aren't. Here we are being very much on the same wavelength, having the same values, other people not. But as spirit, otherwise known as consciousness, there's nothing separate about us. You can't even introduce alienation or separateness. So one way of looking at what society has done to us is to plunge us downward toward that material level. And every advertisement does this. While it's trying to sell you product X, Y, or Z, it's also selling you an image of yourself as a physical entity, without telling you that you will inevitably then be separate, and therefore, inevitably, at some point down the road, your separateness or your imagined separateness will conflict with somebody else's and will be on the road to violence.
2: I'm very grateful to be having this conversation. And I will, just because here we are in this presence of three like-minded human beings who have some very similar desires of the ways we explore, what comes to my mind is you mentioned Swami Ramdas, who got his life down to, you know, almost nothing with some books. So I don't know if you saw, but last year I finished a walk from Canada to Los Angeles. I came right through Sebastopol. And when I arrived in Griffith Park after 5 or so months of walking, I gave away literally everything that I owned. And I sat naked in Griffith Park for 5 minutes before someone lent me a blanket and covered up with a blanket. And for the next 4 months, I existed owning not a single possession. The only few possessions that I had were just items that were borrowed. And I made the rule that I could only borrow an item for 10 days and then had to give it back. So it was true borrowing. Otherwise, so it's been a deep practice. And I, part of me wants to do that with my whole life. Just travel this country with absolutely no material possessions or just a few material possessions. Like I've read that Mahatma Gandhi owned 11 items at the end of his life or something like that. I'm not sure exactly, but a lot of these people have really influenced me in just deeply ascending materialism and existing in this society in a way where just your presence helps people to question how much they really need and to see, wow, look, this human being is so deeply happy and joyous, and they have close to nothing. And then realizing actually they have everything, because it's not materialism that provides what we really want. And so, but right now I'm on this journey of a year of foraging all my food and

0: by having to go out and harvest my food and medicine, I am gaining such a deep level of connection with the plants, the animals, and the earth. Whereas in the past, I could feel loneliness. How could I possibly feel alone when I'm surrounded by all of these plants? And one of my experiments is making the sky my best friend. If the sky is my best friend, I could never possibly be alone. So, and then my experience is the more that we become connected and interconnected with the plants and animals, and the more we're becoming whole and complete, that actually, for me, results in it being much more flowing to be connected with humans too. And it's been a really beautiful experience. I'm about 8 months into the year, and definitely one of the ideas of this project, this experience, has been to dissolve that illusion of separateness. And I will say, in the last 8 months, a good amount of it has dissolved away through this practice.
1: So tell us more about, how did you start learning about foraging? Because we were also talking about Douglas Fry, who's a peace anthropologist, and he tells the story of humanity from a new story perspective, that there have been peaceful societies. We've lived peacefully with each other, amongst each other, with the earth. And there's good evidence for that. And that our ancestors were foragers. So you're also tapping back into our deep connection to earth. But it's also foraging can be dangerous, and you can get sick and do the wrong things if you don't know what you're doing. I know you help educate about foraging along the way. So yeah. How did you get started with foraging in your life?
0: So right now I'm traveling across the country. That's what brings me to Sebastopol in Northern California. And as I'm immersed in the year of foraging, I'm leading foraging walks and foraging schools and giving talks. And the idea is to help people see this, that food and medicine is growing freely and abundantly all around us, isn't it? Human beings, we're home. You know, this is our home. And for me, the fact that everywhere I go, I'm finding my food and medicine and harvesting is this, it's just this deep sense of home and belonging. And that's what I want to instill in people, more of that. And then there's also the practical aspect that human beings, basically, as far as I can tell, need to eat. There may be some human beings who have cracked that code, but as far as I can tell, human beings need to eat. And so we need to find ways in which we can eat in harmony, where every bite that we take is not taking a bite out of the planet, but actually potentially regenerating the planet. So for me, the foraging journey began with the journey that I mentioned earlier. It was just questioning our global industrial food system and wanting to break free from that. And that's not something you can do overnight. We have been deeply programmed in this realm. And so it started 15 years ago with just harvesting some nasturtium leaves and some lamb's quarter when I was living in San Diego, some guavas growing on the street, and just a little bit of foraging. And mostly, though, I was buying my food in the bulk section of the co-op. We had People's Organic Market and the farmer's market, supporting local farmers and such. And so little by little, I started to grow a little bit of food. I started to forage a little food. And then after 6 years of breaking free more and more from the global industrial food system, in 2017, I set out to do a year of growing and foraging 100% of my food. So I had front yard gardens and then harvested my food all around as well. And so that forced me to really, really start to forage. And that's really where I gained a lot of my knowledge, was from teachers, books, YouTube channels, schools, and so on.
2: Yeah, that touches on the first of two questions that I wanted to ask you. And that would be, what connections have you had, or what have you drawn from indigenous wisdom? Because, you know, here in California, we're close to the remnants of certain tribes, and we have learned here and there how, like, for example, the Miwok lived on acorns, basically, and what they made out of acorns, and that was just pretty much it.
0: As far as learning from indigenous people, I'm fortunate. I grew up in what's currently northern Wisconsin, in between the Bad River Reservation and the Red Cliff Reservation, so the Anishinaabe people. And so my high school was 20% Anishinaabe. So for me, it was a normal way of life to interact with

0: indigenous people, whereas the vast majority of white Americans have very little interaction. And today, that's one of the reasons I moved back to northern Wisconsin, is because it's such a deeply enriching experience to get to connect with many of my Anishinaabe friends and colleagues. They're the great stewards of the wild rice, Manoomin, and that's one of the staple foods in my diet, and so that connects me to them. And so it's one of the most meaningful ways in which I get to exist, which is to interact and be a part of learning from people who have a long-term, unbroken relationship with the land and the plants and the animals. And so I think it's very deeply important to me. My book, Food Freedom, 100% of the profits are donated to Indigenous and Black-led food sovereignty initiatives. And the reason why is I believe that this is one of the most powerful ways that we can heal our relationship with the earth and with one another. So it's definitely really important to me. I haven't been there nearly as much as I would like to. There's so much more learning that I would like to do, and there's so much more collaboration that I would like to do in that regard. But I can say that of all, if we talk about spirituality, any spirituality that I've read that I'm most drawn to is usually indigenous spirituality, and it's so in alignment because it's living in relative harmony with the earth and all life. So the concept of we are all connected, and that we're all related, these are deep, deep areas that I'm drawn to. And then, once you start to connect with some of these plants, there's no way around it. As I connect more deeply with the acorns, which I am now, you learn that in California, many of the indigenous people, 50% of their caloric needs came from the acorns. And so I start to feel a stronger connection and love for these cultures as I start to love the acorns more and become an acorn human being myself. So it's been a nice journey in that regard, and much more to come. And I will also say, Robin Wall Kimmerer, the author of Braiding Sweetgrass, has been one of my biggest influences of late. And Winona LaDuke has been a, very positive influence in my life. So very grateful for all of them.
1: One thing that I wanted to say as I've been thinking about the work that you're doing with your life and how you're influencing people using social media as well, and that people would say some people don't have the choice, they have to live this way, but you have the choice. And so they see that as you're carrying your privilege, and you are. We all are. But what I appreciate about your choice is that you're choosing something that's so humane and something so earth-centered, and that you're showing that we can all make different choices. And I think that's what's really exciting about experimenting in nonviolence, is to understand that there are other ways of living, other relationships to cultivate, and that they don't happen unless we experiment with them. And in the same way, by not experimenting with how we live and to try to live more simply, we're also making a choice. Whether or not we want to call it a choice, it is.
0: Yes, I have a very substantial amount of privilege, and some people will use that as a way to try to bring me down. You see that on the internet quite a bit. But my message really is to the privileged people. Like, who am I speaking to the majority of the time? People with privilege. And what I'm trying to do is help people with privilege see that they do not need so much money and resources in order to be fulfilled, and that they'll be more fulfilled by distributing that. So my objective is to get the 1%, the 5%, the 10% to distribute those resources. And my message really is to the privileged people that we have the choice. We have the choice. There's a lot of people who don't have nearly as much choice. I do believe every human being has some choice. But there's a lot of people who really, they just need to work to survive. And for those that have privilege, we have the ability to enrich the life of the people that we interact with in the world through our daily actions. And I'm not going to go as far as to say that's our responsibility, because I don't know what even a human being is and who we are, but it's our choice. We get to choose, as people of privilege, if we're going to use our life in a way that extracts or enriches. And that to me is, that's an effective thing to do with that privilege. Guilt for our privilege won't help, but instead using it as a tool.
1: Well, it just reminds me too of Gandhi. He was a lawyer. He was making good money. He didn't have to do what he did until he had his personal aha. He had an aha moment. He had an experience where then he started to become aware of how he could support transition to a different kind of world. But he renounced his wealth, his attachments. Michael, I'm thinking about the term trusteeship, and I wonder if you want to talk about that a little bit.
2: Yeah, I'll get to that in a second. I was challenged once decades ago, you know, very deeply about privileges. And I was very unsettled by the challenge. Does this mean I have to give up? And then what I came to feel was everything I possess, and I'm not just talking about physical objects, but talents, education, whatever. From that day forward, I have been deliberately looking upon it as a responsibility. So not something that I can use to benefit myself, but in the very much the sense that you were talking about, to make sure that it is of benefit to the earth. And you know, to give away everything would be to disempower myself. So, of course, it's a fine line, and you have to be monitoring your emotions, you know, carefully. The other thing that Stephanie wanted me to talk about was Gandhi's really profound concept of trusteeship, that he felt that he didn't own anything, but he was its trustee, which is pretty much like what I was just saying, that he divested himself of everything that he could not use for the benefit of humanity. But he didn't feel the slightest twinge of guilt or anxiety about having tools.
1: Fundraising,
2: for example, to make his work successful. And I've come to feel there are like three grades of possession. The first, the basic level, is food, clothing, and shelter needs. Everybody should, and society is responsible for making sure that everybody has that. Mm-hmm. The second level is the question of tools. What do we need to give our best contribution to society? And above that, everything is superfluous. And he famously said, he, of course, always is always Gandhi in these conversations. He famously said, there's enough in the world for everyone's need. There's not enough for anyone's greed. Yeah. So that is the line that you're very creatively drawing, yeah, living.
1: So you are also only wearing clothes that are made from natural fibers and natural dye. And did you make your clothing? Do you want to talk about it?
0: Well, yes, my clothing definitely brings us back to Gandhi. He, you know, him sitting at the spinning wheel is something that is very deeply influential. The Khadi movement, the idea of taking back power from the industrial corporations and putting that power back into our own hands. And that is a core for me with my commitment that I'm wearing 100% homemade, natural fiber, and naturally dyed clothes. So they're as far removed from industry and logos and advertising that I can, I can get further. I'm still on the journey, but pretty far from all of that. And it's about building skills and also relationships. Again, like this green that I'm wearing, this shirt is dyed with glossy buckthorn, growing from the glossy buckthorn berries in Prentice Park, which is the park that made me who I am as a child, and I feel a deep connection. The shorts are dyed with black walnut, and this is black walnut from my mom's front yard, And I feel a connection to my mom, and I feel a connection to the black walnut tree and the squirrels that eat those black walnuts as I wear them. So it's definitely the, you know, making my own clothes is very much an act of liberation, very much an act of trying to clothe myself in a way that's in harmony with the, you know, the life that we share this home with. And also it's a way of walking down the street and people just seeing like, oh, there's something different going on there. You know, it's just not this constant subliminal programming. Because, for example, I could buy my clothes secondhand at the thrift store. But if I'm wearing a pair of Levi's jeans from the thrift store, nobody knows it's from the thrift store. It's still subliminal programming for those broken ways. So in my clothing, I want for there to be that element of just being able to see a difference, an alternative, a solution in it as well. And then lastly, it's part of my practice of impermanence, which is that one of the most exciting things for me is that one day if things go according to my hopes, I'll return to the earth, be buried in the soil and return to the earth. Yeah, my body. And I want to be ready for that. And when I'm in these clothes, I'm ready at any moment. If I fall down and die in the woods, I will not be littering. My clothes will return to the earth as I would, just as a deer that dies or a bird's feather falling. That's my practice of impermanence and non-attachment.
1: 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You can find out more about his year of foraging 100% of his food and medicine at his website, robingreenfield.org, and that would have all the links to his socials where you can find him and follow his work. Let's turn now to a brief Nonviolence Report with Michael Nagler.
2: Thank you, Stephanie. Yeah, here we are. John Mearsheimer is a commentator that I like to follow, and he had an awfully encouraging opinion to share with us this week, and I'm just going to give you a direct quote. He said, "The whole notion of forward military bases in foreign countries is finished." Now that, friends, which I believe is true, is the end of an era, because this is the way the American Empire imposed its will on, well, basically the entire world. I forget the number now. I'm not your number person. But there was well over 100 military bases that we had established in other countries. And someone who lived in one of those countries once shared with me that it felt to them like there was a loaded pistol pointed at their head. I mean, there was, if they got out of line, the military was right there. So there's a widespread sense developing in the world, this is what John Mearsheimer is referring to, that countries are not there merely to suit the convenience of the remaining superpower. They want to chart their own destiny. Above all, they want to develop their own relationships with their neighbors, in which might not be exploitive and militaristic. So hats off to that development, and I hope what Mr. Mearsheimer said is exactly correct. Now, reporting to you from Pache Bene, this year, back in January, they started what they're calling a new leg of their nonviolence journey, namely a year of nonviolent solutions. And this is a daily commitment. They're going to be naming, sharing, and building the world we know as possible. So since then, since January, their community has shared more than 150 nonviolent solutions. I mean, any one of which would be earth-changing. They're in the realm of restorative justice programs that keep young people out of prison, community safety teams that transform neighborhood safety, urban green corridors that lower city temperatures, as well as providing food for those who can use it, living wage campaigns that lift communities out of poverty, and the one that we always like to highlight here at the Meta Center, unarmed peacekeepers who do the transformative work that policing and punishment cannot do. So these are real programs making real change. And in addition, just to share one of them, there was a conference held at the Vatican called Nonviolence and Just Peace, and it was co-sponsored by the Pontifical Council for Justice and Peace and Pax Christi International. Pax Christi International is a very long-established and well-established in the sense that they have a lot of well-trained people doing superb activities in various parts of the world. So on this conference back in April, they brought scores of different kinds of folks, reminding me of an event that I took part in the University of California some years ago. We had academics like myself, theologians, and people in the weapons labs. It was really, it just felt so good to be talking to these people who otherwise you felt were, you know, in a different universe. You had no contact with them. So they brought in scores of theologians, scholars, church leaders. What was different this time, and is most significant, actually, they brought in practitioners from war zones and other hotspots around the world, hoped of seeing, I think referring to the Catholic Church now, this 2,000-year-old institution actively re-embrace the nonviolence proclaimed and lived by Jesus, unquote. And, of course, that reminds me of a book I like to share wherever I get a chance, and that is Jeffrey Nuttall, Nuttall, Christian Pacifism in History. It's such a fascinating story of how this fundamental commitment, you know, I'm not even in that faith, but I'm going to declare that nonviolence is a fundamental commitment of the religion of Jesus, and how, because it's so inconvenient and misunderstood, it gets submerged, but it will not stay down. It reemerges, and there have been five major waves of this in history. So this conference was a dazzling, multi-layered conversation, and it is leading to a consensus-based document. This is what I really wanted to emphasize. This document is entitled An Appeal to the Catholic Church to Recommit to the Centrality of Gospel Nonviolence. So that is a reminder that every now and then declarations can make an important difference in the campaigns for a nonviolent future. I'm thinking way back in 1962, there was a Port Huron statement that was compiled in Port Huron, Michigan, by a group called SDS, Students for Nonviolent Society, which was a pretty radical, fringy little group, if I remember. And one of the people who played a key role in the Port Huron statement was Tom Hayden, who went on to become a congressperson in the state of California and to help us found peace studies there when the time came. There was also later on a statement of 70 intellectuals in Czechoslovakia that similarly had a compelling effect. I mean, it's worth highlighting this because statements oftentimes go nowhere. They're just, for example, we state our objection to something to people who don't care whether we object or not. And we, at worst, we can kind of let off steam that's needed for real concrete work. But in addition to those abuses, there are definite uses for documents that pull people together and state a position. You know, this is where we stand. And so this appeal, and it has a concrete goal of getting the church and getting this pope, who is very likely to be more sympathetic than others, to actually issue an encyclical, which would be compelling on 1.4 billion Catholic people on this planet of ours. That could be earth-shaking. Even the campaign to try to get it done is helping a great deal. If it succeeds, and I don't know if you can see that, friends, but I have my fingers crossed right now, it will be historical. So on a lighter note, some years ago I reported about a town in Germany called Wunsiedel, where there was a far-right group that held a march towards a cemetery in this little town where an infamous Nazi leader was interred. The people didn't like that very much, and one of the things they did was they drew stripes across the road. I think they were like maybe 5 meters apart or something, and they pledged to donate money to a group that helped people get out of right-wing organizations, and they pledged more money for the people marched. So it put them into, this is really called the dilemma action. It was a very funny example of it. I hear these people marching along, you know, fully conscious that every step that they take, they're putting more money into the groups that counteract what they're doing. Well, there's now an equally funny and equally successful event took place in a town called Ostritz in Germany. Not familiar with that town. I'm not sure where it is. But again, there was a far-right group that planned a festival, and to deflate the crowd and prevent the violence and hate crimes that take place at these festivals, they took on a really unusual approach. Get this. They bought up all the beer in town, stocking their basements with hundreds of crates, and with nothing to drink, the far-right insurrectionists, shall we call them that, quickly left town. It because an interesting PhD dissertation would be the role of beer in the rise of German fascism. If you remember the Beer Hall Putsch, which is the event that catapulted Hitler into power. It must have been 1933. Well, equally imaginative, but much closer to home, and thank you, Betsy Kreitz, for sending us this news item. There is a Mennonite youth pastor in Colorado Springs. His name is Mike Martin. And after the Sandy Hook shooting in Connecticut in 2012, he launched something called Guns to Gardens. And this was his way of, he was inspired actually by the famous biblical phrase, this is Isaiah 2:4, beating swords into plowshares. So he said, it's really hard to get rid of a gun if you don't want to just sell it or pawn it off. There are not many options out there. So he learned blacksmithing, and he founded a group called Raw Tools, R-A-W. And what they do, and you can see pictures of this online, it's kind of satisfying in a way. They take these big cut-off saws, radial arm saws, and they cut up weapons, hopefully unloaded, and then turn the metal parts into gardening tools. And Martin points out that raw is war spelt backwards. Mm. And this is exactly what it's doing. It's reversing the process that leads to war.
1: 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That was Michael Nagler with his Nonviolence Report. 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The show is archived at nonviolenceradio.org. Until the next time, everybody, please take care of one another. We'll be back in 2 weeks.

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2: Welcome to the menu on Native America Calling. I'm Andy Murphy. A small cafe drew accusations of appropriation from the indigenous community in Vancouver for its questionable use of indigenous branding. In New Mexico, the Santa Ana Pueblo is one of a few tribes that owns and operates a vineyard. The tribe just finalized a partnership with the state's largest winery. And as the nation celebrates its 250th birthday, we focus on the role of indigenous food as part of America's origins and identity.

0: This is National Native News. I'm Brian Bull, sitting in for Jill Freitas. History was made in the National Hockey League Friday night in Buffalo. The Toronto Maple Leafs had the first overall pick of the NHL draft, and they selected Gavin McKenna, only the second Indigenous player to ever be drafted at the top spot. Dale McCourt, also Indigenous, was taken number one by the Detroit Red Wings in 1977. More from Dan Karpinchuk in Toronto.
1: Although the draft was in Buffalo, fans in Toronto watching on the big screen at the Scotiabank Arena went wild after the announcement that their team was choosing Gavin McKenna, born in Whitehorse. That kind of enthusiasm from the crowd has largely been missing in Toronto as the team suffered one of the most disappointing seasons in franchise history, ending up in 28th place and missing the playoffs. The next day, McKenna, the star rookie, got to meet the Toronto media for the first time, where he was asked about his immediate plans.
2: Yeah, I'm going to the Jays game tonight. I've never been to a baseball game, so obviously a Blue Jays fan, so I'm looking forward to that. And yeah, I don't know, I think just kind of hanging out, chilling out. I think dev camp starts up pretty quick, so got to make sure I'm ready for that. And yeah, just hanging out.
1: McKenna from a Yukon First Nation has been on the radar of NHL scouts for years, since he was 14 years old. When he jumped to the Western Hockey League's Medicine Hat Tigers, over two seasons he racked up 97 and 129 points consecutively. At the end of the 24-25 season, he ended up winning Rookie of the Year, WHL Player of the Year, CHL Player of the Year, an Under-18 World Championship gold medal, and more. He then committed to playing for Penn State in NCAA hockey during his draft season. Analysts say he has a high-end hockey IQ with an ability to manipulate defenders and is often compared to such greats as Artemi Panarin and Patrick Kane. Fans and owners in Toronto are hoping that with the addition of McKenna, one of the longest Stanley Cup droughts in franchise history could soon be over. For National Native News, I'm Dan Karpinchuk.
0: The Confederated Tribes of the Umatilla Indian Reservation is holding a special summit next week, organized by its Family Violence Services Program. Desiree Coyote is the FVS program manager. She says she's particularly excited for this biennial event, given the quality of speakers and topics.
3: I am really happy to be able to get Marissa Cummings to attend, as she's done a lot of federal work in regards to Violence Against Women Act, and she's got many years when it comes to jurisdictional issues and collaboration.
0: Another session led by Jordan Battle and Ariana Sessoms addresses domestic violence, sexual assault, or stalking in the workplace.
3: There isn't a lot of meaningful policies or practices around addressing those in the workplace. So I'm excited that Jordan and Ariana is going to be here to talk about how the federal government is ensuring that there's technical assistance and training for us as a Umatilla Indian Reservation, but for other agencies who receive state and federal funding.
0: Coyote says it's important to address these pervasive issues in Indian country to keep them in the forefront for vulnerable people.
3: When it comes to domestic violence, sexual assault, stalking, for United States overall, the overrepresentation of population definitely lies with communities of color and tribal nations specifically. Research actually shows that the indigenous community on this land are five times more to have lived through these types of experiences, the intimate partner violence, the sexual assault.
0: The 2026 Tribal State and Federal Summit will be held July 7th through 9th at the Wild Horse Resort and Casino in Pendleton, Oregon. This is National Native News. I'm Brian Bull.

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3: This is The Menu on Native America Calling, our regular feature on Indigenous food news and sovereignty. I'm Andy Murphy. A new cafe in Vancouver, British Columbia, faced mounting criticism from the Indigenous community for its questionable use of Indigenous branding. Though health code violations ended the cafe's short run, the incident ignited conversations about the potential harms of cultural appropriation. In New Mexico, the Santa Ana Pueblo entered into a partnership with New Mexico's largest winery earlier this month. The vineyard, located on the tribe's reservation, is just one of a few that are owned and operated by a tribe. But first, as the nation celebrates the 250th anniversary of the signing of the Declaration of Independence, we'll discuss how integral Indigenous foods are to America's historical origins and culinary identity, and how the last near 250 years has changed Indigenous foodways. You can join either of these discussions by calling 1-800-996-2848. That's also 1-800-99-NATIVE. Joining us now from Lawrence, Kansas, is Devin Mahisua. She is an author of many books, including Recovering Our Ancestors' Gardens. And she's the Coralie Beers Price Professor at the Hall Center for the Humanities at the University of Kansas. And she's Choctaw. Welcome to The Menu, Devin.
4: Thank you for asking me.
3: Of course, of course. Well, the country is reflecting on the past 250 years since the signing of the Declaration of Independence. What reflection do you bring to that discussion when thinking about Indigenous food?
4: Well, that it's not an easy question to answer, because you can't really talk about Native foodways in the last 250 years without bringing up social, political, economic, environmental, and religious aspects. And what every survivalist lesson tells us is this, that you have to have food, water, and shelter. And then, of course, you can branch out into things such as emotional support, your family, community, creature comforts, and that kind of thing. But everything was centered around food, water, and shelter. Where to get it, how to keep it coming. And most tribes had calendars, either drawn out or just in their heads, that are based on a combination of the seasons and food activity associated with those seasons. Using my tribe, the Choctaw Nation, we had months of the mulberry, the panther, little famine, big famine, the winds, the month of cooking. So there's a time to plant, cultivate, harvest, hunt, fish, gather, preserve. And, of course, you know, tribes still utilize those calendars. But the way that tribes knew what to do is through traditional Indigenous knowledge, also known as traditional ecological or environmental knowledge, TIC and TEC, I guess, for short. And those knowledges are place-based. That is, tribes learned about weather patterns, animal behavior, what the wind will bring when it changes directions, when to plant, when the tides are coming in, when a tornado and winter are coming. And they knew these things because they've lived in a certain place for a very long time, and they had to live with and respect nature in order to survive. And so the reason I'm bringing this up, all these things up, is that 250 years, you know, that's a very long time, and colonization started even before that time. Mm-hmm. But even after 1776, we are still feeling the same kinds of effects of that initial colonization. And colonization and the settlers turned upside down all aspects of tribal cultures. And, you know, just very, very quickly, you know, the diseases killed tens of millions of people throughout North Central and South America. So you've got population loss, then the loss of land. And along with that was the loss of resources on the land. And with those devastating losses comes a profound sense of depression. Around the end of the 19th century, the native people population is at its lowest. And people aren't so inclined to want to propagate. And even if they do, the children didn't live very long. Tribes were relocated. They were moved to new areas where they really don't understand the new environment. And then, of course, as time goes by and they're put on reservations, they're at the mercy of the colonizers who are supplying them with food of varying degrees of edibility. And then, of course, with depression comes alcohol, drugs, abuse of others, and gender roles are disrupted. In some tribes, men hunted, and women, of course, were doing that too, of course, but women usually the ones were to butcher whatever the men got. Men usually were the fighters and warriors. Women took care of the kids, did the cooking, raising of the teepees, making clothing. This was all disrupted, and this put men in a confused space of not having their traditional roles anymore, hence some depression, right? But the point being that you've got all kinds of chaos swirling through Native America, affecting tribes physically, emotionally, politically, religiously, economically, and their food is affected by every bit of this. If you don't have your land, you can't grow your food. And once the bison start disappearing, they can't be hunted anymore, obviously. Comanches are a good example of this. In 1874, after the Battle of Adobe Walls, Ranald McKenzie ordered the execution of over 1,400 Comanche horses. And that was absolutely purposeful to keep Comanches from not only raiding, but they couldn't hunt bison anymore. So this really was the demise of that part of their culture and certainly of their main food source. And my main focus area for almost all my writings is Indian Territory in Oklahoma. And Oklahoma still is a very resource-rich state that was given to tribes by Andrew Jackson in the 1830s. And the Trail of Tears, the tears where they cried, you know, that resulted. And if you're familiar with the phrase, as long as the grass grows and the water flows, it refers to that area, Indian Territory. And Angie DeBose's book, And Still the Waters Run, is a stark indictment of how treaties were broken and allowed settlers to pour in and take plants and animals, divert waterways, and mine for coal. And listeners surely are familiar with the Osage oil murders. And as Inez Cook is going to tell us here shortly, there's plenty of cultural appropriation of Native foods going on. But if we flash forward to boarding schools, that was designed to separate young people from their culture and not teach them anything about it. If those children don't manage to get away, and if they don't die, unfortunately, I have to say that because it's kind of the harsh reality of it, they often came home with a new set of values. Many of them were Christianized, so they're not practicing ceremonies, and they might have adopted the mindset of conquering nature instead of working with it. And in what I coined the boarding school syndrome about 30 years ago, they're not inclined to teach their children or their grandchildren cultural ways or language, much less ceremonies associated with food. And so that attitude might get passed down through the generations. And then it becomes a situation where they don't even know where to get the information. So in the last 250 years, it's been pretty rough. Some tribes, of course, have successfully kept their gardens and farms and livestock. But they, just like everybody else, are getting hard hit by climate change. You know, look at the fires right this minute. You know, my daughter is just north of the worst ones in Colorado, so I'm keeping an eye on that. But drought and heat is causing havoc. You know, even among the Southwest tribes that have practiced dry farming for millennia, there's also problems with the pipelines, mining. And a good example of that is the mess from zinc and lead mining in Pitcher, Oklahoma, that's now a dead town with miles of dangerous underground tunnels and toxic waste piles. And that is on Quapaw land. Right. And so the Quapaw Nation is really trying their best to clean that up.
3: Right. And I wanted to get in here and ask you about what you just mentioned. You know, a new set of values is kind of forced on indigenous food through a couple of ways, through boarding school is one example. Could you also talk about, what sort of was replaced? What was indigenous food knowledge and recipes and agriculture knowledge? What sort of things were those things, values replaced with?
4: Well, you know, it's values, but it's also just the fact that it was a lot easier to make biscuits and gravy, you know, at boarding schools. And in fact, if you read a lot of the boarding school histories and the testimonies from the kids that went there, they say it was gravy, gravy, gravy, and pies and cakes. And I know I've written extensively about the Cherokee Female Seminary. And holy cow, you know, really the health problems they were having was directly related to just this vast amount of, you know, white flour and sugar that they were given. And they loved the taste of it, of course, and frying it. It tasted wonderful, but it really wasn't helping them any. But at the boarding schools, you know, like I said, they're not allowing them to speak their language. They can't go home to reconnect with their families, you know, over break or something like that. And so they lose their knowledge about really what were their traditional ways of eating.
3: Mm-hmm.
4: Because this is what they know. This is what they're taught, you
3: okay.
4: know.
3: All right, Devin, we're going to go to a quick break, and then I want to continue the discussion right after. But for listeners, if you'd like to chime in on this conversation about how the last 250 years has impacted indigenous foodways in your native community, you can give us a call at 1-800-996-2848. That's also 1-800-99-NATIVE.
5: The contributions of Native Americans during the American Revolutionary War often go unrecognized, even as the country approaches its semi-quincentennial celebration. The 1st Rhode Island Regiment, one of the few units to serve throughout the entire war, included many Narragansett tribal citizens. We'll discuss the complex relationships tribes had with the budding nation on the next Native America Calling.
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0: 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I'm Andy Murphy, and we're talking about the effects of indigenous food on American history and culinary identity. 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That's also 1-800-99-NATIVE. Devin, our guest Devin Mahisua is with us. She and I have been talking about how indigenous food has been impacted by the last 250 years. And I also wanted to talk about vice versa, the other way around. How has American food history and cuisine, the identity of American cuisine, how has that been impacted by indigenous people and indigenous food, Devin?
1: Well, you know, foods that were here in the Americas really changed the rest of the world. It absolutely did. The population of the world doubled, like within the first 100 years of contact. You know, potatoes and manioc, you know, in particular, the plants that could grow in harsh conditions really thrived in places like Africa. You know, other places, you know, weren't getting a lot of rain, and the population just, you know, skyrocketed, really. And it was kind of ironic because the population over here really plummeted, you know, despite all of these, you know, wonderful food items that the colonizers brought. But when we talk about, you know, the cuisine, you know, here in the United States, you cannot really have a meal anywhere without utilizing some of the foods, you know, that are indigenous here to this hemisphere. You know, peppers, tomatoes, you know, elk, bison. I mean, the list just goes on and on and on. I have a website, and I've got all of these foods listed and also in that book. And so it really was a spectacular gift, you know, not just to this country, but to the world. And then, of course, the colonizers, they also brought a whole bunch of things that tribes started using and readily adopted them, you know, like sheep, pigs, cattle, chickens, goats, and all the things that they produce, you know, eggs and cheese and mutton and chops and bacon and burgers, right? Mm-hmm. And even horses, you know, that were brought here were initially used by tribes as food, you know. So then we also had watermelon and cow peas, you know, black-eyed peas and okra from Africa, peaches and wheat, rye, barley, millet, apples, garlic, cinnamon, asparagus, you know, yams, which is not the same thing as sweet potatoes. And if you think about the popular meals today, you know, even if you're trying to eat traditionally, it's very hard not to sneak in some garlic or cheese on your bison burger that you're going to be eating probably with a wheat bun, you know. Mm-hmm. But if you're trying to eat purely traditionally, that's a whole nother set of challenges. But just trying to eat, period, today is often difficult because everything's so expensive. You know, it's just basic things are outrageous.
0: Yeah, and I like to go back a couple centuries, I guess, where it's well known that the colonists in Jamestown and elsewhere would not have survived if it wasn't for guidance from Native Americans and sharing or maybe even stealing of foods from Native Americans. What else can you tell me about some of those early interactions with indigenous food that the colonists had, you know, 250 plus years ago?
1: Well, the first thing that comes to mind would be that the colonists' ideas, or from England, I should say, their ideas of gardening or agriculture was a little bit different from the native ways of doing it. You know, their idea was they needed to just clear cut its conquering nature as opposed to living with nature. And so while it probably is indeed true that tribes did assist some of these people, it sure didn't take long for them to take not only advantage of that, but to go many, many steps farther and then just start taking it all. Mm-hmm. You know, so we can keep going in that direction, right? There is a book by Cronin called Changes in the Land. And my students, you know, they read that every fall because I teach a class on this. And it really discusses how the land changed with colonization. Just the disappearance of species, animals, and plants, and the diversion of waterways, and the different value system that people had about nature and the natural world. Because tribes knew that if you did not respect and work with nature, you're not going to get anything in return, and you're not going to last very long. And we are seeing the repercussions of not heeding that right now.
0: Right.
1: Not just here, but, you know, it's across the world.
0: Mm-hmm. A little earlier, you were talking about boarding school and how traditional knowledge of food and agriculture was replaced by other knowledge of American food. How has indigenous food been viewed by American cuisine over the years, and where are we at now?
1: It's a curiosity. You know, it started off as a curiosity, like, oh, I didn't know that, you know, potatoes, there are so many different potatoes, you know, that kind of thing. And I know that during the height of this indigenous food sovereignty movement, you know, there were some places that opened and food trucks opened that offered only indigenous foods. And people might try that initially. But like I mentioned a minute ago, you know, you really want your garlic and you want your other stuff in there. So it's not, I think a fusion really works, you know, and that's why I think a lot of these restaurants are turning to that. But to have just a place that is only indigenous food, I don't know how many repeat people you might have. I don't know if that's really what you're asking me, because most restaurants already have native food in there.
0: Mm-hmm.
1: You know, even Chinese restaurant, you go in there and they're going to have stuff that is from the Americas.
0: Right.
1: So it has just permeated, and it's just everywhere, and the world really can't live without it. The irony, of course, is if you are a native person and you only want to eat traditionally, you probably can't, because you can't afford it and you can't find it, because a lot of it doesn't exist anymore, or it's on private property and you can't gather it and you can't hunt it.
0: Right. And I want to ask you one more question before we move on to another topic here. You know, this discussion so far on history and identity kind of culminates into what you just mentioned as this indigenous food sovereignty movement. Can you unpack more about what this movement is, and I guess what it's responding to today?
1: Well, the movement really is just a great desire for Native people to learn about their Native foods, and not just learn about it, but to have access to it and to have control over it. And it's so much easier said than done. You know, as you know, it just, all of these factors that I mentioned, you know, politics plays into this. Can you get your tribal cooperation? Do you have the money to be able to do it? And, you know, it's a absolutely worthwhile effort, but a lot of the initiatives fail because the tribes don't help out, or people just don't like to eat traditional foods, I guess, or there's just a lot of infighting or whatever. And I think, as we talked about the last time I was on this show very briefly, is that the indigenous food sovereignty movement was really going gangbusters for a while. Then it really started to kind of falter. And I think there are still people out there that are doing wonderful things. We don't really hear too much about them. I think they're like grassroots movements. Mm-hmm. The First Nations Development Institute is really doing some great work in this area, and that they're funding students. I'm an advisor for First Nations, and so right now we have a fellowship group called it's a Tribal Food Systems Research Fellowship with graduate students. They're all Native, doing fantastic projects, and they are so passionate about it because it affects them and their family and their community personally.
0: All right. Well, Devin, thank you so much for joining us for this segment today on The Menu. Again, Devin,

0: Salmon and Bannock, and she is from the New Hulk Nation. Welcome back to the menu, Inez.
1: Thank you. Thank you so much.
0: All right. So this cafe I mentioned, Indigenous Kitchen, how did you first learn about it?
1: Actually, a friend had sent me a picture of these ice cream bars with traditional ingredients and said, hey, this looks like it's opening up in Vancouver. Do you know anything about it? And I got excited. I was like, oh, my God, Soapberry Cloud ice cream? Like, oh, my God, that sounds amazing. All the pictures were AI generated, so I wasn't sure about it, but I was still excited. And then everything went south.
0: What do you mean, self? What started looking odd to you? What kind of stood out as a cultural appropriation?
1: I started asking community if anybody knew who was behind this, because it did say in their advertisements that they were Indigenous owned and operated. And the community here, even though it's big, it's still pretty small, especially in the food industry. We know each other. And so everybody was saying that, no, it didn't sound like it was even going to be an Indigenous owned and operated business.
0: Okay. And then that led you to go and visit this cafe. Where about town was this cafe located?
1: It's on Commercial Drive, also known as Little Italy, and their grand opening was on Italian Days. So the street was shut off that day, closed off from traffic, and it was pedestrian only. It was a big street festival that day.
0: Okay. All right. And I did look around on a map, and it's not too near the downtown area where there's a bunch of World Cup festivities going on. But in some of your posts, you mentioned, the World Cup and Indigenous Pride Month might be, a correlation between with this cafe opening.
1: Absolutely. It was opened during Indigenous History Month. And also the World Cup is happening right now in the city. So there's a lot more visitors and tourists, and especially the grand opening was on the Italian Days Festival. And there were thousands and thousands of people there that day.
0: Okay.
1: And yeah.
0: Yeah. And how did that, you mentioned there was a lot of foot traffic. There's people visiting for all of these different events. Representation of Indigenous people and Indigenous food. Did this cafe sort of cause concern about how Indigenous food was represented?
1: Most definitely. So misrepresented is better in regards to what he was doing. First of all, everything was 100% AI generated. He is not Indigenous, and the food was absolutely deplorable. It was rotten. It was unedible. It was moldy. It was literally definitely for the bin, definitely. And his sign just said Indigenous ice cream. And he had a poster up with the local Indigenous catering company and her brand and everything on the wall. And he said she was the owner. Mm-hmm. And we phoned her in front of him, and she said she had nothing to do with it. And so he had just taken a local Indigenous company and put up her flyer on the wall. So we had to take that off the wall in front of him. And then he said it was another guy that was the owner that was Indigenous. And then that guy reached out and said he had nothing to do with it. And then he backtracked the following day after getting caught, saying that he wasn't, in fact, Indigenous, and it's not Indigenous owned and operated at all.
0: Okay. All right. And I just want to issue a disclaimer for listeners. I did reach out to Indigenous BC Kitchen on their website page, or their Instagram, sorry. And I didn't hear back from the owner of that Instagram page or the owner of this cafe. Inez, when we take all of this backlash, and then it was eventually the health code violations that shut the business.

0: this down. How does this whole incident impact the food scene, and the native community there in Vancouver?
1: Well, I always say that we only have one shot at making a good first impression with Indigenous cuisine. It's really underrepresented, as we know. And, if somebody tried that and next week was brought to another Indigenous place and said, "Hey, let's try this Indigenous place," they say, "No, thanks. I tried it. It's not my thing." And that's it. It's the one chance. Whereas other cuisines, other cultures, we've tried their foods, we're familiar with their foods, and we could have gotten food poisoning from somebody, and we would still go back another time because we're familiar with the foods. But with Indigenous cuisine, we only have one shot. And since we're underrepresented, it's just crucial that one shot, we make a good first impression so we can be more represented in the future. That's the goals.
0: Right. And tell me a little bit about the Indigenous food scene in Vancouver.
1: Well, it's growing slowly. There's an Indigenous cafe in Fort Langley, which is just outside of Vancouver. And there's an Indigenous cafe in the Museum of Anthropology now, Indigenous-owned cafe. And there's a lot of food trucks now, more and more Indigenous food trucks, as well as lots of Indigenous catering companies, which is great. So that's incredible. I love that.
0: All right. Well, we're going to take a short break here, and I want to continue a little more of this discussion with Inez just afterward. But if you'd like to also connect or comment, you can join the conversation by calling 1-800-996-2848. That's also 1-800-99-NATIVE.

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0: You are listening to The Menu on Native America Calling, our regular feature on Indigenous food news and stories. I am Andy Murphy. We are talking with our guest Inez Cook today about a short-lived cafe that ignited conversations about Indigenous cultural appropriation in Vancouver, British Columbia. If you'd like to join this discussion or our next discussion, you can give us a call at 1-800-996-2848. A lot of this discussion about this cafe happened on social media or Indigenous Facebook. What's been the response to from people outside of the Native community to this whole incident and you speaking up about it?
1: Yeah. I have to say it did get a lot of attention, which is great, and a lot of allies came out. Of course, a lot of racist people as well came out to play. I guess that's always going to happen. But thankfully, the allies are louder and stronger, and I really value that a lot. And I think it's bringing awareness to a lot of people that wouldn't necessarily understand the importance of celebration, not appropriation.
0: Okay. All right. I think you mentioned this just a while ago, but, you know, there seems to be room for Indigenous food in Vancouver. What are some things folks, especially maybe Native or Indigenous entrepreneurs, what kind of things should they have in mind if they're maybe thinking about opening a Indigenous foods restaurant, especially keeping in mind like representation?
1: I think the important thing is because everything is so expensive, I think it would be good to start out with catering and get your name known. And then once you have a following, then open up Indigenous restaurant, cafe, what have you. And I think it's important to remember that you don't have to be everything for everyone. And you can do it. You can even do one ingredient. You can do one dish and just do it really, really well. And a lot of the successful businesses around the world actually only do that. And I think that that's not a bad thing.
0: Mm-hmm. All right. And before I let you go, Inez, we talked a while ago and you also mentioned, hey, tomorrow, Wednesday, is Canada Day. What does Canada Day usually look like in the Native community there in Vancouver?
1: I would definitely say most of the Indigenous people locally don't celebrate that day, the day of colonization. With reconciliation a big topic of conversation happening on a daily basis, I do often say actions and change behavior create reconciliation. And so there's a bunch of different Indigenous markets happening on the 1st. A few of them are against colonization and representing Indigenous sovereignty. And then there's another one that actually we're going to be participating in, and it's basically called Canada Together. And so the way that we're approaching it is we're still here.
0: All right. All right. Well, thank you so much, Inez, for joining The Menu again. I want to switch gears also and focus on a little known tribal agricultural enterprise. In northern New Mexico, the Santa Ana Pueblo owns and operates Tameya Vineyard and will now be growing grapes for a new business partner. Joining us today to help us talk about that is Myron Armijo, who is the governor of Santa Ana Pueblo. Welcome to The Menu, Governor Armijo.
2: Good morning. How are you?
0: Doing pretty good. Thank you for joining. So, I'd like to have you share a little bit of details about Tameya Vineyard. What kind of grape varieties are grown there, and how do they adapt to the soil there?
2: Okay. Currently, we're doing Pinot Noir and Pinot Meunier and Chardonnay. I think our vineyard, our area where we're growing the grapes is very good soil, but we're in northern New Mexico, and we've had our challenges, but we're doing well.
0: Okay, and the vineyard is about how big and how long have you guys been growing grapes there?
2: Oh, gosh, we've been doing this since 2012. We established the vineyard in 2012. Our first harvest was in 2014. And currently we have under irrigation is 26 acres.
0: Okay. And what was on the land before the vineyard?
2: It was high desert.
0: Okay. And so you mentioned the tribe has been growing grapes for the last, more than a decade here, 14,
2: yes.
0: 12
2: uh-huh.
0: years. Has the last decade gotten the tribe on the map among the nation's vineyards and wineries?
2: Oh, yes. I think we're pretty well known. We've been doing this, like I said, since 2012. And the harvest that we've had, we were working with a group called the Gruet Company, Gruet Wine. And so they produced wines for us, sparkling wines, and we had them sold in the Tamaya Hyatt Resort and Spa and our convenience stores.
0: Okay. And what is the history of grape growing in New Mexico and in Pueblo communities?
2: Well, in New Mexico, I believe when the Spanish first came through, they brought these grapes, and people are still growing them throughout New Mexico, probably in southern New Mexico and then up north, north of Santa Fe. So
0: okay.
2: We've been doing it since then.
0: All right. Tell us about this new partnership with D.H. Les Combes. It's the state's largest winery, right?
2: Yes. They're a very good company. We, like I said earlier, we were working with the Gruet Wine Company, and we felt that it was time to change the relationship up. And so we started looking for companies to work with. And we talked to a group called Vara Wine. However, those talks didn't pan out. So we found Les Combes, and they felt that since they're one of the largest wineries in New Mexico, they're in southern New Mexico. I think their headquarters is in Deming, New Mexico. So we started discussions with them, and lo and behold, we're now working with, we're a partner with them, with the Les Combes Family Vineyards.
0: All right. And when are they expecting to actually use grapes that are growing there now?
2: We are expecting this coming fall, the harvest for 2026.
0: Okay. How many, pounds or tons, I don't know how you measure how many grapes come from the vineyard, but how much usually comes from the vineyard, say, a year?
2: Oh, gosh, the past harvest, probably in the thousands of tons. I don't have an exact figure, but it's in the thousands of tons that we've harvested.
0: Oh, wow. Oh, wow. So what's sort of the difference between grapes that are grown for the three different wines you mentioned earlier?
2: What is the difference? I'm sorry.
0: Yeah. Do winemakers look for a certain aspect to a grape that makes a certain kind of wine? Like maybe they look for one that's sweeter or more sour?
2: Uh-huh. Well, ours are a combination of the grapes that I mentioned, sparkling wines, which is a little tart, but I think that's what our customers would like.
0: Okay. When I first heard about the tribe here growing grapes, I automatically thought that meant the tribe was also making wine. Are there plans to expand the enterprise into winemaking? And what would that require from the tribe?
2: Well, we're going to have discussions with the Les Combes family, and currently we'd like to expand the vineyard, but we're not quite there just yet.
0: Okay. And I think I mentioned this a while ago, but there aren't many tribes that grow grapes for wine. What's the challenge of breaking into this industry?
2: Well, we broke into the industry, like I said, in 2012. And what I want to say here, too, I'd like to give some kudos to past governor administrations who started this process. And over the course of the decade, we've established our vineyard. It's a very good growing vineyard. And so, tribal administrations have been involved in this whole process over the course of time, and they've done a very good job.
0: All right. Since the vineyard has been in operation, are there a lot more folks in tribal government who are more knowledgeable about wine and grapes?
2: Yes, there are other governors who've been involved in this process. And like I said earlier, with their vision about growing or doing a vineyard has established us in the winemaking industry here in New Mexico.
0: All right. Well, Governor Armijo, I want to thank you for joining us today to talk about your vineyard. I want to go back to our guest, Inez, in Vancouver. Inez Cook, she is the owner of Salmon and Bannock, which is a restaurant in Vancouver. And Inez, you also have a lineup of indigenous wines. Can you tell us a little bit about, the native or the indigenous wine scene?
1: Yeah, well, now we're lucky there's three different companies, three different indigenous wineries. The first one is the original one, which is Inkameep Cellars out of Osoyoos. And then we have Apricus Cellars, which is in Oliver, B.C. And then we now have Niche Winery, which is in Kelowna. That's all in the Okanagan. It's kind of like our little Tuscany area. And it's about a four-hour drive from Vancouver.
0: Okay. And when you're working with these wines, what are some of the things you notice about maybe their flavors or their branding or the kind of stories that they have connected with their wine products?
1: I think it's just kind of depending on the region, because it's the same region. It's certain grapes grow better here. And so I find that we're really ahead in BC, in our province, for delicious wines. And I think it's just great that indigenous wineries are part of that. I think it's important.
0: All right. And I also want to go back to our guest, Devin Mahisua here. Devin is an author of a couple of books, including a couple about indigenous food. Devin, one thing I also wanted to ask about during our section earlier in the hour was the future. What do you imagine is going to happen in this native food movement in the future?
3: I think there's going to be more and more people, young people, who become very interested in this, because I really do see, you know, like I mentioned before, you know, grassroots initiatives. And the people that I have been working with, the students that I work with, they're all very enthused. They're very excited. They're very determined. You know, I think they have a lot of challenges ahead, but they are seeking out a variety of degrees You know, they want to be interested. They're interested in politics because that's going to be an integral part of this. You know, they're interested in becoming tribal leaders. They just want what's best for their communities. And that's where I see that there is some real hope for this.
0: All right. And when you are working as, I don't know if you would say like a player or a warrior in this Native food movement, and your goal is to restore or strengthen Indigenous foodways in any of these different ways we mentioned, you know, environmental, political, you know, health. What sort of things should we keep in mind so that we're doing this in a responsible, sustainable way?
3: Well, you need to be educated about it. And I think you need to work with other people. I think networking is very important. We need to absolutely respect the natural world. You know, that we don't overdo anything. You know, if we go out and gather, we don't take everything. I think it's important that we educate our kids. You know, I think it really does start, you know, at home, you know, right at the beginning, of course, and okay. Have the kids go outside so that they know how things grow and that they will end up loving and respecting the natural world and instead of just wanting to stay inside all the time. I really do think that's where it starts, a lot of it, yeah.
0: Okay. All right, well, that's all the time we have for this discussion today. I'd like to say thank you to our guests, Devin Mahisua, Governor Myron Armijo, and Inez Cook. Join us tomorrow for a discussion with...
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0: Así llegamos al final de otra edición del Informativo Pacífica. 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
2: Hello and welcome to Tips from the Triangle, your weekly gardening show with me. I am the artist Amara. I am not an expert on gardening, but I love to garden. I love to explore, experiment with it, learn about it, and share what I know and what I think I know and what I've discovered and learned with you. All right, let's start by taking a nice, big, deep, relaxing breath. You ready?

Let me tell you guys, I have been working at the Discovery Center in Binghamton. And if you live in or near Binghamton and you are not familiar with this place, it's amazing. It's for kids. It's for little kids. And it is just a fantastic place. It was there when I was a child. I remember going to it, and there was like an airplane cockpit that you could go into and hit buttons and do stuff, and you could see out the windshield at the hillside. It's right next to the zoo, which is interesting and somehow absolutely fantastic. Especially if you kind of got like a plan, okay, we're going to take the kids to the zoo, and then it's like, oh, it's too hot or it's raining. Then you can be like, oh, we'll just go to the Discovery Center instead. But when I was a kid, it was just the one building. And now it's not only the building, it's also this amazing storybook garden, which I'm lucky enough that they're having me repaint the archway that goes into it right now. And so I'm there every morning, really, really early, you know, and most of the time it's just like me and the gardener working as everybody else pulls up and goes into the building. And there are birds singing and the temperature hasn't spiked yet. And it's just a nice morning. And I would like to compliment that gardener and her team on the gardens at the Discovery Center. They are beautiful. They're just lovely. And so many things are labeled, and there's like guides that kids could look at and parents could look at of the plants that are there. And it's a really well thought out and well put together thing. I've really become a big fan of gardens that have things labeled. That's something I've noticed as I've been taking my excursions to Binghamton University as well. I'm going back to grad school next year, and so I've been going up to Binghamton University about once a week and just kind of wandering around, getting the lay of the land, getting a feel for where things are. You know, discovering things. And one thing that I have discovered is that not every plant is labeled, but sometimes plants are labeled. So you'll be just walking along, and next to a tree, there'll be a plaque, and the plaque will tell you what kind of tree it is and a little bit about it. It's really fantastic. I really appreciate that kind of thing. And I appreciate the way that they use the landscaping to create smaller spaces. Oftentimes, you'll go into like a small courtyard in front of a building that is right next to the road, and there's a parking lot across the way. But they use trees and bushes and high grasses to create these

more intimate spaces. And it makes such a difference to the way a place feels. I love that. Where I live, my gardens, we live looking down a valley. And my family really loves the view down the valley. And so I can't really do a lot to obscure that view from the places where people sit. And I appreciate that. I appreciate that they're helping me think about it in that way and preserve that view. But the way that I think about it, and what I've been adding to the conversation, the visual conversation, is that in places that aren't where one sits and congregates and looks down the valley, there should be things in the way. It should have more of an intimate path feel, so that as you're moving from one space to another, the view can be come upon. You know, you walk around this bush, and then suddenly there's the view of the valley in front of you, framed by, trees on this side and grasses on this side. And it's that very thing, being away from the view for a minute, being in a tighter, closed space, and then walking and seeing it framed, that really gives it its impactfulness. Whereas if you just see it all the time, it's just the view. And it doesn't really have any impact. It's interesting to learn about these kind of things, how the human brain works, how we like to have spaces curated and created. How big a space is too big, and how small a space is too small, and what makes it feel like that? Because sometimes a space can be perfectly fine size, but because of the way things loom over you, it can feel too small. The way brains work is interesting. The way that climate works is interesting too. And let me tell you, folks, it is supposed to be a hot one this week. I feel like we've kind of gotten away without it being too hot for the better part of the summer so far, but now we're getting into it. Now we're getting into it. It is supposed to be in the 90s, like every day this week. And when it's that hot, it really is a danger. It truly is a danger to your health to be out in the heat and out in the sun. Like, this is true all year long. Really, we should be wearing sunscreen all the time. Every day, that should be part of what we do, is put sunscreen on the places that the sun will see. And that's true if the sun is seeing you through a car window or through your house windows, or if you're going outside. I'm pretty good about putting sunscreen on, and I'm better about it now that I've got special sunscreen for my face, and I put that on before I put on any other makeup. So if I'm wearing foundation that day, I put sunscreen on first and let it soak in and dry, and then I put the foundation on top of it. Anyway, my point is we should be wearing sunscreen all the time. And this week it's supposed to be very hot, very sunny. And please, please do put sunscreen on when you do go out. And please pay attention to what your body's telling you. If you have to be out in the heat, check in with yourself. Make sure you're feeling okay. Make sure you're staying hydrated. Drink cool drinks, eat cool foods. Be smart. For myself, my way of being smart is just not to be outside during the hottest part of the day, if I can help it at all.
I have been going in and doing painting as early as I possibly can so that I'm missing the heat. You know, the sun rises at like 5 in the morning right now, and I'm getting up at about 6. And I genuinely feel like, oh, maybe I can go a little bit earlier so that I can get home like before noon for this crazy week when it's supposed to be so hot. And then I stay inside until about 6 o'clock. Once it starts to cool down, we open the windows. We let the cooler air flow through the house, take that heat out. And I go outside, and that is my gardening time. That is my working outside time, is from like 6 to 9 p.m. And I really value that time. You know, when it's like crazy, crazy hot, especially when it's crazy, crazy sunny hot, there's a part of my brain that's going, okay, how are my plants doing? How are they doing? And this is the time where you'll get these like massive jumps in growth because they are getting sunshine for 14, 16, 18 hours a day. I mean, it's just crazy when you think about it. Like up in Alaska, hello to any Alaskan friends listening to this podcast. But up in Alaska right now, they are getting, in some places, 24 hours of sunlight. And while that's psychologically very challenging, for plants, it's crazy good. And they grow insane sized like pumpkins and stuff up there because the photosynthesis just keeps on happening. As long as there's sun, as long as there is water, as long as there is nutrients, those plants will just keep doing their thing. They will keep doing their thing. And so those are the things that you need to make sure of. If you have planted things in containers and you planted them, you know, back in May, then probably it's time to add more nutrients in whatever way suits you and your lifestyle and your gardening choices. For some people, that can be, you know, adding some sort of concentrate. For some people, that can be adding, you know, pellets in. I like to do the powder, the Miracle-Gro powder that goes into the water. I've got a special water jug that's just for plant food water. Food water. I've got it very clearly labeled, very clearly marked, because even though the stuff turns the water slightly bluish, I'd like to make absolutely sure that there'll be no mistakes. It won't be given to the dog or the cat or put in my coffee. Nobody wants that. So I've got it really, really clearly labeled. It's my special jug that's for plant food water. And I go around and just everything gets a drink of it. Everything gets a little bit. This is also the time of year where you got to really watch your containers. Watch all your plants. And see if they need more water. It's been pretty humid out, so we haven't had much of a problem with that. They've been, you know, they've been getting moisture and water through various sources. But this is also the time of year where if you notice that some of your plants are growing like crazy and some of your other plants aren't really doing anything, water might be the issue. It might be that those pepper plants over there, for whatever reason, because of their microclimate, because of the way peppers are, because of the containers that they're in, who knows, aren't getting enough moisture to thrive. But the tomato plants over there aren't. So just keep an eye on it. Give everything a little drink every day. Don't go crazy. Just a little drink every day. Or every 2 days, or whatever your schedule is. How much you water plants kind of depends on
how deep down the rabbit hole of gardener's knowledge you've gone. For me, if I've got plants in containers, which I do, I have quite a lot, and some of them are in places where they can get rain and some of them aren't, and that's a consideration. Some of them are in very big containers and some of them are in smaller containers. That's also a consideration. And what kind of plant they are is a consideration. I go kind of by instinct, but you can definitely tell if something is brown or something is yellow, and it shouldn't be, right? We're talking about green photosynthesizing plants, not necessarily like, you know, plants that grow and are yellow by nature, but like your tomatoes, your peppers, you're with me, you get it. If they're supposed to be green and they're turning yellow or they're turning brown, then obviously you've got a problem, and probably water is one of the culprits. Yellow almost always means that you're watering them too much. Brown can sometimes mean that you're not watering them enough. It can also mean that they don't have enough nutrients. It could also be, depending on what it looks like, it could be some kind of disease. So until I see something starting to be yellow, starting to be wilty, starting to be unhappy, I'm going to go ahead and keep watering it. You know, especially with containers, things in containers, it's much worse for them to go totally dry than it is for them to have slightly too much. For most things. Obviously, there are lots of plants that they don't want to sit in water. That's a consideration. Most plants, if I'm honest with you, don't like to sit in water. They don't like to have their feet sitting wet, right? They want to be watered, but they want all of that water to drain through and away. They don't want to be sitting in mud. That's not a matter of how often you water it. That's a matter of drainage. And if you don't have decent drainage in your pots, then you probably will have a problem. Most plants, the roots will rot. And it'll just straight up kill the plant to sit in muddy water. This is my technique for it. I have a sort of chaotic instinctual gardening method that I pair with learning more about it, with recognizing when something's not working and researching and discovering why, with adding new things that I'm trying to the roster. Whereas old things that have just continued to work, I just keep doing, even if I don't understand why. However, if you're somebody who needs more structure, more order, more specificity, then by all means, go for that. Find out how often your specific tomato plants want to be watered. Find out how often the peas need to be watered. And then create a calendar for it or get an app for it. There's absolutely nothing wrong with being more specific. And there's nothing wrong with having a few plant casualties along the way. Obviously, we all want every single seed that we plant to germinate and do well and get through the seedling stage and become full-fledged plants and flower and, you know, blossom and have the full life cycle in all of its glory. But sometimes that doesn't happen. And sometimes that's because it never germinates at all. I've got pumpkin plants that, honestly, I bought
$4 pumpkin seeds, and I haven't been able to get one of them to Germany. I'm so frustrated with it. And sometimes you get them to Germany, and then they're seedlings, and you kind of forget about them for half a day, and they go dry, and they're dead. And sometimes you get them to be a full-size plant and put them somewhere, and they get eaten up by a critter or by bugs. Sometimes you overwater them. Sometimes you underwater them. It's part of the learning process. And it's okay. Mourn it. Have a moment. Take a moment. Apologize to the plant if that's your particular thing. And then put it into the compost pile and let it go. Because it's okay. This week, one of my projects has been getting all of my plants out the door. So there always comes this period when, like, you started some late seedlings and they're on the thing, and, like, you can't use the grow lights anymore. Like, you can, but why would you? Because you're getting 18 hours of sunlight in a day. And they're on the shelf, and, you know, like, you keep watering them. They're doing fine. It's too early to put them out, but for me, I kind of feel like, oh, I want to take these shelves down now, because my gardening shelves are a temporary thing. I say temporary. We put them up in like February, and we're just talking about taking them down now. So temporary is in half the year. But still, like, we want some time to reclaim that space and have that window space free and open. And so I have been slowly getting those seedlings out onto the porch in a slightly protected space where they're getting some direct sunlight, but it shouldn't be too overwhelming as to, like, dry up whatever water's in there immediately. And as I started doing that, I realized, oh, I've got all of these, like, shade plants in here that probably could go outside. I'm hoping to get them to propagate this year. I'm hoping to get them to flower this year. And to do that, I should probably put them outside. Again, someplace where they're in the shade all day. They're not getting direct sunlight. But they're happy and away from bugs and all the things, all the requirements. So I'm, like, finding spots out of doors for all of these plants to go and live. And slowly emptying out the house of plants. I still have my small kitchen garden, which, unlike what it sounds like, does not actually have anything edible in it. It has got a marijuana plant, because that thing is better than baking soda for smells. Honestly, like, when we first got them, you could smell them all the time and notice them all the time. And maybe it's because we've gotten used to it, but even when I've been gone all day and I come in, I don't notice, like, a big green marijuana smell. What I notice is that it smells fresher over there. And honestly, I think that they, like, absorb smells. I have to look into this. That's also where I've got my baby cactus plants that I've just started. I just started them 3 months ago, but they're so small. They're little baby cacti. And I've got my new succulents that I'm still figuring out what they want and how they grow. And so I've just got them there so I can keep an eye on them. And it's a nice little succulent garden in a corner of a counter in our kitchen. And those are the ones that are definitely going to stay inside.
but everything else is going outside now. And it's so exciting. It's a fresh start, and it thrills me a little bit to think that in 2 or 3 months, I'll be going the other way with it. I'll be trying to figure out what things I want to pot up so that I can bring them inside, and where I'm going to fit different things, and how it's going to work, and how they're going to get light. And that cycle of gardening, which lasts, honestly, it lasts almost the whole year, really, because we'll bring in some of the pepper plants and keep them alive through their last growth and last flowering, and probably they'll die back in like December. And of course, we'll have our succulents and our houseplants that are year-round plants, but more or less, there'll be like this break from like December to January where we just have the most basic plants around. And then it's time to start planting again and getting seedlings and putting those shelves back up. But right now it's time for all the plants to go outside, soak up the good sunshine, if that's what they like, while I stay inside, nice and cool. And get ready for the evening when we can have a nice little fire, have some lemonade on the patio, enjoy the smell of all the flowers around. I hope that you take some time to enjoy your plants and that you stay safe and out of the sun. And no matter what else, keep growing.

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from Pacifica Radio in San Francisco, this is Flashpoints. I'm Dennis Bernstein. Today on the show, National Book Award-winning poet Martina Spotter reads a powerful new poem, Alligator Alcatraz, as a part of a special 250-year anniversary publication of The Nation magazine. Then Martine will be joined by his friend, attorney, poet, human rights visionary Camilo Perez Bustillo, to talk about the dangers of the extreme right and how to resist in word and deed. All this and more coming up straight ahead on Flashpoints. Stay tuned.

0: Martine, can you hear me?
1: Yes, Dennis, I can hear you.
0: We're happy to have you. And Camillo, are you with us? Can you hear me?
2: Absolutely, Dennis, and we're honored to join you.
0: Okay, thank you. Sorry for the delay. Martine, I want to start with you, and I want to start with the publication, The Nation magazine, 250 years into the democracy. Now, you've spent a lot of time writing. You're a National Book Award-winning poet, and poetry is at the core of what you do, although you're an extraordinary civil rights lawyer. Tell us about why you wrote the piece that we're about to hear, what it means to be in Alligator, Alcatraz.
1: Well, Dennis, first of all, the poem, which is actually called Shame, appears in the July-August issue of The Nation on about the 250th anniversary. As your listeners know, Alligator Alcatraz is, of course, the notorious migrant internment camp in the Florida Everglades, recently shut down. I was alerted to the story behind the poem by our compañero Camilo Perez Fujillo, who was on the air with us tonight. It was Camilo who was, as a member of the group Witness at the Border, who alerted me to an incident that had taken place during a protest at Alligator Alcatraz. He told me about Courtney Prokopis. Now, Courtney Prokopis is an activist originally from Montague, Massachusetts, here in Franklin County, Western Mass, now living in the Gulfport, Florida area. She works with a number of organizations, including FLIC, Florida Immigrant Coalition, the Workers' Circle, League of Women Voters, and, of course, Witness at the Border, which is Camilo's group, Josh Rubin's group. They took part in the vigils at the gate of Alligator Alcatraz. In the poem called Shame, she's the one with the sign that says Shame. She meets one Officer Martinez. Officer Martinez is a guard at the camp who has an encounter with Courtney at the gate. And he is wearing a Grim Reaper patch. That's important to the poem and the story behind it. So that sets the stage for the poem, which I should probably read now.
0: Please do.
1: Shame. Epigraph. We're going to teach them how to run away from an alligator. Don't run in a straight line. Your chances go up about 1%. Donald Trump, July 2025. Alligator Alcatraz. Under the white sun of the Everglades. Under the white tents soaked by cloudbursts. Under the white LED lights gleaming 24 hours a day, migrants ride sleeplessly in chain link cages, 32 men to a cage, from Cuba, from Guatemala, from Mexico. They wandered, house painters and landscapers handcuffed at mealtime, lifting forkfuls of white rice and maggots to their mouths. Here, an inmate says, there are more mosquitoes than water. Here, the inmates cry, libertad, libertad, after the water from the toilets crawls across the floor again. After a man crawls across the floor, his belly stabbed by kidney stones, then disappears. Near the gate, on Route 41, an alligator drowses in a drainage ditch, his kind, survivors of the last great extinction, bored by the speeches at the vigil, by Ariane, the tour guide who walked off her job in Little Havana to stand in the mangroves and say the name of her father in his chain link cage, Justo. Courtney, the witness, raises up a sign that reads, shame. Like a teacher in pigtails at the whiteboard teaching the word shame, she enunciates the single syllable, taps the sign, gesticulates to the man behind the wheel every time a car guns through the gate and away from Alligator Alcatraz. Officer Martinez, guard at Alligator Alcatraz Special Housing Unit, idles the car so he can confess to Courtney in her pigtails. I got fired today, he says, the gashes on his cheek, proof of the scuffle with another guard. A brown-skinned boy in his 20s, mustache struggling to sprout from his lip. I did it for the money, he says, lamenting all the 20s he flung at the two-drink minimum with the wriggling strippers of Miami. She asks about the patch on his sleeve. Officer Martinez tears the Velcro from his shoulder, handing her the patch like a souvenir postcard of flamingos in the Everglades. The patch. Alligator Alcatraz on a red banner, a blockbuster movie now showing at the movie house. The grim reaper and his ruby eyes scythe harvesting the souls of border crossing orange pickers as if they burst with the boils of the plague. The alligator skeleton, bone stripped of hide, roaring at his prey the way his ancestors roared 8 million years ago. Two skulls, skin peeled away in the swamp, the proclamation you can't hide strung between them, the backdrop of cages behind the danse macabre. Officer Martinez rolls away, and the keepers of the vigil wonder if they saw a New Testament conversion reenacted in the swamp, if he is Saul of Tarsus, if Route 41 is the road to Damascus, if his sun-struck vision will clear and he will circle back to hoist the sign that reads shame at the gate of Alligator Alcatraz. An hour later, he returns, storming through the gate to snarl at his boss about the job, still in his uniform, another grim reaper patch stuck to his shoulder. Courtney hears in her head his words about the patch. You can just have it. I have them made, and I give them out. He storms back, still jobless, and Courtney hops into his car. Are you wearing a wire? He snaps. She lifts her t-shirt to show him skin, and he has a vision, flashbacks of the strippers teasing him in Miami. Officer Martinez is not Saul of Tarsus, not the landscaper or the house painter or the orange picker, not the inmates pleading for water in the Spanish tongue of his grandparents, not a man caged in solitary, the special housing unit with the rules on the wall say the guards must loosen the shackles if the steel cuts off the flow of blood to the hands where they have it easy, he says. He is the keeper of keys to the shackles, the guard who slaps the reaper patch in the hands of his brother guards. He is the reaper, the alligator, the skull. They tell you, to your executioners, that you won't get out of there alive, Anna's husband testifies. Freed in court by writ of habeas corpus, his heart palpitating when reporters speak of patches worn by the guards. He still waits for the reaper to stride from the patch and handcuff him in the hallway, for the alligator to slither from the patch and drag him into the underworld. I I'm 1,400 miles from alligator Alcatraz, 1,400 miles from a guard by the name of Martinez, who brawled his job away and still believes his gospel like a missionary to the Seminoles in the Everglades before the Trail of Tears. I am 1,400 miles from a sign at the gate that says, shame. Yet my skin stings as the word floods my face, a feast of mosquitoes.
0: That is Martina Spada reading Alligator Alcatraz. That appears in a double issue of The Nation magazine that was just released, 250 Years in Search of a More Perfect Union. And it's written in the context of his friendship, Camilo Perez Bustillo, who's a regular contributor to this show as well. Camilo, you want to comment a little bit on Martin's poem and the depth of it, and why it's important to have a poem like that that takes us all the way down to what the truth is of this situation that we're in now, where we can treat people the way they are being treated and justify it the way they are being treated at Alligator Alcatraz.
2: Thank you, Dennis. And, you know, I think what I have to begin with is, you know, the personal connection I have to the poem and what it resonates with. You know, the poem evokes this specific incident and this moment at the end of February, beginning of March of this year, when we gathered with dozens of others in collaboration with the organizations that Martin mentioned, that Courtney was part of. You know, Courtney, that's such an important, you know, part of this story, and that encounter she had with, you know, this this mercenary Martinez, you know, whose story is partly told in this poem, you know, the guard wearing the patch. But, you know, this is part of a much bigger story, which is for over 50 Sundays, there were hundreds of people who gathered in a weekly vigil across the road, across Route 41, in the heart of the Everglades, from this permanently lit concentration camp, because that's the only thing we can call it, that according to the latest reports, there's a very detailed CBS News investigation that just got published yesterday, if I'm not mistaken, that details a total cost. And again, it's hard to wrap your brain around these numbers, a total cost of over $1.2 billion through this camp, through which apparently over 20,000 detainees were cycled over a one-year period at a cost of $3,500 per day per detainee. So, you know, you just got to do the math, right? And as Martin details in the poem, detainees, prisoners incarcerated here in inhumane conditions that were described in a pile of detailed reports issued by Human Rights Watch, by Amnesty International, you can look it up, and by news organizations from throughout the world, that detail conditions that were tantamount to torture, including detainees fleeing conditions in countries that the U.S. claims regularly use torture, detainees fleeing countries where they were themselves alleging persecution, detainees fleeing countries that in Florida are usually embraced, you know, eagerly, as, you know, having affinities with the exile communities there from countries like Cuba and Venezuela, notably, but also Haiti. You know, of course, in the case of Haiti, you know, a longstanding U.S.-backed series of dictatorships and, you know, products of U.S. intervention. But where I'm going is many of those who were held at this camp that was called Alligator Alcatraz by the administration were themselves victims of U.S. policy in two different dimensions. They were victims because of the way in which U.S. immigration policy has been twisted to suit the, you know, the perversions of the Trump administration. They came here thinking that the U.S. was the land of freedom that the U.S. has long projected itself as. And instead, they found themselves sunken in this swamp filled with nightmares. And so Alligator Alcatraz came to represent sort of the epitome of the Trump administration's twisted idea of what border and immigration policy should be and of what the U.S. should stand for in the world and in Latin America. And to encapsulate all of that. And so this is what the poem ultimately evokes. And what's extraordinary is all of this is framed by July 4th. The camp opened officially on July 1st with a special visit, July 1st last year, with a special, you know, a special guest appearance by Trump himself with Kristi Noem, you know, then the head of DHS before she was defenestrated, dancing and prancing before the cages where people were kept in the Florida heat and sun in those inhumane, torturous conditions, you know, for almost a year. And then it was shut down, you know, mysteriously without much explanation and, you know, with a lot of evasion about what was really going down and with a lot of denials that it was really being shut down or what was really happening. And with all of these cost overruns in something akin to what Trump did, you know, in a different context, but it's basically the same kind of shady operation, what he did with, you know, Trump University or what he did with his casinos, not paying the bills and letting others pay the consequences, in these cases, the detainees. But these are human lives. These are human costs, right, that were incurred. But this is only one of the operations that Trump has activated as part of his overall scheme of mass detention and mass deportation. There are others that are being activated as we speak that have, you know, similar alliterative names like Alligator Alcatraz, none quite as catchy. None quite as colorful and none quite as buried in the shame that Martin's poem and title evokes so powerfully.
0: That is the voice of Camilo Perez Bustillo. We're also joined by poet Martin Espada, winner of the National Book Award for his last book before this one, Floaters. And Martin, I think about floaters, which, you know, the context is that people drowning who were desperate, fleeing from U.S.-inspired policy in this hemisphere, drown on the way to trying to make it to America. Here, it really does, and that book, of course, deserved to win the National Book Award. Here, you pick up the story, and it's now a mass detention operation. And instead of the floaters, we're hearing about the extraordinary brutality that is being heaped on folks so that they will leave this country one way or another. Your thoughts on that progression? It's frightening.
1: Yes, it is absolutely frightening. It's a different form of drowning, in fact. These are people in pursuit of what we used to call the American dream. This is a working class, for the most part. And that's why the poem references the landscapers, the house painters, the orange pickers. The great irony, as Camilo pointed out, is that this camp opened and shuttered within the framework of one 4th of July, more or less, and another 4th of July, more or less. Only this is number 250, and we're meant to set off the fireworks to celebrate this one. The great contradiction that a place like Alligator Alcatraz brings to the fore is that we make a great display in this country of the rhetoric of freedom, never more so than we celebrate a historic anniversary like the one upcoming. At the same time, we are depriving such people of their freedom without having committed a crime for which their freedom should be deprived, without what we love to think of as our sense of fairness, our sense of due process, or equal protection. The poem is about shame, and I want to focus on that word momentarily, therefore, on multiple levels. So the shame in question is most literally the shame of the camp itself, the existence of the camp, very much a secret camp. Remember when Trump and DeSantis had known visited that camp and the media followed them like hounds, that camp was empty. Those cages were empty. So that was the first act, the first shameful act, shame, that this camp exists at all, but that it is in particular a secret camp. We never saw any photographs or heard any audio coming out of that camp to let us know what was really going on at the moment it was happening. But it's the shame of all of us as citizens, as people who could make a difference in allowing something like this to be perpetrated in our name, whether we like it or not, because this is our system of government and this is our administration. This is the president that we got. In some ways, we deserve. But there's a larger shame, too, for me. And I've discussed with Camilo. I think he agrees with me. And that's the shame the poem brings forth when it focuses on Officer Martinez, a true believer and someone who represents the use in this country of Latinos as shock troops against other Latinos. It is that classic imperial tactic, divide and rule. And so by poem's end, I am feeling the shame of that.
0: Camilo.
2: Yeah, you know, what I'd like to do here also is both underline what Martin just said, because, you know, one of the things we know, you know, I think I actually used the term mercenary, you know, Officer Martinez as a mercenary at the service of the Trump administration, you know, through the role that he was playing at the camp. And he wasn't alone, but, you know, he wasn't alone either in the sense of, you know, sadly, how Latinos, mostly of Mexican origin, and that's even sadder, were deployed during the surge in Minneapolis and were directly involved, you know, some of the most tragic and moments that most moved us around the country and the world in Minneapolis were the extrajudicial executions in the case of Alex Preti, for example, committed by Border Patrol officers of Mexican origin from the Rio Grande Valley, who were deployed in Minneapolis precisely because they had become specialized in the kind of brutality that was being exported to Minneapolis. That was the intention. And that was the intention of the camp they called Alligator Alcatraz. There was a demonstration effect. There was an idea of making Alligator Alcatraz a kind of exhibition of brutality that was permanently lit. That's what I was struck by when I first drove in the night before we began our vigil, you know, before we joined the larger vigil there that, you know, hundreds had been organizing for months, you know, through the Florida Immigration Coalition that Courtney belonged to. I was most struck by how the camp was permanently lit at night. The eerie effect of that in the middle of the Everglades that otherwise were completely dark at night. This is in the middle of the big Cypress National Preserve, in the middle of the traditional tribal ancestral territory of the Miccosukee tribe, which is closely related to the Seminole tribe, to the place where the Trail of Tears began, the story of Indian removal in the time of Andrew Jackson that Martin evoked in his poem as well. So just like we have one side of the story, which is the story of complicity of Officer Martinez and others of his ilk, we also have a story of solidarity that I want to underline, which is the struggle of the Miccosukee tribe and its allies among environmental defenders, who were ultimately those who took the lead through a series of suits and actions on the ground, grassroots actions, including, you know, the leadership in organizing these vigils, along with the Florida Immigration Coalition and the Workers' Circle, who took the lead in trying to shut down the camp. And I just want to read briefly from the statement they just issued a couple of days ago in response to the closing of the camp. This is from the Native Organizers Alliance. Quote, "The federal government, with the support of the state of Florida, constructed and operated Alligator Alcatraz in violation of the sovereign rights of the Miccosukee tribe, who took the government to court for illegally constructing the center without their consultation or consent, which, of course, is legally required under both U.S. law, international law, and environmental law specifically. As Native peoples, we have a sacred obligation passed down from our ancestors to care for the land and everyone who depends on it. The construction of the detention center in Florida was on the ancestral lands of the Miccosukee tribe. The buildings endangered delicate and protected ecosystems. Alligator Alcatraz put thousands of immigrants at risk. The reported filthy and unsafe conditions were a violation of the human rights of immigrants and their families. The administration's violent crackdown on migrant communities is an affront to all we stand for as Native peoples. We are opposed to any government operation that violates the human rights of our neighbors and all who reside on this land. As we saw in Minneapolis earlier this year, ICE operations operate with little to no oversight or

0: who was part of the organizing and the litigation that helped compel the governor, DeSantis, and the administration to finally shut this place down, together with the efforts of organizations like the Florida Immigration Coalition, Workers Circle, and Witness at the Border. And this is on the website of Native News Online, posted yesterday.
1: Thank you. That's Camilo Perez Bustillo. You're listening to Flashpoints on Pacifica Radio. Let me redo introductions, and then we're going to stay with our wonderful guests. You were just listening to Camilo Perez Bustillo. He's a former executive director for the San Francisco Bay Area chapter of the National Lawyers Guild. Camilo is part of the leadership of the Witness at the Border and a coordinator of the National Lawyers Guild Task Force on the Americas. Also with us, and of course we're honored to have Camilo's friend Martina Spada, longtime friends, poet, essayist, translator, teacher, editor, human rights attorney. Martina Spada has dedicated much of his career to pursuit of social justice, including fighting for human rights and reclaiming the historical record. His critically acclaimed collections of poetry celebrate and lament the working class experience. He is the author of more than a dozen collections of poetry and several books of essays. So the two of them are an extraordinary force when we're thinking about what's going on, the racism around immigrants' rights, and the battle that Trump sort of just cut wide open with the knife of racism for I guess another generation of resistance, which seems, Camilo and Martine, to start right here with the work that you're doing, recognizing what's happening on the ground and giving it meaning and helping us to contextualize what this resistance needs to be about.
2: Well, Dennis, I think it's very important to point out that what we were trying to do was collaborate in terms of getting the word out. Alligator Alcatraz, so named by the Trump administration with sadistic glee, made a big splash when it came out, when it was open almost a year ago. It was a media event. The media was there because Trump's lips were moving, and that's always considered newsworthy, so there they were. Afterwards, it became difficult to get the mainstream media to pay any attention at all. There was a moment when a judge ruled that for environmental reasons, the camp would have to be closed. The media reported on that. There were a great many people, therefore, who assumed that the camp had been closed, and in fact, it had not. As the activists continued to apply pressure, they were increasingly aware of the difficulty of getting attention for the cause. When this incident occurred, this encounter, a confrontation between Courtney Prokopis and Officer Martinez involving the Grim Reaper patch, we all thought, well, here's a moment where we can, if we communicate, call attention once again to what's happening in this secret prison, which is all it was, secret prison in the Everglades. And so that led to the poem being written. Camilo saying to me, you've got to hear the story. Me actually interviewing Courtney a couple of times, getting details from her, coming, circling back to Camilo, and then writing the poem and getting the poem into the nation so it could be part of the mainstream conversation about not only current politics, but the 250th in particular. It has been so difficult to get people to pay attention. And so one of our tasks is simply to keep on talking, to keep on writing, to keep on pushing for that kind of attention when it comes to an urgent human rights crisis like the one that we're talking about, a crisis that threatens to envelop the very soul of this country as it once more

0: celebrates itself.
1: This
2: And
1: is
2: that
1: why we
2: crisis.
1: sell. Go on.
2: Yeah.
1: Go on. Yes.
2: Yes. And that crisis continues. And Dennis, again, your role is so important in this program's role, this network's role, because there's another untold story that, you know, you'll only hear about here. We hope as a result of your covering it, it will be told elsewhere. But another vigil has just begun, just like, you know, the one that we were involved in outside the gates of what was called Alligator Alcatraz. And we were part of that effort, you know, now successful, apparently, at least for now, to shut it down. There's another facility that's following the same model, which the administration calls the Speedway Slammer. Again, this, you know, alliterative instinct. It's the Miami Correctional Facility, not Miami, Florida, but Miami, Indiana. And again, you know, we've been talking about July 4th. Uncannily enough, it's in a place called Bunker Hill, Indiana, not Bunker Hill outside Boston, Massachusetts, but Bunker Hill, Indiana, about 3 hours from Chicago, near Kokomo, right? There are songs about Kokomo, right? But it's, this is what you want to know. It's the place the Trump administration calls the Speedway Slammer. The actual name is the Miami Correctional Facility. This time it's not Governor DeSantis of Florida. It's Governor Mike Braun of Indiana. These are the basic facts you need to know. It's about 3 hours from Chicago again. And as of 2 days ago, my comrades from Witness at the Border, Josh Rubin and Lee Goodman, with a few other folks from Indiana, a local interfaith coalition that has been holding monthly prayer vigils outside that detention center, which holds up to 1,000 migrants and is part of an actual prison where convicts are held, are holding a vigil like what we did outside what they called Alligator Alcatraz. And it's going to be maintained throughout this week leading up to July 4th, because like Martin was saying, just like we were trying to fill that vacuum, that empty space, to speak into that silence, to sound a trumpet into that silence around that camp in the Everglades, we are trying to do the same now around what they call Speedway Slammer. And we'll be doing the same in El Paso around Camp East Montana. And just this past weekend, there was a very important similar action around the Dilley Family Detention Center in Texas, and so on and so on. And, you know, of course, in Delaney.
1: Well, it's really good that this is, you know, we are really anxious to be a platform for people to speak truth to power and to deal with the key issues

0: Camillo, great to have you along with Martine. And there's somebody who is a senior producer on this show who has been through this, who have seen, has experienced the brutality of this country firsthand through his parents, through the 50s. That's our own Miguel Gavila Molina, who is really anxious to ask a question or two of you and Martine. And it was Gavilan who would not relax until I had the both of you on and sharing this extraordinary story. So, Gavilan, join us.
1: Saludos.
2: It's always good to hear the both of you, Martin and Camilo. I mean, there's a situation here, and it's really, I think, confusing for a lot of people just because there's so much distraction, so much scandal, so much, you know, every day the White House administration comes up with a new crisis, a new scandal, all of that. And it gets people confused. But besides that, one of the things that you kept bringing up, Camilo, is, you know, there's been Native American resistance. And it's kind of just ironic and kind of odd that this current sexual predator convicted felon in the White House, was watching maybe 2 years ago, was watching Escape from Alcatraz. And that got into his head. And the next thing we know, we had former Attorney General Bondi out here with a staff that actually came to the Bay Area and were at Alcatraz Island in San Francisco. And from that, then we see things happen. All of a sudden, you know, a few months down the road, we got him calling, you know, the situation there back east, you know, alligator Alcatraz. So ironic. But here we are, you know, this particular administration getting into what I call the warehousing of humans, you know, kidnapping, abducting, raiding, and gathering humans to warehouse. And then you mentioned it, Camilo, how much does it cost to hold one, you know, one individual, one detainee a day? It's in the hundreds. So this is the administration making warehousing of humans, rounding them up illegally to create job opportunities for the local communities. It's just like, really? Here we are behind the backdrop of 250 years. And I think, Martin, you kept pointing to that. You know, ironic, really? You know, liberty, freedom, and justice for all? It looks like at this point, you know, for all white men, and not necessarily all of them, there's a big sector that's, you know, underprivileged, poor working whites, etc. They're not included in that. But here we are. The country right now is just focused on massive celebrations. But for Native American peoples, indigenous peoples, there is nothing to celebrate, with the exception of our survival. And right now, we just saw the what I call the white supremacist court, you know, headed by the six individuals that just literally destroyed Voting Rights Act. And at this point, you know, they just empowered, you know, the person in the White House, you know, passing himself as president, you know, more power to expand immigration. What does that mean? And at this point, you know, what can people do? It looks like he owns the Supreme Court. It looks like he already controls the institutions of government. So what can we do as a populace to push back against that? You know, as I said, the Supreme Court just made him even more powerful, more expanded, you know, power. And we see the formation of this country by the founding fathers, who were all slave owners, except maybe for one, Thomas Paine, but the rest of them were colonials. And they created the United States by expansion and violence and domination. So how can we see this current, you know, Supreme Court that just gave the president more power? Camilo.
3: You know, we started to talk about it the other day. You know, we know that this decision's about to come down about birthright citizenship.
2: Right.
3: You know, we're not sure, you know, how much damage it's going to do. We know the damage that was done last week already. I think, you know, and Martin, I think, was reminding us, every time there's a detention center of this kind, a concentration camp of this kind that's established in our backyard, we need to respond. And that's what people did in Florida. And that's why this camp was shut down. And that's why there are, compañeras y compañeros of mine right now standing in these cornfields in Indiana, in one of the reddest states in the nation. But there are people gathering there right now as we speak who are pushing back and are saying that they are not going to just sit by and permit these kinds of policies to move forward without it being made known that there are people of conscience who will stand up and make their voices heard, who will push back against the shame. And that's the call in Martin's poem. And also against those of our own communities, like Officer Martinez, who is caging his own sisters and brothers. So I think that's also, the cry that is heard from Martin's poem. I'd like to hear what Martin would add to that.
1: In a word, vigilance. The poem is about shame, but the poem also pays homage to those who keep the vigil, to those who bear witness, to Courtney Prokopis, to Camilo Perez Bustillo, to Josh Rubin, to Worker Circle, a Witness at the Border, so on and so forth. We have to be vigilant. We have to bear witness. That sometimes requires enormous courage. I am in awe of the courage it took Courtney to engage with a guard at Alligator Alcatraz who was in the moment very pissed off and who could have turned and said or done anything at any time. She got in the car with that guy. Her desire to find out what was going on inside that secret internment camp was so great. She was so determined to get to the bottom of what was happening in there, and here finally was someone who might say something useful to the cause of exposing that place. The patch, which should have triggered an uproar, by the way, the Grim Reaper patch, it should have made national news. Instead, it got into the Miami Herald and now the Nation. But we need to keep the pressure on. And the more difficult the situation seems, in fact, the more impossible the situation seems, the greater the pressure we have to apply. And that's why I'm enormously grateful for the people inside that poem, for Courtney, for Ariane, who's a local activist and was going to those vigils to get her father out of there, which he finally did. I'm grateful for all the activists everywhere who don't give up and who are brave enough to put their bodies on the line too. That's why, in spite of everything, in spite of the dubious, at best, celebration in quotes of the 250th, I remain hopeful that we will prevail.
3: And I think what the poem reminds us, Miguel, I think also, going back to another dimension of your question is what the poem reminds us is, the criminality is evident among those who conceive of these crimes, who, conspire to commit them, those who, advocate for these crimes publicly, the Trumps and the Stephen Millers and the Kristi Noems and Tom Homans. And, we know a lot of their names. And, when they went to open the camp, it was evident what they were doing. And DeSantis and their, their ilk. That's obvious. And the Officer Martinez's and their ilk. That's obvious. But something we learned from Nuremberg and from, you know, the concept of never again, is that there's also the crime of complicity, of knowing that these crimes are being committed, that these crimes are being committed in our name, whether it's at Alligator Alcatraz or at the Speedway Slammer or at Camp East Montana, Fort Bliss, you know, on the outskirts of El Paso, you know, or what used to be Tornillo, or whether it's in Gaza or Tehran, right? And not doing anything about it, not speaking out, not taking action. And so complicity is itself an international crime. And that's why we've convened that international tribunal of conscience that Martin is one of the co-founders of 15 years ago. And that's why we're convening it at the border in September, in El Paso and Ciudad Juarez, September 17th through 20th, and in Mexico City, October 14th, 15th, and 16th. That's why we've been privileged to share that with you here in this program on previous occasions. It's because there's that crime of commission, of conceiving of these crimes and carrying them out, but also the crime of complicity. And that's also what this poem is about. And that's also one of the lessons that we take from Alligator Alcatraz and the others to come. Accountability and the need to insist on accountability.
0: Well, we really appreciate being a part of this and being able to share this kind of information with listeners at Flashpoints at KPFA Pacifica Radio, Free Speech Radio, Free Speech Radio. We're here to understand more about what's going on, the violence that's taking place now against some of the poorest people who do some of the hardest work in this country, in this world, the kinds of suffering that's being heaped upon these folks by a very dangerous few of people who are now really have a lot of power in this country and in this moment in history. So it's great to see the resistance, and the more resistance I see, the better I feel. Martine and Camilla, final word for Miguel and I and the Flashpoints audience.
1: Well, certainly,
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1: 30 seconds.
0: A piece.
1: Dennis, keep fighting the good fight. There's my 15 seconds.
3: Please look for and read Martin's work, because Martin's work is the poetry of liberation, and it's the poetry we need for this historical moment. 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
0: Thank you for that. 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
3: Thank you.
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0: Thanks, Miguel.
4: And that does it for another episode of Flashpoints. Our executive producer is Dennis Bernstein. Senior producers, Miguel Gavilan Molina and Kevin Pina. 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

0: Welcome to Arts Express. This is Prairie Miller, and on the show, Pacifica host Garland Nixon with a tribute to the nation this week. No, not that one.
1: Hello, Garland Nixon here, and well, it looks like there's some wheeling and dealing going on between the U.S. and Iran, and I think we're going to try to figure it out. Let's talk.

0: Hello, Garland Nixon here. And all right, so what's happening? Oh, by the way, everybody's like, oh my gosh, I thought Garland was running from the police. I thought the FBI was chasing after him. No, actually, I just took a couple days to hide out in a bunker for a while. So there I am, 5,000 feet underground in a fortified bunker, trying to make sure that the man doesn't catch up with me and drag me away. Actually, not exactly 5,000 feet down. In fact, I might not even be down. But at any rate, so let's get rolling. Let's get going. So what's happening here? What in the world has happened since Garland Nixon left the scene, right? What the, since it seems like I take a couple days off and everything falls apart. So I'm back. We'll get it straight. We have had some odd, some very, very odd things. And I guess I really have to start with this MOU. Okay. And let's talk about what it is. It is a memorandum of understanding, right? It's not a what they've called it, the end of the war. Trump said the war is over. If you look at it, it is a 60-day ceasefire extension. However, even that really is not as clear as it should be for this reason. The last we heard about the ceasefire, I don't know if it was a 10-day ceasefire, it was a 30-day ceasefire. I've heard a lot of different numbers, but the last that Trump said about the ceasefire from his perspective was that there was no end to it. So effectively, he said the war was over as far as he was concerned. He said that it was over. Then there was some shots traded back and forth. And then now they have a 60-day ceasefire extension to a ceasefire that really didn't have an end. And I'm as confused as you are. I'll just put it like this. There's no real end to the ceasefire, but originally there was an end to the ceasefire, but now it's 60 days. I'm sorry. That's a little confusing, but it should be. And I'll tell you why. Because none of it makes sense. The United States embarked on another military adventure, figuring, okay, we're going to win and this will be easy and then we'll move on and then we won't have to think about ceasefires. You know, we have ceasefire. Who needs that? You're going to take Iran out in a week and it's all the war is over and you don't have to worry about ceasefires when you win. Unfortunately, nobody gave Iran that message and Iran won the war. See, this is what we're dealing with here. The contradiction of this whole thing, the issue that the US can't get over internally and externally, whether it's the people in Congress screaming, Trump, you screwed up because you're not giving us the right deal, right? The Israelis are upset. This is a bad deal. The Israeli supporters and the neocons and all the people here who are the foreign policy machine of the US are all also saying, how come Trump, you're signing such a bad deal. It's a bad deal. And in the context of the United States being the world power, the most powerful military and everything else in the world, which clearly it isn't because we just lost the war to Iran in like less than a month. But in a context of what they believe about the United States, that we're some invincible military and economic power, they're asking a reasonable question. In the context of them believing not only that we're some kind of an invincible military power and economic power and that we won the war, think about that. They believe that we're invincibly militarily, which we lost the war, so that doesn't make much sense, but they believe it. They think we won. And that they're economically invincible because we were told that we've shut down their economy, we've crushed the Russian economy, we're crushing the Chinese economy, we're crushing everybody's economy, if those things are true. And if we won the war, if all of the answers to all of those things are yes, then they got a reasonable question. Why don't we get a better deal? Problem is, the answer to those questions are all no. We are not the invincible military power. We are not the invincible economic power. And we didn't win the war. So the issue is, you've got a presidential administration attempting to negotiate a losing deal. They lost a war and they're trying to negotiate a way out of this loss. And we can get into why, right? And here's what we're up against. They're trying to negotiate a war that they lost, which means vae victis. I don't know if you ever heard that old Latin thing, vae victis, right? Woe to the vanquished is what it means. In other words, if you lose a war, you're out of luck. If you lose a fight, the person who wins the fight gets to decide how things go from then on. The person beats you up on the playground, and the kid beat you up, and he says, you will never get on the swing again. You can't get on that swing again. You lost the fight to the kid who wanted the swing. The kid says, I want the swing. You say, no, I want the swing. And the two kids get in a fight. one of the kids win. That's the one that gets the swing. If this is not complicated, it works on the playground. You lose a fight, you're not going to get the swing or the sliding board or whatever it is. That's the way it works. There's no way to negotiate your way out of that on the playground. And there's no way to go tell your friends, what happened? Well, I fought Garland because I wanted the swing and he wanted the swing. What happened? Garland beat me up. And so what happened? So I'm going to get the swing. All the kids will say, no, you're not going to get the swing because you lost the fight. The U.S. lost the war. And now they have to negotiate. But here's the truth. The Trump administration, that's why they're in a real jam. They know they lost the war. And now I'm not getting into the negotiations right now. I'm getting to why the negotiations are so difficult, if they're even negotiations. I don't know what to call them, but we'll use that word for the sake of this conversation. The corner that they're in is that the Iranians know that they want the war. Okay? Iranians got a pretty good idea that they want a war, all right? And the Trump administration has a pretty good idea that they lost the war, okay? But, and the Iranians can go everywhere, right? The Iranians can say to everybody, we want a war. The Iranian government can go home and look to its people, power to the people. We defeated whatever they call us, right? The imperialist, maybe that'll work, right? Yes, sirree. And they can have victory parades and they can fight off, fire off fireworks and they can dance in the streets and say, we defeated the Americans. They can do that. They can go around and say, we won. They can put up victory memorials over their defeat of the Americans. They can do that. But they won. The Americans cannot come home and tell the truth to their people. They can't say, so, President Trump here, and I'd like to give a little fireside chat on a Thursday night on all the channels. Well, we fought valiantly against the Iranians, but we lost the war. Can Trump do that? No, he can't. Can he say to Congress, when Congress says, hey, old Trumpy, that deal don't look so good. Why do we have such a bad deal? Why, in fact, that kind of looks like the deal that someone would get when they lost the war. Trump can't say, yeah, there's a reason it's a deal. There's a reason the deal looks like the deal of a person who lost the war, because we lost the war. And that's how that kind of a deal looks. Trump can't do that. He has to say, we've defeated their military. We've blown up their navy. They're all on the bottom of the sea. He has to brag about the great triumph, the great victory over Iran. And then he has to explain why the deal that he has to put his signature on don't look anything like that kind of description. That's what he has to do. Hey, we won. But the problem he has is this. Therein lies the contradiction. We won. Here's the paperwork. And they're going to take the paperwork and say, we won. I guess that means Iran had to capitulate on everything. Dare I take a look at this? Yikes. Holy moly. That don't look pretty. Let's see. We gave them all the money they asked for. It's their money, but we gave it to them. They get to keep the Straits of Hormuz. They didn't have the Straits of Hormuz before that. At least they didn't know they did. That ain't good. We're going to give them money. They're going to keep the Straits of Hormuz. What else? We got to get out of there and close their bases. This is looking less and less like a winning deal, right? Less and less like a winning deal. So how does Trump et al. Negotiate their way out of that? You can't. See, that can't be resolved at the negotiating table. That's the problem. Let's start here. Donald Trump's problems are not at the negotiating table. Donald Trump's problems cannot be resolved between Donald Trump and the Iranians because his problems are not with the Iranians. The Iranians are acting in good faith. In fact, the Iranians are saying, we won, so we have a right to a winner's bargain, and they do. And there's nothing you can do to stop them. And there's another problem that Donald Trump has, that the Trump administration has, that the U.S. empire has, that whoever you want to say has. There's another problem that they have, and that is, as the Rolling Stones said, the Iranians are singing, time is on my side. Why? Because Trump doesn't have much time. July, August, and right now it may be unavoidable, but right now, July, August, we're looking at the beginnings of economic collapse, probably both in the U.S. and in maybe throughout other parts of the world. Which means what? A couple of things. It means not only the American people going to start going ape, but that a whole lot of the U.S.'s so-called allies are going to start saying, what have you done to us? What in the world? Why? Because for this reason, this is why the ally governments are going to be upset. This is any government. What happens to a government when the people get hungry? I don't care. Look, you can have a crappy government. If the people are living well and they got good food and all that kind of stuff, they're going to be all right. But what happens when they're getting hungry? What's happening when their economy's falling apart, when they can't access the things they normally access? They're going to take it out on the government. And I feel like as the globalists are really, really good at taking a legitimate protest and managing it in the direction they want, and they'll find something else that is legitimate, but they will override it for what they want. I feel like it was, yes, very legitimate to get upset about gas prices. So you had people in the streets, right? Oh, we're mad about gas prices. Now, if some immigrant tried to cut somebody's head off or something, it's certainly reasonable to be upset about that. But the level that they took it to, going to the houses of innocent people to beat in somebody's door and drag out some immigrant and some person who didn't even know, you know, what's going on here? You're an immigrant. Okay. We're going to drag you out and meet you. Why? Because another immigrant did something. You know, that's almost like saying, hey, that guy's got on a blue shirt. Let's beat him up. Why? Well, a guy stole my car. Yeah, and he had on a blue shirt. It's symbolic. It's symbolic, right? So they were symbolically mad at all immigrants. And so they went out and they rioted in the streets and they burned things and they did things angry at immigrants with all this symbolic anger when their true anger started off against the political class. I feel that it was manipulation because when you start off mad at the political class and you're riding in the street, and then 2 weeks later, you're riding in the street about immigrants, which is like people that are poorer than you. I'm always suspicious when those kind of things happen, right? Anyway, so let us continue. But you forgot that you were angry at the political class and the ruling class. And then you got angry at somebody other than the political class or the ruling class. I just feel like they're really good at managing protests. I'm just saying, throwing that out there. All right. So that's where we are as far as the dilemma, shall we say, that the Trump administration finds themselves in, right? Lost the war. They're telling their people and their supporters and everybody that they won the war. Their alliance is dominated by a group that are kind of both religious fanatics and irrational, but I repeat myself. So they've got an extremely rich, so they've got rich Zionists. They've got the Israelis, they've got non-rich Zionists, whatever, all of these people who are supporting Israel saying, we want a winner's deal, but they can't get it. They can't get it. So now how Trump deals with that, that's his problem. That's his problem. He and his ilk made a decision to start the fight with Iran, and this is where this road, that path will naturally take you, right? If you pick a fight with some guy who doesn't want to fight, then that path is taking you somewhere to victory or defeat. The path took them to defeat, and now they got to find a way to navigate the loss. Let's talk about it. I don't know how the hell they're going to do it, but I have a feeling that we're going to suffer some economic pain as they fail in trying to handle this thing. All right. One of the things that I think we got to talk about here is that a very important question has been brought to the forefront, right? And you guys know the question because we talk about it here, we bring people on, we argue about it, and that is in the relationship between the United States and, let's just say, the Israelis or the Zionists, doesn't matter how you want to, whatever works for you. It's like saying the globalists or the other people call them, the neoliberals or whatever, right? So whatever works for you. But the Zionists, right? The Israel firsters, you name it. And that is, there's been a question, and the question that is argued amongst people, good people, people of good meaning who mean well, and that is, who's in charge? Is the dog wagging the tail? You know the question. Is Israel, this small country the size of New Jersey of 9 million people, is it in charge of this huge country, the size of this huge country that has 330 million? Is it in charge, number one? And is it a cat's paw for the U.S.? Does the U.S. just use Israel and pretend that Israel's dragging it around? Well, you know what? we can't truly know that the answer, but to some extent, in not knowing the answer, it makes the answer irrelevant. Because ultimately, what it comes down to is this, right? You've got, look at who owns all of the media. So Donald Trump is dealing with the levers of economic power.
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13: I love it when you sing to me.
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0: And those were scenes from the Oliver Stone-directed musical Excursion, The Doors, revisiting the life of the late rock legend Jim Morrison, portrayed by late actor Val Kilmer, and starring as well Mimi Rogers, our guest on the show, in a conversation about this and much more, her never-predictable portrayals in Austin Powers' International Man of Mystery as Mike Myers' sidekick and secret agent Kit Kensington, as a suicidal woman hiring hitman Anthony LaPaglia to kill her, but who instead falls in love with her in Bulletproof Heart, and Roger's current unsettling noir, Night Nurse, possibly the first horror movie intimating the disturbing exploits of Jeffrey Epstein in the real world, as a devious old man psychologically and sexually exploits the young nurses to scam rich men in his upscale retirement home. First, some scenes from Night Nurse, then Mimi Rogers.
1: It isn't right. I should be taking care of you.
2: But I'm the nurse.
3: It's been a challenge finding the right match for this patient.
2: What's his condition?
3: Possibly early onset Alzheimer's. We're still ruling things out.
2: And where are we right now? Do you know where you are?
3: He's just a bored old man.
4: What do you do for fun?
2: I don't do anything.
4: You're telling me you don't have any fun?
5: It feels good to meet somebody.
4: I'm gonna make a call. It's business.
2: What business?
4: Repeat after me.
2: They say I might have to go to jail. Please, Grandpa, they want money.
6: The callers target men over the age of 65, and they've taken $250,000.
2: Grandpa, my hands are tied. My feet are tied.
5: Needs you. Please help me. Please help me.
7: Oh, God.
5: I need you. Let me take care of you.
3: Hello.
5: Hi.
8: Hi. Hello, Mimi Rogers, and welcome to our show.
5: Well, thank you.
8: Now, Night Nurse is written and directed by a young filmmaker, Georgia Bernstein. So any thoughts about her portrayal of the creepy relationship between the youth and the elderly in the film and how it might reflect what's going on in the real world right now that may have influenced how she wrote it and the conflict economically and politically between the generations?
5: Well, my honest take on reading it was like, oh, Georgia, you got a little bit of a dark side that I wasn't fully aware of. How interesting and how clever. And I didn't sort of expect this to be coming out of your brain. But I think she took this sort of germ of an idea and turned it into a film noir in the sense of, you know, you could do a movie about this type of scam that would be kind of more of a cops and robbers, police-oriented thing. But she turned it into this really fascinating study of psychosexual dynamics where the scam and getting the money wasn't really the prime motivating force. It was more about the sense of danger and how danger and sexuality become tied in together, and the shifting question marks of who's fully sane and who isn't. And the ambiguous quality of it and the uncertainty that for me existed within all of the characters, that's what I found really fascinating.
8: What was it about the very unsettling night nurse that drew you in as the presiding doctor man over this elder facility?
5: Well, it's kind of a lovely story. Georgia Bernstein, I've known since she was 6 years old. Because she and my daughter Lucy went to school together. So when they were younger, they used to run around my house making little movies and pulling out any wigs and I had and wardrobe and such. And then obviously they grew up. They're still best friends. My daughter works in the business. She's a creative exec at Armory Films. And Georgia, I guess it's a couple of years ago now, called and said, Mimi, I've written this script and we're going to be making this movie. And I hope you'll say yes, because I wrote a part for you. And I said, well, of course I say yes. And she goes, you don't want to read it first? And I said, of course I want to read it. But yeah, the answer is yes. And then I read the script and I was like, whoa, this is really interesting. And I just love the fact that it was so dreamy and unsettling. I knew that the story, sort of the seed of the story, was a scam that almost took in Georgia's grandmother. And that kind of got her the seed of the idea. But I was just really impressed with her job writing the script and how kind of, I thought it was a unique story. And fascinating that the eroticism was also woven into it. So I ended up actually quite excited to do the movie. You know, with these smaller independent films, you obviously have no idea what's going to happen with it, which I didn't, you know, I didn't particularly care. I was just excited to be part of it. And then it's just like the little movie that could, you know.
8: Now, Night Nurse is also a workplace drama as well. So what are your thoughts about this? What this film is reflecting about the predicament of workers, and in this case, economically, in conflict with the oppressive surroundings dominated by an unscrupulous wealthy entity?
5: Well, it is interesting because Bruce's character definitely senses certain weaknesses or vulnerabilities and then exploits that. I think the focus of the film, however, is not so much about workplace difficulties and power imbalances as it is kind of a psychosexual, you know, sort of a meeting up of people's particular obsessive traits and kind of how that plays out and the way the power dynamics, I feel like they sort of shift back and forth. And what I loved about my character, Dr. Mann, is that you're never really sure what her story is, whether she's genuinely a caring doctor trying to do the best for these patients or if there's some sort of power dynamic of her own going on.
8: And would you say your work early in life in a hospital for incapacitated patients and as a substance abuse counselor prepare you in any way for this film psychologically and for this role?
5: You know, I don't think so. I think what I tend to do with any role that I take on is you find like a facet of yourself that can align and then expand upon that and really magnify that facet. I enjoyed playing the role, and for me it was more about maintaining the ambiguity of what Dr. Mann was really up to and what her sort of the ambiguity of her purposes and what she was doing. You know, portraying somebody in a position of authority like that, you know, that was something I felt comfortable with.
8: And I wanted to ask you, how would you compare and contrast this movie about youth with youth of a different time, say being part of The Doors early on and being directed by Oliver Stone?
5: Well, I don't necessarily know if there is a compare and contrast. I mean, one of the things to me that's kind of interesting about the story is that there's a bit of a floating time element, timelessness, in that so much of the story revolves around the use of the telephone. And it's telephones that we grew up with, landlines. It's not like a whole cell phone tech, internet oriented picture, which is the youth of today, obviously, are much more ingrained and familiar with that. So it almost felt like it could have been 40s, it could have been 60s, it could have been 80s. You know, it kind of existed in its own little time bubble.
8: And how would you compare and contrast being directed by Oliver Stone with, say, Mike Myers as his sidekick and secret agent, Mrs. Kensington?
7: An international secret agent was cryogenically frozen in case the world ever required his services again. Now, evil is threatening the Earth, and the time has come to bring him back.
9: It's not unusual.
10: Allow myself to introduce myself.
11: Danger.

0: stranger in a strange land.
1: That's not your mother, it's a man, baby! Why won't this wig come off? Ow! That really hurt! Who throws a shoe? Honestly. Yeah, baby, yeah! Don't forget these. Oh, thanks.
0: Austin Powers. International man of mystery.
2: Oh, I want him to have fun, Austin. That's you in a nutshell.
1: No, this is me in a nutshell. Help! I'm in a nutshell!
3: Well, J. Roach directed Austin Powers, and, you know, again, you can't even say it's apples and oranges. It's more like fruit versus wood planking. They're so completely different. I enjoyed being directed by both of them. Oliver, you know, is certainly a character and has his own very distinct style. But when, you know, when he's felt, when he feels like he's gotten the casting right, then he's very excited and enthused, you know, in the work environment. So we actually had a great time. You know, I was only on the show for 2 days. And then Jay Roach and Mike Myers and Austin Powers was just wonderful and fun and fantasy.
4: Now, one of my favorite films of yours is Bulletproof Heart, and your unique presence on screen, always avoiding the stereotypical or predictable female representations. What would you say has given you that determination as an actress in the high-pressure film world?
3: Well, I think in general, the challenge any actor faces is you have to create a real person, you know, who has genuine emotions and reactions. And so it's weird. You're an actor, so you are acting. But the point of it is not to be acting, but to inhabit a character and bring it to life. Mm. And that's what I always try to do. And if you do that, it, you know, it leads you into all kinds of interesting choices, because there's nothing stereotypical about what you're doing once you make the person real.
4: And are you coming out in anything else next or working on anything next?
3: Well, in May, we finished shooting season 2 of Ballard, which is the Bosch spinoff. So I will appear as Honey Chandler in 3 episodes of season 2. And then I have Night Nurse opening July 10th, which is very exciting. And then I have another film with Heather Graham that's kind of a scary movie based on an incident that occurred in the 1970s. And I have to actually get more information, because I think that will be coming out in the fall.
4: And anything to reveal about what you're up to?
3: In the movie with Heather Graham, which takes place in the 70s, I play the head of the UCLA parapsychology department. And this concerns the haunting of a woman by the name of Doris Byther. And it's a true story, and I play a true character who helped investigate and try to deal with this paranormal situation.
4: And since this is for radio and the listeners can't see you, when Mimi Rogers looks in the mirror, what does she see?
3: I see a woman of a certain age who's hanging in there.
4: Anything else?
3: Really, just me.
4: Okay. Now, as you mentioned, you're not only starring in Night Nurse, but your daughter, Lucy Rogers, is the producer as well. Why was that important to you and to her, being part of this production?
3: Well, it was obviously wonderful. She and Georgia grew up together. And, you know, Lucy is very talented as a writer. She went to

0: She started USC as a creative writing major and then transferred into the film school. So, I know as a producer, she worked with Georgia and offered any support that she could in the screenwriting process. But for me to do a movie that Georgia wrote and is directing and that my daughter is one of the producers, I just was smiling all day, every day. Like, when am I ever going to? I hope I get that opportunity again, but it was an amazing, my two girls, Georgia feels like my other daughter. So it was wonderful and remarkable. And as I reported back to Georgia's folks, I was very impressed with her on set. Like she was very clear about what she wanted. She was very clear in her direction. I thought her instincts were terrific. So the whole thing was like a little miracle.
1: And any final word, any last word to share about Night Nurse and why should people go see it?
0: It's a fascinating film. It has a lovely, dreamy, almost hypnotic quality to it. It's photographed really beautifully. And I think for anybody interested in film and appreciative of the process, this would be a movie to definitely go see. And I'll just throw it out there again. We open theatrically on July 10th, and yeah, go see it.
1: Okay, thank you so much, Mimi Rogers, for joining us on the show.
0: My pleasure.
1: Okay, bye.
0: Bye-bye.

Yeah, hey, John Savage. If you're listening to this right now, you're way ahead of everybody else in the world. This is Arts Express with Prairie Miller, and she's had the courage to give a call to me, John Savage, and I'm grateful to be a part of what I consider to be one of our most important radio programs and networks we have available in this country today. So hang in there. All right.

0: More than 100 days after US and Israeli bombs began falling on Iran, both sides are claiming victory, a sign perhaps of how much both sides needed a way out. Back to you, Sophie. Thank you. It's interesting, isn't it, that Trump signed this deal in Versailles, you know, the location of another famous humiliating total capitulation. But, you know, of course, Trump will spin this as a massive success because he's got form in declaring he's won when clearly he hasn't. But this war was a success in the same way that paying $14 million to have large chunks of blue paint floating in an algae-infested reflecting pool was money well spent. The truth is the United States has rarely looked weaker and Iran has rarely looked stronger, having now worked out that if anyone doesn't do exactly what they want them to, they'll just close the Strait of Hormuz and they've got the whole world by the ball bags. We went from week one, I will win, victory will be easier than that time I kidnapped the president of Venezuela, to week two, I won, to week three, why aren't you helping me win, to week four, I don't need your help to win, but if you don't help me win, I'm going to destroy NATO. Week five, if you don't let me win, I'll annihilate an entire civilization. It's quite a feat to give the Iranian regime the moral high ground, but luckily Donald Trump shattered the illusion of American morality a long time ago. Week six, we're winning, and to prove it, here's an AI picture of me dressed as Jesus. Week seven, the Pope is a soy-filled woke Guardian reader. Week 8, I'm getting bored now. Weeks 9 through to 14, really bored now, and I've got ballrooms to build and cage fights on the White House lawn to organise. And 4 months later, victory! Thank you very much. Where's my peace prize? And if the rest of the G7 can just clear up the mess and pay the bill, that would be great. The outcome was always inevitable, but, you know, it's been fun to watch. Most of Trump's posts on Truth Social around the conflict have sounded less like the leader of the free world and more like a 14-year-old boy who's the only one left in the class. One particular highlight being on Easter Sunday when Trump went onto Truth Social to write, "Open the straight, you crazy bastards," which are the words of a true diplomat with supreme control of the situation. He then spent some time at the White House Easter egg roll where he gave a speech to a bunch of bemused primary school children about how he's thinking of starting World War III in Iran and Joe Biden's auto pen. But this conflict hasn't all been plain sailing. Trump got really angry with the UK and Spain and Canada, Australia, Italy. In fact, anyone who raised any objections to this gross example of imperial overreach was branded a coward. It was as if he felt like we should all be grateful that his latest piece of American expansionism didn't involve making Canada the 51st state or carpet bombing the sleepy village of Greenland. Perhaps if you want your allies to be good allies, then maybe start treating us like allies. Don't bully your allies or slam illegal tariffs on your allies or interfere with their elections by overtly promoting far-right parties across Europe whilst hurling insults at our leaders and threatening to invade allied sovereign territory and then demand we come to your aid just because you started a war because one, Benjamin Netanyahu told you to, and two, to distract from the fact that you appear in the Epstein files more times than Jesus is mentioned in the Bible. But at least someone did all right out of this whole thing. Well, for me, the highlight of the whole show was the $2.1 billion in bets placed minutes before presidential announcements about the war in Iran. $2.1 billion in perfectly timed directional oil trades placed across five presidential announcements in a single month, which is completely unprecedented and so far completely uninvestigated. $2.1 billion. Under any other administration, this would be a scandal unlike any other in modern history. Instead, we're all completely dazzled, me included, by Trump posting AI images of himself as Jesus, or posting AI images of himself as James Bond, or The Mandalorian, who else? A Top Gun pilot, a muscular Jedi. He likes cosplay. You know, there's nothing wrong with that. He cosplays being a president most days, doesn't he? Who else has he pretended to be?
1: And that was exhilarated, irreverent political correspondent Tom Walker, alias Jonathan Pye, ranting angrily about the end of the world, according to the UK perspective, sort of. And now a little 4th of July week musical interlude.

0: Coming up next on the show.
1: This is Dennis Bro, and this is a segment from a new podcast called Lies, More Lies, and Damned Media Lies with journalist Alyssa DeGrow. In this segment, I want to look at two horror films for what they reveal about the American character, which is becoming more debased every day. The review is called Get Help, What Send Help and Scream 7 Expose About American Capitalism. In the era of declining box office, which Paramount, now taking over Warner Brothers, claims to revive, though we know that's a lie, Paramount will go where the money is, and the money right now is in streaming. Anyway, in this era, box office receipts may be declining, but there is one staple that works revenue-wise, and that is the horror film. Minimum budget for maximum profit and an almost guaranteed audience. Two staples of that genre, Sam Raimi's Send Help and Kevin Williamson's Scream 7, recently released, unfortunately, also betray sordid aspects of the same kind of penny-pinching mentality that begat them in the first place. The larger ideological disaster is Send Help, which begins promisingly as an abused female employee, aptly named Linda Little, played by Amy Adams, who, no matter how hard she tries, cannot get the recognition she deserves from her male supervisor, or the new youthful head of the company, who, surrounded by his male buddies, is more interested in improving his putting in his office than listening to her ideas for improving the company. It's not long before, in a plane crash off Thailand, the two are isolated and her literal survival skills come to the fore. That is, learned from her watching the series Survivor. The boss is wounded and weak after the crash, but still wants to exert his male privilege over her. So she sets out to teach him some lessons. Sounds great so far, and it is. The problem occurs when we find out she may have homicidal tendencies and may have exercised them in getting rid of an abusive spouse. Those tendencies reemerge when the boss's black fiancé and a Thai fisherman sight her on the island. In order to keep her newfound power, she pushes both of them off a cliff and begins a duel to the death with her boss. She wins the duel and in a coda is now wealthy, having sold her book and appearing as the celebrity at a golf tournament, thus completely turning the tables on her miniature golf former employer. The problem is, she is now more ruthless than even her boss, but her ruthlessness, achieved by murdering a black woman and an Asian worker, is celebrated. The ending is double-voiced. That is, appealing to two audiences, one that will read it as literally a triumph, and the other, supposedly more worldly, that will read it as ironic. But the thrust of the ending is to validate ruthlessness as the only way to achieve what is called success in this society, and that may be true. A society that is this unequal requires absolute ruthlessness to get to the top. By the way, this element of the film goes unremarked, even by the most astute critics like Le Monde's Jean-François Ranger. A word, then, about the element of irony present in both of these films that contributes to making the audience immune to violence, just as, at the moment, American audiences are being asked to be immune to the violence that is being wreaked on the Middle East by its leaders, whose own ruthlessness knows no ends. Sam Raimi is famous for injecting two things at once into the horror film. That is, both upping the level of grossness and explicitness of the violence, and at the same time, injecting humor alongside the horror. This is the formula for the Evil Dead series, but it also is a formula, as we see it playing out in real life, for deadening its audience to the effects of violence, so that in the West, violence itself, and as in this film, violence against the peoples of the global South, is welcomed as titillating and can be written off as humorous or ironic. The second film, Scream 7, begins with what is sometimes called a structuring absence. That is, Marissa Barrera and Jenna Ortega, two Latin actresses who had been used to reignite a faltering franchise, were not to be found. Instead, the series returns to its origins, with Neve Campbell reappearing with a daughter who, if the franchise endures, which is doubtful, will be the next iteration of what is called and referred to in this film as the final girl, that is, she who survives and defeats the male violence. The reason for this change is that Marissa Barrera has made some openly pro-Palestinian statements, calling Gaza a concentration camp, but also that she has been actively campaigning against police violence because her brother was, she says, murdered by the Woodland, California police. Her partner, Jenna Ortega, in solidarity, then also dropped out of the franchise. Neve Campbell, the original Final Girl, then returned, and the film itself returns to its original Scream roots, even bringing back though possibly as an AI creation, Matthew Lillard as the original Ghostface killer, with an opening scene by a couple at the site of the first killings. In this case, returning to its roots, though, means returning to its exclusively Anglo makeup, at least in its leads, and eliminating the troubling Latin element. 2 points to make about this later iteration, which many critics say has jumped the shark, shorthand in Hollywood, for exhausting its possibilities. First is the lack of comradeship and intimacy between its female characters. Sydney Campbell agrees to an interview by longtime reporter and open opportunist in the series Gail Weathers, Courtney Cox, only if Weathers will not, in her questioning, reproduce Sydney's trauma. Weathers betrays her trust in the interview and quickly goes there. This is bad enough, but in the end, Sydney claims that Weathers, who has constantly throughout the series betrayed her, is her only friend. If that's true, it's sad indeed, as the final girl stands alone with no female companionship and misrecognizes her betrayer as her friend. Only in Hollywood, where this type of behavior, betrayal to get ahead, is commonplace, could this kind of non-relationship be offered as satisfying. The second crucial point to be made about this iteration and the franchise as a whole is that what Scream brought to the horror film is a high level of reflexivity. Characters throughout the 30-year life of the series cite religiously rules and situations of past horror films. As in Raimi's humor, this reflexivity allows the audience to shuffle off the horror as just another film, at the same time that the actual horror in the series increases. This is simply another way of desensitizing an audience to violence, the same kind of desensitization that occurs in American mainstream news media. So that Venezuela, Cuba, now Iran, 2026, recalls Iraq, 2003, Afghanistan, 2002, etc., in a horror series. Rather than being appalled, we are simply asked to see them as yet another franchise with its generic codes, or to use the military slogan, rules of engagement. These horror films, in the light of what is going on, are not innocent. They are part of the process of desensitization that allows the American audience to sit comfortably experiencing violence and keeps the crowds of anti-war protesters out of the streets and instead of the safety of their plugged-in homes. The shock and awe of Baghdad, Gaza, and now Tehran transmuted into manageable, ironized horror that we can all live with and that does not disturb our shopping. This is Bro on the Global Television Beat for this episode of Lies, More Lies, and Damned Media Lies.
0: And that's all we have time for today on Arts Express, Expression in the Arts. And if you'd like to express yourself too, you can write to us at theradiogoddess@gmail.com. Until next time, this is Prairie Miller leaving the station.

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1: Welcome to World Ocean Radio. I'm Peter Neal, founder of the World Ocean Observatory. One definition of philanthropy is as follows. Philanthropy is more than giving. It's the art and act of improving the world with purpose. It is the thoughtful use of one's resources, money, time, influence, or expertise to strengthen communities, support shared values, solve problems, and build a legacy. From ancient civilizations to modern digital platforms, philanthropy has shaped societies across all political, cultural, and religious traditions. How to date has ocean science and policy been funded? In Europe, it is mostly through government grants, augmented by a few larger private international foundations and corporate sponsorships. In the United States, government grants have been key for research support, while private and corporate foundations, driven by tax incentives, have accounted more for conservation practice and support for private environmental organizations doing the work coastwise and in the ocean worldwide. In 2025, CEA Consulting published a comprehensive report analyzing U.S. grant patterns of growth, geographical distribution, and ocean issue areas. The amount donated by the top 20 private foundation funders grew over the decade 2015 to 2024 by over 500%, from $633 million to $1.2 billion per annum, predominantly supporting science, 25%, protected areas and habitat, 23%, and fisheries and agriculture, 20%. Suffice it to say, that is a very considerable sum and of tremendous benefit to our understanding of marine systems and strategies for ocean sustainability, very much a mission of improving the world with purpose. All of this is part of the international movement for ocean awareness, public engagement, and response to related conditions of climate, implied knowledge, and measurable results. But I belabor the often quoted here assessment of the international response to the ocean climate challenge by the UN Secretary General as too little, too late. That is a very disappointing outcome, a disturbing estimate of purpose and effect which cannot have much been improved by the dramatic cuts in the U.S. government's support of marine science and research and the inevitable reassessment by donors of the consequences of their giving. The question must be asked, is this outcome as much a comment on what we have done as it is what we have not done? Have we funded only half the solution, too focused on data, theory, and planning, and less focused on implementation, regulation, enforcement, public education, and engagement? The outcry against defunding marine protected areas or the dismantling of the global ocean observing system implemented by the U.S. in the last few weeks has been minimal. A few articles, a few op-eds, lost in the noise and dismay of so much else abandoned. Should we redefine our purpose? Should we explore alternatives, funding things we haven't done, as another path for transformation of knowledge to action? How will the foundations respond? Double down on the past? Ask for fresh ideas and new solutions? One of the most disconcerting aspects of not-for-profit funding is the constant messages on foundation websites, no unsolicited applications accepted. That has been a statement of their confidence and certainty in what they have declared as most important work. No exceptions need apply. Might this be not just a moment of outrage, but rather a time for opportunity to redress and return to past work for certain, but perhaps also to open to fresh ideas, strategies, programs with similar purpose, perhaps new art and act for purposeful improvement of the world? Perhaps it is the moment for a rededication of resources, yes, money, time, influence, or expertise, to consider new ways to strengthen communities, support shared values, solve problems, and build a legacy for the ocean that gives so much and expects so little in return. We will discuss these issues and more in future editions of World Ocean Radio.
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3: This is J.R. 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

0: Hi, this is Arnie Arneson, and this is the Tuesday edition of The Attitude with Arnie Arneson and producers Dave Scott and Stephanie Collins. You know the drill. We're recording on a lovely Monday morning. So I'm going to do two quick opening thoughts, but one of them, as you know, is I begin every show every day now and will for the next 2 months by reading Brian Bilstone's poem, America is a Gun. And in part, that's because of the way the Supreme Court has now reinterpreted the Second Amendment in a way it was never envisioned. Let me just be honest with you. But Brian writes the following. England is a cup of tea, France a wheel of ripened brie, Greece a short squat olive tree, America's a gun, Brazil, football on the sand, Argentina, Maradona's hand, Germany, an oompa band, America's a gun, Holland is a wooden shoe, Hungary, a goulash stew, Australia, a kangaroo, America's a gun, Japan is a thermal spring, Scotland is a highland fling, oh, to be better than anything than America as a gun. So we called Harvey Kronberg because he was going to be covering the Democratic convention. But Harvey, I want to do just one more thing before I grab you to talk about what happened this weekend, because it sounds like thousands showed up. It was sounded pretty exciting. But someone was asking me, well, Arnie, your problem is you're just this progressive liberal. Maybe you're even a socialist Democrat. I don't think I am, but who knows what that means. I said, so you just hate moderates. So you know what I wrote, Harvey? I wrote the following. I will support a moderate Democrat, but I have to ask. So, like, what are you proposing for increasing the minimum wage? Like, what are you going to do about healthcare affordability? Like, you have any plans for immigration reform? How do you plan on addressing the MAGA Supreme Court? Got any solutions for student debt? What are your policy prescriptions for daycare? What about those education vouchers? How do we address the humanitarian challenges we face with an Israeli government left by Bibi? Affordable housing, got any thoughts? Solar, wind, batteries, geothermal, got plans to make it available to renters and regular working folks? The word moderate doesn't tell me anything, but guess what? Answers do. So I said, you know, you just wave the moderate flag. What the hell does that mean? I'm like, come on, honey bun. I'm telling you what I believe. I'd like to know what you believe. So we called Harvey on last week. And when he came on the air, he mentioned he was on his way to the Democratic convention in Texas. And I'm like, oh, my God. And it happened over the weekend. And I'm like, well, as soon as the convention gets done, you got to come back on. Sure enough, here's Harvey. And Harvey, I took a couple of headlines. So I'm just going to really quickly read them and then set the stage for you. Texas Democratic Convention brings thousands to Corpus Christi for a three-day gathering. Senator Bernie Sanders gives Texas Democrats a boost. Republicans an opening. Party leaders bet Sanders' affordability message will resonate more than GOP efforts to cast Senate nominee James Tallarico as a liberal ally. Dolores Huerta tells Texas Democrats to organize and save democracy in a surprise convention appearance. The iconic Latina labor and civilian leader, who is 96 years old, oh my God, voiced optimism that community organizing could draw voters in a state with some of the lowest voter turnout anywhere in the nation. And then James Tallarico, you sent me his speech. I listened to it. I recommend everybody listen to it. James Tallarico makes pitch to Black voters at the Democratic Convention. And finalmente, I can't stop without referring to Governor Abbott. Governor Abbott trolls Tallarico with tacos and cattle at the Texas Democratic Convention. Ignoring opponent Hinojosa's completely, the trolling blitz spared the governor's Democratic foe, instead focusing on painting Tallarico and the entire party as radicals attempting to gloss over their past stance. And of course, what I get is that Texas Democrats left the convention really united and excited. So Harvey, you were there, you had a front row seat. I want you to share with my audience, because as we know, as Texas goes, so goes the country. It is one of the most diverse states in America. And we keep thinking that maybe this will be the year it turns purple. I'm not sure it'll happen in my lifetime, but maybe we have a shot. So welcome back to the program and talk to us a little bit about the convention.
1: Thank you. Thanks. Well, first of all, I should mention that the Democrats have to have them in outlier cities like El Paso and Corpus Christi. These are small markets, small venues, because frankly, they simply can't afford the big convention halls. So
0: I didn't know that. That's interesting.
1: Yes. Yep. So and that makes it more difficult for people, especially working class people or people who are they end up bringing buses of people into these venues. It was a little bit larger than an average sized convention, dramatically different than from the Democrat, I mean, from the Republicans in several respects. First, it was far less monochromatic. It was the Republican
0: Shocked, I'm
1: convention
0: shocked, I'm
1: itself.
0: shocked. Keep going.
1: It was a broader range of age groups, certainly up until Saturday when Tallarico spoke. On Friday, Saturday it of course dissipated, but notable were the, it seems to me, were the lack of black faces. There was a lot of white, a lot of brown, some black, but not as much as I would have normally anticipated, which may bear to the conversation among the politically active that there are still problems with Tallarico. The Tribune gave a lot of stroke to Bernie Sanders, but far more important, I thought, was Cory Booker, who spoke on Friday night prior to Tallarico, prior to the Democratic slate. I mean, fire and brimstone and just a remarkable 20-minute. He just totally captured the crowd. And what it tells me is that even if Jasmine Crockett isn't going to play, we're going to have a substantial national black presence, including probably the Obamas. Playing in the November election.
0: As an aside, let me just say something. I heard Cory Booker speak at the Democratic primary when Democrats are running for president. And I don't agree with him on a lot of issues. I think he's a bit of a sellout, but he is one of the most articulate, enthusiastic, remarkable speakers I have ever heard. And when he got done at the convention, everyone was like, "Now, why aren't we supporting him?" I mean, it was, I mean, so I'm really glad to see that they took that talent and brought it to Texas, especially as you mentioned, there is this now weakness because of the question of Tallarico and his relationship to the black community. And I think Cory Booker really was the Velcro that was necessary.
1: And you may have heard him say this line before, but for some reason it's been rolling over and over in my head, which is, we are the heroes we are waiting for.
0: Yes, it's a very good line. It's a very
1: Yeah.
0: good line. All right,
1: Yeah.
0: so we have Corey speaking, and then who followed Corey? Tallarico?
1: No, then they started at the bottom of the slate and worked their
0: Okay.
1: way up. So,
0: Okay. Okay.
1: and most of the speeches, including Gina Hinojosa's speech, were largely typical convention speeches directed to the convention. There were two exceptions. One is Nathan Johnson running for attorney general against a guy who's branded himself as MAGA Mays Middleton.
0: Oh, God.
1: Inherited fortune, spent $25 million of his own money in his primary. Nathan has wrote a had a narrative, a logical sequential narrative that was exciting, and it differentiated itself much like Tallarico's speech because it was not just red meat thrown out to the lions. Tallarico's speech was really notable in the sense to me in the sense that it really wasn't red. Two things. It wasn't written for the convention. It was written for a much broader viral audience. Two, it was aspirational,
0: Yes,
1: which
0: very
1: was
0: much so.
1: something totally missing in the in the early 2000s when the Republicans were fighting their way into the majorities. Their conventions were very aspirational. Now they're just mean. What Tallarico was speaking to was a much broader audience. It was aspirational, and more importantly, they're trying to turn him into some kind of effeminate, low T Tallarico, things like that. He revealed to the crowd that he, well, I've known it, but if you've been following him, he's eighth generation Texan, whereas Ken Paxton was born in North Dakota, lived in California.
0: Yes. I got his biography for the first time because I've never gotten it from Paxton. So native he is not.
1: Yes, Tallarico, he also has roots, obviously, in South Texas, something that Beto generally ignored, but which Tallarico was putting a lot of energy into, and of course with Gina Hinojosa, who was born in the Valley. I think Democrats can reasonably expect a much higher turnout in South Texas and more predominantly Democratic.
0: Let me just comment on Tallarico just because you sent me his speech. And so I watched it. And let me just tell you what I wrote as I was watching, as I finished watching it. I wrote, "It is authentic, inspiring, moral, and compelling. More important, while it does speak to Texas, but it speaks to everyone yearning for a different voice, a moral voice, a voice that sees us. It is not, it in a way, it, and I thought that as I was watching his speech, I wanted to share it with everyone I know that's running for office because it's like a teachable moment. Because it really was, it was like something you wanted to show it at the Institute of Politics at Harvard, you know, and say, look at what he did, look at the boxes he checked off. But you didn't feel like he was checking off boxes, you felt like he was talking to you. Yeah.
1: And I self-inflicted punishment. I went back and watched the Paxton speech again, just for contrast purposes. And Paxton was 7 minutes of sarcasm, snide, and mostly culture war. It was Tallarico wants open borders. He wants boys and girls sports. Left out Sharia law, which is going to, you know, obviously be
0: Big issue.
1: some kind of issue in Texas, although there are 35,000 churches and 200 mosques in Texas. By and large, and the crowd was obviously enthused. I don't think that many stayed for Saturday for Bernie Sanders, and they really weren't promoting Sanders. I think they didn't want to walk on the Tallarico message.
0: Yeah, I can understand. Now, what about Pritzker?
1: Actually, I didn't see
0: Okay.
1: Pritzker. I had a one of those insider things, you know, where you hang out with lobby and you find out things that you didn't know.
0: Yeah, exactly.
1: But
0: So,
1: everybody told me it was a standard Pritzker speech. No, it
0: okay.
1: didn't break any new ground per se.
0: So talk to me a little bit about, so what was the conversation like vis-a-vis Republicans? Because it's not just this race that's happening at the top of the ticket with the Senate race. There is some, you know, concern or hope that Tallarico has coattails. And those
1: Exactly.
0: coattails can actually make a huge difference in what happens in the Texas legislature and other places. And I want to remind everyone, Harvey, when I ran for governor, I did not win. And while the Democrats did not take control of the New Hampshire legislature, we had huge numbers in the New Hampshire legislature, enough so to influence outcomes, to influence who would be speaker. And sometimes you don't need to have the majority to actually make a significant change in what happens at the top of the ticket, like the Speaker of the House or the Majority Leader. And we actually saw it. Plus, by bringing in these new young voices, we also changed the conversation in legislation. So I'm kind of curious, what were they talking about vis-a-vis what might happen with the Texas legislature?
1: Well, there's an analog to 2020, 26, and that's 2018 when Beto O'Rourke was running against Ted Cruz and also Donald Trump, two of the most, at that moment, two of the most unpopular politicians in the country.
0: Right.
1: And it was ultimately a referendum on those two. And people, of course, we did have straight ticket voting then. We don't have any, that's been eliminated. You actually have to punch all the way down a long ballot. But having said that, this is obviously going to be a referendum on Trump. In 2018, we had in the Texas House a gain of 12. Most people were expecting about six. We got 12.
0: Wow.
1: And what was then rock-ribbed Collin County, which is Plano, which is so reliably Republican, it's amazing. The two of the state reps beat no-name Democrats with no money, but only by mid-triple digits. Which is was nothing in a in that election. So my baseline 6 months ago was that Democrats were going to gain at least six. I've raised that to nine now. That takes pretty much the House is 150 members. So right now it's 86 seven 64. If there's a shift of eight, then all of a sudden you're 78, 72, which is kind of what I think is the likely outcome, and that is a virtual tie in the Texas House of
0: Oh God,
1: Representatives.
0: yes, absolutely. So what are we then talking about who might be the next speaker as a result of what you're saying, which is this really interesting jump ball of an additional nine, because you know there's a couple of Republicans who will probably vote with Democrats on occasion, if nothing else because that enhances their power. I mean, let's remember when you've got that many Democrats and you don't need a significant number of Republicans to join them, they suddenly have power over the speaker, power over the majority leader. And that even though they're on paper, they're not a leader, they suddenly become the leader because they can change outcomes. So what were they talking about with the legislature?
1: Well, let me back up one quick second.
0: Yeah.
1: The best governing sessions we've had this century have been when we've had virtual ties in the Texas House,
0: Right, I'm not
1: and it's only
0: surprised.
1: unfortunately been twice this in this century. But what happens if we have a 72, 78, 72? all of a sudden they're paying more attention to their districts than they are to their party, or at least they're paying as much attention to their
0: Right.
1: districts as to their parties. And rural Republicans have more in common with South Texas Democrats than they do with urban Republicans. So when you get down to funding and social service issues, and even schools, they're going to pay. If we have those kind of numbers, they will generally pay more attention. There'll be more cross-party coalitions. But the speaker politics rarely ever enter into either political convention. Dustin Burrows, the current speaker, was elected in the last session with more Democratic votes than Republican votes. So by some Republicans, he's
0: Sorry, I'm
1: considered,
0: laughing. Keep
1: well, he
0: going.
1: was considered at the time, incorrectly as it proved to be, the not the un Dan Patrick candidate, the candidate that wasn't going to bend the knee to Dan Patrick. But he subsequently threw the Democrats overboard. There was a demand all through the last couple of years to get rid of Democratic chairs in Texas. Up until this last session, we've had shared power. There were symbolic chairmanships. There were six or eight secondary committees, but there were chairmanships. And it made it easier for everybody to be invested in the process. He eliminated that this time. So at the Republican convention, he was booed, and that was not, I mean, maybe a third of the convention was booing him because he was an illegitimate speaker. He was the first. Speakers don't typically speak at political conventions. He was the first
0: Wow.
1: one to do so, other than a predecessor who was the first, did a victory lap the first time they took the Texas House. This was him trying to repair relationships and create unity. But he
0: Okay.
1: was booed. And so you have a faction of the Republican Party that is angry because he won with more Democrats. Over on the Democratic side, they actually passed a resolution calling for members not to vote for Burroughs because essentially he threw them under the
0: Right,
1: bus.
0: he did. He was a bait and switch.
1: Right. If we end up, what's interesting is Republicans have been calling for a caucus to act in the united fashion and were penalizing members if they didn't vote for the right speaker. Now the Democrats are trying to impose the same kind of party discipline, and it's giving heartburn, obviously, to a party that has spent a quarter century in the minority and that isn't really have the confidence. They want to have a relationship with the sitting whoever the speaker is going to be. But when you get to
0: Right.
1: 78, 72, if Democrats stayed united, it would have to be United Republican Caucus to elect. Re-elect Speaker Burroughs, and that rarely ever happens. There's
0: So who are we
1: always
0: talking about? Is there are there possible candidates on the sideline for speaker that might be amenable to Democrats and ultimately get the handful of Republicans that they would need to be able to do this? Because it does, I mean, there is a change. I mean, AI has gotten a lot of people hysterical, red or blue, okay? What happened with the school vouchers is beginning to sort of be a wake-up call, whether you're red or blue. The affordability issue, red or blue. The energy issue, red or blue. So it does seem like this is the perfect time for them to sort of, eyeball someone that they would like as speaker and basically say, if you decide to run, we can deliver this caucus. And then the question is, what kind of Republicans will support you?
1: And funny you should mention that. And back
0: Oh,
1: in the
0: good.
1: in 2009, the last analogous situation we had, there was an insurrection, and it was led by Republican chairman. They were really angry at their first Republican speaker for trying to micromanage everything about what they did, and they led a revolt. And when we got to the House, was a tie, 76 to 74, 76 Republicans. The
0: Wow.
1: Democrats could have tried to put a coalition together, but the chairman of their caucus said, "Come on, you guys won. I can deliver 50 some odd votes if it's anybody but Craddock, anybody but the sitting speaker."
0: Right.
1: And now we're kind of in the same situation where Democrats are saying, "Well, we potentially can deliver what 60 or 70 votes as long
0: Right.
1: as it's anybody but Burroughs." And
0: Right.
1: yes, there are senior Republicans with a tradition, presuming the Republicans hold the majority, which is still the default position. There are senior Republicans that have the confidence and trust of the Democrats who have been collaborative in the old style Texas House politics, not the new siloed
0: Right,
1: caucus people.
0: and so Harvey, I come from that. I come from that kind of Republican, okay? And I've told you this story before, and I'm going to remind everyone again because I think people need to understand it hasn't been so toxic. It hasn't been that you couldn't trust as far as you could spit, whatever came out of a Republican's mouth, that there really was was this sense that you really worked for the benefit of your state. I mean, and whether you're red or blue. And I've told you this, that I was serving in the Constitutional Convention. And the Constitutional Convention is where you run as a citizen, not as a partisan. And I was 7 months pregnant. And at the end of the 6 weeks, the Republican majority leader said, "Can I walk you to the car?" I said, "Of course, Bruce, you can walk me to the car." And he looks at me and he says, "So what are you doing in the fall, Arnie?" Now, remember, I'm 7 months pregnant. And I said, "Bruce, I hate to break it to you, but I think I'm having a baby." And he goes, "No, we know that, Arnie." And I said, "What are you asking?" And then he said, "Ever thought about serving in the New Hampshire legislature?" And I'm looking at the Republican majority leader. And I said to him, "I don't know how to break this to you, Bruce, but I think I'm a Democrat. In fact, I think I'm a liberal Democrat." And Bruce couldn't stop laughing, and he said, "We could tell that too." And then, but listen to his answer, because it speaks exactly to the speaker's race. He said to me, "Arnie, 75% of what we do in New Hampshire is about what's good for New Hampshire. 25% of it is partisan. I really believe that we need you for the 75." This was the Republican majority leader, Harvey. And I mean, I didn't have a partisan bone in my body, because who invited me in was someone who cared about my state, not the Republican majority leader. And what I'm hearing with you, given the fact that their numbers may be so close, you would hope that if the Democrats can come together and a Republican can say, "We are here to work for Texas, work with me," I think it not only behooves the Democrats, but frankly, it helps to begin to repair what is a party that I think has lost its soul and its sense of direction.
1: Well, and for remember, our sessions are only 140 days long, and
0: Exactly.
1: we can't do anything really, pass any bills or do anything serious for the first 60 days. It's very difficult to have a session where there's no collaboration, and essentially where you do all of your business in the seventh largest economy in the world
0: Right.
1: in 90 days. And there's been a long tradition with a couple of interruptions where speakers cultivate talent on the other side,
0: Right.
1: and that's called a leadership team. And when you did when you when they were appointing chairman, then you were automatically part of the speaker's team. And a good speaker would tell you that I need your would have oh, maybe a half a dozen gut check votes a session that were speaker votes, and the rest of them would represent your district.
0: Exactly,
1: Now they may
0: exactly.
1: say, "We need your vote here, but we understand why
0: Yep.
1: you would get a hall pass on a particular vote." So,
0: Well,
1: I
0: I mean,
1: mean,
0: it's how the sausage is made. You and I both know it. We've been around way too long. But
1: right.
0: there are times that you completely understand it, and it's based on trust, okay? And it's based on the sense that this is what's good for Texas. And given what's happening with vouchers, given what's happening with AI, given what's happening with the concern about water and energy and all these things, it behooves Texas to find some kind of consensus, but frankly, it behooves the country. Because so much of what happens in Texas, and I'm going to just mention it, the idea that they're going to now teach Bible studies, in public schools is a concern for us. And the reason it is that when Texas orders a textbook, that textbook doesn't just define what people in Texas are going to use for a textbook, but it's also going to define what many of us in other states are going to use. So again, I
1: Well,
0: want people to know there is a connection here, and there has to be concern about how you move forward.
1: this is one of that's one of those issues where both Catholic priests and Jewish rabbis are going to be
0: On the same
1: probably
0: page.
1: litigating,
0: Yeah.
1: because it's a Protestant Bible, obviously, and that's not even counting the Muslims, Hindus, or Sikhs that are part of the population. Which, by the way, they're still not counting the Muslims in those what were formerly rock red Republican counties, the most
0: God.
1: reliable Republican counties, which is going to be part of what the shift is, if I'm correct.
0: All right, I'm going to leave you with this because you mentioned that Cory Booker gave a really remarkable speech, and I have a little clip from it. And he says, "This is not about left or right anymore. It's about right or wrong. Are we a nation where health care is a right, or does it drive us to bankruptcy? Or are we a nation that believes that the gateway to democracy begins with public education and equal opportunity? Or are we closing it off by defunding our schools?" So once again, it was a remarkable speech. It really inspired people, as you said. And also, here's a black face at the Democratic convention in Texas, where the concern is how do we get African Americans to support the ticket, let alone Tallarico? And I think, as you mentioned, Cory Booker was a good choice, probably a lot better than even Bernie Sanders when it comes from the weakness within the base of the party, and Cory completely
1: Bingo.
0: addressed it. I love it. I love thank you're the best teacher. Thank you so much, Harvey. I appreciate this. And now we're teaching everyone about how the inside of the legislature actually works because nobody ever does this. Harvey Kronberg is the publisher of The Quorum Report, the oldest political newsletter in Texas. Thank you so much for doing this.
1: Always a pleasure. Thank you for accommodating.
0: You're welcome. This, everyone, is the Tuesday edition of The Attitude. Stick around, folks. We'll be right back.
2: You're listening to the American Democracy Minute, keeping your government by and for the people. The U.S. Supreme Court let stand a case from the Eighth Circuit Court of Appeals June 22nd, which takes another step towards striking down a private right of action for Voting Rights Act cases. For the moment, it impacts only seven states, but it may be the next VRA domino to fall. In 2023, the Eighth Circuit Court overturned a 2023 Arkansas redistricting case, ignoring years of precedent and ruling that only the U.S. Justice Department had authority to bring VRA cases. Historically, individual voters and pro-democracy groups brought 90% of VRA cases. It applies only to Arkansas, Iowa, Minnesota, Missouri, Nebraska, North Dakota, and South Dakota, and legal scholars considered it a radical opinion. A similar argument in the Fifth Circuit was rejected. The latest case, also from Arkansas, concerns a state law limiting assistance to voters who are disabled or have limited language skills. The Eighth Circuit again ruled the voters did not have standing under the VRA's Section 2, and June 22nd, the U.S. Supreme Court let the case stand. Pro-democracy groups argue that Congress clearly reaffirmed the private right of action when it updated the Voting Rights Act in 1982. But in 2021's Brnovich v. DNC, Justices Thomas and Gorsuch questioned whether such a right existed. We've linked to more at AmericanDemocracyMinute.org. I'm Brian Beale.

Welcome back to part two of the Tuesday edition of The Attitude with Arnie Arneson and producers Dave Scott and Stephanie Collins. You know the drill. We're recording on Monday morning. I don't always start with an opening thought for part two,

0: know it well, but this year, every sentence, every word of Frederick Douglass seemed so to the moment, in a way so prescient about what we were seeing and the immorality that we're experiencing. And we were almost all shaking as we were reading our part because it just felt too real. All right. And this was written before the Civil War. OK, he spoke this before the Civil War, which is what makes it even more powerful. So I am just going to read to you the last words of his speech that I was able to present to my community. Fellow citizens, I will not enlarge further on your national inconsistencies. The existence of slavery in this country brands your republicanism as a sham, your humanity as a base pretense, your Christianity as a lie. It destroys your moral power abroad. It corrupts your politicians at home. It saps the foundation of religion. It makes your name a hissing and by a word to a mocking earth. Be warned, a horrible reptile is coiled up in your nation's bosom. The venomous creature is nursing at the tender breast of your youthful republic. For the love of God, tear away and fling from you the hideous monster, and let the weight of 20 millions crush and destroy it forever. But allow me to say in conclusion, notwithstanding the dark picture I have this day presented to the state of the nation, I do not despair of this country. There are forces in operation which must inevitably work the downfall of slavery. I therefore leave off where I began this speech, with hope. While drawing encouragement from the Declaration of Independence, the great principles it contains, and the genius of American institutions, my spirit is cheered by the obvious tendencies of the age. Nations do not stand in the same relation to each other that they did ages ago. No nation can now shut itself up from the surrounding world and trot around in the same old path of its fathers without interference. The time when such could be done, but a change has now come over the affairs of mankind. Walled cities and empires have become unfashionable. The arm of commerce has borne away the gates of the strong city. Intelligence is penetrating the darkest corners of the globe. Wind, steam, and lightning are its chartered agents. Oceans no longer divide, but link nations together. From Boston to London, it's now just merely a holiday excursion. Space is comparatively annihilated. Thoughts expressed on one side of the Atlantic are distinctly heard on the other. And then he just goes on to say, I have hope. I have hope. This was before the Civil War, everyone, before. And the world he talks about and the evil he talks about, I feel like it's being resurrected. But I want to focus on the most important thing. But if he could talk about hope, then we have an obligation to follow his words. Because without hope, you get despair. And despair is exactly what fascists want. But you know what? They're not going to find it in me. And the good news is they're not going to find it in my next guest. Amy Littlefield is the nation's abortion access correspondent. She's a journalist who focuses on reproductive rights, healthcare, and religion. Her latest book is Killers of Roe, My Investigation into the Mysterious Death of Abortion Rights. And she wrote a recent piece at The Nation magazine. I have posted it on my Facebook page. I recommend that you go to The Nation and read it. It was entitled, 4 Years After Dobbs. How do we count the dead? In the post-Roe world, we know that abortion bans don't stop safe abortions, but they do kill people. And I took a couple of quotes from your article. I posted it on Facebook. People are responding, talking about OBGYN deserts, talking about the lack of access to healthcare. Your quotes just triggered such an interesting conversation. But not only am I glad you're back, Amy, but I'm going to ask you to do something for my audience, because you begin your piece in a way that's very emotional and it's also very human. And sometimes I think we need to bring the individual and the loss and the humanity to this conversation, because it's too easy to be clinical about numbers. What's harder to do is talk about lives. So welcome back to the program and thank you again for writing.
1: Thank you for having me, Arnie, and thank you for that powerful intro. You know, I just want to respond quickly before I read to your introduction. So amazing to hear the words of Frederick Douglass sounding prophetic in this moment. And my colleague at The Nation, Regina Mahone, has a terrific piece up now about

0: how American an ideal and tradition abortion is. We know that enslaved Black women throughout the South would chew cotton root bark to end or prevent pregnancies. And we know there were two founding fathers who even seemed to understand this need, even though they didn't exactly take the rights of Black people, of women, of anyone who wasn't a white property-owning Christian man into account. And so I would encourage people to go find out the surprising truth about Benjamin Franklin and Thomas Jefferson and abortion. On the nation's website.
1: I will do that. And what was also amazing was I read a letter that Thomas Jefferson wrote to John Adams' son-in-law. And in the letter that John Adams writes, he says, "You realize that we need a revolution every 20 years." Okay? I mean, he understood that they had made mistakes, okay? And that if you don't actually change those mistakes and revolt and meet the moment, then you're not meeting the people. And for Jefferson to even suggest that, and again, I'm going to remind everyone, see the musical. Don't watch the movie. See the musical 1776. It is one of the saddest musicals I have ever seen. It is not a celebration. It is, in a way, a sadness about what they needed to compromise to finally be able to break away from England, realizing that they were embracing a level of inhumanity. Something, a shame, a shame. And look at how long it took for us to recognize that. And what does Donald Trump and his fascist group want to do? They want to go back and embrace that shame, as if somehow that's critical to who we are, but in fact it is not. So start with your opening of your article, 4 years after Dobbs.
0: 4 years after the Supreme Court overturned Roe v. Wade with its ruling in Dobbs, there's an image I can't get out of my head. Portia Gimese was living in Texas when she suffered a miscarriage in 2023. Texas punishes medical providers who violate the state's abortion ban with up to 99 years in prison. After Gimese showed up to the hospital bleeding and miscarrying at 11 weeks pregnant, ProPublica reported, doctors delayed providing a simple procedure to remove fetal tissue, and so she bled to death. For months afterwards, Portia's 3-year-old son would chase after women who looked like her on the street, shouting, "That's mommy." That's the detail I can't forget. I can't stop imagining that little boy chasing after strangers on the street.
1: And I posted a statistic from your article that, as much as we can document, and of course, documentation is so hard because, hospitals don't reveal in the same way, states don't reveal in the same way, that at the end of 2023, what was it, about 68 women, as they estimated,
0: That's
1: died
0: right.
1: as a result. And I said, but you have to understand, it is not just about those women that died, it's about the children that lost their mothers.
0: That's right.
1: And I was remembering the beginning of your story and that little boy. I don't know, how do we make that into a PSA? How do we tell that story and see that little boy running after every woman that looked like his mother and realizing his mother did not have to die? And before Dobbs, she would not. She would
0: Yes.
1: not. So what the Supreme Court did wasn't basically give states the right to restrict abortion. What they did was give states the right to kill women.
0: That's right. That's right. That's right. And what is so important to realize, right? I want to say it explicitly. Portia Gimese was a Black woman, right? We cannot separate the deaths of people from abortion bans in post-Dobbs America from two other crises that were already raging in this country, right? And that is staggering economic inequality and structural racism. Right. So we know that as a baseline in America, Black women were already 3 times more likely to die in, pregnancy or childbirth or, maternal mortality than white women. And that was the baseline. Right. And then we know that it's harder for folks who are marginalized to get access to an abortion. We know that, the folks, a lot of the stories that we've heard are disproportionately people of color. And we know that's only the tip of the iceberg because it takes so much to verify and report these stories about these deaths, like Portia Gimese. And, I think it's a real paradox of a country that says accustomed to mass death as ours, right? That has been watching, children dying. I think more than 20,000 killed in Gaza as a result of the US-backed Israeli war there, that has been watching the war in Iran, that has been watching mass shooting after mass shooting, right? But sometimes one death can mean more than a statistic about tens of thousands of deaths, or in this case, about 68 additional pregnancy-associated deaths as a result of the Dobbs decision by the end of 2023 alone. And so this anniversary of Dobbs, I'm really sitting with some of those stories. I'm sitting with the story of Tierra Walker, who wanted to get an abortion so that she could be there for her son JJ. And she was suffering from high blood pressure and having seizures, and she couldn't qualify for an abortion in Texas. She couldn't get one. She wasn't considered sick enough. And so what happens on his birthday, her son JJ finds his mom dead, right? That's what we're talking about. Most people who have abortions are already moms, right? We're talking about people who are members of their families, members of their communities, these unfathomable losses that really can't be counted. So even as I was talking to the researchers who are trying to do this hard math, it was like every death is a universe, is a community, is a child chasing after a stranger on the street.
1: And you also point out, which I thought was interesting, because there's also other consequences to giving birth. And you write, research has revealed that indeed states that banned abortions saw an additional 22,180 births, an increase that was particularly high among those who had difficulty accessing abortion, including people of color and those on Medicaid. Now, those additional births also have complications. Can they afford that birth? What does that birth invite in the way of challenges to other members of the family? What does it, I mean, it's so important that you are capable of having a child, but that you are not just capable physically of having a child, but that you can provide that child with an environment in which it can grow and succeed. Again, I mean, this is part of the problem with the Republican Party right now, is that the Republican Party doesn't even care. And what did Charlie Kirk's wife say? She said something to the effect of, have children
0: Have
1: even
0: more
1: if you
0: kids than
1: can't
0: you
1: afford,
0: can afford.
1: that you can afford. I posted that on Facebook. People were like, oh my God. But they are acknowledging the inhumanity of what they are basically demanding of women. Demanding. Oh.
0: I mean, and Arnie, as a baseline, again, this is another layer on existing crises in America, right? I mean, one of the things that I found out when I started to talk to the people who are trying to count the deaths that have resulted from Dobbs, and just how monumental a task that is that it's really hard to actually get a baseline for maternal deaths in this country. Why? Because the COVID pandemic just killed an astronomical number of women, right? And a lot of those folks who died from the combination of pregnancy and COVID, we're black, we're low income, right? So it's just layer after layer, layer that falls disproportionately on the same disadvantaged folks in America, right? And so, there's this old adage in the pro-choice world that abortion bans don't stop abortions, they only stop safe abortions. Well, we've talked about before how telehealth abortion has changed the equation on that, right? Now it's not stopping safe abortions either, right? Anyone who knows where to go can go to plancypills.org or Abortion Finder or I Need an A. They can find out how to get pills for free or very affordably shipped to their door, even in a state like Texas or Alabama right now. However, these abortion bans are still killing people. They're killing people who are being forced into pregnancies that they would otherwise have terminated. They're killing people who are showing up miscarrying to emergency rooms and seeing their care getting delayed and dying preventable deaths, as happened with Portia Gimese. And so, what we're seeing is abortion bans do kill people. They kill the same, women in many of the same preventable ways that women were dying before, right? I've spoken to you before about how Catholic hospitals were denying and delaying care to miscarrying patients even before the Dobbs decision, right? None of this was new. All of this was completely and utterly predictable, and
1: And
0: yet it
1: these
0: happened
1: women,
0: anyway.
1: think about the women that are dying. They wanted this child. Okay? This is not about a desire not to be pregnant, but this is just about a medical system that is failing them and killing them. And in addition to which, Amy, so you started with a discussion of Texas and this woman in Texas. What we know about Texas is that Texas has the highest percentage of uninsured in America. In order to qualify for Medicaid, you basically have to be in abject poverty. We're seeing the number of what people who are going to be able to qualify for Medicaid shrinking as a result of this administration. So between the Dobbs ban, between what's happening, is that so the reason why these women might not have sought out an abortion pill through telemedicine is that they wanted to be pregnant. It never occurred to them that they would lose their life. It never occurred to them because they assumed that the doctor would act in their best interest, that they would do what they were medically trained to do. So part of the problem isn't that telemedicine hasn't provided, but those are for women that are seeking an abortion. These are women who are seeking to have a baby, but are dying as a result of the Dobbs decision.
0: Right. So it's, if you think
1: Oh.
0: about it from the, and I just, finished this book about the history of the anti-abortion movement and their 50-year, quest to overturn Roe v. Wade, which culminated in this mess that we're in now, right? And so understanding from their perspective, what were they trying to do? They're trying to end abortion, right? A lot of them. I mean, some of them are trying to get elected to political office using the issue. But if we take the true believers, right, who I profile in my book, what they're trying to do is end abortion. Have they done that, Arnie? No, right? Abortions are up every year since the Dobbs decision. The number of abortions has gone up because there's still a demand for it, because people are finding ways to get to these telehealth providers. So they have not met their goal at all. What have they done? They've killed moms.
1: They've killed mom. That's the story that nobody's actually saying, Amy, which is why I so loved your article, is that they're not successful in their abortion fight, but they are successful in murdering mothers. All right? In murdering mothers. That's exactly what this is about. And that was that the goal? And I would love to confront those anti-choice women and saying, was this the success strategy? But in a lot of ways, maybe it is, Amy, and let me say why. Because who are we talking about that will be dying as a result of pregnancy? We're talking about race and class. We're talking about poor women, and we're talking about women of color. And you know what? There is a movement right now with RFK Jr. and Stephen Miller. They can die. And that's what's the problem, is that they don't want to acknowledge that this is exactly the agenda they want. Okay? They want these women not to be successful because they want more white babies. They want more rich babies. So, therefore, this sort of accomplishes it, and they don't have their fingerprints on any of these murders. And that's what they are. They're a form of murder. And I mean, to imagine that before Dobbs, these women would be alive. And then after Dobbs, they are dead. People understand what happened. It was this decision by the Supreme Court that told doctors that they have to make Sophie's choice. Do you lose your license? Do you go to jail for 99 years? Or do you save a life? That's an immoral choice.
0: Yeah, and I, this is
1: Oh.
0: where, when I was reporting my book, right, and looking at this history, it's racism all the way down, right? You cannot separate race and class from the marginalization of women and trans and non-binary people who get pregnant in this country. You simply can't, right? When we go back to the 1970s and look at the first person to die, at least in a high profile case, post Roe v. Wade, from an incremental abortion restriction, it was Rosie Jimenez who died as a result of the Hyde Amendment, right? She was poor. She was Latina. She's living in Texas. And what we saw is that her story was distorted after the fact. It was only because of a couple of feminists who went down to Texas and talked to her friends and got the real story that we even knew that Rosie had died because she was denied Medicaid coverage of what would have been her third abortion in Texas. The previous two had been covered under Texas Medicaid. And then, we have to see examine the history of how the white-led pro-choice community, at times didn't think that Rosie was really a person worth championing, didn't think one death was enough. Well, if one death isn't enough, to stop the incremental march of abortion restrictions, especially when that person who dies isn't the right color or isn't the right class or isn't the right in the right, married with a wanted pregnancy, isn't the right type of person to put on a poster. Well, then what happens? We end up where we are today, where we get more deaths, right? Where that march continues and where more people die.
1: So, but what is so interesting is that, and now there's the push against IVF, and there's a push against birth control. I mean, it's like women are their target. As much as they need us, they don't need us. They need us to be incubators. Okay? They don't see who we are. They don't want us to appear as equals. There are some people within the movement that don't want women to have the right to vote. I mean, please understand, we may have freed the slaves in the Civil War, but now we've created a new form of slavery. All right? And that's ultimately what it is. Because if you're going to deny me the ability to get an abortion when I need it, if you're going to deny me the ability to be able to control how many children I have, if you're going to deny me the ability to better use my eggs through IVF, then they know who they're targeting. And it's not rich white women, okay? They know exactly what they're doing. And I don't think we connect the dots enough to all the things that they are doing, and we are the target. And yet society cannot function, an economy cannot function without us, but yet at the same time, they're coming up with creative ways to kill us. Oh God, Amy. I mean, you write in your article, you talk to Amanda Jean Stevenson, who's a professor of sociology at the University of Colorado, and she said inequality in our country is literally punishing. It gets under people's skin and it kills them. There's a causal effect of that fact that is so hard to make in America.
0: I mean, this is so striking to me, right? That racism and poverty in America are public health emergencies, right? Like, this is a public health phenomenon that people in the research community are studying because it's actually quantifiable, right? That people die from the stress of being poor and living under racism in America, right? And so that is why we simply cannot look at the number of deaths from abortion bans since Dobbs in isolation. We have to look at it on top of a culture and a society that was already killing disadvantaged people, that was already killing, black women in particular, that was already killing moms, right? That was already happening. And then we put bans on these procedures, which are the same procedure you need if you're having a miscarriage or, a range of pregnancy outcomes. You can't section abortion off from the rest of reproductive health
1: And
0: care,
1: look at
0: right? The
1: who's
0: person
1: making
0: who
1: the
0: has an
1: decisions.
0: abortion is the same person who has a miscarriage, is the same person who has a baby, right? These are the same, this is the same constellation of care. And so we have to look at all of these issues combined together.
1: And look at the medical geniuses in legislatures that are making this decision, who have no knowledge of what they're doing, who have no understanding of what it is. They think about the fact that they can like run back to their constituents and talk about the lives they save, not the people they kill, okay? Because they don't want to acknowledge the science. And look where we're at. We're at an anti-science moment. You were talking about these people that are studying these things. Well, they used to study it with grants from the federal government, and that money has disappeared as if somehow, if that money disappears, these people still won't find a way to continue to study so they can bring the evidence to the table. And you mentioned the story of Jimenez. And again, you write the story about the unmarried Latina, but she also had a child. Okay,
0: She
1: everyone?
0: did. She had a 4-year-old daughter. And at
1: And
0: her mother's funeral, what happened, Arnie?
1: oh my God, I'm gonna cry. At her mother's funeral, 4-year-old Monique Jimenez, remember, this is the young Latina that died because she didn't have access to an abortion through Medicaid. And she looked as they were lowering the coffin into the dirt and asked, "Where is my mommy going?" We need to have these stories. We need to not only read them, Amy, we need to see them, we need to feel them. People are already frightened by what they're seeing. They need to be horrified by what they're seeing because we know we can make change. The question is, how many people have to die before we get there? Unbelievable. The article at The Nation, read her previous article as well because she goes to an interesting event with Charlie Kirk's spouse. And we learn a lot there as well. The title of the article at The Nation, everyone, was 4 years after Dobbs, How Do We Count the Dead? In the post-Roe world, we know that abortion bans don't stop safe abortions, but they do kill people. And Amy Littlefield is not only the abortion access correspondent for The Nation, but her latest book, as I recommend, Killers of Roe, My Investigation into the Mysterious Death of Abortion Rights. Thank you so much for joining me.
0: Thank you, Arnie. It's always a pleasure.
1: This, everyone, is a Tuesday edition of The Attitude. We will schmooze tomorrow, everyone. Ciao.

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On this show, you'll hear solutions journalism for social justice, fueling action, not despair. I'm Sonali Kolhatkar, host and executive producer. This week, we'll present a special on freedom and independence in the United States. As the nation marks its 250th anniversary, who really gets to be free? First, Heba Gawayed, a sociologist at CUNY Hunter College, will analyze the Supreme Court's shattering rulings on asylum seekers and TPS holders and what it could mean for more than a million lives caught in the crossfire. Then we'll turn to Lydia Koza, a prison abolitionist whose wife, Autumn Hill, is one of the Prairie Land defendants sentenced to decades in prison as the first victims of Donald Trump's crusade against the mythical organization of Antifa. And finally, we'll hear from organizer Erin Carter about Day One, a new campaign challenging the nation's whitewashed history and presenting a bill of essential rights. That's coming up in just a moment.

0: 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The United States Supreme Court on Tuesday, June 30th, handed down a rare defeat for President Donald Trump by upholding the birthright citizenship assertion of the U.S. Constitution's 14th Amendment. But just a week earlier, two shattering rulings upended longstanding immigration pathways. In back-to-back 6-3 rulings on the same day, conservative justices upheld the practice of turning away asylum seekers at the U.S.-Mexico border, and they affirmed Trump's desire to overturn the temporary protected status of 350,000 Haitians and 6,000 Syrians currently residing in the United States. Joining me to tell us all about it is Heba Gowayed. She's a writer and associate professor of sociology at CUNY Hunter College and Graduate Center. She's the author of the award-winning book Refuge, How the State Shapes Human Potential. And she wrote a piece in The Guardian newspaper about the Supreme Court's rulings. Welcome to the program, Heba.
1: Thank you for having me, Sonali.
0: I have to say, I honestly was kind of bracing myself for the Supreme Court to overturn birthright citizenship, just given how much it has affirmed the Trump administration's agenda, going as far as to, you know, focus on semantics, bending over backwards to rewrite the Trump's own sort of the intention behind his words, etc. Let's talk about the TPS specific ruling. TPS, I understand, was basically as a designation that was created to protect people who wouldn't necessarily be eligible for asylum. Is that right?
1: Right. So, you know, unfortunately, what we saw today in terms of birthright, just briefly, is something that should have never, ever gotten to the Supreme Court. You know, the Constitution is quite clear on what birthright citizenship is, what it entails, and it is really a foundational building block for what this country is, which is a country of immigrants. And that brings us to the tragedy that is this TPS case, which is that asylum law by definition is very narrow. So the only people who qualify for asylum, and that's not just in the United States, but globally, as per the United Nations definition, which is adopted by these states, is for people who are fleeing persecution on the basis of race, on the basis of identity, on the basis of tribe. And so it's actually a very narrow definition of who qualifies for refuge. And so what's happened in the United States, as well as in other countries, is for a creation of an alternative category. In the case of the United States, that's what we call temporary protective status, which allows for the United States to provide refuge for people, or to provide a space for people to be safe from violence. And in this case, it's from endemic violence in their countries as a result of wars or other forms of conflict, as a result of pandemics, as a result of natural disasters, to be able to be safe as those things are happening in their countries. But the problem with TPS, Sonali, was that it never allowed a pathway to residency. And so what ends up happening is that people can get a renewal of that designation every 6, 8, 12 months, without there ever being a pathway for them to stay. And given that these violences in these countries are not stopping, given that environmental degradation is only on the rise, given that our world is becoming more and more unequal every day, what ends up happening is that these people have been here for over a decade, in some cases over several decades, have built lives, have U.S. citizen children, and now all of a sudden they're being told that that status is being canceled on the basis of racism against them and nothing more.
0: Haitians in particular, 350,000 of them residing in the U.S. under TPS. The TPS designation was created in, I believe it was 2010, when there was a devastating earthquake in Haiti. Over 100,000, I think it was 150,000, 160,000 people were killed, which is an unimaginable death toll from a single incident. And so these are folks who have helped to sort of revitalize Springfield, Ohio, for example, right? What's going to happen to them now?
1: So, you know, it's not only the devastation of the Haitian earthquake. Haiti has been a victim of global colonial devastation, whether it be the fact that, you know, the only reparations ever paid for enslavement were paid by the people who were enslaved themselves, the Haitians who paid it to the France in what some have called the greatest heist in history. Haiti was colonized by the United States. The United States played a role in maintaining authoritarianism there. And so when we're talking about Haiti, you know, we are talking about the earthquake, which is when this designation happened, but we're also talking about a country that has not had its fair shot. And then all of these people came here. They are extremely productive. I mean, you know, by some estimates, it's over $30 billion in contributions to the economy, you know, and not that anybody needs to contribute to have their humanity valued, but it's also just a fact of what immigrants do for this country, including these immigrants who also, Sonali, don't get to access any of the health, any of the, sorry, you know, social service benefits. And so you have people who are paying into a system that they really cannot benefit from, and who are members of our communities. I mean, you know, something that compelled me to write this piece that you're referencing is that I have a Haitian student, and I have Haitians who work in my building. And these are lovely, lovely human beings that are just trying to live in safety and should have every right to, especially as the U.S. State Department continues to classify Haiti as a do not travel zone, a level four, recognizing actually some of its gangs as terrorist groups, for their targeting of Americans and for their for the violence that continues to exist there. And so to send all of these people back and to really give them the impossible choice of, you know, facing indefinite detention within ISIS prisons or to go back to a country in which they, you know, fled from, due to this violence, is really a horrific turn of events. And it's not just the Haitians or the Syrians that this is going to impact. There's 1.3 million people in the United States that hold temporary protective status, and all of their futures are imperiled by this decision.
0: Right. The Trump administration could choose to apply the Supreme Court's ruling to every single category, a national category that is here under TPS. And I want to pick up on what you were mentioning, that this is a status that has, you know, for depending upon the country designation, has been extended, usually over and over again. And so people build lives here. So when you give people, and it's similar to DACA, I think, in the sense that when you give people the ability to remain here legally, but always at the whim of the state, and never with a option to turn that temporary status into a permanent status, they live here with deep insecurity. And those lives they've built, but also the ways in which they've contributed to the economy, can just slip away. And you pointed out in your story that something like half of the bodegas in New York City are owned and operated by Yemenis. You know, this is the kind of thing that it's going to hurt the U.S. to lose these people, right?
1: Absolutely. And every decision on immigration is similar in that sense, is that we have this understanding that immigrants cost the country. This is the understanding that is fed to us by these politicians. And it's not just, unfortunately, it's not just, you know, on the right, but even on the left, you see, or even among, you know, your mainstream Democrats, you see this language of securitization that has resulted in this behemoth apparatus in the form of ICE and the behemoth apparatus of our borders, which, by the way, the funding for them increased year after year, regardless of who was in power. And this, you know, with this Trump administration, we've seen that exploded and ballooned, but the apparatus has long existed. But this way of thinking, the securitization way of thinking, always imagines the immigrant as somebody who is dangerous, as somebody that you need to control, as somebody that's costing you. But actually, the data has never borne this out. Immigrants are huge contributors. They really do make this country what it is. If there is a great America, it is because immigrants created it. And to deny these people, to push them into precarity, to push them into the margins of society, is going to shape every aspect of our lives, culturally, culinarily, socially, because there's so many mixed status families as well in the United States, as well as, of course, economically, because immigrants are time and time again proven to be net contributors to the economy. As Trump has said, there's no price tag to this mass deportation policy that he envisions. It is a blatantly racist policy, and actually one of the most horrific, maybe, aspects of the Supreme Court decision, in addition to the substance of it itself, is the language that that Justice Alito used, where he dismissed all of the racism that has surrounded immigrants, saying these are reasonable policy declarations, right? And so this is a specifically and blatantly white supremacist position that's bringing us this. It's ideological and has nothing to do with the well-being or safety or prosperity of Americans, whether they are immigrant born or not.
0: The argument from the white supremacists is often because you broke the law, you should be deported. And if you want to stay in this country, you have to do it, quote unquote, the right way. But with this ruling, we see more and more legal pathways simply evaporate, right? And that is the point. And then also now there's a potentially large pool of hundreds of thousands, maybe 1.3 million people for ICE to round up and put into the giant cages that it has bought up around the country, many of which are sort of half empty. These are considerations, are they not, that we really need to understand this issue in?
1: Absolutely, right? So when we're talking about legal and illegal, right? Why don't people just come here legally? These are people, they were completely legal. A lot of them actually came in through parole. A lot of them came in with inspection. And whether or not they did, they were granted temporary protective status. They were seen to qualify for, and overnight, that's been canceled. And it's not just happening to TPS holders. We're seeing asylum seekers get systematically denied, get pre-terminated, which is a new term that a lot of people don't actually know, which means that people's claims are not even heard in United States courts, and instead they're sent to a third country to have their asylum claims heard there. We've seen the attack on H-1B visas, right, for workers. We're seeing permanent residency come under attack in terms of anybody who advocates for Palestine becoming ineligible.
0: And if you want to
1: People
0: apply for a green card, you
1: to
0: have to
1: go
0: now do it from
1: back.
0: outside the
1: Exactly.
0: country. That would have applied
1: Exactly.
0: to me, to my parents.
1: And that you would lose the job, right? So say for instance you're getting your green card because it's through you've been working at a place or you're around your family. That means you're distant from your family, you're distant maybe from your children, but also you may lose the job that is allowing you to actually maintain your residency in the United States. And so these are nonsensical decisions, but what they're doing is canceling legal statuses that existed, and creating now new enforcement opportunities for the state, because you're right, they are building these warehouses. And these are for-profit enterprises, right? So for every dollar that GEO Group or CoreCivic contributed to campaigns, they got $11,000 back by some estimate. That's 11,000% return on your investment, which is an astronomical amount. So this is absolutely a profit-making institution. It's a profit-making, sorry, a prospect. And if you're going to shutter the border in the ways that they're doing, you also mentioned the metering decision from the Supreme Court, and you're going to deny people from entering, well, you need to be able to fill those warehouses that you're building somehow. You need to be able to turn a profit somehow. And so this aspect of the Trump administration's mass deportation policy, which is getting a lot less attention than the mass goons, is 100% central to the vacating of the United States of people of color, which is ultimately, I believe, the project of this administration. It is an ethnic cleansing project. And TPS is the single largest and potentially most fatal blow two immigrants that we have seen in contemporary United States history, because it is 1.3 million people whose lives are imperiled with the stroke of a pen.
0: You also point out finally, Heba, that Congress could actually take action and presumably after Trump leaves office, put forward some kind of legislation because to undo what the Supreme Court has done, because Supreme Court's rulings aren't the last word on anything. We, the people, are, elect representatives whose job it is to make laws. That is really how anything can and should happen in this country. And so it is something that Congress can undo, right?
1: So what this decision has done is that it's precluded the courts from having any say. So it's said that the executive's decision here is unbounded, but you're absolutely right. We have a system of checks and balances that, to my knowledge, has not been canceled. And right now, before Congress, there are two things that they can do immediately. So the House has already passed a bill that would protect Haitian TPS. It's now before the Senate. The Senate has been dragging its feet on it, but the House bill actually passed with bipartisan support because people, I think, around the country recognize the contributions that people are making to their localities and recognize how unpopular it is to forcibly remove hundreds of thousands of people from their homes and their communities, and to and for people for neighbors to watch neighbors be brutalized in this way. But the second thing they can do is they can pass legislation, which honestly, this is the original sin of this kind of temporary status, which you mentioned also DACA, similarly, is that they can pass laws that allow for people to actually have a pathway to residency and a pathway to citizenship who are on these temporary statuses. It should never be that people's lives, people's futures, people's ability to parent their children and go to their jobs in the morning should be subject to the whims of politicians, especially in this moment in which our politicians are blatantly and openly racist against them.
0: Well, Heba, I want to thank you so much for joining us today. I really appreciate your analysis on this issue. Thanks so much.
1: Thank you for having me.
0: And we'll link to the story that you wrote in The Guardian about this. My guest has been Heba Goayed. She's a writer and associate professor of sociology at CUNY Hunter College and Graduate Center. And she's author of the award-winning book, Refuge: How the State Shapes Human Potential. 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

0: 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It is the first application of President Donald Trump's designation of Antifa as a terrorist organization. This despite the fact that Antifa is not an organization and the fact that no one was killed. The sentences are shockingly long, with a total of 450 years between 8 people. Among them are Autumn Hill, who received a 50-year sentence and whose wife now joins me. Raised in Tempe, Arizona, Lydia Koza is a prison abolition activist. She's also active in the transgender community and has worked as a freelance web developer and studied mechanical engineering. She is married to Prairie Land defendant Autumn Hill. Welcome to the program, Lydia.
1: Hi, thank you for having me.
0: So these sentences are unbelievable, and I cannot imagine what you're going through. I imagine this past year has been a tremendously anxious time. Let me first ask you to describe for our audience, just to put into context, what it was that your wife has basically been accused of doing, convicted and sentenced of doing. The incident was one where one lieutenant police officer was injured and nobody was killed. How do you explain it to people? What happened last year? July 4th, I believe it was.
1: It was July 4th, 2025. You can see how awake I am or not because of the amount of stress I've been going through. On July 4th, 2025, there was a noise demonstration at Prairie Land Detention Center in Alvarado, Texas. A noise demonstration is basically a demonstration of solidarity, a protest in support of people who are detained or incarcerated. My understanding is that the defendants wanted to show people who were put in this detention camp, which, by the way, almost nobody, you know, nobody there is, to my understanding, credibly accused of a crime. This is for civil immigration violations at most. You know, if even that, you know, ICE has taken these people and, you know, warehoused them after kidnapping them out of their, you know, homes and neighborhoods. The point of the protest was to show them, hey, you matter to us. We know your families miss you.
0: One person was injured, and the person who was convicted of injuring them was one of the Prairie Land defenders, Benjamin Song, who received the 100-year sentence. Is that accurate?
1: Yes. So after most of the protesters had already left, the facility staff told them to leave and they left. An Alvarado police lieutenant showed up in response to what from the facility was a vandalism call. Note that they could not identify any of the defendants who were sentenced on June 23rd as having been tied to the vandalism conclusively, or any act of vandalism. This police lieutenant showed up in response to what from the facility was a vandalism call, saw a fleeing unarmed protester, and pulled his service weapon and turned this service weapon on fleeing protester. And what happened next, you know, we can kind of reconstruct from the, you know, the trial exhibits and the testimony at trial. But one of the most, I think, relevant things here is that the defense was not really even allowed at this trial to argue their case in defense of the defendant because the judge granted a motion by the prosecution to block arguments in favor of a self-defense theory of the case before the defense had even had the opportunity to speak. And in response to this police lieutenant testifying that he pulled a gun on a fleeing unarmed protester.
0: So we have 8 people, including your wife, who were now sentenced. This, as I mentioned, was the first time that the newly designated enhancement of Antifa has been applied. It seems pretty clear to observers that the Prairie Land defendants are being made examples of. because this idea of Antifa being a terrorist organization is ludicrous. There is no organized, quote unquote, Antifa kind of grouping, right?
1: Well, no, there isn't. And this is one of the things that's especially shocking about the way that this case was prosecuted. Essentially, the government had cooperating, testifying defendants who did not go to trial. They accepted a plea deal and testified against these defendants who even said, no, like, these people did not identify as a member of a group called Antifa. They said that, no, there wasn't a group called Antifa, and it certainly could not be described as a terror cell. And the judge even said before or during the charge conference something like, and this is a bit of a paraphrase, do we really need all of this Antifa stuff in there? Whether they were Antifa or the Methodist Women's Auxiliary of Weatherford, why does it matter? So even by the charge conference, the judge was very skeptical of this idea of Antifa. And I think the thing that the Antifa prosecutorial frame opened up was that it allowed them to materially make the trial not about the defendant's conduct, especially because a lot of the defendant's conduct, like, they didn't do anything that would have been describable, like, as violence. Like,
0: their actions did not rise to the level that justifies the sentences.
1: Right. But what this allowed the prosecution to do was drag in the defendant's beliefs and the defendant's literature, the defendant's personal lives, the defendant's romantic lives, basically everything that you would expect the government not to be able to bring in, because that's essentially a violation of the First Amendment, because the First Amendment covers freedom of belief, freedom of speech, freedom of the press, freedom of association, freedom of petition. And the government was bringing in material that would have been protected under this, for which notionally they could not be criminal, like the defendants could not be treated as criminals for. And yet they used this material to scare the jury. And they used this material to dehumanize the defendants in the eyes of the jury.
0: The defendants who can be found online at prairielanddefendants.com is basically a website set up for them. I'm just looking at them. They are primarily women and people of color and trans folks. They represent the quintessential enemies of the MAGA project and the people that the Trump administration would like to designate as other. On top of that, of course, they were involved in activism around immigration detention. And so it feels as though so much of this entire case has been about symbolism and a sort of symbolic win for white supremacy, white male patriarchal cisgender, etc. Right. Supremacy, would you agree?
1: Yeah, I think that this is, I mean, the prosecutorial frame in this case, I think, is fundamentally a conspiracy theory, and it's fundamentally a white supremacist conspiracy theory, because their entire premise here is that, you know, the government has the right to do whatever it wants to people's bodies, to people's livelihoods. And I think that it's really illustrative, for instance, that they contrasted the defendants against a group of quote-unquote good protesters at the detention center who had protested on the same day, the day of July 4th, 2025, who were yards away from the facility. The detainees could not see them, and they had received permission effectively to be on the site, is what they, to my recollection, the witness who they called, who the prosecution called up, testified to. And the idea, it's just bizarre to me and contrary to the entire idea of protest, that they would contrast the defendants against authorized protesters. Because if you're an authorized protester, who are you protesting and what is the effect?
0: Like, by definition, protest is an act of dissent, and if you're asking for permission, it isn't dissent.
1: Right. And not just that, but, you know...
0: And it's a protected... It should be a protected act under the First Amendment.
1: Right. Yeah. And on top of that, if it's a protest to do something that you're strictly allowed to do and you've received authorization in advance, then, you know, the state even kind of gets away with treating a bright line legal activity as something that you are just privileged to be able to do rather than something that you have the right to do. And I think that it's not coincidental at all that these defendants are largely people of color and trans people and women, because these are people who got involved in activism because they are involved in their communities, because they care about people who the government has marginalized and who society marginalizes. And this idea of a quote-unquote terror cell, you know, this is a very old argument. Really, this has been the entire rationale in a lot of ways for the FBI and a lot of these, you know, three-letter agencies existing. Because, for instance, one of the FBI's first fixations was Martin Luther King Jr. They really, really despised him, and they really despised the civil rights movement. And they launched COINTELPRO to, you know, break up a lot of the civil rights movement, to try to sow, you know, discord within it, to try to quote-unquote middle America, you know, the more privileged and much whiter section of America, against them. And, like, this is a shocking escalation, and at the same time, the trajectory as to how we got here is very sadly predictable, I think. And I think especially there are also through lines to the Reagan counter-revolution, to the Reagan increase in government paranoia and law enforcement militarization.
0: And this is where the abolition framework comes through, right? We've seen
1: right,
0: these, the defunding of the state and the

0: punishment for a crime, quote unquote. And really what we're seeing here and just across American history, really in the history of totalitarian governments worldwide, is that whatever they are allowed to do to criminals, whatever, you know, the populace allows to happen to criminals, the government will eventually extend to anybody they want to do those things to.
1: I want to ask you, Lydia, finally, what happens next with the sentence? Your wife has been sentenced to 50 years. I mean, Trump has 2.5 years left in his term, and it's very possible that a future president might pardon the Prairie Landed defendants. But short of that, is there any possibility of appealing these sentences?
0: Yes, appeal is the next thing that we're pursuing. And I have to say that if there is any case that should be reversed on appeal, like in the last 30 years, it is this case. Because if you look at like a constitutional law professor's list of reasons why cases get overturned, this case like runs down the list and checks every box. Like if every procedural protection that the defendants were supposed to have under the law, they were denied. Every obligation that the prosecutors had to due process, the prosecution shirked. There are arguable instances of judicial misconduct, like the judge declaring a mistrial when the jury pool looked unfavorable to the prosecution on a flimsy pretext, or as Jose Pagliari from Notice reported, the judge meeting with William Barr mid-trial. There are so many reasons why this case should be overturned that if the Fifth Circuit cannot pick even one of them and say, yeah, that was too much. Not only at that point do we not have constitutional rights for criminal defendants, we don't have an adversarial justice system. Like, at that point, the judicial system has fallen apart and has abdicated itself to being an instrument of the executive will. So I'm very hopeful for an appeal, but I also want people to understand that if there was ever a time when structurally I think the judiciary needs to reverse a conviction, it is this case.
1: Tell me very briefly about Autumn, your wife, and you, the two of you have only been married a few years.
0: We were not even married a year at the time all of this happened. We got married in November 2024. I met her in 2020. We started dating in 2022. She's just the sweetest person in the world. Like, she's so kind and she's so resilient and she's gone through so much. She had a really, really difficult early life. Like, her, you know, family of origin was a very repressive, you know, very religious fundamentalist environment. And she has just over and over again come back from really difficult circumstances to, you know, not only recover for herself and not only build something remarkable like out of herself, but also she is always trying to help people. She was always trying to help people be the best version of themselves. And it's such a burden not to have her here anymore. It is so painful to be separated from her, like, because she is so sweet and she is so good to other people. And, you know, we're all better off having her in our lives. And it's just abominable to me that the U.S. government wants to take this amazing, marvelous, sweet young woman's life away from her entirely. Like, that they want to put her in a box for the rest of her life. Like, that's awful. And I feel, obviously, you know, I'm her wife, but I don't, where is the sense in this? I don't understand, like, how this could be motivated by any kind of, you know, it's either, I feel like, hatred or the most cynical sort of rational self-interest. Like, there isn't a reasonable, wise, compassionate reason for any of this. This is unjust.
1: Well, I wish you the best of luck. I can't imagine what you're going through. Prairie Land defendants

0: .org is the best website, I assume, for or .com for people to find out more.
1: Yeah, I was just about to have to check that. I was not sure. Yeah,
0: that's and we'll link to that from.
1: Yeah.
0: We'll link to that from our website again, prairielanddefendants.com. Lydia, good luck to you, to your wife, to all the defendants. Thank you so much for joining us.
1: Thank you. Thank you so much.
0: My guest has been Lydia Kosa. She is a prison abolition activist married to one of the Prairie Land defendants, Autumn Hill. I'm Sonali Kolhatkar, host and executive producer of Rising Up with Sonali, an independently produced subscriber-supported program nationally syndicated to radio stations, free speech TV, and podcast platforms.

0: 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This year, the 4th of July marks the 250th anniversary of the United States. For Indigenous and Black communities, it has never symbolized independence. As Donald Trump turns the anniversary into a spectacle of white supremacy, Black and Indigenous activists have launched a new campaign to uphold what they call a Bill of Essential Rights. Here to tell me all about it is Erin Carter, an organizer based in Los Angeles with Day One, the newly launched movement marking the U.S.'s 250th anniversary. Welcome to the program, Erin.
1: Thank you so much for having me.
0: What is Day One? It's brand new, and I'd mentioned this Bill of Essential Rights. Give me the lowdown on this new campaign.
1: Absolutely. I mean, I think, you know, Day One is a lot of things, but at its core, it's a movement of people. It's a movement of families, of friends, of neighbors, of communities that have committed to a simple promise. And the promise is that there's not going to be another 250 years of the same kind of injustice that a lot of Black and Indigenous communities and other communities have experienced in the United States' history. So that's really at its core what it is. And what we're really focused on is thinking about what the past 250 years have held, and also really just trying to imagine what the next 250 years can be, and a real commitment to each other that whatever the next 250 years in American history is going to be, it's not going to be the same as the past 250 years. So it's a commitment to the future. It's a commitment to acknowledging the past. And it's a commitment, like you said, to really upholding this new Bill of Essential Rights that we think has a lot of application to a lot of communities, not only in the United States, but around the world.
0: And I want to get to that. But this idea that America is a land of it is basically stolen lands built by stolen hands. Explain that a little bit more and why it's so important that it's a movement led by Black and Indigenous communities.
1: Well, like you said, it is the history of the United States is those two things. It's that America is fundamentally a stolen land, and it also America's fundamentally has been built by stolen hands. And I think the reason why we have that is as one of the key pieces is that it really acknowledges the particular history that both Indigenous communities have experienced at the hands of white supremacy, at the hands of what systems of oppression have existed in the United States and Black communities in particular. What chattel slavery has impacted, has the way in which chattel history and the history of chattel slavery has impacted Black communities. So we really feel like those two things are at its core, and that in particular, Black and Indigenous communities have felt the yoke of white supremacy in a way that other communities have recognized has been particular in the United States. And so when we think about what the next 250 years are moving forward, it feels imperative, as we mentioned, for our two communities to come together, for us to acknowledge as both Black and Indigenous communities, not only the work that we have to do in the future, but I think it's also important for us as both communities to acknowledge some of the harms that we've done to our communities in the past. But it really is at its core, recognizing the particular histories of both Black and Indigenous communities here in the United States, and a recognition that whatever the future we build moving forward, it will be built at the core with recognizing the impact of stealing land here in the United States, which is how the United States was founded, and the impact of chattel slavery and the labor that stolen hands have done in the foundation and the building of the United States. So it is just at the core of what we do, because it's at the core of how the United States was founded, quite frankly.
0: So there's the history, which of course has been whitewashed, is being whitewashed, is being the battle over history says so much. And then there's the ongoing reality, right? We see Black and Indigenous communities often leading, unfortunately, the statistics around systemic and institutionalized racism and discrimination around housing, employment, education, healthcare markers, etc. That's not a coincidence, right, given its link to the nation's true history?
1: It's absolutely not. And I think it's kind of, you know, I think there's not a question of whether or not the research reflects this. I think that's somewhat frustrating, is that There has been this dialogue in the past that there was kind of a need to explain or prove the direct connections between white supremacy, between anti-indigeneity, anti-blackness, and the systemic outcomes, both societally, economically, that both, like you mentioned, that both Black and Indigenous communities disproportionately experience. And to your point, it's across all markers: education, income, housing, health access. And so, yeah, that has been, I think, that has been very clearly proven with data. And so it's no surprise to me that Black and Indigenous communities continue to be at the forefront of these movements. And I think, and that is the very reason why they are the forefront of the Day One movement. And also just to recognize, I think this is a beautiful movement of Black and Indigenous communities, and this is not the first time. To your point, not only have Black and Indigenous communities led this, but there is a rich tradition and rich history of our communities coming together with unyielding solidarity to build a transformative history, a transformative future, I should say, for the United States. So we think of ourselves as standing on the shoulders of our ancestors, of those giants of the past that did the same kind of solidarity work. Our goal is really to pull that thread through the 21st century, and to continue, like I said, the work of our ancestors in the past that have really built this Black and Indigenous solidarity that again, we're just trying to continue to pull that through our history and to teach that to the young ones that are looking for a new world. That, quite frankly, that's who we work for, right? The young people right now that are looking for a future, that are looking for a community and a space where they feel equal, where they feel like they have the ability to grow and to be successful, and that they aren't going to be hindered, not simply just by their skin color or by their community, right? That they can, that it is really a merit question that folks are kind of facing moving forward. And so, yeah, to say this is a beautiful movement at day one, and we acknowledge the ways in which we're just continuing an incredible history of Black and Indigenous solidarity.
0: Let's talk about the Bill of Essential Rights. We have the Constitution, we have the Bill of Rights, and both are under deep attack, and yet neither have fully protected people's rights, even when enforced to their fullest, right? They were hard won, and they're still deeply flawed. And they're also steeped in ugly history. Although the original Constitution was based on the, I believe, the Iroquois Confederacy. Tell me about this Bill of Essential Rights and why it's an important thing to what's in it, and why is it important?
1: Yeah, and just to say, I think that your point is really one well made, right? Which is that at the end of the day, these are words on a page, and from the Constitution to the Bill of Rights to our Bill of Essential Rights, they are only animated by the people that say they mean something. And so, I think that is the same for the Constitution, where we're at the we're watching the Supreme Court make decisions in real time about precedent. And so to say there are words, there are aspirations that are written on the page, and then there are the people that will make them matter. And so we recognize that both of those are equally as important. It is important to put the words on the page. It is important to say that we as a people came together on this day, on the anniversary of the 250th anniversary of the United States, to say that these are actually the rights, the essential rights that we believe in. 250 years from now, when hopefully people are celebrating the 500th anniversary of the United States, and they're celebrating the liberatory history of the United States, hopefully at that point, the hope is that they'll look back at this moment and recognize, hey, in 2026, these folks believed in these things that now we have, now that are so core to our culture, hopefully, and they'll be able to see that pathway. So we see both writing them down, like we have with the Bill of Essential Rights, and then there's the second half, which is why we're here, why we've done this work, why we've gathered. Because if people don't come together and say, actually, these do mean something to me, I will fight for them, I will defend them, I will go into my community and explain to people what they mean, then yeah, the words on the page don't mean anything. So we believe in both. And so that's why we've taken the time to write the Bill of Essential Rights, which, if we want people to go to dayonemovement.org and read them completely. But at their core, there really are there's 11 of them, but the two central ones really focus on the right to land back and the right to reparations, which really connects, like I said, to our real core idea of understanding about the United States, which is that we are, the America was built on stolen with stolen land and built with stolen hands. And so the right to land back and the right to reparations really address those two key core issues. And then again, the as like as you If you go onto the website, you can see the rest of them. But the ability, the right to feel safe, the right to consent, the right to basic needs. There are, like I said, 11. But yeah, really mixing what we write on the page and our aspirations with the actions that we have are core to actually building the future and the world that we want to live in.
0: Reparations and land back are both reparative actions to undo the harms of enslavement and of stolen and of dispossession, right? Those are that's the repair part of the work that there's been decades, actually more than centuries of work. Right from the start, there were people opposing enslavement and dispossession, right?
1: Absolutely. And I think, the conversation around land back and the conversation around reparations is a long and storied one. And I'd say, for me, the way that I've always understood it is, there's nothing more American than a hard day's work and a hard day's pay. And there's nothing more American than being able to say, this is your land and this is where your family is from. And so, there's deep connections with our own American, quote unquote, American culture and the right to land back and the right to reparations. And to say that those have been at the core of liberatory movements, not only here in the United States. Reparations and land back are not an American concept. They're something that we see across the world as the impact of global colonialism is what it is, as the chattel slavery is not something that just impacted the United States. The diaspora includes parts of Latin America and Central America as well. And so these conversations around reparations and land back, I definitely acknowledge that they have been contentious, and they have happened for a long time. And I'll be frank with you, I'm a Black queer woman living in America, and so the framing of this can't happen just doesn't quite work for me. I live in a My life is organized around a number of things that simply could not happen. 25 years ago, people told me that I could not be married to a woman. 50, 60 years ago, they told my family that we could not go to college. 200 years ago, they told my family that we could not vote. I do all of those things today with pride, with dignity, with love, and with grace. So I don't exist in a world where America can't repair itself from the mistakes that it's made. And it only happens because we animate, we make up the United States. The United States is not a bureaucracy. It's not a code of laws. It's a community. It's a group of 50 republics that have come together and say, we live in different places, we live in different communities, and we want to be together as a community. So I don't understand America as a place where things can't happen. I imagine it as a place where we do the things that people said we could not do. And so reparations and land back are imperative. They are an intertwined necessity to address the harms that we know have occurred to both Indigenous and Black communities. And what we know more than anything, even outside of the political context, is that it is important, it is necessary to be accountable. And it is just simply frank that America has not been accountable for the harms that it has caused. It is clear, and been shown through history, just the impact and the ways in which Black and Indigenous communities have been at the foundation of the building of the United States. And so, I think it's something that again, we recognize that politics are the way they were. And I like I said, I just don't live in a world where America can't, because so much of my life, just doesn't operate that way. And so, yeah,
0: Aaron,
1: we yes, I'm sorry.
0: I want to talk to you about the sort of economic systems that the Bill of Essential Rights addresses. In particular, there's the right to move freely and belong, which may not sound like something that's based on economic justice, but we often hear people say that, well, if capital has the right to move across borders, why not people? So that, and of course, labor being able to move across borders is very much linked to the economy. There's also the issue of the right to basic needs, which is on this list of essential needs, which means that we all have the inherent right to basic things, and that shouldn't be based on a profit motive. And also, I liked seeing regenerative food systems in a protected planet because capitalism has fueled climate change. How critical are these to uplift at a time when politicians are throwing their hands up in the air and saying, oh, we need to do something about inflation and affordability?
1: Yeah, I'll just say that I don't find them to be disconnected. The questions around affordability and living, I think questions of affordability get back to those basic needs. And also say, I think it's really important for us to reestablish or just maybe reconsider what our relationships are to politicians and whom works for whom and whom represents whose voice. We elect politicians to reflect our opinions. We reflect politicians to reflect what the community wants and needs. And I think there has been a disconnect over the past, depends on where you want to mark it. But there has been a disconnect between what politicians do and what we want them to do. And so I think I'm not particularly concerned with politicians telling me this doesn't fit with what they want to do. If it doesn't fit with what they want to do, and the electorate says something different than the way in which our system works, they'll no longer represent that electorate. So I think reestablishing and reconnecting what our relationship with those politicians, I think, is really important. And I'll just say this also, you mentioned kind of the economics of the right to move freely and belong. And I don't want to discard the economics because I think they're a central piece to it. And I think when you reframe that question of moving across borders, of would you do anything to make sure that your child was okay? Would you move anywhere to make sure that your kid got food? Would you cross a border to make sure your baby had milk? When we phrase the questions in that way, they almost become a bit ridiculous because of course we would as parents. Everyone across cultures, across countries, everyone would do anything that they could to make sure that their kids were okay. That's an actual universal human feeling. And so when we say these things about the right to move freely, like I said, I know that there are economic systems that sit above them that I want to make sure we acknowledge. And I think to some extent, what's happened with a lot of our politics is that we've kind of forgotten our humanity. And that is the thing that connects us, right? I don't know a lot of what's going on in a Peruvian village right now, but I know like I'm connected to my kid the same way that they're connected to their kid. And so I think if we get back to our humanity, some of these rights and some of these questions that we have just become a bit more easier to answer.
0: Erin, give out the website again for day one, and what's next? How can people get involved?
1: Yeah, so the website is dayonemovement.org. You can either write one or you can spell out one. We've got both. So go to dayonemovement.org. You can sign up right now to get on our info list where we're seeing events happening all across the country. Read more about the website. And again, this is really about getting our communities involved. And so I think a lot of these issues, whether or not you're in Los Angeles, whether or not you're in the Black Hills, whether or not you're in Oakland, DC, Nashville, what is consistent across is that, again, we all have these same human wants and needs of making sure that we take care of our families, to make sure we take care of our future. And so we want folks to go to that website, learn more about the Bill of Essential Rights, sign up so that they can learn more info, and join us in the movement.
0: Thank you so much, Erin, for joining us today. Good luck to you.
1: Thank you so much.
0: My guest has been Erin Carter. She's an LA-based organizer with Day One. And I'm Sonali Kohatkar, host and executive producer of Rising Up with Sonali, an independently produced, subscriber-supported program nationally syndicated to radio stations, free speech TV, and podcast platforms.

0: This is Robin Collier, President of Cultural Energy. 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
2: I'm Jay Warmke, and this is Solar New. You see a 100% spike in electricity and a 40% decline in storage costs, and suddenly you're seeing the cost of energy from a standalone system at about a third of the cost of buying it from the grid. Okay, so welcome everybody to Solar Noon Tuesday. I'm Jay Warmke with Solar PV Training. And if you're new to this format, essentially what we do is we're joined live by folks via the Zoom app, actually, and people join in from all over the world. And we have a discussion about solar. So we've broken this thing into three parts. The first part is I'll do a quick recap on what's happening in the world of solar for the last week or so. And then we'll look at upcoming webinars, upcoming conferences, just to make people aware that they're existing. And then we go into a deeper dive, about a half hour discussion about a topic that I find of interest. It's expanded a little bit outside of solar. We talk energy in general, but today we're going to be talking about sodium ion batteries and whether that's the next big thing in technology. So that said, let's go ahead and jump into the news of the week. Just to put a timestamp on this, we're looking at the week of June 28th, coming up on our 250th anniversary of the great nation of the United States on the 4th of July. According to a new market insight report from Level 10 Energy, the impending July 4th, speak of the devil, tax credit cliff is poised to rapidly spike power prices, forcing corporate procurement managers to move with extreme speed or face soaring project costs. It's been nearly a year since the passage of the Trump administration's One Big Beautiful Bill Act, which established an accelerated timeline for phasing out federal wind and solar incentives. Under the law, utility-scale projects must either begin construction by July 4th or they must be operational by the end of next year in order for them to fully capture federal existing tax credits. Now, immediately following the OBBBA's passage in late 2025, power purchase agreement prices jumped about 7%. Looking ahead to the July 4th expiration, developers anticipate that these prices will increase 40 to 50% across the nation. And in ERCOT, which is the system that operates within Texas, price increases are expected to be even more severe. Early transaction data suggests that the prices could more than double without the tax credits, representing a massive 120% spike over last year's prices. And of course, those power purchase prices will then eventually translate into retail, higher retail prices. Opponents to renewable energy often point to a significant amount of land that's required for solar. But a new study in New Jersey contends that commercial buildings may be the key to siting energy systems. According to this study, there are 88,429, very specific number, of commercial and industrial rooftops in New Jersey. Together, they accommodate, or they could accommodate, 22 gigawatts of viable solar potential. Currently, only about 7% of those rooftops have solar already installed. That means 17.5 gigawatts of untapped capacity is sitting on the roofs that are located near the load. They're also already grid connected and they're already permitted for commercial use. In context, this figure represents more than four times New Jersey's current total installed solar capacity. The same structural gap between actual rooftop solar potential and current solar adoption exists in nearly every commercial marketplace around the country. Nationwide, only about 3.5% of commercial and industrial buildings in the U.S. have panels on the roof. Fully utilizing the other 96.5%, it has the potential to add about 145 gigawatts of solar, which would nearly double the nation's current solar generating capacity. The state of California plans to sue the U.S. Department of Interior over the Trump administration's agreements with offshore wind developers to pay them to abandon their planned projects. California's lawsuit follows last week's announcement from the Department of the Interior that it reached an agreement with Invenergy to pay the company $765 million to terminate four offshore wind leases. The lawsuit contends that the federal government violated existing law by not holding a hearing before deciding to cancel the lease, by not suspending the lease for 5 years before cancellation, by not notifying or coordinating with governors of the affected states, and basically by not following any of the existing regulations in place that allow for these leases to be canceled. Now, according to state officials, California has invested more than $100 million to support the development of wind energy off the coast of that state. This is not the first time the Trump administration has paid developers not to develop offshore wind projects. In canceling eight other projects, the administration has agreed to pay $2.5 billion to developers. These buyout agreements are the subject of lawsuits against the administration from the attorneys general of New York, New Jersey, Connecticut, Maine, Massachusetts, Rhode Island, and Vermont. The amount of natural gas burned at oil and gas production sites jumped 6% last year to its highest level since 2019, according to a new report by the World Bank. Flaring volumes in 2025 were larger than all of the liquid natural gas exports shipped via the Strait of Hormuz and matched Africa's annual gas consumption, according to the report. The flaring is a big source of planet warming emissions, releasing CO2 and methane into the atmosphere. Much of the gas could be cost-effectively captured and used for energy rather than wasted, according to analysis from World Bank and the international energy agencies. Now, the purpose of flaring in the oil and gas industry is to safely burn off unwanted, excess, or hazardous natural gas during extraction or processing operations. Flaring is preferred over venting, which is just releasing raw gas into the atmosphere. But the fossil fuel producers claim this is the least harmful way of disposing of their waste. But the study points out that in many cases, companies use flaring simply to dispose of gas that they can't sell economically because of low prices. It's estimated that roughly 4% of all natural gas produced worldwide is simply flared off into the atmosphere. And water use. We were just talking about this before we started recording. Water use is fast becoming a defining fight around the AI build-out. Critics point to the fact that large data centers not only consume vast amounts of energy, but they also require a significant amount of water. Computing processing creates a large amount of heat. Water-based cooling systems generally use less electricity than air-based systems, so it creates a trade-off between water consumption and energy demand. Water-intensive cooling historically has been favored because it's the least expensive option, but it's facing growing public opposition. And indeed, data centers do use a significant amount of water, but not perhaps as much water as many more common consumers of waters use that are not subjected to the same level of scrutiny. Mid-sized data centers consume between 300,000 and 500,000 gallons per day, which is approximately the same amount of water as is used by an 18-hole golf course each day during summer months. Lawrence Berkeley Labs estimated that U.S. data centers use about 228 billion gallons of water in 2023. This figure is projected to grow between 470 and 850 billion gallons in 2028. This pales in comparison with the water use, for example, of the cattle industry, which estimates that it takes between 1,500 and 2,000 gallons of water to produce 1 pound of beef. So basically, according to this chart, the cattle industry uses about as much in 2 days as the data centers use over the course of a year. And that's the news from the solar industry for this week. Does anybody who's joined us live have any comments, anything they'd like to share, or any comment on what I just talked about, or anything new? Somebody asked about how much of the water is returned to the source. And I'm not quite sure about that, obviously, because if you're using it just to cool, then maybe the water's not being used up, but it is superheated and maybe returned to the river, which has been one of the problems with electricity. As you saw in that chart, electricity uses a significant amount of water. That's why most of our traditional fossil fuel power plants and nuclear power plants are located near large bodies of water. So they extract the water from that river source or from that lake source, and then they pump that heated water back into the same source. Now, that has its own set of problems, but I don't know that it's fair to say the water was used up in that regard. All right. Any other comments or anything from what we've just looked at? Then I'll jump into the various webinars and the like that are coming up over the next month or so here. And June 30th, that is today. There is a solar coffee chat at 2 p.m. Put on by Solar United Neighbors. All of these times are going to be given to you in Eastern time, so you can look up to see how to get a hold of them. MARIA, which is the Mid-Atlantic Renewable Energy Association, is holding a webinar on at 7 p.m. tonight. And then on July 2nd, Solar Power World doing one on holistic design. I'm not even quite sure what they mean by that. I suspect it's a buzzword at 2 p.m. Ground faults. This is one of the big areas in solar installation. July 8th, that's being hosted at 2 p.m. And then measuring soiling. This has always been a big issue. We talk about soiling of solar panels, and soiling basically means dust, pollen, anything like that that gets onto the solar panels. Oftentimes we teach that those panels are cleaned by rain unless you're in a dry environment. Pollen, it's a little less so. So they're just talking about how can you get a good accurate measurement on that. There is a conference coming up. It's put on by Clean Fuels Ohio, I guess, or at least they're advertising it, in Harrisonburg, Virginia, July 21st through 23rd, on advanced transport. Solar plus storage, this is an area that we'll talk a little bit about a little later on here as well, on July 23rd, 2 p.m. And then another conference, Solar Manufacturing USA in Austin, Texas, September 22nd through the 23rd. And then, as always, we will promote our own online and hybrid training courses at solarpvtraining.com. So we welcome you to check those out. And that's everything that came across my desk here for the next few weeks. Does anybody else have anything they want to add to that, or any topics you want to bring up? I know, Ralph?
3: Yeah, You asked me to remind you about the data centers, and just thought we could look at that for a second. It's sort of ironic that Utah is pushing back so hard when it's such a heavily Republican jurisdiction.
2: Yeah, I think I know you had brought up that there was a report on local channel or whatever about Mr. Wonderful, who I vaguely know who that is, who is involved in one of these data centers, and there is a pushback. Here in Ohio, we're seeing a lot of pushback on data centers. Ohio's very data center intensive. I see signs in a lot of yards saying ban data centers. I know Maine has a banning data center law that they just passed. I gave a presentation the other day to a group of folks, and I'm sure I was telling them something they didn't want to hear, which I was just saying that banning data centers is a pretty blunt instrument, to just go in there and say, let's ban it. I said, when you put a sign like that in your front yard, it's sort of like a junkie holding up a sign saying, just say no to drugs. If you want to get rid of data centers, stop using the stuff that they're pushing, right? Stop using Google, stop using email, stop using navigation on your phones. The reason they're building data centers is because we, the consuming public, are using the product that these drug dealers are pushing, So yeah, banning them, I think better is take a more nuanced approach. Stop allowing them to externalize the costs of their creation, Stop forcing them, giving them, tax benefits that they don't deserve. Stop letting them consume water. They're externalizing the cost of water. They're externalizing the cost of electricity. They're externalizing the infrastructure demands. Make them pay for all of those things. They've got the money. Make them cover the cost of what they're building. I always remember when in my younger days, I was working as a reporter for a local newspaper, and there was a city council just at the north of Tampa Bay that I would go in every week. And it was interesting because it was a little village of Oldsmar, and the council was pretty astute. In fact, the mayor was like the CEO of Busch Gardens over in Tampa. And these developers would come in with these big developments, and they want to go into this little village of Oldsmar, and they're saying, we'll put a third lane in at the entrance because, we know it's going to add some traffic or whatever. And the council would look at him and go, listen, here's a list of everything we want for the city. We want a park. We want a daycare center. We want, and they just bring out this list and they say, you're wanting to build here? Well, we want you to be good corporate citizens. So here's 20 things we want you to build. And they go, that's not fair. And they go, hey, we're doing fine without you. If you want to come here, you're going to contribute to this community. And every time they won, every time the corporation, the developers backed down because they had one site to develop and the city didn't care whether they were there or not because they were in a seller's market essentially. And it feels like we could have the same situation with these data centers. You want to build a data center here? If you don't pay all the costs of it, your threat is you're going to go somewhere else. Well, then great, because if you build here, you're costing us money. So if you're going to build here, I want to be a net positive for this community. That would be a better, rather than saying, let's just do away with data centers. That's a silly response. It seems to me a childish response. Well, I'll just take my ball and go home kind of thing. I will give a prediction at the moment here. I think that the cost of energy, the cost of electricity specifically, will likely be, if not the top, one of the top campaign issues of the 2028 presidential election. It'll be affordability, but energy will be part of that, leading that mix. Because if everybody's electric bills double over the next 2 years, which seems incredibly likely to me, that's like watching gas prices go up on the corner. And that may be happening as well, since peace in the Middle East seems to be peace in the Middle East, 2000s of war. Before we jump into our discussion topic for today, if you're like us here at Solar PV Training and want to see world-class, affordable solar training in as many people's hands as possible, perhaps you teach at a community college or a trade school, or you're an installer trying to train some of your technicians, or just a person who's interested in solar, come visit us at solarpvtraining.com. I think we've got some good products for you. And also, just because you're interested in this topic, if you could like and subscribe to this particular channel, that would help us get the message out to as many people as possible. And that said, let's get on to our discussion topic. And I do hope we will get some discussion here about this particular topic, because we have touched on it a little bit in past sessions, but I really felt like I saw a lot of articles this time about sodium ion batteries, and it feels like there's a lot of movement in this at the moment. So I thought, all right, well, this might be a good opportunity for us as a group to explore it a little bit deeper, see what are some of the advantages, what are some of the disadvantages, where are we in this industry, what's likely to happen. And so that's sort of the thrust of what we're going to be talking about here today. And as a reminder, these sessions are given credit, half an hour's CEU credit if you're certified with the Electronic Technicians Association in solar or electronics or whichever any area that you might be. Go to solarpvtraining.com. It will ask you to set up an account. There's no charge for setting up the account, but the system won't let you in there unless it knows who you are. And it's going to generate a certificate at the end of this anyway, so it needs to know your name. So that's kind of how that works. All right, so first question is basically, what is sodium ion technology? And I'm assuming for some of you, this may be a new term. For others, you've heard it kicked around. Essentially, at its very core, the battery technology that we have at the moment is primarily lithium ion batteries. And over the last 5, 6, 7, 8 years, they have supplanted lead acid battery technology as our primary battery of choice. When I first started teaching solar, it was all about lead acid batteries. And lead acid batteries had its own set of problems. Lithium ion came in and solved a lot of those problems. It's a lot more energy dense, so you can use more power in a smaller footprint and less weight. That was a big deal. Better depth of discharge. You can go to, say, 90% depth of discharge, use 90% of the battery instead of only 50%. That was a big deal. The batteries tended to spontaneously combust. Well, okay, that's such a great thing. You know, every new thing creates its own problems. So now we've got sodium batteries coming on. And so I wanted to just say, okay, well, what are the advantages and the disadvantages of sodium technology versus lithium technology? And essentially, these are the same kind of batteries, right? You're just substituting one mineral for another mineral as part of it. It's more complicated than that. But for us, that's kind of all we need to know. Energy density, lithium ion is still more energy dense, and that's been a problem. So lithium ion has the advantage of getting more power in a smaller box, per se. So with cell phones, with EVs, that continues to be one reason why you might want to continue on with lithium ion. Sodium just hasn't been manufactured at a commercial scale. So lithium's a proven technology. There are plants out there. The prices are coming down pretty dramatically. So you need to have a reason to switch technologies. Well, one of the big reasons is just looking at sodium. The cost per metric ton is just, I mean, look at the difference, $300 to $800 per metric ton versus $78,000 per metric ton. You know, lithium is an expensive component. When we talk sodium, we're talking seawater. You know, we're talking the most abundant mineral on planet Earth. So it's widely available. There is no risk of thermal runaway. So that's a big deal, you know, and it may be a bigger deal than we even imagine. Those of us who are involved in solar, involved in batteries, know that the risk of a battery, you know, bursting into flames is very, very minute. Really only happens if there's extreme physical damage to the battery. If you drive a nail through a lithium ion battery, you can probably get it to catch on fire. But that rarely happens. But regulators, cities, whatever, authorities having jurisdiction, they can take that risk and over-regulate it to the point, especially if they don't like the idea of solar, they don't like the idea of batteries, they're in the back pocket of the fossil fuel lobby. Well, okay, these things are dangerous. We're not allowed to keep them in the house. Or, you know, it's sort of like you can't put lithium-ion batteries in the garage over a certain size, but it's fine to store 50 gallons of gasoline in your garage, you know, but, oh, the risk of fire of these batteries, oh, we can't have that. So, you know, it never has to be consistent. Cycle life, well, cycle life has been to lithium-ion's advantage. These things simply last longer, but we're going to find that that's changing. A lot of these things are changing. Performance at low temperature and actually performance at high temperature goes to sodium batteries. And you may not consider that a huge issue, but if you're living up in northern Canada, you know, or Bath there, like Ralph is, you know, the winters get cold. I hate to say that, but Canada, hey, you know what? Admit it. The winters get cold. So, you know, if you've got an EV, that can be a big deal. And these batteries actually perform quite well. In fact, they say they perform to minus 40 degrees Celsius, Fahrenheit, take your pick, because those are both the same numbers. So minus 40 Celsius, minus 40 Fahrenheit, that's where the two merge. And so you can start that thing up without a considerable loss of functionality. And they do charge faster. So those are some of the comparison there between the two technologies. So I guess the question is, all right, there are significant advantages, right? The sodium is widely available. The price of the sodium is much less. They'll operate at a wider range of temperatures. So why hasn't sodium really caught on? And one is the lower energy density, right? Where are we using these batteries primarily? Cell phones, EVs, home energy systems, you know, these things, the smaller, the better. So again, there's not a lot of incentive even to switch yet. So this is just a disincentive. Anything to keep you stuck, that's always going to be something that motivates the marketplace. You know, inertia is a real thing. So now the life cycle, you know, not a lot of difference between sodium and lithium, 4,000 to 6,000 and 4,000 to 8,000. So sodium batteries, a little less longevity than lithium, but comparable. So it hasn't been really a motivator to switch yet. Round trip efficiency. Well, this, if you don't understand about what round trip efficiency means, it means if you put 100 watts into a battery, how many watts are you going to get out? Well, lithium ion batteries can be 92 to 98% efficient. So if you put 100 watts in, you might get 98 watts out. There's always a little bit of loss in the battery process. Sodium, little less, 90 to 93%. Not huge, but still significant. Of course, 5%, if you're talking about large scale, 5% is 5%. That can be a lot of money. Lithium just keeps getting better and cheaper. So if you're already geared up for this, if the market is already there, we're already aware that lithium ion batteries, we know the advantages of lithium ion. And if they keep getting cheaper, they keep getting better, that's great. And I've got a chart that'll take you to that. And it just shows over time, we've seen this chart or charts like this before, And we see that really just in the last, what, 4 or 5 years, gone from about $1,000 per kilowatt hour at the retail level to down to, say, $200 at the retail level. So that's significant, cut to one-fifth of what it was just a few years ago. And I think it may not get me back. I was afraid of that. Yeah, all right, so what are some of the applications that are ripe for sodium ion technology? Because we're seeing that there's advantages, there are disadvantages. Some of the disadvantages have to do with portability, with weight. Well, if weight's not an issue, all right. So grid storage. Grid storage systems, when you put those big tractor trailer batteries out there, then that's weight is just not an issue. Obviously, it's an issue with a cell phone, but it's not an issue with utility storage. There are some reasons why utility storage will transition to sodium. Is you've reduced the supply chain risk, and we'll talk a little bit more about that a little bit later. But there is a supply chain risk with lithium. The extraction of lithium is centered on just a few countries. The processing of lithium has been co-opted by China. So we have these restraints on access to supply. And as we saw with the Strait of Hormuz, as long as everything's flowing fine, that's great. But as soon as somebody puts a choke point on that supply, then, you know, that causes problems. So avoiding that when there's no problem is probably good risk management strategy by these folks who rely on this. There is a reduction in fire risk. You don't have the issue of thermal runaway. We have been seeing, just as we've been seeing these oppositions to grids, to AI data centers, we are seeing oppositions to these large solar and solar storage systems. In fact, I reported on this a few weeks ago, the big project here in Ohio that the agrivoltaics plant that they shut down. A lot of the opposition on that was they were concerned about the fire risk of storage batteries on site. Now, as I mentioned, the fire risk is probably pretty small. But it's enough that if you don't want this thing built, somebody can grab a hold of that and say, hey, that's a reason. So so sodium ion batteries at that location would avoid that. I suspect that won't matter because they'll just claim that it causes a fire and they'll ban it anyway, but it doesn't. There's better stability in high temperatures. So just as we're seeing this week with high temperatures up around 100 degrees Fahrenheit, you know, these batteries will function better at higher temperatures, and they perform much, much better at lower temperatures. So for grid storage, having that option for wider range sodium batteries may prove that might be enough of an advantage to start seeing this transition taking place, where we start to see the inroads into the lithium ion market dominance. Another area where it could have a significant inroad is commercial buildings. Again, the reduction of fire risks, if that's an issue that your authority having jurisdiction is putting out there, putting in sodium batteries going to reduce that. Better in high temperature. Well, that's great because especially in a commercial area, it reduces the cooling requirement for these batteries. There's a lot of money spent on essentially air conditioning the batteries so that they're functioning at their optimum. They are better at operating in low temperatures. This is another big issue with commercial and home batteries. A lot of the energy that's used up within those battery systems in the battery control system is heating it. You know, you're keeping that battery warm. That's not only an issue with stationary batteries like we see in homes and businesses, but it's a big deal in electric vehicles as well. So if you're up there in Northern Canada driving an EV, a lot of the energy from your batteries is being used to heat the batteries themselves. so that they're functioning at their optimal level. You're also using a lot of power to heat the cabin for the occupants, but that's something that sodium's going to have to do regardless as well. And then another very interesting point that I hadn't really thought much about is zero volt transport. Sodium batteries, you can drain them to zero when they're in storage, when they're being transported. You can't do that with lithium ion batteries. They have to have a minimal charge. Well, that minimal charge causes lots of problems in distribution. I mean, most of us have dealt with, if you're shipping off something that has a lithium ion battery, you're just not allowed to ship it through many avenues. If you're trying to send it on an airplane, that can be a problem. So these sodium ion batteries can be zero voltage, so essentially zero.

0: wear out as soon as you charge these things. So if you're a battery salesperson and you've got, you know, a warehouse of these batteries, and if they're sitting there for a couple of years unsold, they're wearing out. So if you can store them uncharged, you're basically keeping them like brand new until you charge them the first time. And then, of course, there was the cold, dealing in the cool, dealing in the hot. They're dealing with minus 40 degrees Celsius, which is minus 40 Fahrenheit as well. 60 degrees Celsius, which I should know this. It's hot. That's really hot, right? What is it? 40 degrees Celsius is somewhere up around 100 degrees Fahrenheit, somewhere in there, I think. 140 degrees, somebody just put in the chat. So yeah, that's pretty much, it covers every range that we as a human species is going to be exposed to. EV charging in cold temperatures, if you're using lithium ion, they can lose range. So you've charged it, it might have, and I see this in our electric vehicle. On a hot day, you get longer range from your battery than on a cold day. The charging is slower on a cold day, and it uses energy to keep it warm. Well, sodium batteries, that's all gone. That's all eliminated. So that's a big deal. And you'll see that big deal is beginning to manifest itself here in real time. So now I did do a search through the internet, and I was trying to find out, are there any applications out there that are currently selling sodium ion battery technology to residential environments? And this was kind of the only one I found. It's a product. It looks almost like a solar generator kind of thing, but it uses sodium batteries, 1500 watt, 900 watt hours, just a little thing. Pretty pricey, but these things tend to be pretty pricey. But that was kind of the only thing I could find. Everything else it brought up were lithium ion. Has anybody had any experience using sodium batteries in your world? Seeing if we got any feedback. And maybe this is a good time to ask if anybody's got any input. I see some things popping up in the chat, but anybody want to be bold and join us in the actual discussion and have a comment with all of this to this point?
1: Is Toyota, with its hegemony on hybrid technology, speaking to using the heat from the combustion engine and maybe going bigger with electric and smaller with the gas engine, but heating the batteries?
0: Yeah, I don't know. I haven't heard anything on that. I know Toyota has typically been focused on hybrid as opposed to EV, so they've been a little late. And I think they've probably called the market right, at least here in the U.S. with that. But yeah, they do use the motor to heat the cabin. And I know with our hybrid, if you'll see that the motor will sometimes kick in if it's very cold, really just for that purpose. But I haven't heard to your specific question there. Any other, Ralph?
2: Had you seen anything in the literature regarding what I brought up the other day? I'd seen it on Will Prouse's communication YouTube about 100% charge sodium battery has this much voltage, and at the, let's say, 10% charge, it has a much lower voltage, and there's a huge discrepancy between the two, whereas lithium stays almost constant throughout its percentage charge chart.
0: Yeah, I remember you bringing that up. And no, I didn't run across that when I was doing the research for this. But that's a good point, where if the way the lithium ion batteries charge, and I'm not really sure how sodium ion batteries charge, I assume it's something similar, but they have what's called constant current, constant voltage. So they bring in full current, and the voltage rises steadily as it's going through that charging process.

0: was. So if it was at zero, which they never get to zero, but if it was, you would go from 0 volts up to whatever your set point is while the voltage, while the current is at maximum. Let's say it's 60 amps being dumped into the battery. The voltage is going to constantly rise till you hit that set point voltage. And I think could be 400 volts, could be 800 volts. These things are starting to, in EVs anyway. Then at that point, it begins constant voltage where it keeps the voltage at that set point, but it begins to trickle off the amperage as it's charging. So the first bit, the full amperage voltage, that takes a very short period of time. With many of these fast chargers, it might be 5 minutes, it might be 10 minutes. I know BYD has a 5 minute charging process now, and that's one of the advantages of sodium is they will charge quicker. And then that last part, that trickle down with lithium ion batteries traditionally has maybe taken hours. So you can get to an 80% state of charge very, very quickly, but to get to 100% state of charge, it might take you hours. So the fast charge process is more, let's get to 80% and then be on the road again. When you get home and you're going to leave it plugged in overnight, that's fine. That's when you top it all off. But let's only deal with that constant current portion of the charging cycle, and we'll leave the rest for when the vehicle is going to be sitting put. But BYD, I know they just announced one, and I think I'm correct in saying it was 5 minutes to the constant current and like 7 or 9 minutes for full 100% charge on this sodium ion battery. So in that case, your point, Ralph, probably goes away. I mean, if you're only spending 9 minutes to charge your battery, do you care?
1: I think the point was that he was making was it's on the discharge side, where when you start operating your motor on your bicycle at 16 volts, and you start to discharge your battery down to, say, 20%, where it's maybe like 6 volts, you're going to see a lot different power, less potential in your bicycle. Sort of thing. You can't get up as steep a hill, sort of thing.
0: Yeah, that makes sense. That makes sense. So that would be a problem.
1: And so you'd have to have more sophisticated electronics to compensate for that.
0: Yeah.
2: Go
0: ahead. All right. I thought there was a comment there. Yeah, I don't have a good response to you, Ralph. That's a potential problem.
1: And I'm still waiting for it to be this fact to be confirmed, sort of thing.
0: I think they must have addressed it in some way, because the next thing I'm going to get into is what's happening in the marketplace. And we're seeing a lot of movement there. The first thing here is China has decided to move into what they're calling a dual track strategy, or what they refer to as it's the one shell, two cells. So they're essentially saying, okay, we're going to build these EVs and we're going to have sodium versions and we're going to have lithium versions. And so they're going to be doing a parallel development and deployment of lithium ion batteries and sodium ion batteries. And the one who's leading the charge here is CATL. I know they called it like CATL, I think is what I heard it pronounced as, but that just seems weird. But anyway, it's a huge company, apparently, a huge battery company in China. And the idea is then they can build an ecosystem where sodium dominates the extreme cold, high frequently used, low cost applications. And then lithium is for more the high density, the ones that require weight as an issue, long range, all of those things, so that they're attacking it as a 2-point strategy. And the CATL, CATL, they're anticipating what they've announced is they are going to be producing this year in 2026, 20,000 sodium battery EVs. So they're basically going all in. Well, one of the downsides with with sodium batteries has been that there has not been a commercial application. There has not been widespread commercial production of these batteries. Well, this year, that's happening. And they're leading the charge. The other one is BYD. And BYD announced their sort of next generation of batteries, which are sodium ion batteries. And these things have a 10,000 cycle life. I mean, that's 27 years if you discharge it every day, you know, one cycle, one day. I mean, shoot, your mortgage is going to be paid off before this battery starts to wear out. So, you know, that's amazing. That's amazing to me that these things, and I think BYD, seems to me, they were talking about 15-year warranties on their batteries, something like that. If they say they're going to last 27 years, they'll warranty them for 15. I'm pretty sure about that. And one of their targets is to get the price down to $40 per kilowatt hour by 2027, by next year. And to put that in perspective, we just kind of passed through the $100 per kilowatt hour mark for lithium ion batteries. And there was an interesting video that I watched where they were basically saying, if they get sodium ion batteries down to $40 per kilowatt hour, and if the lifespan of that battery is double what you would expect with a lithium ion battery, they've effectively brought the price down to $20 per kilowatt hour. And I think as a foreshadowing here, this year, we've talked about this in past sessions, this year, 2026, is sort of the very first year that we have grid parity with solar plus storage with the grid, okay? So that the cost of putting in your own solar and your own storage as a standalone system on your home is now equal to the cost of continuing to pay electricity to the electric company. This is the same situation we ran into with solar back in 2012. In 2012, nationwide, and it all varies by region, but basically nationwide, solar hit grid parity in 2012, solar only, no battery storage. Now, why didn't everybody rush out to install solar? It's because who wants to prepay their electric bill for the next 25 years? You know, that's not very exciting. If you've got $25,000, $30,000, $40,000 sitting around, prepaying your electric bill is probably not your first choice. But if you start getting that 25-year break-even point down to 10 years, 7 years, 7 years is about what it is at the moment, if you go out and pay full retail for your system, you know, then it becomes attractive. Well, this is the very first year where solar plus storage is an option, is a viable economic option. And that's going to be a huge deal. Now, where is BYD looking at focusing initially? Well, really, to Ralph's point, right there with scooters and micro EVs. Well, it seems to me, if you were going to have diminishing power output when you start getting to 40% capacity or 20% capacity, that would be where it would really show up, you know, on your little scooter or your electric bicycle. So my guess is they've dealt with that either through the electronics that are part of the battery package. Who knows? I don't know how they did that. These things are moving targets and everything changes. So, and the BYD solid state for the EVs is coming online. And then they're looking at stationary energy storage as well. We typically refer to that as BESS, battery energy storage systems. So BYD is going to be a big player. If you're not familiar with BYD, you will be, and we've had a show all about BYD. So it's the best-selling electric vehicle in the nation. So I would say that, you know, I guess ever since in the years that I've been teaching about lithium-ion batteries, we've always talked about how lithium-ion is a bridge technology. It's a bridge technology from lead-acid deep-cycle batteries to whatever's going to be coming next. The question was, how long is that bridge, you know? And it's been fairly long, longer than I would have guessed in the initial stages of it. And I don't think it's going away just yet, but I feel like we're seeing chinks in the armor of lithium ion dominance. I think what we're going to see is this year, sodium ion becoming a thing, and then more of a thing, and more of a thing, and maybe in 3 or 4 or 5 years, it begins to surpass lithium ion as the dominant battery technology. But it will be a slow evolution. So why are some of these, why is this transition taking place? Well, a big reason is that China is all in, right? China is commercializing sodium ion, and they're willing, they're willing to subsidize that, to make this a commercial thing. And so that's gonna be a big deal. I don't think we want to undersell the fact. The life cycle, sodium now has the advantage in life cycle, up to 10,000 cycles. That's a big deal as well. Everybody's worried about how long will this battery last. I mean, in fact, one of the first things my wife brought up when I was saying we should buy an electric vehicle is she said, well, I heard those batteries don't last very long, and I don't want us paying $20,000 in 5 years to replace the battery. So that no longer is a viable option, or a viable concern anyway. The price point. This is huge. I mean, this is huge. If the price point drops to $40 per kilowatt hour with twice the life, or effectively $20 per kilowatt hour, now solar plus storage is not just grid parity. Now it's significantly cheaper. And supply chain issues with lithium, I think that's going to continue to be a thing. And just like closing the Strait of Hormuz, it's just going to take one geopolitical, you know, problem with China, and suddenly our lithium supply is cut off. Well, not great. The problem with the supply chain at the moment is demand is outpacing supply. So that right there is going to lead to escalating prices of lithium. If the price of sodium is coming down and the price of lithium is going up, well, then we can see that sodium is going to surpass it. With mining, there are choke points. Australia, Chile, China, that's where most of lithium is mined today. Refining, almost a significant amount is in China. Environmental issues, we see that it's very water intensive in the mining operations. There's cobalt and nickel issues involved with lithium ion batteries. So those are other extraction problems that we see in the Congo. We see that in other locations. So these are all issues around lithium ion that have not yet been adequately addressed. Also, when you talk about recycling, right? Recycling of lithium ion batteries is not easily done, not cost effectively done, but the recycling of sodium batteries is pretty straightforward. So that's an issue. And the shipping of batteries is hazardous and has caused choke points in distribution. So that's something that goes away with sodium batteries. And I think I just had some closing thoughts on this, not so much on the sodium thing, but what's the implications on this wider is, as I said, 2026 is the first year where solar and storage is cheaper than the grid. And sodium technology is expected to, the costs are expected to drop about 40% over the next 18 months. So if we're seeing that, and we're seeing electric prices, which I've talked about ad nauseum, where I do not think it's outside the realm of strong possibility that we'll see prices double within the next 18 months. So you start graphing some of this, and you start seeing that we've hit grid parity this year between storage plus solar and retail electricity. You see a 100% spike in electricity and a 40% decline in storage costs. And suddenly you're seeing the cost of energy from a standalone system at about a third of the cost of buying it from the grid. And I think that's very, very possible. And I think, and this is sort of one of the high horses I'm on at the moment, we talk about with solar, one of the things customers always ask is, what is the payback? You know, how many years before this system pays for itself? And you know, we've always talked about, or I have, about what a silly thing that is to consider on your home. What's the payback of your driveway? What's the payback of your kitchen counter? What's the payback of your toilet? You know, we have a lot of things in our home that we do not look at in terms of when will that thing pay for itself. But we always do that with electricity. And to be fair, electricity is not necessarily something that you is a lifestyle kind of thing. If you like mahogany cabinets and marble countertops, you know, you're willing to pay a premium for that and you get a certain amount of enjoyment. Do you really care? Some of us early adopters of solar, yeah, it's a lifestyle statement. We're willing to pay a premium just because it makes us feel, you know, good and virtuous and uppity. It's sort of like being a vegan in a hamburger joint. We all got to, you know, we get to sit around, you know, proud about this, but nobody else cares. Nobody else cares. So, but now we should be looking at what electricity is a forever cost. You know, do we ever care that it's paid off? Well, it's probably never quite paid off. The thing we should be looking at is how much does it cost for this option versus this other option? You know, what is the cost comparison between buying electricity from the grid versus putting in a solar and storage system? If the cost per kilowatt hour of the solar and storage system is 15 cents and the cost from the grid is 50 cents, then it's a no-brainer. I don't care how many years it takes to pay it off. I'm probably financing it anyway, you know. So that's the number we should be looking at it. Apples to apples kind of thing. Especially when we're starting to see other vendors begin to offer this as a service, where we don't even have to buy the stuff up front. Somebody's going to put it in, install it for us, and finance that for us, and we just simply pay a subscription. Someone in the chat just said, what's the return on investment of a $40,000 boat? Yeah, they always say that the second happiest day in your life is the day you get rid of your boat, you know? So it's like a hole in the water where you throw all of your money, right? So, all right. Does anybody have any comments before we call it a day here? Any closing comments on this or life, the universe, or everything? Throw it open to the group. Everybody's being quiet. So anyway, that said, I guess I'll wish you all here in the U.S. A happy and safe 4th of July. And we shall see you guys next week. All right. Take care. Bye-bye. 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

0: 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I'm Ian Masters, and today we'll examine a number of stories and issues in the news. We'll begin with today's 6-3 Supreme Court ruling upholding birthright citizenship under the 14th Amendment based on the 1898 landmark ruling in U.S. versus Wong Kim Ark, who was born in San Francisco, but upon returning from a trip to China, was denied entry under the Chinese Exclusion Act. Joining us is Mei Nai, Professor of History and Lung Family Professor of Asian American Studies at Columbia University, a legal and political historian interested in questions of immigration, citizenship, and nationalism. She's the author of Impossible Subjects, Illegal Aliens and the Making of Modern America, and her latest book is The Chinese Question, The Gold Rushes and Global Politics. Then we'll look into Trump's claim that there are no limits to his power and he is more powerful than the mass murderers he admires, Hitler, Stalin, Mao, Genghis Khan, and Napoleon. Joining us is James Zarin, a former federal prosecutor in the Southern District of New York and the host of the critically acclaimed television talk show Conversations with Jim Zarin, which airs on PBS. He's the author of Supremely Partisan, How Raw Politics Tips the Scales in the United States Supreme Court, and Plaintiff-in-Chief, a Portrait of Donald Trump in 3,500 Lawsuits. He's a contributing editor at The Washington Monthly, where his latest article we will discuss is Trump Wants to Join the List of Bloodthirsty Dictators He Calls Great Men. Then finally, we'll assess how Trump's malignant narcissism has been supercharged by becoming president for a second time without any adult supervision restraining him to the point his megalomania knows no bounds. But as reality intrudes, will he become more dangerous as he becomes more delusional? Joining us is Dr. Henry Abraham, who has served as the unit chief of the Westboro State Hospital, director of psychiatric research at St. Elizabeth's Hospital in Boston, has also served as a consultant to the National Academy of Sciences and as advisor for several revisions of the Diagnostic Manual of the American Psychiatric Association, a member of Physicians for Social Responsibility and the International Physicians for the Prevention of Nuclear War. He shares in the award of the Nobel Peace Prize and is a signatory to an open letter from leading mental health professionals, a statement of medical concern about the President of the United States. And joining us now is Mei Nai, Professor of History and the Lung Family Professor of Asian American Studies at Columbia University. And her latest book is The Chinese Question, The Gold Rushes and Global Politics. Welcome to Background Briefing, Mei Nai.
1: Nice to be with you again, Ian.
0: Well, thanks for joining us. And today, this 6-3 ruling came down from the Supreme Court upholding birthright citizenship under the 14th Amendment, based on the 1898 landmark ruling in U.S. versus Wong Kim Ark, who was born in San Francisco, but upon returning from a trip to China, was denied entry under the Chinese Exclusion Act. And you're an historian of American immigration law, and the one thing that seems to be the through line here is cruelty over compassion. And now we have a head of DHS, a former Senator Mark Wayne Mullen, who proudly is telling us how he did a happy dance when Iran lost in the World Cup, and this is the team that he keeps preventing from staying in the United States. They have to go back to Mexico and come over here to play games. I mean, how stupid is that, May, to insult a whole nation in terms of the Iranian soccer team? They're not the same as those dreadful government, those murdering mullahs. You would think that somebody would understand that what's happening with all these nations coming to the United States in playing this sport, showing this incredible diversity and multiculturalism, that this would be something to celebrate.